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1: Whatever your employment is, you serve Christ. And by the way, let me just say, there's so much practical here. I find Christians make big distinction between laymen and clergy, you know? And you don't find it in the New Testament. The Lord's work. And I understand why we say that, someone moving into the Lord's work, you know, gonna vocationally get paid to serve the Lord. That's an amazing privilege, whether it be a missionary or a pastor or an evangelist or, but just the same, all work is the Lord's work. You are in the Lord's work. I'm in the Lord's work. At work, Tuesday, at play, in the church, whatever you do, verse 23 says, do it heartily as for the Lord rather than for men. It's the Lord Christ whom you serve. Ephesians 6 says it this way, verse 5. Slaves, be obedient to those who are your masters according to the flesh with fear and trembling in the sincerity of your heart as to Christ. As to Christ. You magnify Christ. I've been mulling over all week. I mentioned the 34th Psalm. Tuesday morning, it just came off the page for me. And I was talking to Anne Marie and Andrew later, and we, you know, and many of you are familiar and many of you aren't probably. But he says, oh, magnify the Lord with me. That's a great statement. Our lives, wherever we are, whatever we're doing, at work, at play, we're to magnify you, to take the fuzzy picture and clarify it and magnify it, enlarge it, help people see. Oh, magnify the Lord with me and let us exalt his name together. Glorify Christ with your gifting. First Peter says each of us has received a special gift. Those who have speaking gifts, those who have serving gifts. He says, employ it, whether it's a speaking gift or a serving gift, so that, I'm quoting verse 11, 1 Peter 4, so that in all things God may be glorified through Christ Jesus. That's our task here and now. To magnify, to glorify, to adorn, actually. We're serving Christ. We adorn the gospel. Turn over to Titus. Look at Titus chapter 2. It's an amazing statement, and the word is used, we adorn. Verse 9, urge bond slaves to be subject to their own masters in everything, to be well-pleasing, not argumentative, not pilfering, but showing all good faith that they may adorn the doctrine of God and our Savior in every respect. Cosmeo is the word adorn. Cosmos is, you know, the order of this age, the order of creation. The cosmos is not chaos, it's cosmos, it's ordered. Well, cosmeo, the verbal form, you arrange your life in such a way, we get our word cosmetics. So you look in the mirror and you do some arrangement, right? You want to make it look attractive. When you and I live, not pilfering, but showing all good faith. Not argumentative at work. Not always having a better idea and grumbling about this. No, but living Christ-like lives, the fruit of the Spirit on display. It adorns, look at it, the teaching of God, our Savior, in every respect. Showing all integrity, trustworthy. Are you that kind of an employee?

0: in your workplace.
1: So we serve the Lord. Secondly, we serve him heartily. Whatever you do, do your work heartily. Literally, soul work. Not just an external thing, but an internal thing. Notice, let me get back to Colossians, but both of them, Ephesians and Colossians, use these terms. But he says, verse 22, not with external service, literally, eye service, ophthalmos serving. You can hear the word ophthalmology. You go to the eye doctor, the study of the eye. He says, don't do it with eye service. You know the kind of person who, when the boss is around, because he's under the eye of the boss, he's seeking to please. And when he's not, he's not. No, he says, don't be that way. Do it with sincerity, genuineness, reality, the opposite of men-pleasing. We're here to please the Lord. We serve him. As you recall that, it changes everything. At work, I remember when I came to Portland 55 years ago. I worked for 4 years. I had had many jobs, farmhand, this, that, and the next thing growing up. We had to. So I had a lot of work experience, but this is the first time I got a job that looked like a career. And I worked 4 years there, and I remember learning so much about these very principles from those around me. One man in particular I still think of often, who knew the Lord, and it just showed in the way he worked, and the way his attitude was, and the way he did not grumble, and everyone could see a difference in him, and he still comes to my mind all these years later. And I remember, too, what happened to me. It was just during that four-year time when I was learning that I was to be an ambassador. I was to be a witness. And I was learning how to open my mouth for Christ and let people know. And I found that people that irritated me, when I tried to share Christ with them, I found it hard to be irritated with them. I found it easier to love them and care for them and work with them. In other words, there's flesh and the spirit. You know, there's a, at work, you have the great opportunity. You're going to be there day after day with these same people. Tell them about Christ. Speak. We're an ambassador. And then your life needs to, I remember how convicted I would be after I'd shared with someone that I better act like a Christian when the boss was there and when he wasn't there. And on you could go with the application of that. But notice, obediently, verse 22, sincerity of heart, fearing the Lord. Keep the Lord in mind. Thirdly, we serve the Lord Christ. We serve him heartily. We serve him knowing we will be rewarded. Are you in Colossians there? Look at verse 24. Knowing it starts. And then look down at verse 1 where he's speaking as whether it's an employee or an employer, a slave or a master. Masters, grant to your slaves justice and fairness, knowing. He says it twice. And in fact, he says it twice in Ephesians also. Four times. We serve the Lord Christ knowing that we will be rewarded, both temporally and eternally. Now, temporally, let me just say this very briefly. The Proverbs, well, turn to Proverbs. Look at Proverbs 20. The Book of Wisdom has truisms, proverbs for us, and much wisdom for us to gain from. And the one that comes to my mind, verse 11, there are many like this. It is by his deeds that a lad distinguishes himself, if his conduct is pure and right. In general, when you live by Christian principles at work, you'll be recognized. It will be actually rewarded. and a lad is distinguished by his purity and doing right and being honest and trustworthy and dependable, someone that they can delegate things to. By and large, honesty in business. Look at verse 10, right before it. Differing weights and differing measures, both of them are abominable to the Lord. How many businessmen have found, businesswomen have found, that by being honest and upright and running a business with fairness and equity and even generosity, God blesses that. And the business thrives. And I say, usually. Not always, but usually. Seldom does that business owner end in jail. I just talked to a guy this week who said his CFO, he said, well, I don't want to get into it, but he said, well, actually, she moved to another state and there's a warrant for her arrest. And he told me plenty. That seldom happens to a Christian in business. I say seldom because the Proverbs aren't promises locked airtight. So temporally, God will bless this. And many of you could say, I've seen that it's hard to find good employees today. Honest, show up at work, do the things they're asked to do. You know? And the same in business. These principles, and we live in a culture, we praise the Lord this weekend and for the 250 years we've had, where principles are in place in our culture, where Christian principles, living for Christ in your employment, whether it be as an employee or an employer, will be rewarded eternally. We can say always. In other words, I'm using words like usually, seldom, when I speak of the temporal. But now look again, turn back to Ephesians 6 with me. And I want to say it very strongly. What is it that we can know? Absolutely. Verse 8. Knowing that whatever good thing each one does, this he will receive back from the Lord, whether slave or free. Verse 9, masters, do the same things to them and give up threatening, knowing that both their master and yours is in heaven and there is no partiality with him. We can know absolutely certain. And I speak now thinking of Colossians 3, setting our mind on things above, that the Lord will reward. You will not be disappointed in him by looking to him, trusting him, living for him. It's the Lord Christ whom you serve. Serve him heartily. Serve him knowing that there will be reward. I think sometimes we don't talk about rewards because we're so jealous, rightfully, for this matter of salvation. You don't earn your salvation. It's not a reward. For by grace you've been saved through faith, and that not of yourselves. It's a gift of God, not as a result of works. But turn to Jesus' most famous sermon, and we'll, I was going to say we'll close with this, but it's a sin to tell a lie. We're getting near the closing. But it's interesting to see how much that Jesus spoke extensively about reward in heaven. This Sermon on the Mount, chapter 5, 6 and 7. Blessed are the poor in spirit. Blessed are those who mourn. Blessed are the, you know, the Beatitudes. And glance down to verse 12. Well, verse 11. Blessed are you when men revile you and persecute you and say all kinds of evil against you falsely on account of me. That might happen. That does happen in this sin-scarred world. Rejoice and be glad. Verse 12. Why? For your reward in heaven is great. For so they persecuted the prophets who were before you. Scott, are you saying rejoice because you're the pie in the sky? Reward in heaven is great someday? No, I'm not. Jesus Christ is. And I take him at his word. And this idea that we should want the here and now constantly, he said, if you've been raised up with Christ, seek the things above. Set your mind on the things above. When Christ who is revealed, you'll be revealed with him in glory. That's why the whole chapter ties together so well in Colossians. And the scripture constantly reminds us that we're going to be around here 1,000 years, 10,000 years from now, 100,000 years from now. Rejoice when things don't turn out the way you thought they would at work. Sometimes you won't get the raise or the promotion. And you'll be blamed because you're following Christ. That can happen. It doesn't usually, but it can. But rejoice. Your reward in heaven. Look at chapter 6. Just glance with me. Beware of practicing your righteousness before men to be noticed by them. Otherwise you have no reward, verse 1, with your Father who's in heaven. When therefore you give alms, don't sound a trumpet before you as the hypocrites do in the synagogues and in the streets, that they may be honored by men. Truly I say to you, they have their reward in full. But when you give alms, don't let your left hand know what your right hand is doing, that your alms may be in secret, that your Father who sees in secret will repay you. Oh, Christian, remember, you serve the Lord Christ. Serve him heartily. He is not unjust, Hebrews 6:10, so as to forget the labor that you've shown toward, the love you've shown toward his name in ministering to the saints and in still ministering. When you do what is right at work, at church, at play, in whatever you do, do heartily for the Lord. He's not unjust so as to forget what you've done. He said, I'll reward a cup of cold water given in my name. Matthew 10, verse 42. Verse 4 says it again. Your Father in secret will repay you. Be careful. Some people are getting, verse 5, their reward in full. But verse 6, when you pray, don't pray to be for show. When you live for Christ, when you serve Christ, pray to your Father who sees in secret, and your Father who sees in secret will repay you. The last page of the Bible. Jesus said it a lot, didn't he? Repay, repay, repay. The last page of the Bible, he says, behold, I'm coming quickly and my reward is with me. Don't minimize that. I think sometimes I minimize that because I so want to underline the truth that our salvation is not a reward, it is a gift. The wages of sin is death, but the free gift of God is eternal life in Christ Jesus our Lord. Let me shift gears for a moment. I've mentioned reward, reward, reward. But if you're here without Christ, you can't pull yourself up by your bootstraps. You can't just serve him and give it your best shot and he'll reward you. No, you need to come to him as a helpless, hopeless sinner and cast yourself on his mercy and praise God. Though what I earned, the wages of sin is death, the free gift of God is eternal life in Christ Jesus our Lord. And then as you begin the Christian life, amazingly, this gracious one who not only died for you, gave his son to die for you, but gave his spirit to empower you to live. And so this whole chapter we've been seeing, it's Christ in me that lives the Christian life, not me. Even so, in his grace, he promises reward to those who walk humbly and walk Christ-like. And he says, you will be rewarded, often temporally, always, eternally.
0: 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Stay right here. Scott will be back in just a moment with a preview of the next broadcast. Today's message was titled The Christian at Work, part of our ongoing study in the book of Colossians. 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
1: Colossians is all about Christ. Christ is all and in all. He's the Alpha and the Omega, the Bible says. I mean, Christ is everything. We're designed to be devoted to Christ. And so if I was asked to kind of give a theme to chapter 4, an underlying theme, or draw out what's really being said here, I would say devotion to Christ. We're going to look at today, verses 2 through 6. We'll have the exhortation. I mean, it's an exhortation. By the way, if you're new to the Bible, if you're not a Christian or you're looking into Christianity, you've barely read the Bible, you know, that sort of thing, it isn't just a bunch of exhortations. It usually lays out, in fact, just about always, even particularly these letters in the New Testament, lays out truth and then our response.
0: Be sure to join us next time as we continue our study in the book of Colossians. Pastor Scott will begin a message titled Devotion to Christ. Until then, keep abiding in the Word, and may the grace of the Lord Jesus be with you.
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0: It's 5:30 and time for the Bible teaching of Pastor Raul Reese. 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
1: It is better to obey than to sacrifice to God. It would be better for you to obey God than to come to church, to do what's right, than to be a hypocrite and not obey the voice of God. 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

0: Welcome to Somebody Loves You Radio, the Bible teaching ministry of Roel Reese in Diamond Bar, California. As we turn our attention to the topic of faithful living before God, Roel will challenge us to anchor our lives on the solid rock of Jesus Christ. It's all too easy for us to give Him lip service and then go our own way. But we'll find that any other paths we forge for ourselves are shaky ground. Roel will show us that Jesus wants our fully committed heart, and He calls us to stand on Him for our sure foundation. Here's Roel Reese in Luke chapter 6, beginning in verse 46, with the lesson, Building on the Rock.
1: Now today we have so many people building their lives on sand. All you have to do is kind of look around, and you can see that people don't have a good foundation. Many people today are living lives of disobedience to God. Nothing solid concerning sand. I mean, if you're a builder, you know that you never build on sand, because when the earthquake comes or the floods come or anything that has to do with that foundation, it's not going to stand. It's temporal, not permanent. And I think that it's really wise for us to understand that it takes a long time to build a house. First of all, you have to count the cost in what you're building. Otherwise, if you're not counting the cost in what you're going to build, then it's not going to be lasting. Here in the parable, Jesus is calling us to build a solid house. A house built upon a rock. And that rock, of course, is Jesus Himself. There are too many people today that are living lives built upon the sand, which the sand represents a life of unstableness, a life of disobedience, a life that will not last. And I feel that God, in His mercies and in His love and His grace, not only has spoken to us this morning, but He's going to speak to each one of us individually. As we pay attention and as we hear what the Spirit has to say to the church today, let me begin by reading the parable, beginning with verse 46 of Luke chapter 6. He says, "But why do you call me Lord, Lord, and do not do the things which I say? Whoever comes to me and hears my sayings and does them, I will show you who he is like." So, first of all, Jesus here is making the proclamation that you, if you call him Kurios, or Lord, Lord, and you're not really doing what he says in his word, it's vain to call him Lord. It's of no use. You're only making a proclamation that has no depth and has no foundation for your proclamation that you're making about himself. And then he says also that whoever comes to him and hears his sayings. So we can come to church and we can hear the radio, we can watch TV, we can read sermons, and we can do all those things. But if we do not apply those truths to our life, it is vain. It is emptiness of life. You're building on a wrong foundation. Look what he says in verse 48. Because in verse 47 he said, "Whoever comes to me and hears my sayings and does them, then I will show you who he is like." And here is what he's like. He is like a man building a house who dug deep in his foundation and laid it on a rock. And when the floods come, what are the floods? The problems in life, trials, temptations, all of the circumstances that we find within our life. That's the reason that many believers fall apart when they're not settled upon the rock, when all of the trials of life will come against your life. If you don't know Him personally, and if you're not really settling to the Word of God and applying the Word of God to your life, when the floods come and the winds begin to beat upon the foundation, it's either going to stand or it's going to fall. It all depends on your building ability, how you're building upon Jesus Christ in your own personal life. He is like a man building a house who dug deep, and when the flood came and the streams beat vehemently against that house, it could not shake it, for it was founded on the rock. And who's the rock? Jesus. But he who heard and did nothing is like a man who built his house on the earth without a foundation. So what Jesus is saying, there are a lot of people, they will come and they will sit and they will hear but learn nothing in their lives. Especially when you're not learning the lessons that Jesus Christ wants to teach you. I believe that the only people that can learn those lessons are people that start out building a true foundation upon the rock. You have to count the cost. You see, life is like a race. There are so many people that run marathons. Many of those people just run to get a t-shirt. There's others that will start the race and they'll start running, and just in a mile distance, they'll just quit. They'll jump up and say, hey, I ran. And then there's others that will run 3 or 4 miles, or some that will jump in the middle of the race and they'll cheat and say, I ran in the New York Marathon. But those that are running in the race, they've been training for months and months and months and eating the proper food. And they have disciplined their life. You know, see, anybody can start a race, but I want to ask you the question, can you finish the race? That's the question. Anybody can come to church, but are you going to heaven? Are you being obedient to the word of God, to what God says in his proclamation of his word? Because we're all running in this race. But not everybody is going to finish right. I hope you do. But because the winds blow and the storms come, and the suffering of life, some people become bitter by life and embittered, not only embittered, but they become disappointed. They get depressed, they get angry at God, and they blame God for everything. And they're not willing to actually receive his grace and his love and his mercy and forgiveness that he has to offer them, because they're selfish people, self-bound, self-sustained. You see, our Lord's emphasis on this parable is on a life of obedience. Those that listen and do what is right. It is so important for believers to obey what God says in his word. This was one of the emphases. When you go back to the Old Testament, you will see that as God was speaking to his own people, the Jews, the whole basis was done in obedience to God, listening to God. Listen to Joshua 1:8, what it says. Joshua says, this book of the law shall not depart from your mouth, but you shall meditate in it day and night, that you may observe to do according to all that is written in it. For then, if you listen and if you do, and you will make your way prosperous, and you will have good success. You see, he gives you the principles to success. And that's how. Obey the word of God. In Psalm 1, verse 1 through 3, he says, oh, how happy is the man or woman who walks not in the counsel of the ungodly, nor stands in the path of sinners, nor sits in the seat of the scornful, but his or her delight is in the law of the Lord. And in his law does he meditate day and night. Then here it is. He will be, or she will be, like a tree planted by the rivers of water that brings forth his fruit in season, whose leaf also shall not wither, and whatever he or she does shall prosper. Shall prosper. Why? Because I am obedient to the word of God. Isaiah 1:19 says, if you are willing and obedient, you shall eat the good of the land. You see? Obedience is the key to the child of God's life. Don't you remember way back in the Old Testament when Abraham was getting ready to not only love his child, Isaac was the child of promise, And one day the Lord came to Abraham and he said, Abraham, I want you to do me a favor. I'm going to test your faith. I want to really see if you are listening to me, and I want to see what kind of a foundation you're building upon. Because remember, his wife could not have any babies for a long time. And it's pretty neat because when they had this child, as he became of age, the Lord came to him later in life. Once the child already was an adult. And he said, I want you to do this, Abraham. I want you to take your son Isaac on a 3-day journey to Mount Moriah, to Jerusalem. And I'm going to ask you, I've never asked this of any man in the whole history of the Bible. I have never, ever asked anybody for this, but I'm going to ask you. And this is what I'm going to ask you. I want you to kill your son for me. Imagine that. Abraham didn't even think about it. You know what he did? He got up in the morning. He got his donkey settled up. He got his servants together. Got his son Isaac. He didn't even tell his wife. He got up and they rose early in the morning and they left to Mount Moriah, 3-day journey. And can you imagine as Abraham is traveling a 3-day journey, can you imagine what's going through his mind? Here is my son Isaac. The one that God promised, and now God wants me to kill him and to sacrifice him to God.
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1: And as they began to walk up Mount Moriah, and he was carrying the wood, Abraham had the knife. And they were going up to this Mount Moriah when they got to the top of Mount Moriah, which today is Mount Calvary. As they sat there, all of a sudden, Isaac said, Dad, you got the wood, the altar, but where's the sacrifice? Imagine that. And what did his dad say? He said, hey, son, verse 8 of chapter 22 of Genesis, he said, son, God will provide himself a sacrifice. What an incredible word that is. Abraham stepped out by faith 2,000 years later where Jesus Christ would be killed and crucified. What was God doing? God was testing the heart of Abraham and his son. Are you willing to kill your son for me, Abraham? And when he got up to the Mount Moriah, his son said, Father, the wood, the altar, but where is the sacrifice? And he said, God will provide himself a sacrifice. And what did the Bible say? Isaac submitted himself to his father, even as Jesus submitted himself to God the Father. And he tied him up, and he put him on the altar. And Abraham took the knife out, and he raised the knife up to kill his son. And out of heaven, the angel of Jehovah, the Lord Jesus Christ, stopped Abraham and said, Abraham, God has seen your obedience. You don't have to kill your son. God was just testing you. What are you going to do when God tests you? To see if you're going to be obedient or not. In that test of obedience will come the blessing afterwards. Is God will use your life in a greater way. But if you keep disobeying the Lord and his word, then how can God really speak to you and how can God really mold you and shape you and make you into what he wants you to be? He can't. He can't do it until what? Until you submit your life to him. He's not going to force himself upon you. It's like the master potter with the clay. He molds the clay the way he wants to do it as the clay submits. And he doesn't like what the clay looks like. He breaks it again and starts all over again. So we have to submit our lives to Jesus Christ if we want God to use our lives. Again, the negative in the Old Testament, Saul, the king of Israel. Here's God's people asking Samuel the prophet that they do not want God to rule over them. They don't want a theocracy, they want a monarchy. And when Samuel heard that, he was so upset, he went to God and said, God, these people are rejecting me. He says, wait a minute, Samuel, they're not rejecting you. They're rejecting me from ruling over them. Go ahead, listen to their voices and do what they say, and I will show you what kind of a king I'm going to give to them. A king that will bring their children into bondage. A king that will abuse their children. A king that will do wrong and not right and will bring judgment to the nation. And as God chose through the people, Saul the king, all the way through, we see the story, as God gives Saul an opportunity by testing him. As the winds come, as the storms come, and they beat upon that house, God wants to check the foundation. And what does he do? King Saul is ordered in 1 Samuel 15. Samuel comes and says, God wants you to go to the Amalekites. And he wants you to kill the king. He wants you to kill all of the women, all of the children, all of the sheep, all of the lambs. He doesn't want you to take anything for yourself, but to get rid of it all. Why? Because those people, the Amalekites, were the ones that had hindered them from coming from Egypt to the promised land. And the Amalekites are a type of our flesh. Remember, our flesh is very strong. You have a problem with drinking or a problem with drugs or sex, whatever it may be, or anger, tantrums, whatever it may be. And God has been dealing with you and he's asking you to get rid of the Amalekites. What are you going to do? Obey or disobey? And as Saul went to actually kill the Amalekites, the Bible says that Saul went ahead and he took of the best of the spoils. He took King Agag alive and he took all of his men and the women and the children. And on his way, he went down to actually wait for Samuel to come to offer to the Lord all of the spoils. But Samuel never showed up. So he went ahead and he again disobeys God. And he steps into an area where he's not supposed to be in the priesthood. And he offers a sacrifice to God, which he wasn't supposed to. And then Samuel showed up. And Samuel said, hey, you shouldn't have done that, Saul, because you're not a priest. And so he said, well, I have done everything God has asked me to do. And Samuel says, shut up. Rebuked him immediately. He says, why are you lying, you hypocrite? I can hear the bleating of the sheep. I can hear the lambs and the sheep crying out. Why have you done this, Saul? He says, it wasn't really me. It was the people. Notice that. A man full of excuses. Well, you see, it's not really me. It's my upbringing. It's my mom. It's my dad's fault. Why I've turned out the way I've turned out. Baloney. You have a will. You have a will in your life. You can't blame it on your parents. Psychologists will do that. But you know what? What's really amazing is that you have to deal with your life, and your life has to be crucified to the cross. That's right. You have to crucify your will to the cross. Why? Because as Saul disobeyed God and did not listen to the voice of God, the Lord told him this, Saul, I'm going to tell you something. God says that you are no longer going to be the king of Israel because you have disobeyed the Lord your God. It is better to obey and to do what? It is better to obey than to sacrifice to God. It would be better for you to obey God than to come to church, to do what's right, than to be a hypocrite and not obey the voice of God. Building upon the rock, Jesus Christ. You know what happened to Saul? As Saul was told that he would no longer be the king, he said, I have sinned against the Lord. He wasn't being repentant because he kept excusing himself over and over and over. And this is what the Bible says. As Samuel began to walk away, Saul ran up to him And he grabbed the hold of his skirt and he ripped it. And when Samuel turned around, he said, you should have never done that, because now God has ripped away from you the kingdom completely. And the Bible says this, the Spirit of the Lord departed from Saul, and a demon came into his life until the day he died and ruled over him. Why? Because he was rebellious and disobedient to God. In the last chapters of the book of 1 Samuel, when Saul and Jonathan go out to the battle against the Philistines win. Jonathan is killed and Saul is wounded. And as Saul is laying there in the last chapter of 1 Samuel, it tells you that literally, that Saul literally killed himself, but that's not true, because in the next chapter, 2 Samuel chapter 1, it says this, that Saul tried to commit suicide because he didn't want to get captured by the Philistines, because he knew that they would mess with him. You see? They eventually cut his head off and they hung in a pole. But as he was sitting there wounded, an Amalekite, remember the Amalekites? An Amalekite walked up to him, a young man, and said, are you okay? And Saul said to him, hey, who are you? He said, I am an Amalekite, a servant of somebody else. He says, why don't you go ahead and kill me? And the Bible says this young man took the sword and killed him. If you don't take care of the problem that you're facing in disobedience to God, as you begin the race, if you don't take care of it, at the end of your life, the Amalekites will win over your life. They'll kill you. You see? That's why God speaks His word. How we need to build upon a solid foundation of obedience and not disobedience.
0: As we've heard today, King Saul's hypocrisy wasn't lost on the Lord, and his downfall serves as a warning for us to cultivate a healthy fear of God. 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The world is watching us, and if we want to represent the Lord well, we should obey His word and reflect His heart to those around us. 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
1: God wants us to obey His word completely. If we don't obey what God says, then how can God truly bless my life in the way that He wants to bless my life? Even when the early church stood before the council, Peter, James, and John, and they were going to be prosecuted as they stood before the government, they said this, it is better that we obey God rather than men. Obedience is the key. Building on the rock. Simply means what? It means to obey whatever Jesus Christ commands me in His word. But to build upon the sand means to give Christ lip service, but not to obey His will. There's a lot of people that give lip service to God, but they don't obey the word of God. You want to make sure that you are building upon the rock.
2: Jesus Christ.
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3: Clouds rolling our way as the night goes on. The overnight low right around 45 degrees. Becoming mostly sunny on Tuesday, the high 65. Dry Tuesday night, Wednesday too, at our high on Wednesday right at 70. We're hitting the mid to upper 70s for Thursday and for Friday too. Plenty of sunshine in the forecast for both days. I'm meteorologist Jennifer Naramore on KPDQ.
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0: It's 6 o'clock and time for the verse-by-verse Bible teaching of Pastor Brett Metter of Athey Creek Church. 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
10: Isn't it interesting that Paul says, I wouldn't want to continue to be contrary to the high priest because of his position of authority? Was Paul being weak? No, Paul is being biblical. Exodus 22 says, you shall not revile God nor curse a ruler of your people.
11: Pastor Brett Metter and Paul's acknowledgement, it's a divine authority we ultimately serve.
10: When it comes to our leaders, we should be careful to not sit around and gripe and grumble. We should be given to prayer.
11: Acts 23 records Paul's defense before the Jewish council, where fierce division broke out between the Pharisees and Sadducees. As opposition intensified, the Lord assured Paul of his sovereign protection and purpose. And from Paul's reaction through it all, Pastor Brett Metter draws important biblical counsel from today's word for believers responding to those in authority.
10: I did some time in jail. It was Prescott, Arizona, and it was during their Western days when I was a little kid. I was probably about 5 years old, and the Grand Marshal of the parade, who was a guy named Festus, he was the Grand Marshal, and it was kind of cool because his name was Ken Curtis, was the actor's name, but he was that scruffy, kind of cantankerous deputy on Gunsmoke. And so I just remember that was like the first big movie star I'd ever met, you know, Festus. But the problem was, my grandpa and I were just walking down the street of Prescott during Western days, and suddenly Festus walks up to us and arrests us and puts us in the jail that was right in the middle of the street there. And so we were there, just stuck in the jail in the middle of town.

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1: I have lived in all good conscience before God until this day. And the high priest Ananias commanded them that they stood by him to smite him on the mouth. I've preached some sermons in my lifetime, but never had this response from people. I've never been punched in the mouth as soon as I opened my mouth. Some of you probably felt like that, maybe, to do that. But no, that's what Paul just says, men and brethren, you know, I'm here with a pure conscience before God to this day. And Ananias, the high priest, says, punch him in the face. And so that's the first part of this story. So not going so good so far. Would you agree? You know, it's interesting. What was so egregious that Ananias would cause someone to punch him in the mouth? Maybe it was because he said men and brethren. And maybe those guys didn't want to be linked in that way to Paul, you know, being that they were Pharisees and Sadducees that would be in the room. The customary greeting, by the way, if you were just a Jew going in talking to the Sanhedrin, would be to call them fathers, interestingly enough. It is interesting that Jesus said, call no man your father. You know, you can call your dad father, but the idea is don't call people father in the church or in ministry. Isn't it interesting? Jesus said that, but there's whole churches and denominations that still have the father delineation in the church. That's a mistake. The Bible's really clear on that one. Paul, you know, customarily should have said fathers. But what you have to remember, Paul didn't really look at this group as fathers because if you recall, he was one of them. Paul was a Pharisee of Pharisees, as he's called. He even took part in consenting to Stephen's death back 25 years earlier when Stephen would be stoned to death and he would consent or vote with the Sanhedrin at that time. And we also remember Paul studied under the tutelage of Gamaliel, who was like the Albert Einstein of the Pharisees. And Paul could boast of that. I studied under Gamaliel. So maybe it was that he called them men and brethren, which was actually true. He was technically one of them. But maybe that's why he was punched in the face. Maybe the other reason, perhaps, was when he said, I have, you know, lived in all good conscience before God unto this day. And they're mad at him because they think he's forsaken Judaism. And he's accepted all these Gentiles in. And then he said, Judaism's no more. And it's all about these Gentiles, which is not really the whole story. But they're saying, of course you haven't lived in good conscience. So punch him in the face is the idea. By the way, how many of us could say truthfully, I have lived in all good conscience before God until this day? Man, I couldn't say that today. But Paul was able to say that with a straight face, interestingly enough. You say, well, Brett, didn't Paul do some bad things before he was a Christian? Like, didn't he kill people and imprison them? Well, you got to remember, this was before he believed, before he was saved, he was doing the right thing back then. But he was misguided. And that's an important thing for us to remember. One thing, you know, there are sins of ignorance the Bible does talk about, and Paul didn't know what he was doing back then. But from the time he became a believer, he could say, I've lived a good conscience before God this day. Well, all that to say, this high priest already, I kind of don't like him. You know what I mean? In verse 2, and Ananias, high priest, commanded him that stood by to smite him in the mouth. Who was this Ananias? Different Ananias. There's several Ananiases in the Bible. This is the high priest Ananias, and he was a bad guy. He was arguably the worst high priest in the history of Israel. I didn't come up with that. It's Josephus writes about that. The ancient historian Josephus writes this. Ananias was a glutton, a bigot, a tyrant, a murderer. He defrauded impoverished priests of money meant to help them. He used to throw big parties. He hired people to steal grain from poor people. He would beat anyone who resisted his leadership. He was more of a Roman puppet than a high priest. Later, he was sent by the governor of Syria to answer for what he did in Jerusalem. When he got before Caesar and Caesar heard everything, Caesar affirmed that what he was doing was right and sent him back to Jerusalem. Eventually, this guy, Ananias, would be assassinated by a dagger through the heart by one of the Jewish zealots. Why would a Jewish zealot kill their own high priest? Because he was really a puppet of the Roman Empire, and the zealots hated the Romans.

0: and wanted to overthrow the Romans. So that's how Ananias would eventually die, a dagger through the heart. Interesting guy, this Ananias. But what was Paul's reaction to getting hit in the mouth? Well, we pick it up there in verse 3. Then said Paul unto him, God shall smite thee, thou white-walled. Now pause there for a second. Paul is just saying, you think you're smiting me, but you're going to be smitten. Not only would this guy be smitten with a knife through the heart, as we know history unfolded, but he would also probably stand before the judgment of God and the great white throne judgment, which is going to be smitten, to say the least. This is interesting because he uses this term, whited wall. Does that ring a bell? Who else used that same kind of term? Jesus did that. Jesus before the high priest, Caiaphas, who was the previous priest before this guy, Ananias. Jesus said that in John chapter 18, verses 19 through 24. Let's read that, because I think we should compare and contrast Paul's behavior in front of the high priest versus Jesus's behavior in front of the high priest. Let's read. It's John 18, verse 19. It says, the high priest then asked Jesus of his disciples and of his doctrine. And Jesus answered him, I spake openly unto the world. I ever taught in the synagogue and in the temple, whither the Jews always resort. And in secret have I said nothing. Why askest thou me? Ask them which heard me. What I have said unto them, behold, they know what I said. And when he had thus spoken, one of the officers which stood by struck Jesus with the palm of his hand. Sound familiar? Saying, answerest thou the high priest so? And Jesus answered him, if I have spoken evil, bear witness of the evil. But if well, why smitest thou me? Now Annas had sent him bound unto Caiaphas the high priest. So who was Annas? Well, he was a high priest. Well, Brett, which one? Annas or Caiaphas? And the answer is both. They were both high priests. One was sort of the replacement by the Romans because they didn't like the one, so they put the other in charge. And they were both, you know, bad. Annas the high priest and Caiaphas. But what I want you to see here is Jesus acted one way with the high priest, but Paul's going to act very differently than Jesus. And we're going to see Paul even seemingly back down on the way he's speaking to Ananias, the high priest. And so let's take a look and see if you notice much of a difference. In verse 3, the second part, it says, you know, the whited wall. And Jesus, by the way, called them whitewashed tombs. That was a terminology that Jesus used, by the way. But in verse 3, it says, after, you know, thou whited wall, for sittest thou to judge me after the law, and commandest me to be smitten contrary to the law? Now, you got to be careful when you're acting with Paul, because Paul was a scholar concerning the law. He knew the whole law, and he was trained, you know, by Gamaliel, which means smartest guy in the room. So this high priest has to watch it because Paul knows the law, and he's referring to Deuteronomy 25, verses 1 and 2, that talks about, you know, when you come to judgment before the judges of Israel, if a wicked man be worthy to be beaten, that the judge shall cause him to lie down and be beaten before his face. But there has to be a trial before there's a beating. It's kind of like what the Romans had, but just the Jewish version of that. So Paul is saying, why is it that you, by smiting me, are breaking your own law? And do you think this guy Ananias is that concerned about keeping the Jewish law? I think no. But he, you know, he's supposed to care about that. But Paul's revealing his hypocrisy. And in verse 4 it says, and they that stood by said, revilest thou God's high priest? Because Paul's saying, you broke the law by punching me in the face. And the people stand around and say, what? Do you revile the high priest? Now, before you read on, how do you think Paul's going to respond to that? Do you revile the high priest? You know, will Paul give him a piece of his mind? I would think that that would be in order. I mean, Paul should let him have it. This jerk, this Ananias, the high priest, what a guy that needs to be toned down and put in his place. But interestingly, that's not what Paul does. That's what Brett would have done in this case. But Paul does something very different and sort of backed down. And that's not what Jesus did. This, notice it says in verse 5, then said Paul, I wist not, brethren, that he was the high priest, for it is written, thou shalt not speak evil of the ruler of thy people. Wow. Did you expect that from Paul? That's not what I expected, for him to say, oh, you're the high priest? I had no idea. Now, why does Paul do this? He's saying, because I wouldn't want to continue to be contrary to the high priest. Now, question, was Paul right and Ananias wrong? Yes, totally. But isn't it interesting that Paul says, I don't want to speak contrary to the high priest because of his position of authority? Paul is recognizing he is not the ultimate priority. Paul didn't realize that he was the high priest. Was Paul being weak? The answer is no. Paul is being biblical. How so? Well, let me just give you a quick version of this. Exodus 22, 28 says, you shall not revile God nor curse a ruler of your people. And really, Paul is just doing what the Bible told him to do, not to curse the ruler of the people. We also see this in the New Testament, by the way, that we're not supposed to sit around and complain and curse our rulers. Man, it's really sad how Christians feel totally within their rights to curse our leaders. And we hear it all the time on social media. That's just been something that's gotten very commonplace in our country. And our country is so divided. And today, America is more divided, I think, than ever. But Paul would say that probably from the Old Testament, Exodus 22, 28. But Paul would also make that case there in 1 Timothy chapter 2, verses 1 through 6. Let's read that just to remember what Paul wrote to us, also to Timothy. He said, I exhort, therefore, that first of all, supplications, prayers, intercessions, and giving of thanks be made for all men, for kings, and for all that are in authority, that we may lead a quiet and peaceable life in all godliness and honesty. For this is good and acceptable in the sight of God our Savior, who, verse 4, will have all men to be saved and to come to the knowledge of the truth. For there is one God and one mediator between God and men, the man, Christ Jesus, who gave himself a ransom for all to be testified in due time. So Christ is going to make it all good in due time. But meanwhile, what are we supposed to do? Are we supposed to gripe and grumble about our leaders? No, we're supposed to pray for them with supplications, prayers, intercessions, and giving us thanks for all men, but particularly for kings and those who are in authority over us. Now, there is a place, by the way, for speaking truth. There's a place for that. But when it comes to our leaders, the Bible's clear on this one, that we should be careful to not sit around and gripe and grumble. We should be given to prayer. Who was the leader during Paul's time? Nero. Caesar Nero. That's who he's talking about. And put all the worst leaders in America together, and they're still not as bad as Caesar Nero was. He was crazy and killed all his friends and family. Somebody said it was safer to be Nero's pig than it was to be one of his family members. He was a horrible, horrible guy. And yet, here's Paul saying, we need to pray for those in authority and the kings and those rulers that are over us, that we, as Christians, may lead a quiet and peaceable life in all godliness. That's the goal. So rather than barking around and just, making fun of I even hear Christians cussing at our leaders and stuff. Cussing's become fashionable again in the Christian world, and it should not be. We should not let any corrupt communication proceed out of our mouths, and it's important to do that. We're speak about things that are pure. We're supposed to lead a peaceable and godly, quiet life, not a loud cussing, thinking we're awesome sort of kind of mentality, especially in this day where it's very trendy to bash away. So what not to do? Bad mouth, complain, murmur. What we should do? Pray. We're supposed to do that according to the Bible. We're going to see this. This is why Paul is going to suddenly change his tune about the way he's addressing this guy Ananias. By the way, not just, 1 Timothy 2, 1 through 6. Also, I'd like to remind you of Romans 13, 1 through 4. Let every soul be subject unto the higher powers, for there's no power but of God. In other words, God puts men and women in leadership roles, and we have to be subject to those higher powers. For there's no power but of God. The powers that be are ordained of God. Whosoever therefore resisteth the power, resisteth the ordinance of God. And they that resist shall receive to themselves damnation. For rulers are not a terror to good works, but to the evil. Wilt thou then not be afraid of the power? Do that which is good, and thou shalt have praise of the same. For he is the minister of God to thee for good. But if thou do that which is evil, be afraid, for he beareth not the sword in vain. For he is the minister of God, a revenger to execute wrath upon him that doeth evil. So we're to obey those in authority over us. Now, One of the things you have to deal with is, what if the powers that be ask you to do something that is contrary to the Bible? Well, that's something I don't believe we have to obey. We have to obey God. God is our number one. We're to obey all the things of God. Like the early church, it was illegal in some places for them to meet, and they became persecuted, but they kept meeting. They met in underground places and places where they wouldn't be found. And, you know, sometimes they had to go against the laws of the land because of the corruption. So if you're going to break the laws, you better have a good, solid, biblical case of why you're doing that. That's just kind of important. But we're going to see Paul here in Acts 23 sort of change. He says in verse 5, notice he says, "I wist not, brethren, that he was the high priest." The ESV says, "I did not realize that he was the high priest." Why did Paul, the apostle, not know Ananias was the high priest? Have you ever thought about that? Seems like something Paul should have been aware of. There's a few suggestions. Suggestion number one, maybe some suggest that it's Paul's poor eyesight. Did you guys know Paul had a problem with his eyes? That's why most of the time people wrote, transcribed his letters. He'd speak the letters and somebody else would write them. But Galatians chapter 4 verse 15 says that he bear record of the people who loved him, that if it had been possible, you would have plucked out your own eyes and given them to me. That's what Paul said. Like that's how much he thought they loved them, which is true. So some would argue, man, he just couldn't see very well. Argument number two. Paul had just been gone from Jerusalem for so long. He's been on these three missionary journeys for the last 20 plus years, and maybe just lost touch with who the high priest was. That's possible. Could have been confusion in Jerusalem's political climate there and just not knowing. Maybe option number three, do you remember this is at nighttime when the Romans turned Paul over and there's a quick meeting of Sanhedrin at nighttime. Maybe they weren't wearing their usual garments because it was late at night, which would signify who they were. So there's reasons why scholars debate Paul didn't recognize who the high priest was. But he says in verse 5, "Thou shalt not speak evil of the ruler of thy people." So this is Paul sort of backing away from his previous posture. So whoever's in office, we're called to pray. Well, verse 6 goes on. "But when Paul perceived that the one part were Sadducees," question, do you remember one of the big things that Sadducees did not believe in? The resurrection. That's important to remember. They didn't believe in the resurrection or angels or any of that stuff. The Pharisees were into the resurrection, but this is hilarious when you realize what goes on here. Check this out. "So when Paul perceived that one part were Sadducees and the other Pharisees, he cried out in the council, 'Men and brethren, I am a Pharisee, the son of a Pharisee. Of the hope and resurrection of the dead, I am called in question.' And when he had said, there arose a dissension between the Pharisees and the Sadducees, and the multitude was divided. Verse 8, for the Sadducees say that there's no resurrection, neither angels nor spirit, but the Pharisees confess both. And there arose a great cry, and the scribes that were of the Pharisees' part arose and strove, saying, 'We find no evil in this man. But if a spirit or an angel hath spoken to him, let us not fight against God.'" Do you see what happens here? This is hilarious. Paul pulls the pin out of the resurrection grenade and throws it in the group. "I believe in the resurrection and I am a Pharisee." And all of a sudden, the Sadducees are raging. You know, they're really mad, you know. What's the old saying? "The enemy of my enemy is my friend." That's what happened here. You know, the Pharisees and Sadducees weren't that unlike our Congress. Divided right down the middle. There's a divided sort of worldview. That's the Pharisees and the Sadducees. They had very different worldviews. So Paul, he's in the hot seat. He says, "By the way, I'm a Republican." No, he didn't say that. He said, "I am a Pharisee," which is really funny to hear that.
1: 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Well, Pastor Brett is with me now. I know we have some folks listening who read the Bible occasionally, but want to find a more structured way to do that, maybe even daily. Brett, if someone would like to begin a daily reading plan, where would be a good place to start?
0: Yeah, Kurt, I get asked that question a lot, and for good reason. You know, a lot of people would say, well, why not just start in the book of Genesis, which a person could do that. And I love the book of Genesis. But for a new Christian, you'll hear people say, well, what if you start in the Gospel of John? And I think one thing that we need to remember is the Bible is actually 66 books that is compiled together into one volume. So you shouldn't feel bad about jumping into any of the books. John is so beautiful because it's really helping you get to know Jesus. And to know Jesus is really to know the Word of God. So getting the handle on the Gospel of John, then I'd encourage you to read through the whole New Testament and maybe go back and read a psalm along with your daily reading, a proverb perhaps. Eventually, I would hope that everyone would read through the whole Bible. We're reminded in 2 Timothy 3:16, it says all Scripture is given by inspiration of God and is profitable. So not just, you know, your favorite verses, all Scripture is given for instruction. One thing I've discovered about the Bible, it's the only book that really speaks to me as I'm reading it to my soul. Hebrews 4:12 says, the Word of God is quick and powerful and is the discerner of thoughts and the intents of the heart. That means living, powerful. So when you open your Bible, you can expect the Bible to come alive to you and it'll speak exactingly into your life. So when you open the Bible daily, it'll be a life changer. I believe if you faithfully spend time in the Word, God is faithful to use the Word to shape your life, to give you faith, and it'll illuminate your path. So stick to it. Don't give up on the Scripture.
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10: This is Max Licato. Believe in the Jesus who believes in you. He believes that you can rise up, take up, and move on. You're stronger than you think. I know the plans for you, declares the Lord, plans to prosper you and not to harm you, plans to give you hope and a future. Jeremiah 29 and verse 11. He certainly gave a bright future to the Bethesda beggar, and immediately the man was made well. John 5 and verse 9. Jesus did nothing but speak, and the miracle was accomplished. What will God do for you? I cannot say. God's help, while ever present, is ever specific. It is not ours to say what God will do. Our job is to believe He will do something. It simply falls to us to stand up, to take up, and walk. Remember, friends, you are never alone. This is Max Licato.

0: halfway through the 6 o'clock hour and time for some Bible teaching from Dr. Robert Jeffress. 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
2: You know, rooted in God's name is the phrase Jehovah Jireh. It's one of the most popular names in Hebrew for God. Jehovah Jireh. It means literally the God who provides. And that's what we're going to talk about today. The miracles of God's provision.
3: Welcome to Pathway to Victory with author and pastor Dr. Robert Jeffress. We've all prayed for something we needed and then wondered why the answer seemed so slow in coming. Well, our Heavenly Father delights in meeting the needs of His children. And today on Pathway to Victory, Dr. Robert Jeffress shows how you can position yourself to experience God's provision in the days ahead. But first, let's take a moment to hear some important ministry updates.
1: Thanks, David, and welcome again to a fresh new week of Bible teaching on Pathway to Victory as we continue our brand new series on miracles called Divine Invasions. You know, most of us know what it's like to be short on cash. It's a crummy feeling. And if so, then today's message is for you. Today, we come to the miracles of God's provision. And I want to be careful here because this is where a lot of people get confused. God is not a genie who exists to make you wealthy. But when God moves heaven and earth to meet a genuine need, that's provision only He could accomplish. The truth is, God knows exactly what you need, and He's promised to provide. I've curated this teaching series on divine invasions into my brand new book by the same title. It includes 7 chapters covering the amazing ways that God breaks into our ordinary world with His supernatural power. My book is yours when you give a generous gift to support the ministry of Pathway to Victory. In fact, it'll arrive at your home along with 8 Divine Invasions encouragement cards. I'm going to say more about my book, Divine Invasions, and other resources later in the program. But right now, let's resume a study we started last time. On Friday's program, we identified some of our pressing needs, whether financial, emotional, physical, or otherwise. Today, we're specifically addressing God's miracles of provision.
2: We've seen what our needs are. God understands what our needs are. Let's talk about for a moment the promise of God's provision. God promises to meet the needs that we have. Listen to Psalm 145, verses 14 to 16. For the Lord sustains all who fall and raises up all who are bowed down. The eyes of all look to you, and you give them their food in due time. You open your hand and satisfy the desire of every living thing. God has promised to meet our needs. And that leads me to what I really want to drill down on for the next few minutes, and that is the principles of God's provision. We need God's provision. He's promised to meet those provisions, but how does He do it? I want you to write down these 4 principles that will help you experience God's divine invasions, His miraculous provision for the needs you have in your life today. First of all, the principle of ask. A-S-K. Listen to Jesus' words in Matthew 7, verses 7 to 8. Very familiar words. Ask, and it will be given to you. Seek, and you will find. Knock, and it will be opened to you. For everyone who asks, receives. And he who seeks, finds. And him who knocks, it will be opened. Now, those words, ask, seek, and knock, are important because they are in the present imperative. Keep on asking, ing, keep on asking, keep on knocking, keep on seeking, and you will find. Keep on asking, seeking, and knocking. Why does God say that we need to be persistent in our praying? You know, Luke 18 reminds us of the importance of persistence in prayer. Remember the story Jesus told about the widow who was being persecuted by the Sadducees who were trying to foreclose on her house? And she came to this no good judge and asked him for protection from the Sadducees. And Jesus said the judge was one who did not fear God, nor did he respect other people. So the widow every day would go and make her plea to the judge, and he would say no. And then one day, he said this, I'm going to give you what you want. I'm going to give you what you want. I'm going to give this to you, lest your continued haranguing of me wears me out. That's what he said. And then Jesus said, if the unrighteous judge will do this for this woman, how much more will your heavenly Father do for you? Pray with persistence. Tell God what you need. The other night I was having dinner with my grandchildren, and I asked my granddaughter in the first grade, I said, what are you learning in school right now? She said, well, I'm learning the difference between needs and wants. I said, well, that's interesting. What's the difference between needs and wants? She said, well, needs are the things you really have to have, like air and food. Wants are the things you wish you had, like toys. God promises to give you your needs, but he doesn't promise to give you all of your wants. I said, but that is fantastic. You know, I'm going to preach a sermon about that this Sunday. She said, Paul, you always say that. But it did make me think when she asked that, I've got to ask the question to address the elephant in the room right now. And that is, why don't we get what we want all the time? You keep saying pray with persistence, pray with boldness. Is that a guarantee God's going to give you what you want? No, it's not a guarantee. There are three reasons we don't always get what we want. I want you to write them down. This is bonus material, not on your outline. Three reasons we don't get sometimes what we want. First of all, we don't ask for what we want. James 4:2 says, you do not have because you do not ask. Now, there are some times God gives us things that we don't ask for. That's his grace. But many times, God giving is connected to our asking. We don't ask. Secondly, we ask for the wrong reasons, the wrong motives. James 4:3 says, you ask and do not have because you ask with wrong motives so that you might spend it on your pleasures. And Jesus said, in Matthew 6:31-33, don't worry about these things. What will we eat? What will we drink? What will we wear? For your heavenly Father knows your need for all those things. But here's what you're to concern yourself with. Seek first God's kingdom and his righteousness, and all these things will be added to you. Listen, when you start to focus on what God is interested in, what his priorities are, it is amazing how your desires change, how your desires become God's desires, how those desires shift to those things that God is interested in. Isn't that what Psalm 37:4 promises? Delight yourself in the Lord. Make him central in your life, and he will do what? He will give you the desires of your heart. Why is that? Because your desires become his desires. One reason we don't get everything we want is we ask for the wrong motives. And thirdly, sometimes we don't get what we want because we ask for things that are outside God's will in our life. Let's be real clear about this. Nowhere in the Bible is there any guarantee that God will give us everything we ask. Every promise in the Bible about answered prayer is always within the boundary of God's will. 1 John 5:14 says, and this is the confidence we have in him, that if we ask anything according to his will, we know he hears us. Think of God's will as a fence around your life. It's a fence not meant to keep good things from coming into your life, but to keep bad things, evil things from coming into your life. It is the believer's protection. But when we do pray for things that are within the will of God, when we do pray for the desires we have that are in alignment with God's desires, God's default action is to give us what we want. He wants to give us what we want if it's the right thing and within His will. He said this in Matthew 7, verses 9 to 11. He said, "What man is there among you who, when his son asked for a peanut butter and jelly sandwich, would give him a peanut butter and jelly fish sandwich?" Well, that's not exactly what the text says, but it's the idea. If your son asks you for a loaf of bread, do you give him a stone? If he asks for a fish, will he not give him a snake, will he? If you then, being evil, that means sinful, if you know how to give good gifts to your children, there it is again, how much more will your sinless Father who is in heaven give you what is good for those who ask Him? In other words, just like the unrighteous judge, if an unrighteous judge will give a widow what she wants, how much more will a perfect judge of all the world, God, give? If we, being sinful parents, still have this desire to give our children good gifts, how much more will our perfect Heavenly Father want to do for us? The principle of ask, if we're going to experience God's miraculous provision in our life. Secondly, the principle of work. The principle of work. Now, Pastor, are you saying that we have to work for our miraculous provisions? Yes, many times. Many times the way God provides for what we need is through our labor. In Deuteronomy 8:18, God says, "You shall remember the Lord your God, for it is He who is giving you power to make wealth, and that He may confirm His covenant, which He swore to your fathers as it is this day." No, ultimately, God's responsible for every good and perfect gift in our life. But sometimes those gifts come through our work. Somebody said it this way: God gives us the strength to dig the ditch, to earn the money, to buy the bread, to get the strength to dig the ditch. God's the one who's providing the breath of life for us to provide for ourselves and our family. And in God's Word, there is a link between poverty and laziness. Now hear me clearly. Some people can't work because of physical limitations or for age, and we're to be gracious and helpful to people like that. But for the majority of us that can work, there's a link between our not working and poverty. Jot down Proverbs 19:15. "Laziness casts into deep sleep, and an idle man will suffer hunger." Or Proverbs 24, "The sluggard does not plow after the autumn, so he begs during the harvest, and he has nothing." Proverbs 21, verses 25 to 26, "The desire of the sluggard puts him to death, for his hands refuse to work. All day long he is craving, while the righteous gives and does not hold back." And then, of course, Paul adopted that principle in 2 Thessalonians 3:10. "For even when we were with you, we used to give you this order: if anyone is not willing to work, then he is not to eat either." That's the principle of work. Another principle, a third principle involved in experiencing God's provision, is the principle of refuge. In Psalm 34, we know the situation of that particular psalm. David was fleeing from King Saul, who was trying to kill him, but God protected him. Look what he says in verses 8 through 10 of Psalm 34. "Oh, taste and see that the Lord is good. How blessed is the man who takes refuge in Him. Oh, fear the Lord, you His saints, for to those who fear Him there is no want. The young lions do lack, and they suffer hunger. But they who seek the Lord shall not be in want of any good thing." Even strong young lions sometimes aren't successful in capturing their prey, and they go hungry. But a child of God never lacks any good thing. The principle of refuge. What does it mean to seek refuge? It means to trust completely in God, to seek shelter from God. When we lived in Eastland, our first pastorate, across the street from the parsonage was an old educational building, about 100 years old, but the basement had been designated as a storm shelter. And so it seemed like almost every night during the springtime, there'd be a tornado warning. The sirens would go off, and so we'd bundle up our girls and would go over to the shelter and go downstairs into the basement and so forth. Now, a lot of times, I'd make sure my family was down there, then I would stand outside on the street because I didn't like the thought of being cooped up in a windowless room with strangers. So I thought I could stand out in the street and be fairly safe, knowing I could hightail it into the storm shelter if I needed to. But there's some things I couldn't protect myself from, a sudden lightning bolt or a car speeding down the road. If I was going to be completely safe, I just didn't need to be near the shelter. I needed to be in the shelter. And it's the same way with seeking protection from God. To take refuge in God means to depend upon Him completely, to trust Him completely. And finally, the principle of generosity. Now, this is key if we want to experience God's miraculous provision in our life. And let me be clear, this is not the prosperity gospel I'm preaching to you. This is God's truth. There is a link between God's provision in our life and our provision for other people. God, many times, provides for our needs through the generosity of others, and He provides for the needs of others through our generosity. Do you see that link? God sometimes provides for our needs through other people. He provides for other people's needs through our generosity. Philippians 4:19 is a key verse that teaches that. Paul said, "For my God will supply all your needs according to His riches in glory in Christ Jesus." God will provide for all of your needs, not all your greeds, but all of your needs. But you can't yank that verse just out of context. The context of this is generosity. In verses 15 and 16, Paul commends the Philippians, saying they were the only ones who gave to support him in his ministry in Thessalonica. And it's because of their generosity that God is going to meet their needs as well. There's a link between our generosity and God's generosity. In 2 Corinthians 9, verses 6 and 7, Paul said, "For this I say, he who sows sparingly will reap sparingly, and he who sows bountifully will also reap bountifully." What is he talking about, sowing and reaping? That's an agricultural image there. A farmer who throws lots of seeds out, guess what? He's going to have lots of crops in return. But a stingy farmer who only gives a few seeds is only going to have a few crops when harvest time comes. It's the same way with money. When we give it generously, we're going to receive generously. Sometimes it's financial, many times it's in other ways. But if we give generously, we will receive generously. And many times, God provides for our needs through the generosity of others. I have a friend who used to work for another ministry here in town, and the ministry went through a downsizing, and he lost his job. He was panicked. He had two children in college, didn't know what to do. And then, on top of all of that, the bottom fell out. Literally, the bottom of his hot water heater fell out. He didn't know what to do. He got a telephone call from a friend he worked with. And this friend said, "I have just felt led to come by your house and give you something." So the friend came by and gave my friend a check for $1,000, just exactly what he needed to pay for the hot water heater and to have it installed. That's the way God works. Many times, other people and their generosity are the conduit of God's blessing in our life. And many times, we are the conduit through which God pours His blessings into the lives of others. You know, when we think about the principle of generosity in our giving and experiencing God's blessing, I think of some Christian writers like Randy Alcorn or our friend David Green at Hobby Lobby, who through his generosity blessed our church. But one name I bet you never think of when you think of Christian stewardship is Stephen King, the writer of all those horror fiction novels. And yet Stephen King, a few years ago, was in a serious automobile accident, nearly took his life. And that accident changed his perspective about everything, including money and giving. A few years ago, he gave the commencement speech at Vassar College. And I was reading last week, 2 weeks ago, that speech. And it reads like something straight out of the book of Ecclesiastes or the book of Proverbs. I want you to listen to this. It'll blow your mind. Stephen King said, "A couple of years ago, I found out what 'you can't take it with you' means. I found out while I was lying in a ditch at the side of a country road, covered with mud and blood, and with the tibia of my right leg poking out the side of my jeans like a branch of a tree taken down in a thunderstorm. I had a MasterCard in my wallet, but when you're lying in a ditch with broken glass in your hair, no one accepts MasterCard. We all know that life is ephemeral, but on that particular day, and in the months that followed, I got a painful but extremely valuable look of life's simple backstage truths. We come into this world naked and broke. We may be dressed when we go out, but we're just as broke. Warren Buffett, going out broke. Bill Gates, going out broke. Tom Hanks, going out broke. Stephen King, broke. Not a crying dime. All the money you earn, all the stocks you buy, all the mutual funds you trade, all of that is mostly smoke and mirrors. It's still going to be a quarter past getting late, whether you tell time on a Timex or Rolex. No matter how large your bank account, no matter how many credit cards you have, sooner or later things will begin to go wrong with the only three things you can really call your own: your body, your spirit, and your mind. So I want you to consider making your life one long gift to others. And why not? All you have is on loan anyway. All that lasts is what you pass on. We have a power to help, the power to change. And why should we refuse? Because we're going to take it with us? Please. Giving is a way of taking the focus off the money we make and putting it back where it belongs, on the lives we lead, the families we raise, the communities that nurture us. A life of giving, not just money, but time and spirit, repays. It helps us remember that we may be going out broke, but right now we're doing okay. Right now we have the power to do great good for others and for ourselves. So I ask you to begin giving. I think you'll find in the end that you got back in return far more than you ever gave and did more good than you ever dreamed. And folks, when you spend your money sharing the gospel of Jesus Christ with others, you are giving other people the greatest gift they need: a right relationship with God through Jesus Christ.
1: You know, there's a powerful principle woven through everything I've just shared with you. 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
3: 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That's P.O. 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And now it's time for a special edition of Ask Dr. Jeffress. Dr. Jeffress stopped by the studio recently to answer a question from one of our listeners. What is a hedge of protection? And should we pray for one?
2: Interestingly, that phrase came from the lips of Satan. Mm-hmm. He was talking to God about God's servant Job. And he said, consider your servant Job. I mean, of course he praises you, God. You have built a hedge of protection around him. A hedge of protection is that wall that means nothing apart from God's will is going to come into our life. Mm-hmm. And it's something God does for us. There's no harm in praying for a hedge of protection around ourselves, our mate, our children, our grandchildren. But it gives us great comfort, it should, from the story of Job to know there's nothing that enters our life that doesn't come without God's permission.
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4: Clouds rolling our way as the night goes on. The overnight low right around 45 degrees. Becoming mostly sunny on Tuesday, the high 65. Dry Tuesday night, Wednesday too, at our high on Wednesday right at 70. We're hitting the mid to upper 70s for Thursday and for Friday too. Plenty of sunshine in the forecast for both days. I'm meteorologist Jennifer Naramore on KPDQ.
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0: Most kids don't know the difference between Monopoly money and real money, but as adults, we sure do. We learned that only the real thing has true value. And in the same way, when it comes to preachers in the Bible, it's vitally important to be able to tell the difference between a false teacher and those who are teaching the truth. That's what Alistair Begg is teaching us today on Truth for Life.
1: Can I encourage you to take your Bible and turn to 1 Timothy and chapter 6? We resume our studies this morning at verse 3. Just let me read verses 3, 4, and 5. If anyone teaches false doctrines and does not agree to the sound instruction of our Lord Jesus Christ, he is conceited and understands nothing. He has an unhealthy interest in controversies and quarrels about words that result in envy, strife, malicious talk, evil suspicions, and constant friction between men of corrupt mind who have been robbed of the truth and who think that godliness is a means to financial gain. At first sight, it may appear that Paul has made a sharp turn to the right or to the left following the second verse, because in the first and second verses, he has been dealing with this matter of slavery, encouraging slaves to show respect for all masters, making sure that they show no less respect for Christian masters, and pointing out that believing slaves should be the best of all. Now, how come this sudden change to the matter of finance and to the particular concern with those who would use godliness or religion as a means to that end? Well, if you note the end of verse 2, where he says, these are the things you're to teach and urge on the people, he has said this a number of times, and his concern is, as we've noted, that people would know how they ought to

0: 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We're often quick to say, if there's anything I can do, just let me know. 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On the If There Is Anything I Can Do podcast, Pam McConnell shares real stories, biblical wisdom, and practical ways to walk alongside people through grief, loss, and life's hardest moments. 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
1: They would also gather around them groups of disciples whom they would teach to be able to dazzle others with their talk and philosophy for a small fee. The significant thing about these characters was that they could talk about just about anything. At the drop of a hat, they could give you a talk on all kinds of themes. Didn't matter if they cared about it. In most cases, they probably didn't. But at any moment, they could simply give you a little burst of something. It reminds me, at least, and some of you too, of your sortie into the Shakespeare's play Hamlet and the arrival of the players, you will remember, at Elsinore. And the introduction that Polonius gives to these players when he comes to Hamlet and he says to him, hey, the players are here, and then he describes them as follows. The best actors in the world, either for tragedy, comedy, history, or pastoral. Pastorical, comical, historical, pastoral. Tragical, historical, tragical, comical, historical, pastoral. Scene indivisible or poem unlimited. Seneca cannot be too heavy nor Plautus too light. For the law of writ and liberty, these are the only men. And of course, Shakespeare is poking fun at the whole sort of sophisticated rhetorical notion by creating Polonius as this sort of bumbling galoot, which he is. And he is a verbose character manufactured by Shakespeare to poke fun at that whole approach to things. Now, that was present in the Greco-Roman world to which Paul is writing. And these individuals who were moving around the church would compete with each other for the applause of men and women. Chrysostom paints a picture of a public place in Corinth with all the different kinds of competitors, as he refers to them, in full blast. Listen to this. You might hear many poor wretches of sophists shouting and abusing each other, and their disciples, as they call them, squabbling, and many writers of books reading their stupid compositions, and many poets singing their poems, and many jugglers exhibiting their marvels, and no small number of traders driving their trades. Like men walking in the dark, they move always in the direction of the clapping and the shouting. What a dramatic phrase. Like men walking in the dark, they move always in the direction of the clapping and the shouting. Now, lest we're tempted to think for even a microsecond that somehow or another we are removed from this, both by the passing of time and the geographical separation, we need only to think for a moment or two and to recognize that Chrysostom, describing a first century scene, has described many a sorry scene in contemporary evangelicalism. He has described, sadly, a number of conferences. He has described a number of conventions which takes place regularly across the country, where you can see the jugglers and hear the clowns and listen to the talks and be marveled and dazzled by all the passing superstars. Beware, says Paul. Beware. You see, Paul is gravely concerned that the people that are under his care would be instructed in the gospel. He said this from the very beginning in verse 3 of chapter 1. He says, I went to Macedonia. I urge you to stay there in Ephesus. Why? So that you may command certain men not to teach false doctrines any longer. And it's no surprise that as he begins the end of his instruction, he is back pointing out that if anybody teaches, verse 3 of chapter 6, false doctrine, and it does not agree to the sound instruction of our Lord Jesus and to godly teaching, then you need to be very, very careful.

0: in dealing with them. Now, his concern for Christian doctrine is in direct contrast to periods of the church's life where we have shown a kind of indifference to the matters of doctrine, which is sadly apparent in far too many quarters. And it is very, very scary. We understand that God is sovereign, and we know that the gates of hell will not prevail against the advance of the church which Jesus is building. Therefore, we are not despondent, but neither are we unduly optimistic. We want to be realistic. And here it is, loved ones. Unless there is the transition about which Paul is so concerned, and he comes to it in his second letter, and he says, the things that you have heard from me, the same entrust to faithful men who will be able to teach others also. Paul is so concerned that the main things and the plain things of the gospel would be grasped by successive generations so that the gospel would be maintained in its purity down through the corridors of time. And it is in an understanding of what is true that people then will be able to detect what is false. And so Paul sets out for his readers two things. Number one, he gives the characteristics of these false teachers. And then number two, he gives the consequences of their false teaching. Now let me just go through it with you each in turn. First of all, what are the characteristics of these false teachers? Number one, according to verse 4, they are conceited. They have fat heads. They are so inflated with pride that they are blind to the truth. They regard themselves as being in the know. They know this, they know that, they know it all. You have the impression that they are simply know-it-alls. But says Paul, these individuals are at best confused, and at worst, they are corrupt. Now, this is no new theme for Paul. It runs through all of his letters. You can find it in Romans chapter 1, verse 22, 1 Corinthians 8, in the opening verses, and in Titus. And we will turn to the Titus reference, since it's so close. In Titus, his concern is the same. Verse 15 of Titus 1, to the pure all things are pure, but to those who are corrupted and do not believe, nothing is pure. In fact, both their minds and their consciences are corrupted. They claim to know God, but by their actions they deny Him. They are detestable, disobedient, and unfit for doing anything good. Now, these are the individuals he's referring to in 1 Timothy 6. Listen to how Phillips puts this notion of empty-minded conceit. He's paraphrasing the verse 4. If anyone tries to teach some doctrinal novelty which is not compatible with sound teaching, then he is a conceited idiot. Has a sort of politically correct ring to it, doesn't it? Doesn't that make you wince a little bit in your chair? Because the postmodern context in which we live has no place for any absolute, has no place for any touchstone, has no standard by which anything can be judged. Therefore, everybody is judged on their own merits and demerits. And if he's a nice man and has an idea, then he has gained a listening and we couldn't say anything about him. Not so, says Paul. The fact is that if he has a fat head and a big mouth and he is teaching that which is not in accord with the sound instruction of the Lord Jesus Christ, then he is, to quote the New English Bible, a pompous ignoramus. A pompous ignoramus has a ring to it. I like it. Such an individual is more interested in attaching people to himself than he is in attaching people to Jesus Christ. You bring this right down to the grassroots, this is how it goes. He is more concerned to add people's names to his mailing list that he is concerned to see people grow in their knowledge of the Lord Jesus Christ. He is more concerned to get letters from individuals that have money in them to support the radio program than he is to see people's lives touched and transformed by the power of the gospel. He is more concerned to hear his own name spoken about and bandied around and become notorious than he is concerned to hear the name of Christ praised and honored amongst a growing number of people. So, just in case we're tempted to think we're talking about anybody, you can't preach the sermon to others until first you preach it to yourself. So we have a 1-800 number. We have thousands and thousands of people I have never met on our mailing list. We have growing notoriety across the country, from coast to coast and in all kinds of cities. And it is possible for us to become pompous ignoramuses. More concerned to press our own views than to convey the good news of the Bible. Such individuals are an antithesis to Michelangelo. Did Michelangelo paint the Sistine Chapel? How do you know? You weren't there. Ha ha. That's good, because I wrote that down, but I wasn't sure. It's just my broad background of knowledge, you know. He said humbly. But it's reported that when he painted the Sistine Chapel and the ceiling, that he taped a candle to his forehead to prevent his own shadow intruding on the work. And Paul says, the trouble with these characters, first of all, is they need a whole ring of candles wrapped around their forehead, because they love it when their shadow intrudes upon the work. Characteristic number one, conceited. Characteristic number two, controversial. Now notice the phrase, it's very important. He has an unhealthy interest in controversies. Now that's different from being a controversial character, right? Because you can be controversial for all kinds of good reasons. If you believe in purity, you'll be a controversial person in your high school. That's good. If you believe in integrity, you will be a controversial person in the filling out of expense reports in your sales team area. That's good. If you're concerned to uphold the truth of the Bible in terms of the Trinity, in terms of the deity of Christ, in terms of the fact of the resurrection, then you will be a controversial person. But you may be a controversial person as a result of holding a controversial view, but it is not on account of the fact that you have an unhealthy interest in controversy. That's what he's referring to. These people get off on being controversial. This is what rings their bell, floats their boat. They love controversy. They have an unhealthy interest in it, and they love to quarrel about words. Phillips paraphrases it, his mind is a morbid jumble of disputation and argument. So whenever this chap speaks, whenever you move around him, he's always got some deal going, you know. He's always got some little twist to it, some way of looking at it. There's always a little unique specter to it all. You never feel like he is upholding the sound instruction of the Lord Jesus. There's always this twist. This, he says, is the kind of person who, in an unhealthy manner, is stimulated by word battles. And these word battles prove to be nothing more than verbal quibbles. Such an individual, instead of putting off his shoes from his feet because the ground is holy before the burning bush, wants to take photographs of the burning bush and send it out to all the people on his mailing list. You won't want to miss the striking picture of the burning bush that I have for you this month, for an offer of no less than, you know how it goes. This kind of individual loves to debate theories about the return of Jesus Christ, but doesn't live in purity, doesn't live in holiness, doesn't live with a zealous concern for evangelism. This kind of individual loves to debate which English translation of the Bible is the absolute right translation, while not reading his Bible, or obeying his Bible, or sharing his Bible with anybody else. You know the kind of person I mean, don't you? They come up to you and out of the blue. It's their first question. Did you read the book by Mrs. So-and-so on the versions of the Bible? Yes, I did. Somebody sent it to me. In fact, three people sent it to me. They wanted me to understand that the NIV is a heretical translation of the Bible and that I should stop using it. Now, two of them I put in the round file and one I kept for history's sake. It's on my shelf. But it is a battle about words. It is spurious. It is an unhealthy interest in controversy. And it's not the issue. But certain individuals are never happy unless they're stirring up controversy. Says Trapp in an earlier day, the wit, i.e. the skill and ability, because wit has a different connotation now, doesn't it? But let's say the skill and ability of heretics and schismatics will better serve them to devise 1,000 shifts to elude the truth than their pride will suffer them once to yield and acknowledge it. So in other words, their ability allows them always to be doing the soft shoe shuffle around the Bible. They've always got a little angle on it. You never can get them to stand still for a moment. Instead of their ability bringing them down underneath the instruction of God's Word. They're conceited. They're controversial. Thirdly, they're corrupted. He comes back to these individuals in verse 5. We'll deal with the interim verses in a moment. But in verse 5, he comes back to them. That's what he says. This constant friction takes place between men of corrupt mind. Not only has their unhealthy interest infected others, as we're about to see, but it has led to their own personal corruption and decay. These false teachers, somehow or another, in the past, were acquainted with the truth, but it is clear that they were never arrested by the truth. They pandered to it, but they were not possessed by it. Acquainted, but not arrested. See, there's all the difference in the world, is there not? Between being simply acquainted with a matter and that matter having somehow or another burned itself into the core of our beings. So we can deal with things at arm's length. We can talk, for example, about whatever it is that we may have a modicum of knowledge on. The double circulatory system of the heart. The only thing I ever understood in biology. So I can give you 50 cents worth on that. But if you press me with one good question, I'll collapse. But I can talk about it. I have some acquaintance with it. But when I talk to my dad on the phone and he tells me how his legs are all swollen up and his knees are fat and his legs seem to weigh 85 pounds each and he can't walk around, then suddenly the news of the double circulatory system arrests me. It impacts me. It's not a biology textbook, it's a life. It's a relationship. Now, for men and women who wander around the fringes of religion, it is increasingly possible to be acquainted with all kinds of things, both as listeners as well as as teachers. So we're acquainted with it all. We're inoculated against it because we have a modicum of knowledge. And as a result of that, we're able to deflect different approaches that come our way. And we can answer in this way and answer in that because we have sufficient knowledge of the truth, but it has not arrested us. And that's the factor in relationship to these teachers. They can talk at the drop of a hat, but there is no passion in their souls. There is no change in their lives. There is no conviction that drives them. You think you're at a performance. They can move you, stir you. And if you're stupid enough, you'll buy their stuff and their tapes and their books and attend their conferences and go down the Cuyahoga River on a banana skin. These individuals have lost their hold on the truth because the truth clearly never had a hold on them. Their inner orientation, their mental attitude has been diverted and corrupted. They're so full of themselves that there's actually no place for any truth inside of them. There's no place left.
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9: John Adams understood one incredibly important thing about America. 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It could not govern itself, control its own passions. Adams wrote, "Our Constitution was made only for a moral and religious people. It is wholly inadequate to the government of any other." Adams understood that self-government depended on much, much more than the document itself. It depended and was guided by faith, by virtue, by responsibility, and above all, by self-restraint. Because government can enforce laws, but it cannot create character. Our Constitution protects a free people, but our Constitution cannot create a moral people. It cannot create self-restraint. That's up to us.
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11: Now we come to this Olivet discourse, so called. Let me read it. "And as some spake of the temple, how it was adorned with goodly stones and gifts, he said." Now you see, when he mentioned that poor widow gave more than all the rich, they said, "Why, look at the temple, the riches that's in it, the stones, and how valuable it is." Well, that woman didn't give much. Yes, she did. That's the whole point. And it's the little giver that is probably given more, because you're not measured by the tenth. You're not measured by the percentage. You're measured about the sacrifice that you're making.
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1: 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Ephesians is a letter the Apostle Paul wrote to the church in Ephesus, showing every believer who they really are in Christ. And here in Part 2, Paul shows us just how far Jesus went to buy us back. You see, we've all sinned against God, and it's a debt that we could never pay on our own. But Jesus stepped in, and he's paid that debt in full, covering our past, our present, and even our future. So today, Pastor Jack teaches that God's grace doesn't just meet our every need. His grace overflows even beyond our expectations. So no matter how deep our sin may be, we can't out-sin what Jesus has done for us. Now with his message called Our Great Redemption, Part 2, here's pastor and Bible teacher Jack Hibbs.
2: 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You know, today was an amazing day. You could see 100 miles, visibility unlimited. You call the tower at either LAX or John Wayne or Ontario, and you get the automated information service and visibility, 73 miles. You know, and it's just incredible. And you can be today with the temperature the way it was, you can be at the beach today, and then you can turn around and look at the mountains, and people are snowboarding. You got cars going snow skiing one direction and surfing in the other. It's incredible. That is God's grace and God's goodness, I'll tell you. Listen, Ephesians chapter 1 in our teaching tonight, and we're going to be looking at the remaining portions of verse 7 and verse 8. And the title of the message is the same as it was last week, and that is Our Great Redemption. And we're going to be talking about that. And I don't know about you, but this study is causing me and has caused me to stop and take a look at just what the Scripture has in the way of this thing called redemption. We have a great and awesome redemption. Looking in my Bible, you can do it later looking in yours, but in my Bible, there are 3 pages dedicated to a couple of topics. And going through those 3 pages in my particular Bible, the first one was it gives an account of the creation record. The second thing I noticed, it gives the specifics about man's dwelling place in the Garden of Eden. And then thirdly, I see there in those first 3 chapters, or first 3 pages, I should say, really, that it then records man's fall out of the Garden of Eden and his alienation from God. 3 pages. Then I counted 1,959 pages dedicated to one topic after those first 3 pages of the book of Genesis. And they're absolutely committed to the act and to the work and to the completion of redemption. So early on the scene, man botches it up and soils and taints the garden, and then the entire rest of your Bible is committed to this thing, redemption. And Why is that the case? I think because we are so slow at catching on. God has written us a book concerning this incredible act of redemption. Last time together we saw in verse 7, early on, stating there to us, in Him, that is in Jesus, we have redemption through His blood, the forgiveness of sins, according to the riches of His grace, which He made to abound toward us in all things, and all wisdom, and prudence. Now listen to this. We saw last time what we have in Jesus, what we have in Him. And what we have in Him is this very thing, redemption. We saw that the word redemption means to be paid ransom in full, that there is a ransom hanging over our heads. Jesus stepped in and paid it. The word also means to conceal an obligation or to no longer hold someone to the obligation. He's paid the debt. We saw three main things in our study last time, that Jesus made repayment for sin's debt that we couldn't do. The second thing we saw that is that He removed the curse of the law from us. And we saw also the release from sin's control in our life. We saw in the middle portion of verse 7, what we have in Him is forgiveness. We have been granted forgiveness by what Jesus has done. This word forgiveness we saw last time meaning to pardon from judgment. And we'll talk more about judgment tonight. We saw two things connected to forgiveness. And that is that the world is in need of personal forgiveness tonight from Christ because they are personally alienated from Christ. The world needs forgiveness. But we also saw that the Christian, the church, needs forgiveness practically. That is, in a communal way. If we are Christians tonight, but we are living in sin, God's not listening to us. He's not communicating with us and to us. I had the opportunity this morning to speak to Ontario Christian High, and it was a pleasure, and there was a tremendous amount of kids in that chapel. I couldn't believe it. But, you know, some of the kids were really listening to what had to be said, and some of them were like just looking around at, you know, whatever and doing their thing. And you could see teachers trying to get their attention to have them pay attention and just not caring. And I made mention to them, has your Christianity become boring? And that wasn't a moment of inspiration. It was a moment of observation. Just looking at them. I just had to stop in the middle of the tracks and say, hey, has your Christianity become boring? And they didn't hear a word I said. I don't know. Thank God some were listening. But the thing is, when you get a glimpse of what Jesus has done for us, you have a tendency to get excited. Somebody asked me last week after second service, do you ever get down? And thank God my wife was walking by, and I just pointed to her. And I said, did you hear what he just asked? And she said, what was it? And I said, he just asked if I ever get down. And yeah, I do. But you know, so often I stand up here and you don't seem to think so. Those of you who don't know me, you think, well, gosh, he's always up. Well, it's because I've been nursing off the Bible by the time I stand up and talk to you. I'm Bible pumped. And if you're in the Bible, you know, it's going to change your attitude. It's going to change your life. And you get excited. It's the other things in life that pull you down. And so if you get excited about what Christ has done for you, you're going to have a tendency to rejoice over this thing called redemption and forgiveness that He's done for us. He's done a great thing, and we need to be excited about it. We saw last time also that what we have in Him is the riches of His grace. We'll talk more about this also, but riches. It is the fullness of His riches, the fullness of Christ's wealth, literally. That's what the word means in the Greek. I had to look it up and kind of blew me away. It literally means His riches. Well, what does He own? Well, He owns a lot. Does that mean I'm supposed to drive around in a... Well, I don't think so. I think He's talking about real riches, not bogus pretend riches. All of His abundance has been given to us. Then the word grace, that's divine influence or favor. And when we were going through this last week, I said something that caught a couple of you off guard, and you came and spoke to me, or you wrote me some notes. And I mentioned this. So everybody ready? Everybody waiting and listening? Yeah, you probably got it last time just fine. But I said something along these lines that whenever forgiveness is extended to somebody, it means that somebody had to pay. And that the person who pays by issuing forgiveness is always the one that is sinned against. The violator is never the one that pays. You send somebody to prison today, and, you know, they go in for what's supposed to be rehabilitation. But who pays? You and I pay. $36,000 a year we pay to keep them in. But who really pays? The society pays for the wrong that was done against it. That person goes into jail or to prison and really doesn't pay. They lose a little bit of their freedom that they forfeited for committing a crime. And even that may not even happen. Who pays? The one who is sinned against always pays. It's the way God has established it. But look at verse 8, where we come tonight and we ask this question, or actually we make this statement that Jesus has redeemed us back. You ought to jot that down. In verse 8, Jesus has redeemed us back. And we're going to look at a couple of things concerning that. It says here, which He made to abound toward us in all wisdom and prudence. This word abound is a great word. It means to superabound. Isn't that great? It means to superabound in quantity and in quality, to be super excellent, to be super in overabundance, to be more than what is needed, more than enough. That's what that little word means in the Greek language. It means enough. So what is enough? He is made to abound toward us. What is abounding toward us with more than enough? It is grace. It is the grace that God has given to us. His grace is abounding. Paul says where sin abounds, grace does much more abound. Which is great news. Because if you are tonight beaten by sin and you are just eating dirt, so to speak, and you feel that God won't forgive you or God will not cleanse you, the fact of the matter is God is reaching out to you and He's saying to you, and I've said this so many times, you already know what I'm going to say, but I love to say it and I love to be reminded of it. You cannot commit a sin that is so great that is outside His ability to forgive. There is no way that you or anyone in this world can commit a sin that is so great that Christ will not forgive, that His blood cannot handle. The sin that will not be forgiven now is if you die rejecting Christ. That's the ultimate sin now. Blasphemy of the Holy Spirit. Yes, we sin. And yes, the world is outside these walls sinning right now with a great efficiency, by the way, and a great amount. But when one sinner repents and comes towards Christ and asks for forgiveness, the fact of the matter is His grace covers all your past, all of your present, and though He saves you and redeems you and cleanses you from all past, His grace and blood so powerful that it even takes care of your future. And that's an amazing thing.
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2: Jesus has redeemed us back. Listen, jot it down. By paying the price. I'm going to rattle off these scriptures for time's sake. You jot them down and look at them later. Jesus has redeemed us back, first of all, by paying the price. Romans 2:4 says that the riches of His goodness and His forbearance and His long-suffering has been extended to us. He's paid the price. And not only paid the price, He's given us His goodness, His forbearance, His long-suffering, the riches of His goodness. Not only do we have the riches of His grace and the riches of His goodness, but in Romans 2:4 it says of His forbearance and of His long-suffering. And you may not know what those words mean, but you're glad that they're in your Bible, because all the time that you and I were sinning in our ignorance, or maybe in our even rebellion against God, He was long-suffering to execute judgment on us. Aren't you glad? I am glad. If I would have died before June 22nd, 1977, I would have been toast in hell tonight. I'm glad of His forbearance I'm glad of His long-suffering. Romans 11:33. Oh, the depth of His riches, both in the wisdom and knowledge of God. He's paid the price. And He's made available to us these riches. Ephesians 1:7. We're reading it right here. It says right here, in Him we have the redemption through His blood, the forgiveness of sins according to the riches of His grace. Ephesians 1:18. The eyes of your understanding, this is a prayer of Paul's, being enlightened, that you might know what is the hope of His calling, what are the riches of the glory of His inheritance in the saints. Ephesians 1:18. Ephesians 2:7 says that the ages to come, God might show the exceeding riches of His grace and His kindness towards us through Christ Jesus. Ephesians 3:8. Ephesians 3:8 says, and to me, Paul says, who am least than the least of all saints, is this grace given that I should preach among the Gentiles, that's us, the unsearchable riches of Christ. Riches. Ephesians 3:16. That He would grant you according to the riches of His glory. The riches of His glory. What has God redeemed us back from in Jesus Christ? From absolute poverty. The Bible says, though He was rich, yet for our sakes He became poor that we might become or that we might receive the riches of Christ in Him. Isn't that amazing? Are we all paupers? And you might say, well, I am. You know, I looked at my checkbook and it's negative $1.98. Well, you know what? That's your earthly account. But there's a heavenly account if you're a born-again believer tonight. And that heavenly account is plump. It is full. It is well established in Christ. The riches have been provided for us. And you might say, well, how does that equate into my life? I'm in need now. It means, you know what? You're never going to go homeless. It means that all of your necessities will be taken care of. It means that God will watch over you and provide for you. He will stand alongside you. He has redeemed you back. The Bible says that which what the moth and the cankerworm has eaten, God will some time in our life, maybe sooner, maybe later, He will repay or replenish that which the world has consumed. What has He redeemed us back from also? A next thought, He's done it by canceling our debt and our future debt also. We had a debt against God that we could not pay. We racked up sin, debt that we could never pay. Jesus stepped in and not only paid the debt of the past, but He's also covered the future. We talked about that a moment ago. A next thing that we need to consider about what Jesus has redeemed us back from and what He's done for us by taking us out of sin's grip and out of the, really the dividends that sin was going to be paying us. He has done this by securing the transaction. And listen to this. Jesus paid the price for our sins and He has secured that transaction. It's not going to be undone. It won't be dismantled. We can't launch a rocket out into space and blow up some portion of heaven to where the data log system gets messed up and your name gets blotched out. Can you imagine? We were on vacation one time. And we were coming down out of Oregon and we stopped in San Francisco and I took out my first Interstate card and I put it in the thing, in the teller, and it went, and it says, call your branch. I'm surprised it didn't come out and cuff us. So then we get down home, you know, and call the bank and come to find out there hadn't been a deposit in our account for a month. And we're on vacation. Hey, I'll take two of those. So I go to the personnel office. What's going on? What do you mean what's going on? I don't have any money. We're right in the middle of buying our house. So this would have been 1986. We're in the middle of buying our house and getting these phone calls from these people, getting notes. What's happening? Well, somebody made a keystroke error. You never got a paycheck where I worked. They automatically deposited in your account. Well, guess what? It never made it. Not only it never made it, several installments never made it into my account. It made it into somebody else's account who never said a word about it. and we were broke. I don't know why. Why did I bring that up? Transaction. Jesus not only paid it and took care of it, it's secure in Him. How secure? Well, Colossians 1:13. Colossians 1:13 says, He has delivered us from the power of darkness and conveyed us or transferred us from the kingdom of, or into the kingdom of His Son, of His love, in whom we have redemption through His blood, the forgiveness of sins. He is the image of the invisible God, the firstborn, or the preeminent one over all creation. Philippians 2:6. What a great verse this is. Jesus, who being in the form of God, did not consider it robbery to be equal with God, that is, with the Father, but made Himself of no reputation, taking on the form of a bondservant and coming in the likeness of human flesh or men. And being found in the appearance of a man, He humbled Himself and became obedient even to the point of death upon the cross. Jesus tonight will never again be what He once was in eternity. That rhymes. Isn't that cute? Maybe you can remember that. Jesus will never be the same what He was in eternity. A lot of people, in fact, I need to warn you, if I can do this in 15 minutes and get all this stuff out, there's stuff in here to really grab your attention. And that's one of them. That's the first one. Jesus, what He was in eternity past is what He's not in eternity future. And I'm not violating the fact that He does not change. He does not change. He's the same yesterday, today, and forever. And He was God in the past. He's God now. He's God of the future. He's never changing. But something went on in this redemptive act of God that changed, so to speak, Jesus Christ. And that is, before eternity came, He was God and not God-man. He was God. But when He was born as a baby, He was the God-man. 100% God, 100% man, the great incarnation. It's the greatest miracle in the history of the universe and ever will be. And when He died upon the cross, He was still a man and He was still God. And when He was put in that tomb, He was God and He was man. And when He rose from the dead, I'm making this, am I getting excited about this? It's because there's people at your door tearing this down. Because when He rose from the dead, He was God and He was man. And He so secured our salvation in that great transaction that when He became a man, He became a man forever. Tonight, at the right hand of God the Father is the man, the Bible says, Christ Jesus. That is radical. You have a brother, so to speak, at the right hand of God the Father. You have a Savior who is pure God and pure man. That is the great doctrine of the incarnation of Christ. Remember the Emmaus Road? Remember when the disciples were walking down the Emmaus Road and Jesus walks up alongside them and He goes, hey, what are you guys so down about? And they said, what are you, a stranger around here? Haven't you heard what's going on? They didn't even recognize Him. He says, well, what things? Oh, only about Jesus Christ, the greatest, most precious thing that's ever happened. We believe that He was the Messiah, but you know what? It's been 3 days. And He says, you know what? Didn't the Scripture say that Christ must suffer and be rejected by this nation and be spitefully treated by the Gentiles and be crucified and 3 days later rise from the dead? And the Scripture says that He took bread and broke it and their eyes were opened and they understood who He was. There's a lot of reasons why that's true, why they didn't recognize Him. He was scarred, I'm sure, from the events that had happened 3 days earlier, and in His resurrected body He bore those scars. We know that's true in the book of Zechariah and the book of Psalms.
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5: Clouds rolling our way as the night goes on. The overnight low right around 45 degrees. Becoming mostly sunny on Tuesday, the high 65. Dry Tuesday night, Wednesday too, at our high on Wednesday right at 70. We're hitting the mid to upper 70s for Thursday and for Friday too. Plenty of sunshine in the forecast for both days. I'm meteorologist Jennifer Naramore on KPDQ.
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1: As long as you know in your heart that your first priority in life is your relationship to Jesus Christ, that's more important than winning souls, preaching the gospel, teaching the gospel, ministering to a church. Your personal relationship to Christ is first. Because if that's not right, everything else you and I do will not carry much weight, won't be very fruitful, won't have any real lasting value. How is it that prayer can be a continuing priority in your life and mine?
2: Welcome to In Touch, the teaching ministry of Dr. Charles Stanley. Today, we begin a week-long focus on those who are called to lead God's people. The lessons you'll hear also apply to all believers, since we are all representatives of Christ on earth. Here's part one on prayer and personal life.
1: Now, let me just say in the very beginning that you're going out into a society that you're not going to be prepared for, because there is no school on the face of this earth that can prepare you for what is coming in the church of the Lord Jesus Christ. And so I want to encourage you to listen very, very carefully to what I want to say to you in these next four sessions. It is not my purpose to demonstrate my ability to exegete a passage, but what I'm interested in is that you listen carefully about your life, because you're going to have to live in a very trying society, and you're going to have to minister in situations and circumstances that our forefathers never ministered in. If you listen carefully and you take to heart what I want to share with you, you'll make it no matter what happens. But if you don't, some of you are not going to make it. And I want you to turn, if you have your Bible, to Mark chapter 1, verse 35. I want to look at several verses, but I want us to look at this one as the beginning. The scripture says in verse 35 of Mark 1, "And in the early morning, while it was still dark, he," that is Christ, "arose and went out and departed to a lonely place and was praying there." I believe that prayer must be the priority activity in the life of the servant of God. And if you'll think for just a moment the life of the Lord Jesus Christ, in this particular passage, the Bible says that early in the morning, Jesus was up and out there alone praying in a place by himself. And so if you look at the life of the Lord Jesus Christ and all of his wisdom and knowledge and understanding and his relationship to the Father, if he out praying early in the morning, late in the evening, all night long, slipping away even amidst people who are thronging him because of their needs, it should say something to you and to me about the place of prayer in our own personal private life. But oftentimes, even though we know it's a priority and should be, we don't do it. But let me just remind you of something. The Bible nowhere says that you're not to be great preachers or great teachers. It doesn't say we're to be great missionaries or great servants of God.

0: When someone you love is hurting, what do you do? We're often quick to say, if there's anything I can do, just let me know. 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On the If There Is Anything I Can Do podcast, Pam McConnell shares real stories, biblical wisdom, and practical ways to walk alongside people through grief, loss, and life's hardest moments. 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
1: 5 o'clock and had to deliver newspapers for about an hour or so. And my first couple of weeks or so, I prayed all the way around the paper out because I was afraid. And after a while, I realized I was no longer afraid. And the Lord Jesus Christ and I became intimate companions delivering newspapers. But I remember to this very moment the time in my life when God said to me, this is why it must be a priority in your life. I used to live in Fort Worth. Now, I remember being over in the corner of the living room, which was my prayer place, one evening. And I was praying, and I remember God so clearly said to me that night on my knees, whatever you accomplish in life, you will have to accomplish on your knees. And my friend, I can tell you, I believe that's God's best way of accomplishing His work. It is a whole lot less troublesome than trying to do it in my flesh and in my own strength. And as I look back over my failures, and I have a long list of them, they have always come as a result of getting too busy to do it God's way and to do it my way, which is on my feet rather than on my knees. But you see, in order for prayer to be a priority, there has to be a discipline. Because it's not just going to happen. You're not going to say, well, I'm going to start putting prayer as a priority in my life. It doesn't work that way. There's a discipline that is required. And that discipline demands that I have a time and a place and a plan and a purpose. Very simple. But listen to me, if you don't have it, it won't be a priority. In my own life, I have a time, but I have a place, and I think the place is just as important as the time. And somewhere, nobody ever taught me this, but I learned that having a place was very important. And when I was growing up and I didn't have a place in my home where I lived that I could get aside, I had a place in the Sunday school room down in the basement of the church where I was attending. And I would go up there oftentimes a couple of times a day in the morning and the evening. And I had the privilege of getting into the church and back in the basement, back in that Sunday school class. But I discovered something about having a place and having something to remind me of it. At this point in my life, my favorite place is in my study at home. But in my study at home, I have an afghan, which my mother made for me, and a pillow. And it happens to be stretched out, so when I walk in my study, the first thing I see is that afghan and an open Bible and a pillow. Because I get busy just like you do. I travel just like you do. And I could give you a lot of reasons not to have any time to pray, as many reasons as you could give me. And I discovered something by accident. If I have a place and I have something that reminds me, every time I walk in that study, the first thing I see is the place where God and I carry on business. That's where He and I fellowship. That is the place. And when I'm kneeling over there, the only thing I'm doing is talking to God. I'm not studying for sermons. I'm not trying to figure out something else. It is a place. You say, well, I live in a small apartment. I don't have a place. You can always choose the bathroom. Go in and shut the door, stretch out on the floor, and you're alone with God. It doesn't make any difference where, but I want to tell you there's something about a place where you talk to God when your heart is aching and when you've got difficulties and hardships, when you want things to work out in your life that seem to be impossible. A time and a place, and if you don't set the time, and I know that you feel right now that your schedule is such and your studies are such, you just don't have time to pray. I didn't say you had to pray more than study. Priority doesn't mean that you do that more than anything else, but it has the quality time and the priority time. And my friends, you can explain it away all day long only to suffer the consequences of it. There's something about a time and a place and a plan. And may I give you a very simple plan. Get yourself

0: little stenographer's pad, and you write in that pad your prayer request, the date, and then when God answers it, you put one line through it. Don't scratch it out. Just put one line through it and the date that God answered your prayer. And here's what will happen. That prayer book of yours will become several things. First of all, it will become a systematic reminder to bring you back to pray for some things over and over and over again. Secondly, it will become an impetus to your own faith, because every time you've drawn a line through and put a date by it, it is an answer. And what happens is that on page after page after page, those lines are drawn, those dates are there. God has answered this prayer, and He's answered this one, and He's answered this one, and He's answered this one. But a third thing it becomes is this. It becomes a little biographical sketch of your walk with God. Because as you set down your goals and your dreams and the things that concern you, the things about your family, your wife and your children, your financial needs, your studies, those for whom you're concerned, over a period of time, that little book begins to sketch your own personal walk with God. And my friend, one of these days, if you'll keep that book and you'll be keep adding them to them, you'll have no greater gift to give your children than your prayer diary. Because it will say something to them about their dad, about their mom, that nothing in the world will ever equal. Because they're going to be able to flip through those pages and see, well, my dad was having a problem here, and he was having a problem here, and I'm having the same kind of problem in my own life. My friends, you'll build up their faith. You'll strengthen their walk with God with your own simple little prayer book that nothing else in the world will substitute for it. But notice I said that in order to make prayer a priority in your life, there had to be a discipline. And that discipline not only is a time and a place and a particular purpose and plan. I'm going to talk about the purpose in a moment. But that discipline demands something else. And that is that these two principles you and I settle in our heart. And that is to be able to say no without feeling guilty is a principle you have to learn to live by. I want to tell you something. You have to learn to say no to some good opportunities, wonderful opportunities, great opportunities. But you just have to say no. If Jesus Christ is going to be the priority in your life, and if the activity that is priority is prayer, you're going to have to say no. No, I can't do it. And the second principle is this. The need alone is never proper motivation to do anything. And if your goal in life is to minister to everybody, you can forget it. You can't. To meet everybody's needs, you won't be able to do it. And if you place prayer as a priority in your life, you're going to be misunderstood by some folks. They're going to think you're a loner. Are they going to say, well, you know, you don't have a heart for the ministry? Well, they'd have to accuse Paul and the Lord Jesus Christ of the same thing. But you're going to have to learn to say, no, I can't do it. Well, why can't you do it? And the truth is, you don't always have to give everybody an answer for why you can't do everything they ask. As long as you know in your heart that your first priority in life is your relationship to Jesus Christ, that's more important than winning souls, preaching the gospel, teaching the gospel, ministering to a church. Your personal relationship to Christ is first. Because if that's not right, everything else you and I do will not carry much weight, won't be very fruitful, won't have any real lasting value. So we said, first of all, that prayer must be a priority. Now, here's the catch. What usually happens when everything gets to going our way? What usually happens, if we're honest, is we spend less time praying. And maybe that's because our purpose for prayer is not what it ought to be. If prayer is going to be a continuing priority, then I must understand what the ultimate purpose of my prayer life ought to be. When you look at the life of the Lord Jesus Christ, what is it that kept Him going back early in the morning and late at night and praying all night and walking away from all these people? Here's what I believe His ultimate motivation was. And that was His intimacy with the Father. He didn't have to confess or repent of anything. He had the power to do anything and everything and all things that fit into the Father's will for him. But why did he spend so much time talking to the Father? Because Jesus' love for the Father, his desire for intimacy with him, kept him on his knees early in the morning, late in the evening, in the middle of the day, and all night long. Let me ask you this. What does it take to get you on your knees longer than 30 minutes at a time? What would it take to get you on your knees for a whole hour? What would it take to get you on your knees all day long? Or just through one night? What would it take to get you on your knees that long? Would it take bad news? Sickness unto death? What would it take to get you on your knees that long? And when you pray, what does your prayer focus on? Financial needs, and God knows them. Needs in your family, spending some time with your wife or your children. Or maybe difficulties that your children are going through. What is it that you have your focus on when you kneel to pray? Let me go back again to say, if our focus is always based on need, when the needs are fulfilled, prayer will no longer be a priority. But none of these things was the priority of Jesus Christ. There was something else in his prayer life that motivated him and kept him coming back. And what was that? His desire for intimacy. Now think about this for a moment. If you kneel to pray and your prayers are hurried and they are focused primarily on your material needs, your needs for your studies, your health, your family, your finances, all of these things, and you're not particularly interested in spending a lot of time at it, and really you're willing to be able to spend time and then receive what you've asked for, and you have no real, genuine, hungering, thirsting, longing just to kneel and be quiet and ask for nothing, but to be satisfied with his presence alone. So I just want to challenge you to ask yourself the question, to be honest. Lord, what is the focus of my praying? Is it me, myself, and I? Am I really happy, satisfied just being in your presence, being alone? Or do I get restless? Does my mind wander? Do I honestly feel it's a waste of time kneeling and saying nothing and doing nothing? Just being in your presence. My friend, with all of my heart, I want to tell you, you're not going to make it in the ministry. That is, make an impact, unless prayer is a priority in your life. And unless the motivation for that prayer is a yearning, hungering, thirsting desire to be the man and woman God wants you to be, which is the result of not great sermons and great churches and great ministries, but quiet, private time alone in the presence of Jesus Christ. That will make your life have an impact. And Lord Jesus, we thank you for making it simple and plain, for loving us enough to accept us just the way we are, for the privilege of walking in your forgiveness, and most of all, for the wonderful privilege of enjoying your presence. For you said we're to be holy men and women, that we're to live godly lives, and we know that a godly life is one that lives in the never-ending awareness that we're walking in the continuing presence of an awesome and holy God. I pray that each one of us would be honest enough to examine what our priorities are, not only in our time, but in our love, is my prayer in Jesus' name. Amen.
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0: If you can't be satisfied being quiet in the presence of Jesus Christ and get up and walk away fulfilled and contented and overflowing, then maybe you've missed the whole purpose of prayer in the life of the servant of God. It isn't getting. That's a part of it, but it should not be the priority. He says, "Ask and it shall be given you. Seek and you will find. Knock and it shall be opened to you." This is the confidence that we have in Him, that if we ask anything according to His will, He hears us. And if we know that He hears us, we know that we have the petition we desire of Him. I'm not saying that you and I should not come to Him with our needs. Our sense of dependence upon Him, God never wants that to change. But you see, that shouldn't be my ultimate priority. And if prayer is going to be a priority, it's got to be higher and greater and far grander than just things. It must be a desire to be alone with Him, to be satisfied just knowing Him.
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8: You found Bible Q&A with John MacArthur, and I'm Denny Nugent. Let's go today to John chapter 5, where Jesus heals a crippled man who for 38 years had lain helpless by a pool in Jerusalem. But even though Jesus restored his ability to walk, the man didn't devote his life to Christ or even say thank you. Instead, he made sure the religious leaders knew that Jesus, by healing him, had violated their Sabbath laws. Now, John, can you make sense of why that man so eagerly exposed Jesus to his enemies?
9: Well, maybe the best way to answer that question is the man didn't even know who Jesus was. As you read further in the text, when the religious leaders ask him who healed him, he doesn't even know. So this was never really about him. What our Lord was doing was a miracle purposely done on the Sabbath to foment a conflict over the Sabbath so that he could elevate that confrontation into what you would call a Christological controversy. In other words, they came to him and said, "You can't do this on the Sabbath. You have violated the law by telling that man to carry his bed." And instead of Jesus saying, "Oh, you've made your own rules. That's not what God ever intended," Jesus elevated the entire thing and said this: "I do what the Father does. I work when the Father works." In other words, he said, "I can do anything I want on the Sabbath. Essentially, I'm the Lord of the Sabbath. I do what the Father does, and he works all the time. And the Sabbath law is not for God, and it's not for me." The whole point of that miracle really bypassed the man, and it was to give our Lord an opportunity to declare his deity, which is what he did. And of course, that infuriated them and led ultimately to them killing him.
8: 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If you have a question for John, visit MacArthurCommentaries.com.
10: I'm Ruth Kramer with Mission Network News. Over 3.5 million people have been affected by above-average seasonal flooding in Thailand. A3 hopes to start work in this country soon. CEO Joe Hanley tells us,
11: "This is a nation that, by and large, is unreached. It's a Buddhist nation and agnostic nation, and the percentage of believers here is very small. For A3, it's an opportunity for the gospel on multiple fronts."
10: The uncertainty and chaos created by disaster could soften hearts to the gospel.
11: In the midst of these kinds of seasons, that's the ideal time to be a witness. Oftentimes people will say, "You know, why do you reach out to us? Why are you helping us?" And that gives the opportunity to share the hope and truth of Christ.
10: Then the Chinese diaspora needs to be equipped just as much as the church in China. Approximately 56 million Chinese people live outside of the country. Eric Berglund of China Partners says,
12: We have been for years been thinking about and also been encouraged to possibly doing more ministry amongst the Chinese diaspora outside of China.
10: Many Chinese churches are appearing in Europe. In Italy alone, says Brooklyn, there's around 70. However, the growth of churches doesn't always correlate with the growth of leaders.
12: There's a huge lack of leaders, pastors who are equipped, who have been educated, theologically trained.
10: An important part of this vision is equipping leaders to reach their neighbors across nations. This way, Chinese believers could help strengthen local churches. Pray for the Chinese church in the diaspora to be a light to the nations. Thanks for listening to Mission Network News, a service of One Way Ministries. 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
1: God has declared a day by which he will judge the world in righteousness, and he has appointed a man to make the judgment. And he has assured us who that man is by raising him from the dead. And because of this, he calls all men everywhere to repent, that they would not face the judgment.
2: 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In today's episode, Pastor Brian shares the second half of a lesson from John chapter 5. Dr. Chapel asks the question, does Jesus only help those who seek him? You can find this lesson and many others when you visit unlimitedgrace.com. And while you're there, look for Pastor Brian's book, The Multi-Generational Church Crisis. This compelling book asks the question of the church, what could be accomplished in the name of Christ if we could better understand each other? Let's hear now from Dr. Brian Chapel as he shares the second half of the lesson, Leaping for Joy.
1: In previous weeks, as we've been looking at the life of Jesus unfolding by his meeting various persons, there's been a common pattern. While the circle keeps expanding of the people that he will deal with, remember, family, friends, faith leaders, half-race related persons, and finally, an enemy, the common denominator of all of those persons is they have asked for help. In every case, they have come to Jesus saying, can you tell us something more? Can you help us in some way? The question today is that all? Are those the only people that Jesus will help? Those who in some measure come seeking him. Is that all? John 5, verses 1 through 18. After this, there was a feast of the Jews, and Jesus went up to Jerusalem. Now, there is in Jerusalem by the sheep gate a pool in Aramaic called Bethesda, which has five roofed colonnades. In these lay a multitude of invalids, blind, lame, and paralyzed. One man was there who'd been an invalid for 38 years. When Jesus saw him lying there and knew that he had already been there a long time, he said to him, "Do you want to be healed?" The sick man answered him, "Sir, I have no one to put me into the pool when the water is stirred up, and while I am going, another steps down before me." Jesus said to him, "Get up, take your bed and walk." And at once the man was healed, and he took up his bed and walked. Now that day was the Sabbath. So the Jews said to the man who had been healed, "It is the Sabbath, and it is not lawful for you to take up your bed." But he answered them, "The man who healed me, that man said to me, 'Take up your bed and walk.'" They asked him, "Who is the man who said to you, 'Take up your bed and walk?'" Now the man who had been healed did not know who it was, for Jesus had withdrawn, as there was a crowd in the place. Afterwards, Jesus found him in the temple and said to him, "See, you are well. Sin no more, that nothing worse may happen to you." The man went away and told the Jews that it was Jesus who had healed him. And this was why the Jews were persecuting Jesus, because he was doing these things on the Sabbath. But Jesus answered them, "My Father is working until now, and I am working." This was why the Jews were seeking all the more to kill him, because not only was he breaking the Sabbath, but he was even calling God his own Father, making himself equal with God. Let's pray together. Heavenly Father, the blessing of seeing your Son in the Word inspired by the Holy Spirit is understanding how broad is His reach, how wide the door that He throws to those who would seek after Him. But now we even begin to understand that He would be seeking those who do not seek Him nor even recognize Him. So great is His grace. There may be even such persons here this day, Father, who are not seeking Him, but by His Spirit He is seeking them this day. Would you so work with your Spirit and Word to open hearts to you? We pray in Jesus' name. Amen. You're well aware that there's a debate going on, and verse 16 talks about it. The Jews were persecuting Jesus because He was doing these things on the Sabbath. But verse 17, Jesus answered them, "My Father is working until now, and I am working." There were all these rules for the Sabbath observance. And yet Jesus is saying, no, listen, these things that you are establishing are actually hurting My Father's purposes. He has been working up until now, and I am going to keep working as He was. In which case, He is saying He is Lord of the Sabbath. It doesn't rule over Him. He rules over it. But what was the purpose of the Sabbath? The name itself means, do you know what? Rest. He came to give people rest. What did He give this man in the account rest from? 38 years of racing to the pool. Get there. It's absolute futility. And He is serving a religion that is futility as well. Telling Him if you just keep certain rules that everything will be okay with God. And He's saying, how many rules? When's that going to end? It's all futility. And Jesus says instead, I come to give you rest. I am Lord of the Sabbath. It is not meant to rule you. You are to be at rest. If you have a life in which you're experiencing futility, you know the wonder of that mercy. I have a friend, a pastor, who has recently written a letter by a couple in his church, and they talked about some of the futility that they were experiencing. They said this, "Pastor, this year marked a decade of hard work and perseverance that has culminated in the fulfillment of lifelong dreams and goals. However, this year also marked our individual struggles over issues of health and mortality and heartache and loss. We have reflected on the past not with exuberance, but with an all-encompassing weariness from the seemingly voracious chronic problems of life that daily eat away at our heart and soul. At the very depth of what we have experienced, we woke up one day and said, it's too much. Too much heartache, too much sadness. We have to make a change. We can't keep going down this futile path. And that is what Jesus is saying. I have come to give you rest. Come to me, all you who labor and are heavy laden, and I will give you rest. If there is a day that we should feel the weight of that, it ought to be this day in which we are celebrating veterans who have given life and service for the sake of this nation, and 22 of whom will take their lives today and every day if the pattern completes itself for what's happened this last year. 22 veterans a day in this nation will take their lives. Haunted by demons of the past, difficulties of the present, frustrations about the future. I don't know it all. I've not lived the life to in any way complain or point finger. I will just tell you, there is no greater evidence of people who know absolute futility and are saying, can't I find some relief from this? And when Jesus says, I am Lord of the Sabbath, he is saying, will you come and get some rest? I cannot tell you how it shakes me to recognize I know there are people listening to me right now who are questioning whether their lives should continue, who are facing such a degree of futility that they are questioning right now whether anything I'm saying is true, anything in this world is worth holding on to. And I say to you, what Jesus is saying with a heart that is so big that even if you're not reaching out to him, he is speaking to you, is he is saying, I am coming to give you rest. It's not you're making yourself right with me. It's not qualifying. It's now somehow getting the approval of the world. You can have the love of God eternal and forgiveness and acceptance regardless of the past or the present. And you can have some rest because he's Lord of the Sabbath and he came to give you rest.
3: 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It may seem hard for younger Christians to believe, but people over 50 were raised during an era when 90% of Americans identified as Christian. These older believers were once part of a majority group that understood the mission of the church was to take control of our culture, to halt its evils. At the same time, Christians under 50 have lived their entire lives perceiving themselves as a minority that needs to make credible their faith to a secular, pluralistic culture. These distinct experiences and perceptions have a profound impact on the priorities different generations have for church ministry. It's no wonder that younger and older believers don't always see eye to eye. In his new book, The Multigenerational Church Crisis, Dr. Brian Chappell asks the question, what could be accomplished in the name of Christ if we could better understand each other? 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And now, more from Brian Chappell on today's Unlimited Grace.
1: He's Lord of the Sabbath, and he came to give you rest. It may be hard to understand. It may be hard to understand, and so that is why the apostle presses on to new territory he's not been in yet in this passage, to tell us that we should be grateful, not just because of a wonderful, merciful order of grace, not even because of a merciful rest from the difficulties of this world. We begin to understand the degree and the power of that when we recognize he also talks about a merciful warning. What if you don't have this rest? Then what? Interesting words that Jesus says in verse 14. Afterwards, when Jesus finds this invalid man in the temple, he said to him, see, you're well. Sin no more, that nothing worse may happen to you. Well, goodness, he's been an invalid for 38 years. How much worse can it get? Verse 25 tells you how much worse it can get. Jesus is speaking, and later after he has been persecuted by Jewish authorities, he says, truly, truly, I say to you, an hour is coming and is now here when the dead will hear the voice of the Son of God, and those who hear will live. For as the Father has life in himself, so he has granted the Son also to have life in himself, and he has given him authority to execute judgment because he is the Son of Man. Do not marvel at this, for an hour is coming when all who are in the tombs will hear his voice and come out, those who have done good to resurrection of life and those who have done evil to the resurrection of judgment. There will be another day when Jesus will say, get up. He will say it to the entire world, and he will say it to those who are alive and those who are already in their graves. There is coming a day of resurrection, and Jesus has the power of life in himself. He's proven it here to say, get up. But he will even speak to people like this man who is evidenced in this particular account. Because he's an invalid, we give him lots of sympathy. But there is a path he is going down for which we should take deep warning. We got just a little sense of his character in verse 7. Do you remember? After Jesus asked the question, do you want to be healed? The sick man answered him, sir, I have no one to put me into the pool when the water stirred. No, that wasn't the question. Do you want to be healed? And what he does is he begins to blame other people for his condition. The blame will continue. Verse 10. The Jews said to the man who had been healed, it's the Sabbath. It's not lawful for you to take up your bed. But he answered them, the man who healed me, that man said to me, take up your bed and walk. Hey, it's not my fault. I'm just doing what I was told. Now the Jewish authorities say, who told you? Well, when it's asked the first time, he says what? I don't know. But he knows whoever is breaking the Sabbath is in trouble, right? Because he's in trouble. And so he pushes the trouble away by saying, I don't know who it was. Then what happens? Verse 14, he's in the temple. Jesus says, go and sin no more. And at that point, the man who has been healed learns who Jesus is. What does he do in verse 15? He goes and tattles. No, it's not tattling. It's betrayal. It's that Jesus. He's the one. Which Jesus is that? Verse 18. Jesus, remember, was breaking the Sabbath. This was why the Jews were seeking all the more to kill him. Because not only was he breaking the Sabbath, but he was even calling God his own Father, making himself equal with God. The betrayal of this man is not just against his healer, not even just against the Lord of the Sabbath. Ultimately, this betrayal is against the Lord. John has not said this yet in his gospel. Thus far, he has made every transgression, every expression of the wrath of God, basically dealing as one sin against oneself. You keep yourself in darkness. You keep yourself in pain. You do this against yourself if you maintain this pattern of living apart from God. But now he says something different. It is a just universe created by a righteous God. And when you turn against him in sin, you betray God. And God says he will judge such sin. You know what you and I say? We see this man healed and then betraying Jesus, and we say, how dare he? Really? How dare we? That's the point. That his betrayal resulted in Jesus being pursued to death. But my sin and your sin put him upon the cross as well. It's our sin. And that is why Jesus calls every man everywhere to repent. It's what Paul said Years later, God has declared a day by which he will judge the world in righteousness, and he has appointed a man to make the judgment, and he has assured us who that man is by raising him from the dead. And because of this, he calls all men everywhere to repent, that they would not face the judgment. What is the final thing that is our great reason for gratitude? To understand that God loved us enough to warn us. Listen, if he did not love you, he would not warn you. And so what God has done is he has told you, here is a path. It is a path of grace. It is a path of rest. But to turn apart from that is not just to do damage to you. It is ultimately to transgress a holy God, his standards, and the righteousness of God must be satisfied. Therefore, we are called to repent, to look at lives that are not right before God and recognize that awareness is God himself reaching into our hearts and saying, you must turn to me. It's what I call you to now. God himself puts before you the awareness of what you must know. He is not saying you have to be capable, but he is saying you must respond to the reach. You must get up. You must understand there are consequences of judgment that God has put before people in great integrity as well as love for you. And having put the consequences out there, he says to you and to me, don't go there. Repent and seek the one who loves you by acknowledging your need of him. I call you to it now. Get up. Do you want to be healthy? Do you want to be healed? Don't say no. Let the Holy Spirit work in your heart even right now. What are you pursuing that is apart from him? Turn away from it. Repent of your sin and rest in Jesus, knowing that he will take your sin upon him on the cross, and you will be able to get up from this place healed of your sin forever and never facing the judgment, never, because he has made you whole.
4: Hi, friend, this is Pastor Brian again. Today we've considered how the Bible encourages us to trust our Savior. And if you find yourself in a situation today where you need to trust Jesus more with what's going on in your life, then I want to pray for you. Would you join me in prayer? Heavenly Father, as we begin to grasp the power and the love of Jesus' passion for us, we reach toward him and we know that's what you want. You want us to turn to our Savior with the confidence that he can and will hold us through all of life's trials and for eternity. So when we see how Jesus gave his life in order to save sinners like us, we love him, we turn to him, we trust him. Help us to do that right now. Even if our circumstances are tough and our sins are great, help us to believe that no matter how great is the difficulty or how heavy is our baggage, how deep may be our shame, there really is hope for each of us when we trust in Jesus. Your Son has your heart and your power. So we ask that your Son, Heavenly Father, this Jesus Christ that we're turning to, would pardon our sin, help us to live for you, and hold us for eternity. That's a big prayer. But his grace is big enough. And so we ask that you would apply it to our lives as you know is best, for then we will be truly blessed. And so we pray in Jesus' name. Amen.
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5: Clouds rolling our way as the night goes on. The overnight low right around 45 degrees. Becoming mostly sunny on Tuesday, the high 65. Dry Tuesday night, Wednesday too, at our high on Wednesday right at 70. We're hitting the mid to upper 70s for Thursday and for Friday too. Plenty of sunshine in the forecast for both days. I'm meteorologist Jennifer Naramore on KPDQ.
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10: You found Bible Q&A with John MacArthur, and I'm Denny Nugent. Let's go today to John chapter 5, where Jesus heals a crippled man who for 38 years had lain helpless by a pool in Jerusalem. But even though Jesus restored his ability to walk, the man didn't devote his life to Christ or even say thank you. Instead, he made sure the religious leaders knew that Jesus, by healing him, had violated their Sabbath laws. Now, John, can you make sense of why that man so eagerly exposed Jesus to his enemies?
11: Well, maybe the best way to answer that question is the man didn't even know who Jesus was. As you read further in the text, when the religious leaders ask him who healed him, he doesn't even know. So this was never really about him. What our Lord was doing was a miracle purposely done on the Sabbath to foment a conflict over the Sabbath so that he could elevate that confrontation into what you would call a Christological controversy. In other words, they came to him and said, you can't do this on the Sabbath. You have violated the law by telling that man to carry his bed. And instead of Jesus saying, oh, you've made your own rules, that's not what God ever intended, Jesus elevated the entire thing and said this, I do what the Father does. I work when the Father works. In other words, he said, I can do anything I want on the Sabbath. Essentially, I'm the Lord of the Sabbath. I do what the Father does, and He works all the time, and Sabbath law is not for God, and it's not for me. The whole point of that miracle really bypassed the man, and it was to give our Lord an opportunity to declare His deity, which is what He did, and of course, that infuriated them and led ultimately to them killing Him.
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1: Now, if you know Israel at all, you know that Bethany is about 2 to 3 miles from Jerusalem. But to get to Bethany, you have to leave Jerusalem, cross the Kidron Valley, go up the western slope of the Mount of Olives, and then come down the eastern slope onto Bethany. And so when Mr. Saud was building his new home on this beautiful section of the eastern slopes of the Mount of Olives, as the construction men were digging the foundations, they came across a large, open, empty cave. Now, in that part of the world, often caves were used for burial grounds for families. Many families would bury their dead together. It was like a communal familial cemetery. When you are digging in Israel, if you come across one of these caves, you stop immediately and bring in the archaeologist. And so that's what Mr. Saud did. He brought in the archaeologist. Now, it was 1874, so there was a French archaeologist by the name of Clermont Ganoun that was working in Israel, very renowned archaeologist. And he came in, and the first thing he began to do was date the cave. And he dated the cave and this burial plot as 2,000 years old. Well, that was significant because it took you back to the first century, the days of Christ. As they began examining the cave, one of the first things you look for is ossuaries. Now, ossuaries are like coffins, but they're stone coffins. And they looked at the ossuaries and they studied them. Sure enough, the ossuaries were 2,000 years old. The artwork on these ossuaries came back to the first century. The next thing you look at is symbols or names. Now, remember, we're at Bethany. We're at a family grave that's fairly well-to-do, and this family grave is 2,000 years old. As they're looking at the ossuaries, they notice one that says Mary. They notice another ossuary that says Martha. Are the wheels begin turning in your mind? They look at another one, and it says Eliezer. Now, Eliezer is the Hebrew form of the Greek word Lazarus. So by this time, Professor Clermont Ganoun is absolutely amazed because he senses he has a tomb that's 2,000 years old, that is next to Bethany, that's a family tomb, that has no doubt the ossuaries or the coffins

0: 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We're often quick to say, if there's anything I can do, just let me know. 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
1: Shooting, and it seems that you turn on the news today and there's one disaster after another. You look at the uncertainty in Northern Africa today, and Northern Africa is becoming the new home for Al-Qaeda, and the recent kidnappings and terrorist attack at the Algeria oil refinery indicates that Northern Africa is becoming incredibly unstable. And it seems like we deal with Al-Qaeda in Iraq and Al-Qaeda in Afghanistan, but like mushrooms in a North Virginia spring, Al-Qaeda seems to sprout up someplace else. And now Northern Africa has become the new area. What will you do if the economic bottom falls out of America? What will you do if natural disasters hit with unprecedented numbers? How will you survive if indeed everything we know is changed? If life as we now know it is changed, where can we find hope and encouragement? As we study John, the 11th chapter, there are seven great principles that enable us to live with hope in times of crisis. There are seven great principles that enable us to live in hope in times of challenge. You know the story well. It begins in John chapter 11, verse 11. Now a certain man was sick, John 11, verse 11. We'll follow the story throughout the text. John 11, verse 1 we start with. John 11, verse 1. Now a certain man was sick, Lazarus of Bethany, the town of Mary and her sister Martha. We pause there just for a moment. Lazarus is sick. In the ancient world, names had significance. The name Lazarus meant simply, God is my help. God is my help. In times of crisis, God is my help. When the economy falls apart, God is my help. When the ground beneath my feet is shaking, God is my help. When terrorist attacks hit, God is my help. So the very name of the one that was resurrected from the dead speaks hope and courage to you and to me today. Now a certain man was sick, Lazarus of Bethany. Lazarus, God is my help. The town of Mary and her sister Martha. It was that Mary who anointed the Lord with fragrant oil, wiped his feet with her hair, whose brother Lazarus was sick. Therefore, the sisters sent to him, saying, Lord, behold, him whom you love is sick. Now, there's something significant here. Jesus loved to go to the home of Lazarus, Mary, and Martha. Bethany was this little village outside of Jerusalem. And Jesus could go there away from the hustle and the bustle of the crowd. He could go there away from the taunts and the skepticism and the cynicism of the Pharisees. Jesus was able to go, and when he walked into the home of Mary, Martha, and Lazarus, he knew he'd get a good meal. He knew he was among friends. He knew he could sit and nap if he wanted to, or he could openly discuss. He didn't have to watch his words at all. It's a wonderful thing to create an atmosphere in your home where there is little or no tension. An atmosphere in your home where people can come and say, you know, when I walk into that home, I just feel incredibly relaxed. That's the way Jesus felt in the home of Mary and Martha. Now, in verse 3, there is something quite significant that brings us to our first principle. Often in the Bible, if you look at things from a surface perspective, you miss them. But when you look at things with eyes divinely anointed, you see things that you never saw before. Look at verse 3 carefully. Therefore, the sisters sent to him, saying, Lord, behold, he whom you love is sick. First, what did they not say? There is no urgent request here. There is no petition for help here. There is no begging for healing here. There is no pleading with Jesus to come here. There is no request at all. It's quite surprising. Lazarus is sick and he's dying. And Mary and Martha don't say, Lord, please come and heal him. None of that. They don't say, Lord, you have visited our home so many times. Lord, you owe us one. Lord, come now.

0: and heal Lazarus. They don't even ask Jesus to come. Notice verse 3 again. They simply said, verse 3, Lord, he whom you love is sick. Why? The question is why. Why don't they beg Jesus to come? Why don't they plead for healing? Why do they just say, Lazarus is sick? Here is simply why. The answer is this. They had such confidence in Christ that they knew he would be there when they needed him. Because friends help friends. They didn't have to beg. They didn't have to coerce. They didn't have to control. They had such confidence in Christ that they knew that he would be there when they needed him. C.F. Murray tells an amazing story. C.F. Andrews tells an amazing story of two friends after the Second World War. And these two friends were out in battle. And the battle was fierce. The bombs were dropping. The shells were exploding. And one of these two soldiers was shot in the legs, and he was lying in the battlefield dying. The trenches of the enemy forces were here, the trenches of the Allied forces were here, and this man is lying, bleeding, and he's bleeding to death. And amidst those shells exploding, and amidst the gunfire and the machine guns, his buddy, who had been friends with him for some 20 years or so, his buddy, his childhood friend, crawled on his stomach out to this man at the risk of his life. And as he cradled his friend in his arms to carry him back, his friend said one thing, I knew you would come. I knew you would come.
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0: Mary and Martha knew that Jesus would come. There was no doubt in their mind at the time of their greatest need. When Lazarus was sick and they needed him most, there was no begging, there was no cajoling, there was no pleading. They knew he would be there at the time of your greatest need. At the time when you need him most, Jesus, your friend, is near. John 15, verse 15. Take your Bible, please. I knew that you would come. Those were the words of that soldier. They are the words of Mary and Martha. Lazarus was sick and needed help, and there was no doubt in the two sisters' mind because they knew that friends help friends. Verse 15, I love the words of Jesus. Jesus said, no longer do I call you servants, for a servant does not know what his master is doing. But I have called you friends, for all things that I heard from my Father I have made known to you. Jesus said, I have called you what? Friends. I love the song, What a Friend We Have in Jesus. All our sins and griefs to bear. What a privilege to carry everything to God in prayer. Are there trials and tribulations? Is there trouble anywhere? Ellen White, in the book Steps to Christ, page 100, pins these words. Keep your wants, your joys, your sorrows, your cares, and your fears before God. You cannot burden him. You cannot weary him. Take to him everything that perplexes the mind. Nothing is too great for him to bear, for he upholds the world. He rules over the affairs of men and is not unobservant of our cares. Here's the first principle. Your best friend rules over all the universe. And like Mary and Martha, no matter what happens in this world, we have nothing to fear because just when I need him, Jesus is near. Amen. Principle number two.
2: You'll find it there in John chapter 11 and verse 4. Seven great principles for times of need. The first principle is that you and I have a friend who anticipates our needs before we speak them. You and I have a friend who knows what we need before we even ask him to meet the need. You and I have a friend who's on his way to help us before we even ask him to come near. Principle number two. You find that in John chapter 11, verse 4. When Jesus heard that, he said, "This sickness is not unto death, but for the glory of God, that the Son of God may be glorified through it." Now notice, this sickness is not unto death, but for the glory of God. What did Jesus mean in John when he said this sickness is for the glory of God? Well, the surface response to that is that Jesus would raise Lazarus from the dead, and that would bring glory to God. That's the surface response. And that's right, but it's only partially true. How would the resurrection of Lazarus bring the greatest glory to God? One of the things you notice about John's gospel is that Jesus is constantly talking about God's glory and equating it with his own death. Now, let me give you an example of that. Turn to John chapter 17, because there's something amazing here that doesn't appear on the surface. John 17, verse 1. Jesus spoke these words and lifted up his eyes to heaven. This is Christ's great intercessory prayer. "Father, the hour has come." Now, when you read the expression in John's gospel, "the hour has come," it's always talking about the hour of the cross, the hour that Judas would betray him and that Peter would deny him and that Thomas would doubt, the hour that the Jews would reject him and the disciples would forsake him and the Romans would crucify him. The hour has come, the hour of the nails, the hour of the whip, the hour of the crown of thorns, the hour of his crucifixion, the hour of Calvary's mountain, the hour of Golgotha's hill. He says, "The hour has come. Glorify your Son, that your Son may also glorify you." So the hour that Christ bore the sins of the world, the hour that he suffered the most, the hour that he took on the guilt and shame of all humanity, that was the hour of Christ's greatest glory. Now, how does this relate to John chapter 11 and verse 4? So obviously, in John chapter 11 and verse 4, Jesus is pointing beyond Lazarus' death to the cross, because he says, when Jesus heard this, he said, "This sickness is not unto death, but for the glory of God, that the Son of God may be glorified through it." So if Christ's greatest glory is at the time of his death, what does the resurrection of Lazarus have to do with the death of Jesus? We get a clue in John chapter 11. So take your Bible and John chapter 11 and verse 53. John chapter 11 and verse 53. Here the Bible says in John 11 verse 53, "Once Christ raises Lazarus from the dead, then from that day on they plotted to put him to death." So when Jesus raised Lazarus, the scribes and the Pharisees at that moment sensed that he had divine power. They knew that the only way they could deal with Jesus was to put him to death. The resurrection of Lazarus was the trigger point that led the scribes and Pharisees to begin plotting to put Jesus to death. And it was in his death that he would reveal his greatest glory. Therefore, they contribute to revealing the greatest glory possible. Because on the cross, Jesus reveals that the Father is love. On the cross, Jesus answers the deepest questions about the great controversy. On the cross, Jesus casts out the principalities and powers of hell. So Lazarus' death reveals Jesus' greatest glory because it opens the door for the scribes and Pharisees to plot against him that ultimately leads him to his death. Now, what if you were a bystander at the cross?
0: and you are standing and you're seeing nails driven through Jesus' hands. You are seeing a crown of thorns placed upon Jesus' head. You are watching as Jesus breathes his last and dies. Suppose you're a bystander at the cross. Suppose your eyes are not divinely enlightened. What would you have thought? You've thought, this is an incredible defeat. You would have had no clue that this was done for the glory of God. No clue at all. When you look at John chapter 11, there is a deeper meaning here. Jesus is speaking to you and to me that the things that challenge us, the apparent defeats we face in our lives, the things that are mountains that seem too hard to climb, the difficulties, the problems, all of those rightly understood in your life are going to bring glory to God. Because the Christ that is near you, the Christ who is your friend, will take everything that Satan throws against you and bring it to God's glory. He'll take all your defeats and cause them to be triumph. He will take everything that's against you and cause that which is against you to be a victory for his name. A number of years ago, 1989, I was in England. We were living in England at the time, and I was the minister or secretary of the Trans-European Division, which means that we had about 17 countries in our division, and Hungary, Poland, Yugoslavia, all the Scandinavian countries, and all of Northern Europe. So we traveled often to Finland, Norway, Sweden, Denmark, and one day our office was in St. Albans, England. And so one day I was walking into the office, and I noticed the London Times sitting there, and I had a little while, and I began to read the London Times. And there was an article in the London Times about a church. It happened to be a Seventh-day Adventist church. Now remember, this is 1989 and the church was in Romania. And the dictator of Romania was Nicolae Ceausescu. And Ceausescu had ordered that Seventh-day Adventist church be totally destroyed. And he did it in a ruse. He said, well, we're going to build a new road in this part of the world, of the city, and we need to take the church so that the road can be built. The Adventists went down to the church on the day that the government was to come to knock the church down, and they began to worship in the church. The forces of Ceausescu's communist government surrounded the church, and there was a standoff for about 3 days. Pretty soon, Ceausescu got a number of his worst criminals, let them out of prison. They came to the church, smashed the windows, broke down the doors, dragged the Adventists out, and totally destroyed the church. I mean, it was just destroyed. The next Sabbath, the Adventists came to the same site. And among broken glass and twisted metal and shattered concrete, the Adventists had worship on that very site. Well, pretty soon, the site was cleared. They built the road. And the Adventists had to meet in a tent. It was a terrible situation. Romania can be very cold in the wintertime. They tried to put a few heaters in there. End of story, right? Great defeat for the true God. Everything is gone and over. Fast forward about 10 years. I was visiting Romania to hold a meeting in Sala Palatului. Sala Palatului was the Communist Party building. And after the fall of communism, that building became available. And I spoke there. And I sat at the very desk that the dictator sat at, Nicolae Ceausescu. And we had thousands coming to our meetings. By now, liberty had come to Romania. And so I said to my host, I said, please, I read this story 10 years ago in the London Times about this church that was smashed down. What is the sequel to the story? Tell me the sequel to the story. And he said, how would you like to go to that church? And I said, I'd love to go there today. And I didn't know what to expect, whether they're going to be meeting in a tent or where to go. He took me to one of the most beautiful churches in Europe I've ever been in my life. It was absolutely gorgeous. And as we were driving there, the conference president said to me, Mark, you know what the name of this street is? I said, no, Victory Street. Do you know what number Victory Street the new Adventist church is built on? You know, number 7 Victory Street. That church stands today as a monument to the glory of God.
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2: 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One day, the earth will shake, the dead will be resurrected. And one day, we will go home with him forever. Praise his holy name, let's pray.

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0: Have you ever wondered what God's really like? Not what people say about him, not what we imagine him to be, but who he reveals himself to be. Welcome to Through the Bible. I'm Steve Schwetz. We're in Exodus 34, and we've come to one of the most important self-descriptions of God in all of Scripture. When Moses returns to Mount Sinai, God proclaims his own name and character, merciful and gracious, long-suffering, abundant in goodness and truth, and yet perfectly just. It's a breathtaking portrait of the God that we worship, and a reminder that his mercy and holiness always go hand in hand. Before we begin, though, let's read a couple of notes from fellow passengers sitting near us on the Bible bus. Gary from the U.S. writes, "My cousin told me about your program on our local Christian radio station. Through that recommendation, I found and downloaded your app. I am an old retired man. I listened to your program daily, and my wife got on the bus, too. I also got a print copy of Briefing the Bible. After listening for almost a year and reading the guide, I realized that although I have read the Bible for years and have been saved for over 40 years, I still gained a new understanding of Scripture. Dr. McGee's program has helped me have a closer walk with the Lord. May God continue to bless and grow this ministry. I look forward to the Bible bus on my phone daily. The ability to hear the current lesson at any time of day makes it even more valuable. Praise the Lord for the Bible bus. I share it every chance I get." And Jovan, who listens in Serbia, writes this, "I just wanted to say this has honestly been one of the best Bible teaching programs I've found. I don't always understand everything when I read the Bible on my own, but when I listen to this, it just makes things click in a simple way. It helps me a lot spiritually, especially when I feel a bit lost or distant, because it brings me back and reminds me what I'm actually reading and why it matters." And then our last note is from a listener who catches the Bible bus in South Africa. She shares, "Thank you for these teachings in Zulu. My family and I are learning a lot from this program, and we enjoy listening together. After each session, we discuss the teachings. This is what Christians truly need these days, sound biblical instruction." Isn't that encouraging? No matter where we live, God's gathering his people around his word and speaking to hearts through it every single day. You know, one more thing before we begin. We're near the end of our study of Exodus, and then the Bible bus is going to travel forward to the New Testament as we begin our study in the Gospel of Mark. Now, if you haven't already downloaded your free copy of the notes and outlines or our Bible companion for Mark, put that on your to-do list for this week. 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Lord, would you change our hearts and minds as we listen and take your truth to heart? 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In Jesus' name, amen. Here's our study of Exodus 34 and 35 on Through the Bible with Dr. J. Vernon McGee.
1: Now, friends, as we come today to this 34th chapter, you'll notice it, and I trust that those of you going through with us will read along as you go. You'll find that it'll make the study more interesting to you, I'm sure. You will wonder how in the world it could ever have any application for us today. And yet, all Scripture is profitable, and this Scripture is also. And I'm reading now at verse 1. "And the Lord said unto Moses, Hew thee two tables of stone like unto the first, and I will write upon these tables the words that were in the first tables, which thou breakest. And be ready in the morning, and come up in the morning unto Mount Sinai, and present thyself there to me in the top of the mount. And no man shall come up with thee, neither let any man be seen throughout all the mount, neither let the flocks nor herds feed before that mount. And he hewed two tables of stone like unto the first, and Moses rose up early in the morning, and went up into Mount Sinai, as the Lord had commanded him, and he took in his hand the two tables of stone." Now you have here actually the second tables of the law. The first, you'll recall, when Moses went down, at the time they made the golden calf and worshipped it. After breaking those, he now comes back to the mountain, and he has with him these blank tables now. Verse 5, "And the Lord descended in the cloud and stood with him there and proclaimed the name of the Lord." And this is very important to see, for this is a tremendous advance for both Moses and the children of Israel. He's proclaiming now his name. A name has a meaning, and I do not mean by that like you find in the Old Testament that so many names have a certain meaning, but that a name always conjures up in the thinking of people certain things. When you hear the name of Caesar, what do you think of? When you hear the name today of Nazi, the Nazis, what do you think of? What do you think of when you hear the name Egypt or the name Israel? Well, God's proclaiming now his name, and it comes out of the experience that these people have already had since they left the land of Egypt. Now, will you listen to this? This is a glorious revelation of God. And the Lord passed by before him and proclaimed, the Lord, that is Jehovah. And now he says, Jehovah God, merciful and gracious, long-suffering and abundant in goodness and truth, keeping mercy for thousands, forgiving iniquity and transgression and sin, and that will by no means clear the guilty. Now, God does not extend mercy by shutting his eyes to the guilty or by just saying, well, we'll forget it. He doesn't. Sin must be punished. There must be the penalty paid. And he by no means clears the guilty. But what happens? He's keeping mercy and he forgives iniquity. And how does he do it? Well, because a sacrifice has been provided. And every sacrifice they made in that day didn't take away sin, but it pointed to the one who did when he came 1900 years ago. So this is still a marvelous revelation of God. And it says, visiting the iniquity of the fathers upon the children and upon the children's children unto the third and the fourth generation. And today, you need to remember that you can commit a sin that will affect your children and your grandchildren and your great-grandchildren and your great-great-grandchildren. I was taking abnormal psychology in college, and it was actually my second major. And I almost accepted a scholarship to go on to study it. To me, it was quite fascinating. We went over in Tennessee to a place called Bolivar. That's where the mental hospital is. And the man in charge was speaking to our class, showed us the different forms of abnormality. Here were the schizophrenias. Here were those suffering from paresis. Here were others that were suffering from some other mental disease, manic depressive psychosis, or some other form. And he showed us one group. And some member of the class asked him, what caused the disease? Well, he said it was either the sin, and that was the doctor's answer, the sin of the fathers, or the sin of the grandfathers. And he said it could have been the sin of the great-grandfather. And a doctor in Nashville took me one time to the hospital one morning as he operated on some children, blind children, but it was to give them partial sight. And I asked him, I said, what made them blind? He said it was the sins of their fathers. Believe me, friends, you don't beat God. You don't get around him. You don't fool him. You don't break his laws with immunity. God always, always works the same, and he doesn't change. But thank God, you can always say in the first revelation here, he keeps mercy for thousands, forgiving iniquity. We only turn to him. Now, will you notice, he says, verse 8, and Moses made haste, bowed his head toward the earth, and worshiped, and he did well too. This is a marvelous revelation of God. And he said, Moses now speaking, if now I have found grace in thy sight, O Lord, let my Lord, I pray thee, go among us, for it's a stiff-necked people. And here we go again, This is about the fourth time these people have been called a stiff-necked people. Now, but now you realize God never saved them because they were superior or because they were doing so well or promised to do so good. They are a stiff-necked people. And pardon our iniquity and our sin, and take us for thine inheritance. Wonderful prayer of Moses again, you see. Verse 10, and notice, and he said, behold, I make a covenant. Now it's God speaking to Moses for the children of Israel. Before all thy people I will do marvels such as have not been done in all the earth nor in any nation, and all the people among which thou art shall see the work of the Lord, for it is a terrible thing that I will do with thee. Now, the terrible thing here isn't quite like it sounds to us. It means to incite terror. It doesn't mean it's terrible in the way we think of a thing being terrible. Now, God says he's to do this. Why? Well, it was part of the shield that God was putting around these people. They would have been devoured by the enemy had he not done this. Verse 11, observe thou that which I command thee this day. Behold, I drive out before thee the Amorite, the Canaanite, the Hittite, the Perizzite, the Hivite, the Jebusite, and the Electrolyte. He's driving them all out, and this is about the third time he's mentioned this. Now he says, take heed to thyself, lest thou make a covenant with the inhabitants of the land, whither thou goest, lest it be for a snare in the midst of thee. Now, God warned them not to make a covenant with the people in that land. Now, when the Gibeonites came, you will recall, to Joshua, after they got in the land, they pretended they had come from afar, and they had old stale bread to prove it. At least it proved it to Joshua. Now, will you notice, verse 13, but ye shall destroy their altars, break their images, and cut down their groves. And the reason they were to do this, God says it'd be dangerous for you to make a covenant with them. Association would bring you back to idolatry. For thou shalt worship no other god, for the Lord, whose name is Jealous, is a jealous God. You'll worship no other god, for the Lord, whose name is Jealous, is a jealous God. And you don't need to apologize for God being jealous. I heard a wife once say, my husband is not jealous of me, and she was boasting of that. Well, I want to say this, and I didn't say it, but I wanted to at the time, and I said, I think you could also say that he doesn't love you then, if he's not jealous of you. You see, anything or any person you love, you're jealous of them, not in a wrong way or an evil way, but since you love a person, you have a concern and a care for them. Verse 15, lest thou make a covenant with the inhabitants of the land, and they go a-whoring after their gods, and do sacrifice unto their gods, and one call thee, and thou eat of his sacrifice, and thou take of their daughters unto thy sons, and their daughters go a-whoring after their gods, and make thy sons go a-whoring after their gods. Thou shalt not make thee molten gods. Now that land was absolutely just covered with idolatry, just like a dog's covered with fleas. That land was filled with idolatry and with gross immorality. And God is warning them to be separate from those people, make no covenant with them at all, and they are to be destroyed, actually, or driven out of the land. And, of course, the critic down through the years has sure harped on that. Well, why? Well, because he hasn't really understood or apparently investigated just why God did want them put out of the land and warned his people not to make a covenant with them. Of course, his people did go into idolatry. That was the thing. They broke at this particular point, and that's the reason they were sent into Babylonian captivity, was because of idolatry. They had gone into idolatry, and you find out they did this very thing here. But there's something else. Venereal disease. It was epidemic stage. That's known today that that was in that land. It would have polluted the entire human family had God permitted them to remain in the land, but he didn't. He had to clean them out, and it was a clean-up job that he did. Now we find that he goes on here with these directions that he's giving them. He speaks to them here in verse 18, the feast of unleavened bread shalt thou keep. You see, now he's beginning to prepare them to enter the land. And he says in verse 23, thrice in the year shall all your men children appear before the Lord God, the God of Israel. And then he gives a great many details here concerning different things. For instance, verse 25, thou shalt not offer the blood of my sacrifice with leaven. And he says in verse 26, the first of the first fruits of thy land thou shalt bring unto the house of the Lord thy God. They were to put God first. And later on he gives them the feast of first fruits, by the way. And these are all very wonderful laws, but I'm not inclined to spend too much time right in this section. And I move on to chapter 35. And again, the Lord returns to talk to them about the Sabbath day. This is the third time. And I'm reading at verse 1 of chapter 35 of Exodus. And Moses gathered all the congregation of the children of Israel together and said unto them, these are the words which the Lord hath commanded that ye should do them. 6 days shall work be done, but on the seventh day there shall be to you a holy day, a Sabbath of rest to the Lord. Whosoever doeth work therein shall be put to death. Ye shall kindle no fire throughout your habitations upon the Sabbath day. Now you'll find out that as we go along, the Lord insists, first of all, that the reason for the Sabbath was because it belongs to the first creation. God rested on the Sabbath day. Then he told them that it was a very particular and definite relationship between him and the children of Israel. Because as mankind left the creative hand of God, he got away from God. And there came a day when he no longer recognized God. He began to worship the creature. And he gave up the Sabbath day. Now, God said that it was then a peculiar relationship between him and the children of Israel. Then he began to put down these strictures that actually apply more to the land and the people than they would to any other place. If anyone did any work on the Sabbath day, to be stoned to death. It'd be very hard to carry on our society today without somebody working on the Sabbath day. And that would be Saturday. Of course, that's the Sabbath day. And suppose no fire was to be kindled on the Sabbath day. The problem would be great in the frozen north, you see. This was accommodated to that land over there. Now you'll notice verse 4, and Moses spoke unto all the congregation of the children of Israel, saying, this is the thing which the Lord commanded, saying, take ye from among you an offering unto the Lord. Whosoever is of a willing heart, let him bring it an offering of the Lord, gold and silver and brass. Now you'll notice that these gifts for the making of the tabernacle were to be voluntary. The people were not required, and no demand put upon them at all. This is not even the tithe here at all. This is to be a voluntary gift. And here are the things that they were to bring. Not only the gold and silver and brass, but in verse 6, blue, purple, scarlet, fine linen, goat's hair, ram skins dyed red, badger skins, chittim wood, oil for the light, spices for anointing oil, and for the sweet incense, and onyx stones, and stones to be set for the ephod, and for the breastplate. And these were the different things given. You see, in that day, there was no such thing as a legal tender. That is like our dollar bill and $5 bill or a 50-cent piece. There's nothing like that. And the method of barter was the exchange of goods. And here you have them giving these things to the Lord's work. And I feel very frankly that this is a way today that a great many people can serve the Lord by giving either things that they have. Down in San Diego, I was down there several years ago, a man had 2 Ampex recorders. They are the very best. He'd bought them thinking they would be very serviceable going around to hospitals, and he found out they're a big recorder, that they took up a great deal of space and were rather awkward to take around. So he had them stored there at his house, And he said to me, I don't need them. If you can use them in your ministry, we'd like for you to have them. And very frankly, these two recorders have become very valuable to us because it means we would have to go out and spend a great deal of money to get them. And they came in at just the right time. It's amazing today. A great many people think that you have to always write out a check. Well, that's needed also. When we ask for money on the radio to get one of these machines that duplicates, and it's not called a duplicator, it's called something else, but it will take one of my tapes, the one I'm making right now, and it will make, I think, six at one time. And we keep that machine busy. It's just continually repeating, you see. And that was given to us by a dentist who's very much interested in the program. He bought it for us. So that we found that there are more ways than one to serve the Lord, and that's the way these folk have done. And you will find out, and I'm not going to read all of this here, but it's amazing the different things that the people gave. Now, of course, the question will arise, well, where did they get them? There were slaves in Egypt. Now, remember again that they collected back wages. They'd been in slavery a long time, and they were paid. The Egyptians were glad to get rid of them and pay them off, and that's what they did. And they left with a great deal of the wealth of the land of Egypt. Now we come to verse 30. And Moses said unto the children of Israel, See, the Lord hath called by name Bezaleel, the son of Uri, the son of Hur, of the tribe of Judah. He hath filled him with the Spirit of God in wisdom, in understanding, and in knowledge, and in all manner workmanship. Now, this is the man that we'll see. He is the one made these articles of furniture that are so important, by the way. And we find here in verse 34, And he hath put in his heart that he may teach both he and Aholiab, the son of Ahisamash, of the tribe of Dan. So you see, he was able to pass on this gift that God had given him. And them hath he filled with wisdom of heart to work all manner of work of the engraver, the cunning work. And so this tabernacle was a beautiful thing. It was a jewel in and of itself, not large, not a great big warehouse, but a very small building that was just like a precious jewel, and it's been variously estimated of the amount of money that went into it, and I think it's conservatively estimated that at least $5 million went into the construction of this tabernacle, according to the value of the metals in our day. And I expect right now it would go much higher than that. Now that brings us, friends, to the 36th chapter. That's as far as we'll get today. But we're going to pick up there next time, and let me urge you to have your chart of the tabernacle before you next time, because we're going to begin now to set up the tabernacle and see just how it functions. May God richly bless each one of you, my beloved.
0: Well, Dr. McGee's chart of the tabernacle can be found in his notes and outlines for Exodus. And as I mentioned earlier, they're available at ttb.org. Just click on Briefing the Bible. And while you're there, don't miss these other great resources. 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I always look forward to reading it, and I know that you will too. 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I'm Steve Schwetz, and I'll meet you back here next time for more great teaching in God's Word.

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2: Clouds rolling our way as the night goes on. The overnight low right around 45 degrees. Becoming mostly sunny on Tuesday, the high 65. Dry Tuesday night, Wednesday too, at our high on Wednesday right at 70. We're hitting the mid to upper 70s for Thursday and for Friday too. Plenty of sunshine in the forecast for both days. I'm meteorologist Jennifer Naramore on KPDQ.
3: I'm Ruth Kramer with Mission Network News. Last week, Haiti's electoral governing body said they're preparing a revised electoral calendar. Ongoing gang violence and low voter registration have made the December 13th presidential election date unlikely. Greg Yoder with Christian World Outreach says that for the CWO staff, any delay in Haiti's electoral process
4: just kind of dashes those hopes that things are going to change.
3: But the bleak outlook is a chance to point to Christ. Every CWO project serves this purpose. Staff lead vocational training centers for women and feeding programs for children, among other things. Pray for God's intervention in Haiti on every level, politically, physically, and spiritually.
4: I've seen kids that have been on a feeding program grow up and start participating in church and being leaders in the churches.
3: And one of the casualties of spiritual warfare is often the family. That's why A3 includes marriage training for leaders and their spouses around the world. Joe Hanley explains the thinking behind this part of the ministry.
5: A healthy marriage leads to a healthy church, and the healthy church will bring healthy communities. And healthy communities eventually can change a nation.
3: Many marital challenges arise from differences in personality and expectations. This often affects finances, expressions of love, and views on roles and ministry.
5: You might be a great preacher, you might be a great teacher, but do you live out the values of the kingdom?
3: Hanley emphasizes that God comes first, family second, and ministry third. Pray for A3 to have the resources to organize marriage sessions and the wisdom to navigate different cultural contexts. 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

0: rampant mass shooting. He's scheduled to be executed by military firing squad.
1: In fact, we're giving a man the death penalty who killed 14 soldiers a couple of years ago. Death penalty through firing squad, and he deserves it. Killed and wounded many, many people, a maniac, and you probably saw that.
0: The president appearing with Senator John Houston. Several officials showing support at New York City's Columbus Day Parade as Mayor Mamdani skipped the festivities.
2: Governor Kathy Hochul marched in the parade along with her opponent, who is New York's Republican candidate for governor, Nassau County Executive Bruce Bleakman. Among the missing, Mayor Mamdani.
3: I think it's a disgrace he's not here. It's indicative of him being the most divisive mayor we've ever had. I want to be a governor that unifies people, not tears them apart.
2: The organizers of the Columbus Day Parade invited Mamdani to attend, with the mayor skipping out on the march but releasing a video to pay tribute to Italian Americans. In New York, I'm Natalie Migliori.
0: President Trump says he's looking at firing U.S. Ambassador to Greece, Kimberly Guilfoyle, the ex-fiancée of Donald Trump Jr., accused of asking a businessman to pay off her $100,000 credit card debt in exchange for access to the administration. The president said, "We're looking at it," when reporters asked if he's considering firing Guilfoyle, adding, "We're not happy." Delta Airlines will delay the start of its nonstop service between Atlanta and Riyadh, Saudi Arabia, until early next year. Delta had planned to begin the service on October 23rd, but postponed the event after several deadly attacks on King Khalid International Airport. This is SRNU.
4: Hey, I am Brant, and her name is Sherry, and she's a friend and a colleague of mine, and we were just praying for her, actually, because she had a major surgery she just went through.
5: Yes, and I am very happy about something you actually talk about all the time, which is MediShare. That's
4: of
5: right,
4: of course.
5: Yeah.
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7: I know of two physicians in Hershey, Pennsylvania, who stubbornly limit their practice hours to allow more time for their young children. 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One of these doctors explained it this way. He said, "I saw many people on their deathbed, and I never heard one of them say he wished he'd spent more time at the office." Now, I realize most families could not afford to slash their work hours. After all, these doctors admit it's their higher income that allows such flexibility. Still, I like the idea of making a decision, a conscious effort, to arrange your schedule and lifestyle to give your kids your best hours, not just the leftovers.
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1: Grateful that it is back to one of my favorite times of the year. Why? Well, I talk about it on the show all the time. I'm a sucker for the end of year holidays. Thanksgiving, Christmas, all the joy, all the thankfulness, all the gratitude, all the presents, all the kids getting excited, the music, all of it. It fills my heart with happiness and fulfillment. And even though we're not quite in the slog of that portion just yet, we are concentrating from here to the end for a good outcome for Christmas for Christians that are enslaved and that have no reason to believe that there's going to be anything good in their life. And we can actually give them their life back. We're talking about our annual liberation of people who are enslaved in Sudan. And that voice that chimed in right there is Todd Chapman, who rejoins us from a little group called Christian Solidarity International. I love this group. I've told you about them for years. We've together seen thousands of people literally taken out of slavery and given a life all over again. And Todd, last year we didn't have enough time to enjoy the entire process for the full last quarter of the year, but we're going to do something great this year for people that are brand new. And we have new people tuning in from Anchorage to Miami every day. Like, it's just cool how people are finding the show. What is this all about?
2: Yeah, so CSI is an organization that for actually 49 years, celebrating 50 years in 2027, has been liberating slaves and really ministering to Christians all over the world who are being persecuted for their faith. But the work that is probably most unique and that we're best known for is what we're going to be talking about and inviting you to be a part of for the remainder of this year, and that is to free Sudanese slaves. Now, this goes all the way back to, as my kids would say, the last century, when a civil war was raging in Sudan, and militants were basically allowed to go into Christian communities and pillage and kidnap and kill and destroy those villages. And the outcome of that was hundreds of thousands of slaves, primarily women and children, were abducted and taken into what is now Sudan. This was, right about the time South Sudan was being formed, in this same period of time. And these slaves have been kept there for decades now. We're talking, 25, 30 years for some of these people who many were children and now they're still living enslaved. And so CSI not only at that period of time negotiated the end of slave taking during that time of conflict, but what they weren't able to do at the time was actually secure the release of those slaves through government negotiations. So they said, well, if the government's not going to do it, God's people will. And so for the last, since the mid-1990s, we have been freeing slaves every year, thanks to the generosity of people like you. $250, incredibly, is all it takes for us to send our slave retrievers that are working year-round, by the way, identifying these enslaved women and children and negotiating their release. We'll talk more about that in a minute. And then bringing them back down into South Sudan and whenever we can, reuniting them with their family members, moving them back to their community. And if we can't find that, because some of these people were taken at such a tender age, they don't even remember
1: or had their whole family killed in the process.
2: Yeah, exactly. Yeah, they might be gone. So if that's the case, then we set them up in new communities of Christians. This is all done through the church there in South Sudan, all powered by your generosity. Kevin, it's so unique. It's so beautiful. And this is the heart of the scripture, right? The Bible says that Jesus came for freedom. And so that's what we're supposed to be in the business of as followers of Christ, is setting captives free. And in this case, that's physical bondage. And I will add to this that these women and children have been they've been subject to just incredible abuse across such a period of time. Physical abuse, verbal abuse, slave labor, sexual abuse of all different forms. It's a miracle that, frankly, that many have survived as long as they have. But we can liberate them. Over 160 slaves already rescued through CSI, thanks to generous people like you.

0: You. And during this holiday season, we're hoping the listeners of that Kevin show will free several hundred more. So that's what I'm here for. And I'm pumped to be back every year. This is such a gratifying time of the year.
1: I love ending the year with this because it is one of the most meaningful things that we've ever participated in as a family. And the ability to get to just be part of it is such an honor. Friends, I have told you the whole time that I've been on the air that I never ask you to do anything that we don't do personally. And that's true with CSI. We've given to them for years, and we've had the joy back during COVID. My kids were listening to me do my show from my home studio when they weren't going to school in person, and they would hear us discuss the situation that the slaves were facing. And they really held my feet to the fire and said, "Dad, what are we doing to do anything about this?" And this became the cause of the McCullough family. It is to this day. And by God's grace, we have been able to literally liberate dozens of slaves ourselves as just a family. And we want to encourage you to join us on that path as well. 1-888-342-1010 is the number. 888-342-1010. And if you go to the all newly designed thatkevinshow.com, you'll see banners at the top and at the bottom. If you're on the mobile version, it pops up from the bottom and just is right there. But you'll see CSI banners right there. It is easy to give through those. You click it, and I'm serious. In 60 seconds or less, you can make your gift and be on your way. And so the idea that CSI is going to actively work until we have them all back at the height of the conflict, there were probably about 185,000, maybe 200,000 slaves in total that were enslaved in North Sudan. Because of Christian Solidarity International, more than 150,000 of those have been liberated and brought home and released. But that means that there's still 35 or 40,000 that are still there. And some have had children as way of their slave masters while they've been in slavery. So the number fluctuates a little bit. But even the kids we can now help liberate and bring home, which has not been able to happen before.
0: Yeah, it's pretty remarkable. And just one slight correction. Just got the latest updated numbers. Over 160 now thousand slaves have been liberated. Oh, so that is just phenomenal. But we don't really know, honestly, how many remain, because to your point, kids have been born. And so it's a real, hard calculation to make. But we have slave retrievers that, again, throughout the year, they're working in that part of the country, and they know how to spot these slaves. I mean, so many stories about, a slave woman will be at the market, or she'll be gathering water or tending the flock, and one of our retrievers will recognize the hallmarks. I mean, frankly, a lot of them are physically scarred from abuse and things like that. And they'll say, "Hey, do you want to be free?" And then they'll negotiate freedom, not with money, but with a cattle vaccine that these ranchers, these slave owners need. And that's how we've been doing this. Your $250 gift does that. Also provides them with the resources necessary to start a new life. It's a dairy goat. It's a bag of hope with all sorts of supplies, food, and everything they need, Kevin, to start a new life in freedom. That's what we get to do.
1: Yeah. $250 liberates a life, sometimes the life of the mom and the child, sometimes two. 1-888-342-1010. 888-342-1010. 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

0: is the Monday edition of That Kevin Show, thatkevinshow.com. And if you're a regular listener to the show, on a daily basis, you hear my next guest with his one-minute thoughts every day about various things related to the Christian life and what's happening. He is the lead pastor at Coast Life Church, and he is returning for his follow-up to his debut appearance in the section of the show we called How Do We Live? How Do We Live? This part of the show is concentrated at the beginning of the show for a reason. Before we take on the issues of the day, before we go into all of the noise, I want us to be rooted and grounded in biblical truth so that we can learn to interpret the rest of it properly. Jason Warman is his name. Pastor Jason, it's good to have you back. Thanks for being here.
1: Man, I'm so excited to be back on with you. Thank you for having me.
0: I'm excited to have you back because we knew that back when you first joined the show that there was going to be a day in which there was an exciting new project in your life that was going to come to complete fruition. Tell us about God's cookbook, Recovering the Flavor of Faith in a Saltless Age.
1: Yeah, I'm so excited to get this book launched. It's finally out, and you know, it's been in my heart, honestly, for about 3 years, and just had this desire to help people understand what Jesus was saying when he said, you are the salt of the earth. Hmm. And that's what the book goes into. It goes into how Christianity is supposed to influence society. And it's got recipes in it, like recipes of how Christianity is supposed to bring the salt of truth to the table of the world.
0: I love it. Well, let's jump in. Today we're going to talk about God's one ingredient, salt.
1: Yeah, you know, in God's cookbook, he has one ingredient, and it's salt. Matthew 5:13, Jesus goes, hey, you are the salt of the earth. And I was studying that, and it, you know, dawned on me that I think a lot of people, because it's become a cliche, something we say about people. You know, if somebody was a kind person, they were a good person, we go, hey, they were a salt of the earth type person. And that's great. And I like to tell people, you know, I hope you're not a jerk. I hope you hold the door at the store for somebody. You know, if you're on a plane, I hope you help somebody elderly get their bag up in the overhead. Like, I believe in being nice. But when Jesus says, you are the salt of the earth, first of all, it's not an individual commandment. Obviously it applies to all of us, but when he says you in the Greek, it's a plural you. I grew up in Arkansas, so you know, if there was a southern translation of the Bible, it would translate it, y'all are the salt of the earth. If you're from the north, it would be you guys are the salt of the earth. and we get that because context matters. And when we read the Bible, we have to understand the context of what Jesus is talking about. And then he follows it up with another illustration just to help us understand. He goes, hey, you're a city on a hill. And he doesn't say you're an individual home on a hill. You're not an apartment on the hill. He's like, so he's talking about something that is bigger than individual behavior. Hmm. What he's saying when he says you are the salt of the earth, which I think this applies so and connects so well with this segment of like, how shall we live? Like how should Christianity be a part of society? When Jesus says you are the salt of the earth, he was intending that Christianity was meant to influence every part of society, that there was this influence that would take place when Christians lived out the true meaning of Christianity. We lived out the morals of Christianity. And so you are the salt of the earth is a much bigger statement than just, hey, be a nice person, be a good person. And again, I hope you are. What he's saying is that the morals, the values, and the truths of Christianity were intended to influence the world that we live in. And you contrast that with a culture that has taught the church to be silent. It's told pastors not to speak out on certain things. And it's told the church kind of to stay in the four walls of the church. And I just believe the vision of Jesus for Christianity was so much bigger than just living a private, individual, personal faith. I believe that Jesus intended Christianity to have power in the public square. And it was, you know, Jesus chose salt because it was one of their main things. Like they didn't have Frigidaires and Whirlpool refrigerators. They didn't even have kitchens as we know it. And so without salt, it was a much different deal. And so salt was one of the main things that they use. One is it added flavor. You know, Job has this funny verse. It's like, who wants to eat an egg without salt? And I'm like, amen, Job. I like that verse, you know? So when you talk about salt, one is it obviously brings flavor to food. There is this flavor of Christianity that has to get added to the world because humanity without Christianity loses its humanity. And we see it happening. Like, people are losing their identity. Like, my heart hurts for so many young people. Parents are wondering why they're sending their kids off to school for hours a day to learn, and they're coming back dumber than when they sent them. And it's like, when prayer was taken out of school, when Bible was taken out of school, when the influence of Christianity was removed, other things start coming into it. And then the second part of salt that Jesus gave us was how they preserve food. It's a fascinating study, because, you know, they couldn't preserve food in a refrigerator. They couldn't keep it fresh. And so, and they were scarce. Like, they were wondering where their next meal was going to come from. They didn't have a grocery store on every corner and a place to go buy food. And so, like, it was, you know, salt was what kept fish from going a shelf life of maybe an hour. If it was properly preserved, it could last up to a year. And when he's using this ideology, and I hope people understand this, was salt was what kept something from decay. And what we're watching in our world today, and there have been so many people confuse what Christianity is, which is why I go into the recipes in the book of, like, what historical biblical Christianity has been for 2,000 years. If Christians don't get engaged in politics, if we don't get engaged in culture, if we don't get engaged in education, and then I hope this book, like, inspires some people to get involved in their kids' schools, get back on city councils. Man, run for your HOA. I don't want to be a part of my HOA, but I pray God calls somebody else to be a part of an HOA. Be a part of every, like, go coach sports again and bring, because without Christianity, the world quickly decays. Like, there is a decay that happens, and we need to understand the power and the influence of not just being a kind person, not just being a good person, not just being a compassionate person, but recognize when Jesus said we're the salt of the earth, he's like, hey, you have to bring the morals. You've got to bring the values. You've got to bring the truth. And I think doctrine matters, like right doctrine, believing what God has taught us to how to live out the world. Like, we bring all of that to the table. And if Christians don't set the table, then other ideologies creep in. And there's this ideology today, like, we bring the kingdom of God. Like, wherever we go, whatever we're a part of, our beliefs, our values, our morals, the way that we believe, like, we bring the kingdom of God to the earth. And we live in this, the way the Bible describes it, in this already, but not yet. So there's a day that the fullness of the kingdom of God will come on the earth. Jesus Christ will be King of kings and Lord of lords, and every knee will bow and every tongue will confess that Jesus is Lord, to the glory of God the Father. But today, the way the kingdom of God comes on the earth is through Christians living out the values of God's kingdom rule. And, you know, there's a big difference, because people are trying, like, there's this big push to bring a utopia through politics, through communism, through socialism, through Marxism, through all of these different things, like all of these political and social and cultural strategies. And we see it gaining so much prominence. Like, I think it was, I read a stat the other day that 60% of people who are in the Democrat Party are in favor of socialism. And it's like, it's not difficult to see that when Christianity is removed from the public square, from people's political ideology, from people's worldview, it's not difficult to see how culture begins to trend towards decay. And my heart with this book is that people would recognize, like, the power of individual Christians bringing the salt of God's truth and his values and his morals into every segment of society, because we will never create a utopia without God.
0: Yeah. Jason, such a great discussion starter for the week, and we're just getting started, literally. God's Cookbook, Recovering the Flavor of Faith in a Saltless Age. It's available everywhere. Follow Jason on Instagram, because that's a great place to also see the book and what he has going on there. And Jason, I can't wait until pick up tomorrow's discussion on this. Thank you for getting us thinking down the right path today.
1: Thank you so much. Great to be with you.
0: You got it. Jason Warman, again, the book, God's Cookbook, Recovering the Flavor of Faith in a Saltless Age. Kevin McCullough coming right back. It's a big Monday, even though it's a holiday. Stay with us.
2: Stick around.

0: With SRN News, I'm John Scott. Cleanup efforts are ongoing after Hurricane Isaias made landfall Friday night along the western Florida panhandle. The first Atlantic hurricane of the year. Five deaths are blamed on the storm, two in Florida, two in Alabama, another in South Carolina. Meanwhile, thousands remain without power. A new survey shows most Americans are against betting on elections. The Reuters Ipsos poll found 60% of U.S. voters, regardless of party affiliation, oppose wagering on elections through prediction markets like Kalshi and Polymarket. Apple putting another spotlight on new products. The tech giant will hold its Welcome Home event on Tuesday. It's unclear what products will be showcased, but there are reports we could see a new Apple TV as well as different models of the HomePod. It was just last month that Apple showcased its first ever foldable iPhone. This is SRN News.
1: You found Bible Q&A with John MacArthur, and I'm Denny Nugent. Let's go today to John chapter 5, where Jesus heals a crippled man who for 38 years had lain helpless by a pool in Jerusalem. But even though Jesus restored his ability to walk, the man didn't devote his life to Christ or even say thank you. Instead, he made sure the religious leaders knew that Jesus, by healing him, had violated their Sabbath laws. Now, John, can you make sense of why that man so eagerly exposed Jesus to his enemies?
2: Well, maybe the best way to answer that question is the man didn't even know who Jesus was. As you read further in the text, when the religious leaders ask him who healed him, he doesn't even know. So this was never really about him. What our Lord was doing was a miracle purposely done on the Sabbath to foment a conflict over the Sabbath so that he could elevate that confrontation into what you would call a Christological controversy. In other words, they came to him and said, you can't do this on the Sabbath. You have violated the law by telling that man to carry his bed. And instead of Jesus saying, oh, you've made your own rules, that's not what God ever intended, Jesus elevated the entire thing and said this, I do what the Father does. I work when the Father works. In other words, he said, I can do anything I want on the Sabbath. Essentially, I'm the Lord of the Sabbath. I do what the Father does, and he works all the time, and the Sabbath law is not for God, and it's not for me. The whole point of that miracle really bypassed the man. And it was to give our Lord an opportunity to declare his deity, which is what he did. And of course, that infuriated them and led ultimately to them killing him.
1: Thanks for listening to Bible Q&A with John MacArthur. If you have a question for John, visit MacArthurCommentaries.com.
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1: Welcome back. It is the time of year where we get to say Merry Christmas. What? To someone who is going to have a wonderful Christmas this year. Because of Christian Solidarity International, because of you, because of us doing this together, because of God working in people's hearts, because of God making a way for all of it to happen, a woman is going to receive the best Christmas present she's ever received as a Christian who's not been allowed to practice her worship of Jesus Christ in most of the last few years. We're talking about enslaved women primarily in northern Sudan who were taken as a spoil of war. You know, when they go in and they kill everything and they knock everything over, they take the women as slaves, they take them as personal possessions, and these women have been mistreated badly for the last 15 to 20 to 30 years, depending on how old they are. And Todd Chapman is back with us from Christian Solidarity International to tell us about it. And Todd, these stories, and I've read, just like you, I've read hundreds of them over the last 10, 15 years that we've done this, but I never allow myself to get desensitized to the amount of pain that they go through, because every one of them is a person and every one of them has been treated with pretty horrific circumstances. But there's a story about a young woman named Adut that you have. And it's interesting. Sudanese names sound a little different to our Western ears, but this woman's name was Adut. What happened to her?
2: Yeah, so when she was 7 years of age, she was abducted during that that civil war, during that conflict when, you know, militants were allowed to go in and raid Christian villages. And she and her mother were just walking on their way home back from someplace to their home, and they found them along the path, and they abducted them. And so they were taken into North Sudan. Adut was separated from her mom. I don't know what happened to her mom. She doesn't seem to even know what happened to her mom, but she was put to work, 7 years of age, put to work cleaning, washing clothes, gathering firewood, just anything that needed to be done around her slave's master's home. That's what she did. And she was also, you know, at 7 years of age, raised in a Christian family, in a Christian village. She was also began to be abused in every way you can imagine. And she was forced to abandon practicing her Christian faith. You know, they said, you're going to convert to Islam. So she even lost her faith. Now, the interesting thing is, though, and they do that to pretty much all these slaves, but so many of them keep it tucked inside, right? Mm-hmm. They're like, okay, well, maybe you say I can't pray and I have to, you know, acknowledge another God, your God,
1: publicly,
2: not my God.
1: Yeah.
2: So they keep praying and praying for deliverance. After 23 years,
1: wow.
2: 23 years, Adut is 30 years old now and finally was rescued by one of our slave retrievers, found her at a market, began to converse with her, you know, confirmed that she was indeed a slave and said, I can help get you free. Would you be willing to come with me? And she said yes. And she's now back in South Sudan and she's making a new life, empowered by your compassion, your generosity, and the bag of hope and the goat that you provide when you give a gift of $250. What a beautiful man. What a beautiful picture of God's deliverance and grace, right? I mean, if you look at the Bible's just one big giant rescue story with a lot of rescue stories, you know, contained within it. And we're supposed to continue that story. Mm-hmm. Slavery, friends, is not dead. It is actually more vibrant in various forms than ever before globally. And it is just incumbent, Kevin, upon God's people to, number one, be aware of opportunities to free slaves, whether it's Sudan or Pakistan or Nigeria or multiple countries in Africa. Africa, slavery everywhere, and we can do something about it. You just need to, number one, be aware it's a problem, and then say, God, what would you have me do? I cannot imagine if it were me or my child or my grandchild that was abducted and taken to another country and abused in every way. Most of us would stop at nothing were it our family member. Well, look, all we have to do is give money. You don't have to go to Sudan. You don't have to get on a plane. You don't have to risk yourself at all. CSI is doing all of that. But we need God's people to step in and empower God's liberation of these precious people.
1: And I just want to say, 888-342-1010, I just want to say that because of you, those of you listening to this show, again, from Anchorage, Alaska to Miami, from San Diego up to Kennebunkport, like everywhere in between, there's like 400 cities that are hearing us right now. Because of you, over the last several years, nearly 4,000 people, women, sometimes their children with them, have been given the freedom of liberation and finding life, starting over again, getting a brand new lease on life, if you will. And that touches me, friends, because that's a lot of human lives that we've had impact with. And in fact, just around the corner, there's going to be another liberation. We can't talk about details. We're not allowed to tell you when it's going to happen or anything like that. But I can rejoice after it does. I can tell you all about it, and we'll be able to tell you that your gifts help make some of that take place. But at the end of the day, just know that there are hundreds more, thousands more that have not yet been liberated. And maybe you're one of those people that said, Kev, I'm very burdened by this. How can I do something that really impacts it? Well, a gift of $25,000 would liberate, 100 slaves? Yeah, 100 slaves. So that would be, in essence, an amazing, huge impact right away into the life of these slaves. But maybe you could do 10 at $2,500. Maybe you could do one a month at $250 a month, and over the course of the year, liberate 12. Maybe you can do $25 a month and liberate a slave in the next year. Whatever God puts on your heart, He certainly is big enough to be able to help you to achieve it. So follow His leading and do what He says, because I know that there will be a wonderful result at the other end. Thank you for considering it. Thank you for doing it. 888-342-1010, 888-342-1010. You can also do it online at thatkevinshow.com. Just click the CSI banner, thatkevinshow.com, or 888-342-1010, 888-342-1010.
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0: welcome on Columbus Day. It's That Kevin Show, thatkevinshow.com, and it is still a Money Monday as we're looking at the ways to help you protect and preserve and extend your legacy. You work too hard for what you bring in to just let it flop around or just get away from you. And so we want to give you some really sound advice on how to be a good steward of that. And David Fisher's back with us from Landmark Capital. David, the Treasury Secretary this last week has hired a couple of individuals that I've never heard of before. And David Servos and Judy Shelton, what do we know about these people? What is their job? Who are they? Help us understand what their role is.
1: This piggybacks what we talked about last week, where Jeffrey Gundlach, who knows more about treasuries than anyone else, said we're headed towards a insolvency or a collapse in the treasury market. And, you know, he's the bond king. So I think the Treasury is doing something about it, and that's why they hired David Servos and Judy Shelton. Let's start with David. The Treasury on September 28th hired him as a counselor to Scott Bessent, the Treasury Secretary. So he's going to advise Scott on things like working with major hedge funds, because his background, he was worked in the early 90s at the Federal Reserve, and then also in 2009 in the aftermath of the whole 2008 at the Fed. So he knows markets really well. He's a 35-year Wall Street veteran. He's an economist. He worked for UBS. He was the former chief market strategist at Jefferies. That's the same firm that last week one of their advisors, Christopher Woods, said gold is going to $10,000. So he brings a critical element to the Treasury because his forte is working with money managers, banks, sovereign wealth funds, hedge funds, and pensions. And ironically, Kevin, those are all the entities that are massively selling treasuries and buying gold at the fastest rate. So I think he's being brought on to kind of intervene in that, try and slow that trend down. It's not going to change it because Morgan Stanley just said that hedge fund capital is now 20% has moved out of treasuries this year. So this is the trend, and one of the largest pension funds is now the largest seller of treasuries and one of the largest buyers of gold. So this is the trend. This is why I think they hired David Servos. And let's get to Judy Shelton. Boy, is this an eye-opener. She's an economist. She was appointed also as a counselor at the Treasury to Secretary Scott Bessent. He invited her to his office on a week ago, and the announcement was made last Friday. What's the significance of this? Well, she was previously part of Donald Trump's advocate and suggested to President Trump that we return to a gold standard. In fact, President Trump announced her as the nominee for the Fed way back in 2019 in July. Naturally, she didn't get that because they don't like the Senate voted. They don't like her being backing the currency by gold. Well, that didn't make her give up. She just went on from there. She wrote a book in 2024, Good as Gold, How to Unleash the Power of Sound Money. And in that book, she is an advocate on the Treasury developing a 50-year Treasury backed by gold. And in 2025, she wrote an essay in the Wall Street Journal that urged Washington to back the currency by gold. So let's connect those. The significance of bringing these two people on is either fix the situation or back the currency by gold or maybe both.
0: Well, and eventually getting there would be the ultimate right thing to do, no?
1: Absolutely. And I think it's not if we will do it. I think we might be forced to do both of those, try and rein in our debt, but also and maybe cause inflation. But I think they're going to back the currency by gold because
0: in the 24 campaign, he said he was campaigning on that he believed that we should have a gold-backed currency. So this has been his established desire for a long time.
1: Yeah, President Trump made gold a critical mineral back in 2025. Scott Bessent wants to revalue all the gold of the United States to $1 trillion. This would bring in a whole bunch of revenue. So China, I think there's a race, Kevin, between who's going to get there first. Either China, they're buying the most amount of gold ever in history, or is it the United States that's going to get there? And I don't think President Trump wants to play second fiddle. If we don't do it and we continue down this road, other people are now chiming in. Ed Yardini, he's a very strong economist. He said just last week that the 10-year treasury is, when it hits 6%, it could cause real cracks in the financial system. And of course, we know Ray Dalio, he studies history on currencies. He's predicting that there's going to be a debt crisis within the next 3 years. So they got to do something. And even President Trump's former campaign advisor is warning a bond market crash indicator is now similar to 2008. So if we move this direction, I think the fix is back in the currency by gold. We certainly have a lot of central banks buying gold. There's a movement in gold and silver. Don't miss out on it. Call my company and learn all about that.
0: Well, and I want to just say this. If it's smart for the central bank and for the U.S. Treasury to do this, why would it not be smart for you, listening friend, to do at least a part of it? And that's why David's very unique offer of helping you back at least a portion of your 401k or IRA with gold and silver is a no-brainer. Because you'll be mimicking the same behavior that the central bank and that the national treasury is doing in buying gold and backing your assets with that. And I've said this many times. David is the guy that I've purchased all my gold through over the years. He's a man of high integrity, and I think you're going to love dealing with him because he really does specialize in education. But here's the phone number to call him today, 844-604-2575, 844-604-2575. You can also visit his brand new website, landmarkgold.com. It's got a lot of great information on it. You can make an appointment through that as well. But I would encourage you to talk to him because then you have even more of the personal relationship. 844-604-2575, 844-604-2575. David Fisher, as always, thank you so much.
1: Thank you, Kevin.
0: Coming right back. It's Money Monday. Stay here.
2: Stick around for more of That Kevin next.
0: Hi, Kevin McCullough. 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
6: weather. Clouds rolling our way as the night goes on. The overnight low right around 45 degrees. Becoming mostly sunny on Tuesday, the high 65. Dry Tuesday night, Wednesday too, at our high on Wednesday right at 70. We're hitting the mid to upper 70s for Thursday and for Friday too. Plenty of sunshine in the forecast for both days. I'm meteorologist Jennifer Naramore on KPDQ.
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0: All right, Kevin McCullough, glad to have you with us. Final few thoughts for this period of time together, friends, about Christian Solidarity International and why it's so important. Look, I'm never going to apologize for asking you to give to great causes. I have told you that from the beginning. This is part of my expression of gratitude back to God for the honor and the privilege and the humble coolness that it is to get to do what I do for a living every day. And it wouldn't be possible had he not said, this is what I'm calling you to. But because of that, I want to use a portion of this platform every single day for his glory and to do things that advance his kingdom. And Todd Chapman is back with us from Christian Solidarity International. And Todd, as I have had the chance to not just advocate for CSI on the air over the years, but to get to know the organization and to see how it operates and to understand the biblical efficiency with which they take their stewardship and the extreme care that is taken with every gift that is given and the integrity behind all of that. I have to say, not only are they doing incredible things, they're one of the best organizations I've ever had the chance to be part of. And that's why I continue to sing their praises long after we're not on the air anymore. Like, this is one of my passion organizations that I really, really mean it when I say this. I believe that they are doing God's work in every aspect.
7: Yeah, it's I kind of feel like it's David against Goliath in a lot of ways, you know. We're not a big organization. Many people have never heard of us. Every time we do a radio campaign, and you may be hearing about CSI, Christian Solidarity International, for the very first time. But man, just because, you know, God has just blessed us. And that's because we're just committed to doing what he says in his word, which is to set captives free and inviting other people to do that. And so over the past, you know, 30 plus years and this is not me boasting on CSI. Aside, this is me boasting on God and boasting on our generous donors that have made this possible. Over 160,000 human beings freed from captivity, yes, but also the worst possible abuse that you could imagine. Verbal, physical, psychological, sexual. I mean, any form of abuse that a human being can endure, these slaves have been subjected to that. And also, and it's gone on for decades. Mm-hmm. And also children now have been born into that. And so, and I'm really excited about that, because if you free a mom right now, more than ever before, we've been able to negotiate not just the freedom of the mom, but the freedom of a child. So for $250, man, you can liberate two human beings, one that has already endured decades of abuse, but one that if we don't get them free, we'll also, you know, suffer that. Yeah, we're preventing that. So it's so beautiful. I just wanted to real quickly give you a little encouragement. I'm looking at Isaiah 61:1, and what you're invited to do right now checks every box in this verse. Check this out. The Spirit of the Lord God is on me, because the Lord has anointed me to bring good news to the afflicted. Check. Sent me to bind up the brokenhearted. Check. To proclaim liberty to the captives, check, and freedom to prisoners, check. You can check four beautiful biblical opportunities right there with your gift right now. $250, you set a captive free, you equip them to step into a new life in freedom. And man, hands going up in heaven for every gift that you give, because that's another human being freed.
0: 888-342-1010 is the number where that takes place. 888-342-1010. And you may be saying, well, Kev, why wouldn't they liberate the kids if the moms are being liberated? Well, the slave master views that child who he impregnated the slave with as his property too.
7: Kind of theirs, yeah.
0: And so the idea that we're able to talk him out of a future generation of a slave, which if it's a young boy is a very valuable thing to his calculations, is a God thing, because it saves every one of those kids from that horrific future themselves. 888-342-1010, 888-342-1010. 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There's lots of information about what the program consists of. Just check it out and then be as generous as you can. 888-342-1010, 888-342-1010, or go to thatkevinshow.com, click the CSI banner, thatkevinshow.com.
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9: With SRN News, I'm John Scott. President Trump was in Youngstown, Ohio, ahead of the midterms.
10: The president has been in Youngstown, Ohio, stumping for Republican Senator John Husted, the incumbent facing a close challenge from former Democratic Senator Sherrod Brown.
11: The radical left maniacs, they took the name Columbus, Christopher Columbus, away, and they were their disgrace.
9: That's correspondent Scott Carr. Tuesday, the president will join Senator Dan Sullivan for a rally in Wasilla, Alaska. Saudi Arabia reportedly running low on interceptor missiles as Iran apparently offers to mediate the conflict with the Houthis based in Yemen. More from Laura Winters.
12: There is regional violence as Saudi Arabia is facing repeated cruise missile and drone attacks from the Houthis, including recent strikes on its airports. The country saying it is also running low on air defense interceptor missiles. Iran now jumping into the situation with the foreign minister reportedly ready to start talks between the two sides.
9: The CDC releasing data showing that U.S. measles cases have surpassed 4,000 this year.
13: As of Friday, there were 4,080 confirmed measles cases across 47 states and the District of Columbia. And the CDC says more than 1,100 of those infections, or 25% of the total, have been in Pennsylvania. South Carolina is next with 670 cases. Health officials in Pennsylvania are reporting 5 measles deaths, but the CDC is confirming just 2 and hasn't said where. What experts do agree on is that this is the largest measles outbreak in the U.S. in 35 years. I'm Sarah Lee Kessler.
9: Apple putting another spotlight on new products. The tech giant will hold its welcome home event on Tuesday. We could see a new Apple TV, as well as several different models of its HomePod. This is SRN News.
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1: And everything that means. And I'm not Catholic, but I still very much appreciated everything that the presentation showed. Jonathan Rumi, who's the actor who plays Jesus in The Chosen, was the guy who narrated it. They had a live orchestra and choirs. Really a beautiful night. But in order to be there, we had dinner in Times Square, and we walked the six blocks to the cathedral, and then we walked five blocks back to where we were parked. And in the process of all of that, some interesting things happened. Here to discuss is Jacqueline Toberoff. You see her on Newsmax and all sorts of places. She's got a Substack. I follow her on Instagram. If you're not following her on Instagram, you're missing out, because that's where her best stuff is, and from there you can get to everything else. But Jacqueline, it's always great to have you. Thanks for being back. You and I were actually DMing after I got home from this event, and you had been out in the city that same night, and you had captured a wedding couple where the bagpipes were playing behind them, blowing as they were walking down the street. And you were like, this is my favorite couple on earth. And I was like, I didn't see their faces, so I thought maybe it was a celebrity couple or friends or something that we knew. And I said, well, who is it? And you were like, well, I didn't know them. That's kind of the point. But it was different than what you've come to expect in your city of recent weeks.
2: Yeah. Every day in New York City, there is an Islamist, riot or parade or celebration, whether they're celebrating some horrific, day that many people were killed or whatever it is.
1: Well, Saturday night, there was something loud in Times. I didn't know what they were talking about. I didn't understand a word of it coming out, but Times Square was packed, and it caused some anxiety to, my daughter and bride and, some of my kids.
2: Well, that's the thing. New York City is just fraught with anxiety, and New Yorkers, quite frankly, are fraught with anxiety because frequently when we leave, whether it's walking down the street or taking a subway, you see keffiyehs, you see signs of people or people chanting from the river to the sea, globalize the Antifada, as you're stuck in a subway, or as you are trying to get from one street, one block to the next. So I was going out to see a movie, and I saw the most beautiful thing. I saw this couple that had just gotten married, and these bagpipes and this procession behind them. And it was beautiful, and it seemed traditional and wholesome, and it was contained, and it was clean. And rather than, chanting something about death and conquest, it was this beautiful moment. And really, I couldn't believe it was, it just had such a profound impact on me.
1: It warmed your heart for sure.
2: Yeah. Yeah.
1: Well, then you and I were talking about how the city has changed over the last couple of years. And I'm a big ambassador for New York. I want people to come to our city. I do think it's still very safe, but it will not stay safe in a static situation if people that are concerned about things don't speak up and say something about them. And I'm noticing that it is changing significantly. I'm just curious, as a mom yourself, you're in the city full time. We live out just outside the city proper, and we go in a lot, but you're in the city all the time. What would you say has changed most in your, experience in the last 2 years?
2: So, first, I'm an independent journalist. I'm a reporter. I research everything, and I have eyes. And I can tell you there has been a complete demographic shift. You are seeing many more women in hijabs and Sharia-compliant clothing, showing obedience.
1: I have noticed that.
2: Right. It's all over in the subway, on the streets. Halal carts, these mobile vending carts, they have spiked in numbers all throughout New York City. These are mobile vending carts that used to be.
1: Because halal food's just gotten that much more popular?
2: Well, the Muslim population is amongst the highest demographic increase into America and into New York City. Look, we have an Al-Qaeda lawyer as chief counsel to Zohran Mamdani. We are extremely friendly here in New York City to Islamists and really Hamas supporters. And the demographic here in New York City has

0: has changed. Activities, daily life in New York City has changed. I mean, again, these are not parades. These are riots and rallies chanting about death and killing us and conquering us here in New York City and, quite frankly, America.
1: And this is why I wanted you to be here to say this, because it's one thing for me to say it, but women are exponentially disadvantaged most in Islamic society. New York is in the battle for a new gubernatorial office, and Kathy Hochul went to a prominent mosque and herself put on the hijab, was allowed to speak only when she was spoken to. She was allowed to do her thing. She did her thing and she left, but she completely comported herself to the environment in which she was at. Jacqueline, I feel like she would be one of the first to surrender if there was a major issue that challenged her.
0: Well, she has surrendered, but I also want to point out she's not alone. AOC is another person who did this, and I just want to compare AOC's multiple sides, because this is how they roll on the left.
1: Yeah, real quick, we got like 1 minute.
0: Yeah, go. AOC got with Jamal Bowman, and she pandered to that crowd. She started cursing, she started twerking, she started rapping. She was dressed in a completely different sort of attire. Then when she went to the mosque, spoke to an all-male crowd, wore a hijab, and was extremely meek.
1: Deferential.
0: Deferential. So it's completely, we are getting gaslit from every side. And the most difficult point is, because the Islamist society is so closed off, getting information is extremely difficult.
1: Well, friends, those of you that are hearing this show in New York, particularly in New York City, you have a choice to make in November. And Bruce Blakeman is not going to do the stuff that we just described Kathy Hochul doing. And I don't care what else you kind of put up against it. I think this is on the ballot this go around. I think preserving American culture is very much at risk. My family felt somewhat filled with anxiety and a little bit threatened as we were in those really thick, heavy crowds on Saturday night. I don't want that for anybody. Jackie, thank you for your time. Thanks for being with us.
0: Thank you so much. Can I say one thing very quickly?
1: Yeah.
0: DSA's core organizing principle is Palestine. Actually, Palestine is on the ballot. There's no more thing as Democrat Party in New York City. It's been absorbed by DSA, Democratic Socialists of America. Their core organizing principle is Palestine. Palestine is on the ballot, was literally on the ballot in the New York Democratic primaries this past June. Bruce Blakeman, it's Islamists versus Republican, and it has to be Republican.
1: Yeah. Or American.
0: Or American.
1: Just American. Thank you, Jackie. Appreciate it. Kevin McCullough coming back from Times Square. Don't go anywhere. Hi, Kevin McCullough. 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

0: Welcome back. It is Monday, and that means it's time to talk money because we try to, here at the beginning of the week, help you be the best steward possible of what you're working so hard to try to provide and leave for as a legacy for your family and to take care of those that you have responsibility for. Always grateful to help you try to be able to do that. And we've got such great resources for you, one of which, for small business owners, I want you to listen up. Because my very good friends at Mach Funding, M-A-C-H, like the word for speed, MachFunding.com have come alongside and they are helping business owners every single day achieve those goals. You can call them at 888-462-9442. Tony Bode is the president and founder of Mach Funding. And Tony, we were talking over the weekend, you know, when small businesses get going, which by the way, we have to have small businesses in this country. They provide 2 out of every 3 new jobs. But when they get going, there's all kinds of hurdles and challenges. And getting funding to get started really is one of the most crucial. And there's like 4 basic ways that most small businesses do get funded. Let's talk about them.
1: Yeah, definitely. Kevin, once again, great to be here. So there's really 4 ways. I mean, for most people, there's probably 3 ways. But I would say getting right into it, the more traditional route, which is the route everybody knows about, is the bank. Going to the bank is easier said than done for a small business owner, especially in this day and age, mostly because of the red tape. I mean, we know that it's obvious, but you know, what most small business owners really don't think about is as a small business owner, you're trying to show as little income as possible. Especially when the end of the year is near, you want to make sure you take advantage of every single tax, incentive out there. So that automatically kind of disqualifies you at the bank level, not even getting into credit. You need at least a 650 credit score for most banks. So if you're a small business owner, you're putting all your money into your business. That includes your credit, all your resources. So a lot of the times, you know, although the bank is clearly the best route in terms of rates, payment structures and so on and so forth, a lot of the banks, you know, banks in general just really, really want to secure their investment in many ways, more ways than one. And so for them, they want to make sure you have squeaky clean business. You have to be in business established. The longer the better. So a rule of thumb is 3 years or more, at a minimum. And you have to show at least 2 years of profitable tax returns. So small business owners, a lot of them, again, due to the fact that they're growing their business or trying to do whatever they can and put everything into it, that usually disqualifies them at the bank level. Then you have the shark tanks of the world, right? The angel investors, as I like to call them. And that's a whole nother situation in and of itself because now you're finding someone who is going to believe in your business, enough to put their own money and resources into the business. And, you know, the downsides to that is not every business owner, unfortunately, has that person or that, you know, investor. And many of them have to have some kind of a niche product or, incredible amount of momentum in their business that calls for attention from that investor to come in and step in. And then that, let's say you are that kind of person that has that momentum and has that kind of product as a business, then getting that investor to come in and financing your operation, hopefully getting to a point where your business is growing and doing everything possible, then going out and buying that person out is a bigger nightmare than it is for most business owners than it should be, because these people are in it to get their money and not to get their money back. They want to get 2 or 3 times their money. So that brings a whole slew of other issues. So I would argue that by far is the most expensive way to get money for your business. So then the other option, a third option would be, let's say you're a lucky person to have a rich uncle. We talked about this on my podcast. You know, you're a rich uncle, rich friend, rich family member. They're willing to put money into your business, bail you out of a situation. And that's great. If you have that kind of person, but then good luck having a Thanksgiving conversation and telling them that you can't pay them back, or you're putting your more than money on the line. You're putting your relationship with that person on the line. And then obviously you got to figure out how to accurately record it in your taxes. That's a whole nother thing. And there's no paper trail, meaning there's no credit. You know, the whole point of growing a business is to establish credit. So when you're borrowing from a personal family friend, there's no paper trail of that. So while that's a great bailout, you know, get out of jail card, as I like to say, it's really not really a solution to really grow your business into the future, right? That person's not going to bankroll your business forever, right? So then the last and fourth, option out there would be the revenue-based, the alternative-based financing, our wheelhouse. You know, that's where that's our industry. And there's obvious downsides to our industry, right? The terms are shorter, the rates are higher. It's not a one-size-fits-all shoe. It has to make sense for your business. You have to be able to use the money in a way where the cash flow generated by investing the money far exceeds how much you're going to be paying back and over the time frame you're paying it back. And so that's the conversation that we have to have every single day with clients, is figuring out your situation, understanding what you're using the money for, how long is your investment going to take to pay you back, and can you afford those payments and weather the storm in the meantime, right? So, friends, rule of thumb is very simple. The more attractive the lending option is, the more conservative the lender that's providing it to you. So vice versa, the more risk the lender is taking, then obviously the more, the shorter the term, the more aggressive the repayment options are. But at the end of the day, the only loan option that works for you as a business owner is the one that you have within your reach, but more importantly, the one that you can afford and the one that you can profit out of. And that's just the way it is.
0: Well, and I'm glad you kind of went through that. And friends, I want you to know Mock Funding can get you access to all kinds of options, including at least two of the four that we're talking about here, because they can do SBA. They can do some bank referral, some other stuff. But
1: that's right.
0: The issue, Tony, is always to go into what you're doing with eyes wide open and to be really non-emotional, but very clear-eyed about, what your strategy is. I think the problem for a lot of people is that money is a really dangerous fire. And
1: yes,
0: sometimes people don't know what to do with it when it's, you know, sitting in their pocket, and it just, you've heard the expression, burns a hole through their pocket. It can have that temptation. What I appreciate about what you guys do is that you sit down with the business owner and you say, We need to understand your business. We need to understand what qualifies as success in that business. How does that success register? How often does it come in, et cetera? And then you really try to match the need of what they have. And like in the industry of farming or whatever, there may be a farmer that's like sitting on not, you know, planning or not doing something because he doesn't have the right piece of equipment, but he's quote saving up for it in a traditional way that may take him an exponential amount of time to do that. Whereas if he sits down with you and you say, well, if you had this piece of equipment, you could actually get that field planted faster, and we're going to be able to, you know, get you down the road further in a faster time. It's those types of things that you go out of your way to help your customers understand. And the other thing I want to tell you, friends, I want you to know about Tony is that they have people that have been doing business with them for years. They've come back again and again because of Tony's integrity in any finance space. Integrity sometimes gets left at the door, and Tony and the people at Mock Funding are the high integrity business solution. They're the ones that will really work with you to understand what you need to do and how you need to do it. And Tony, I just appreciate that, because I don't ever want to recommend the people that listen to me to go to people that I don't know and wouldn't trust myself. And I love these guys. I love what they're about. I love the way they do it. 888-462-9442. 888-462-9442. 888-462-9442. And the really interesting thing here is that you guys are, you're the hardest working group I've ever met. You're working around the clock, and you're ready to talk to people no matter what time they call.
1: Absolutely. Yeah. You know, friends, real takeaway here is understanding your situation. Sometimes borrowing money isn't the answer. Sometimes it's a matter of saving money or planning yourself accordingly. We're not afraid to walk away from a transaction. First thing we like to do is just have a conversation. Understand your situation before you hand over any information, any other sensitive information or paperwork to us. Yeah. If it makes sense, then we'll move forward. If not, we will tell you.
0: 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But they'll be able to work with you whatever your needs. 888-462-9442, 888-462-9442. Tony, thank you as always. We'll see you again next Monday.
1: Thank you, guys. Looking forward to it.
0: You got it. Kevin McCullough coming right back from New York. Don't go anywhere.
2: Stick around for more of That Kevin next.
3: With SRN News, I'm John Scott. President Trump was in Ohio Monday night as he continues to stump for Republicans ahead of the midterm election. While speaking to a crowd in Youngstown, the president warned against Democrats taking over the House and Senate. He appeared there with Senator John Houston, the incumbent facing a close challenge from former Democratic Senator Sherrod Brown. Delta Airlines will delay the start of its nonstop service between Atlanta and Riyadh, Saudi Arabia, until early next year. Delta had planned to begin the new service on October 23rd, but postponed the debut after several deadly attacks on King Khalid International Airport. The FAA advised airlines to exercise caution when flying in or around Saudi Arabia. Wall Street closed mixed. The Dow gained 195 points. The NASDAQ fell 120. This is SRN News.
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0: Kevin McCullough, 888-342-1010, 888-342-1010. That phone number, very simply, helps you liberate a human slave. Whoa, hold on a second, Kev. What's that about? Human slavery. It's more populous today than it has ever been in human history. Wait. I thought we had abolition. I thought that the slaves were set free. Maybe in the West, maybe because of the influence of Christianity, maybe because, yes, there was a season in which these cultures woke up and said, we got to stop doing this. But friends, in much of the rest of the world, slavery continues on in a horrific fashion. And it varies where you are. In some places, it's indentured servitude, where children of people who owed a lot of money and those people died are now in essence slaves of those that are making bricks, and they work 20 hours a day with 4 hours of sleep and almost nothing to eat. There are others that it's just pure sex trafficking. They just take minors and they just make them do what they want them to do. In the case of what we're talking about with the slaves of Sudan, it's a little bit of all of that. It's forced labor, it's sexual abuse, it's spiritual abuse, it's mental abuse, it's physical abuse, it's verbal abuse. Like, if you can be abused in any way possible, a Sudanese slave has been abused in that way. And that's why this Christmas, I want to give these women the best Christmas gift we could ever give them, which is their liberation and a brand new life. And Todd Chapman is back with us from Christian Solidarity International. But Todd, you think about it, this bag of hope, it comes loaded with food for a year, seed for another year's worth of food. Mm-hmm. They eat this grain called sorghum. It has all these gadgets and trinkets and things that they need to help clean and fish and do gardening with and all that stuff. It gives them, it's really not just a bag, it's several bags, but you got blankets and tarps and things to protect from weather. And then on top of everything else that's in there, there's a dairy she-goat that gives milk that they are given as their own, and they get to take it. And when they receive this, it's like they've won the biggest lottery that you could imagine. Imagine Todd Chapman winning the $1 billion lottery, in the state of Michigan. This would be the equivalent for one of these slaves, because they've had so little of nothing to themselves, and it gives them everything to start the new life over. And that's what the $250 to Christian Solidarity International provides every single one of them.
1: Yeah, it's such a beautiful opportunity that we have. And, with the expansion of that Kevin show onto so many new stations in the last year, even though Kevin and I have been bringing this in front of listeners for years, it's so awesome that there's a whole new bunch of people that have probably never heard about this before. Yeah. And so would you lean in just for a second, and would you just prayerfully, seriously, don't say, flippantly, I'll pray about it. Would you seriously, intentionally, prayerfully ask what God would have you do? Because God does not bring opportunities across our path on accident. As a matter of fact, Ephesians 2:10, one of my favorite verses in the Bible. You are God's masterpiece, created in Christ Jesus to do good works, which God prepared in advance for you to do. What an awesome verse, man. I mean, number one, you're a masterpiece of God. He created you. He redeemed you through his son. And then he has good things for you to do in the world. This might be, and I really believe it is, if you're hearing this, I just believe that. You don't have to agree. It's what I believe. I'm going to put it out there. I think this is one of those good deeds that God ordained for you to do. Free a human being in the name of Jesus, return them to their home country, return them oftentimes to their community, sometimes even reunite them with a family that they were taken from decades ago. I'm looking at a Toke story. She was out collecting firewood near her village when she was a young girl. And she, this is kind of weird, but she had climbed a tree to take a nap or something. I guess maybe she was afraid of staying on the ground, but she wakes up from her nap on the tree limb, looks down. There's five armed men. They've got guns pointing at her, and they're like, come down here. And now she's taken to up north to Sudan, where she's put to work doing every, just junky, hard job you can imagine. She's enslaved, sexually abused. This goes on for 19 years. And the whole time she's praying silently to herself at night while she's working all day, round the clock prayers, saying, God, would you free me? Would you rescue me? Would you deliver me? And God finally heard her prayer. One of our slave retrievers, and they work all year round, by the way, just, looking for these slaves and then negotiating their release. And now she is back in South Sudan. She got her bag of hope, and she's so excited about the opportunity to have her life begin.
0: Well, and I just want to say, one of the things, when they get back to the camp, the liberation camp in South Sudan, and they're given plenty of time to get medical attention and sometimes counseling and some other things they may need, they get to tell their story. They've never been able to tell their story to anyone or to talk about it in any way. Right. And so to verbalize it and to kind of document it to help them remember what their given name was from birth, if they can, and kind of trace where their family comes from. But in that, they begin to find solidarity with one another, with other slaves who've been through similar experiences. And if CSI can't find their physical human family, because many times they were shot and killed in front of them, traumatizing them further as they were taken into slavery. They watched their own parents be executed, or they watched their mom be gang raped by slaves, or by slave masters. These horrible things are all there. If they can't find the human family, then what they've begun is these wonderful communities of these women who have lived this life together, understand what each other has gone through, and in Christian community now, related to churches in places in South Sudan, they get to have these communities of women that live together joyously, rejoicing for their freedom and being able to start their lives over again. And imagine like the most meaningful small group you've ever been part of. This is that on steroids. Like, there's so much support there. And then the churches just, I mean, they make the prodigal son's return home look silly. Like, it's just, they're so rejoiced over when they come home. Friends, that's the gift you get to give them this year for $250. 888-342-1010. 888-342-1010. 888-342-1010. $250 liberates one life. How many lives will you liberate right now? Go to thatkevinshow.com, click the CSI banner, or dial 888-342-1010. If you're a Christian, you know the story of the crucifixion, but have you ever really considered what Jesus physically endured? The Suffering of the Lamb examines the historical and archaeological evidence surrounding Christ's passion, drawing from ancient sources and archaeological discoveries. Detailed illustrations help you visualize what actually happened, while the book also explores the deeper question of why Christ suffered in this particular way. 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
5: The world has never had more information, and somehow we've never been more confused. 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But imagine walking into a kitchen, throwing away the recipe, and then wondering why the meal doesn't taste right. That's exactly what we've done with life. We've rejected God's recipe, substituted our own ingredients, and then wondered why so much of our culture feels broken. Hey, I'm Jason Warman, and I wrote God's Cookbook, Recovering the Flavor of Faith in a Saltless Age, because the answers we're looking for aren't new, they're ancient, and God has already given us the recipe. And right now, I want to give you chapter 1 absolutely free. 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

0: It's Money Monday. We continue to try to help you be a wise steward with what you work so hard to earn every week. Thank you for being with us. Hillary Kramer is back with me. We love to look at what's going on in the stock world with Hillary. Hillary is a famous picker of stocks. And Hillary, you've picked a selection of stocks for us today that are high yielding. Talk to us about these great selections you got for us.
1: Okay, first, let me explain. Because now a 10-year treasury will yield you 2% more than it would a year ago. There's a lot of transferring from stocks that give dividends to buying treasury and to buying bonds. But those companies that have high dividend yields and their stock prices have gone down because people have just sold to make this rotation, I still think you're better off buying a stock. Buy a company that gives you a high dividend yield and which is going to underlying make you money, because not only are you going to get your 6% plus, we're going to go through these right now, you'll also have the opportunity for the underlying stock to rise in value. Okay, so that's what I'm giving you. And we're going to start with something that's going to be near and dear to all of us, and that's Enterprise Products Partners, EPD. E is in enterprise, P is in products, P is in D is in department, EPD. Okay, enterprise transports, processes, stores, and exports. You got it. Natural gas, oil, and natural gas liquids, NGL. Okay, they do specifically propane for heating and ethane used to make plastics. We are going into the winter months. Propane is going to be very important. Here is a stock that will give you a 6.2% dividend yield. 6.2%. In the last 12 months, the stock is up 17%. I see it rising even more. Look, it's just a very, very compelling one to buy because of also there's going to be growing manufacturing needs. So it's not just propane for heating, but as I said, ethane used for making plastics. Mm-hmm. We're not going to stay in a low demand environment forever. Now, Enbridge, ENB. As in Edgar, Nancy, Bravo. This is pipelines and natural gas utilities. Enbridge has 7.2 million customers across North America. Again, heating, manufacturing, electricity generation, they all support demand for Enbridge. And Enbridge, you have almost a 6%, a 5.9% dividend yield, and the stock, look, the stock is only up 2% in the last year. And even if it doesn't rise more than that, look, I'll take 6% any day of the week. Here's a REIT that I really like. Realty Income, been around a long time. O is in Oscar. I think we are going into a recessionary environment. At the very least, I'm sorry to say we are in an environment already where there's the 2% and the 98%, and the 98% was fine because it used to be that there was some money there, but the money is drying up because the AI jobs are starting to really hit people. People are losing their jobs and not getting new jobs. So we can talk about that at some point, but I just want people to make money. So if you're someone who's going to be losing your job, whatever money they're going to be giving you, put into Realty Income, get that 6%. Hopefully the stock itself will rise as well. Here's one, Verizon, which is a little bit at 6.8%, the dividend yield. I couldn't help but bringing it in here. Stock's only up to 2.2% over the course of the year. Now we're having a lot of trouble in New York in New Jersey with Verizon and dropped lines, dropped communication. But I think Verizon is going to fix that. Plus, there's a big moat. It's not so easy just to change from Verizon to another wireless phone service. And of course, Fios has the broadband, the wireless home internet. There's going to be Starlink, and there's going to be some competition there. But that quarterly dividend that comes in, you can't beat it. It's actually kind of amazing, 6.8%. I don't usually say this, but it wasn't until I was doing some heavy-duty work the last few days with my team, Scott and I, really trying to figure out what to be buying, what to tell people to go in, that I realized Verizon is one for us to all go in. The reason the stock doesn't perform is that there's a lot of debt. It costs a lot of money to build out and build wireless. Okay, and then they have to stay competitive, so sometimes their prices drop. Here's one, Pfizer, P-F-E. We all know Pfizer. Okay. There's Prevnar for pneumococcal vaccines, okay, for pneumonia. There's Ebrance for breast cancer. There's Vyndamax for cardiac conditions. And everyone's heard of Eliquis. That's the blood thinner that's commercialized along with Bristol-Myers Squibb, which never seems to go anywhere. Pfizer, PFE, that's where you want to be. This stock's up almost 14% on the year. You get a 6.1% dividend yield. You couldn't ask for anything more than that. A special that is going to give you, it's going to be like good as gold. And then lastly, hey, we're going to be going into Christmas season. Let's talk about UPS. 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Again, I'm going to repeat it, almost a 7% dividend yield. 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True income. So I want everyone to think about UPS, Pfizer, Verizon, Realty Income, and of course, I really do like Enbridge and Enterprise Product Partners, EPD especially, because there is just such a strong demand for propane.
0: And on that note, friends, Hillary will have all of these listed at her LinkedIn, along with some others that she's going to give us. We don't have time today, but she's going to be giving us an insight on a data storage option. She did this with SanDisk 2 years ago, and it went up 600%. She feels very good about something she's going to tell us about next time. But join her LinkedIn, Hillary Kramer, LinkedIn at Hillary Kramer. Go and check her out there. She'll have this list of high dividend yields and also more notes on that data storage option that you're going to want to know more about. Hillary, always appreciate it. Thank you.
1: Absolutely. Have a wonderful week. Everyone, be well, be healthy, be safe.
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4: Imagine trying to use a compass if north moved every morning. 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Eventually that compass becomes useless. It's the same way when people try to build their lives on changing definitions of truth. Scripture says Jesus Christ is the same yesterday, today, and forever. God doesn't move with the moment. His character is steady. His word is steady. His truth is steady. Here's the deal. When the world around you feels disoriented, don't look around. Look up. Be a champion of truth. Return to what God has already said. You don't need a new truth for a changing world. You need an unchanging truth in a changing world.
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10: Clouds rolling our way as the night goes on. The overnight low right around 45 degrees. Becoming mostly sunny on Tuesday, the high 65. Dry Tuesday night, Wednesday too, at our high on Wednesday right at 70. We're hitting the mid to upper 70s for Thursday and for Friday too. Plenty of sunshine in the forecast for both days. I'm meteorologist Jennifer Naramore on KPDQ.
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0: Kevin McCullough, final few minutes of the Monday edition.
11: Disrespect for women. You can't send those messages, no matter how drunk you are as a frat boy, without having some kind of misunderstanding about what women are there for. You know, we can go to the president for this one. I mean, we are in a moment in this culture where the glorification of being thuggish and swaggering and mistreating women is kind of making you a cool kid.
0: Actually, it's not doing anything of the sort, and to blame the Cornell 7, which is what Michelle Cottle of ABC News This Week was saying there, is kind of absurd because Joe Biden was president at the time that the Cornell 7 event happened. But aside from that, this is an interesting argument that I have not heard the feminists among us, the progressives among us, the progressive feminists, the man-haters among us make. She said that you cannot be in any way not responsible for the messages you send, no matter how drunk you are, if you are a boy. That's an interesting statement, because the argument you're making for the Jane Doe in the Cornell 7 case is that she was too drunk to have known what she was doing. So, and that's what she's arguing. She's the girl in the case has never argued that the boys came in and held her down and did stuff to her against her will. Her argument is that she was too incapacitated to object to what happened. And yet Ms. Cottle is saying that the boys could not have been too incapacitated to send texts the following day. Now, look, all of this behavior to me is debauchery. And if any of my children were involved in it, which I pray to God never happens, I would be having very private conversations with them about what went wrong and what we are not about. But if you wait until then, it's way too late. Train up a child in the way they should go. But this is a terrible argument for this woman to be making, because what she's saying basically is that men can be inebriated and responsible, and women can be inebriated and not responsible. In other words, she's drawing a line that is saying that men are in some ways stronger and more capable than women are. She would deny that. She would say, that's not what I'm arguing, but that is what her argument argues on its own. If it does not matter how drunk the boys were when they sent texts following the events of that occurred, and you want to hold them responsible for the things that they texted, no matter how drunk they were, that's fair. But that same standard should apply to the woman who's now changed her story from 2 years ago, when she said that nothing illegal and nothing inappropriate happened and that she actually enjoyed it. And now 2 years later, when there's a sniff of a payday and some other things, she's changing it up, while still arguing that she was too incapacitated to object. You can't say one group can be so drunk that they can't be responsible, and yet the other group can't be that drunk and still be held responsible. It's a dishonest argument. And what we really need to be doing is aiming much higher than this all the way around. We need to be aiming for the things that are good. We need to be teaching our children to aim for the very best. The reason that I am not really keen on the American University experience is that this has too great of a possibility for happening. I want my kids to think. I want them to make critically good decisions. And I want them to honor the God that they've all given their life to. But this argument is not going to pass muster. The boys can't be so drunk and not responsible, and she be so drunk and be responsible, and vice versa. It's one standard across the board. Kevin McCullough, we'll see you next time.
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15: I tell you, for one thing that says to me is borders matter. The border of your property, the border of anything, any responsibility you carry, the borders of a nation matter. I think it is egregious in the sight of God to open the borders and say what the people of this nation have sacrificed for and invested in, what they've given their young people to die for, that we're going to take those borders down and say to people who don't care about those things, you come and take the strength of this place. I think that's wicked. I don't think that's compassion. I think it's ungodly.
14: 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Before today's message, here's an invitation to join us in praying for America. 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We're so glad you're here to listen. 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
15: The title for the session is Wise Choices. For many years, I know it was at least 20 years, every Sunday, back before we were all digital, you know, when we still lived in a paper world, I would fill out a prayer request every Sunday at church. And I always put the same thing on it. I ask for wisdom. Because I understood that I needed outcomes that were beyond me. And if I was left to me, I was toast. And it wasn't false humility. I wanted God to do things with my life, and I still do, that reflect the wisdom beyond myself. So James 1:5 has been one of my life verses. If you lack wisdom, you should ask God, who gives generously to all without finding fault, and it will be given him. That's such a straightforward verse. If you lack wisdom, ask God. So guess what I do? Yo, I could use some wisdom. Wisdom's not information. Information is knowing how to, wisdom is knowing how to apply the information that you have. What to do with the facts. What to do with it. And in the world, the season we're walking through with all the change and the turmoil and the confusion and the dissent, all the things, I'm going to submit to you that we need the wisdom of God. And here's the promise. He will give it to you, not like begrudgingly, not in little. He will give it generously. And it goes on to say, but if you ask, you should ask in faith. Not to be double-minded. Not to be on both sides. Because he said, if you're double-minded, you shouldn't think that you'll receive anything from the Lord. So that there is some components that come to us, but we've been given permission to ask for wisdom. And that's where I want to start in this whole thing, the pursuit of God. You know, we Christianity is very presumptuous in our culture. Unless you declare yourself Buddhist or agnostic or atheist, and which is increasingly popular and fashionable, but for decades and decades, unless you declared yourself something else, you were just Christian. You're a generic Christian. It doesn't mean you have a personal faith. It doesn't mean you have a vital faith. It doesn't mean you've chosen Jesus as Lord of your life. It just means you didn't declare yourself other. But the reality of being a Christ follower is that it's a life lived in pursuit of God. The biblical language for it, I think, is to seek God. And that's really where I want to start and frame this whole lesson is, what's it mean for you and me to seek God? Does it matter if you're born again? If you're converted, you've been baptized, you read your Bible, you're not committing gross moral sin, you're not intentionally living outside the boundaries of the Big Ten, you know, you're just kind of bumping along, carnal. I'm good. Not really hungry. Not really interested in the things of the Lord because I'm a Christian. And maybe. I'm not really challenging that, but I think the Bible invites us to something completely different. A life oriented in pursuit of God. Interested in God. In fact, I think the primary interest of our lives should be directed towards the Lord. Now, we can be a butcher, a baker, a candlestick maker, and a parent, and you can like football. I mean, I'm not telling you don't have other interests, but the primary interest, I think that's at the heart of those first two commandments. You can have no other God before me. Nothing on the throne of your life in front of me. Or it's an idol. Don't think of idols in terms of things carved out of wood or stone or molded out of metal. Idols are about priority. Anything in our life that takes priority above the lordship of Jesus or our allegiance to pleasing our Heavenly Father is an idol.

0: 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We're often quick to say, if there's anything I can do, just let me know. But what if we stopped waiting to be asked and simply showed up? On the If There Is Anything I Can Do podcast, Pam McConnell shares real stories, biblical wisdom, and practical ways to walk alongside people through grief, loss, and life's hardest moments. 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
1: Look at Isaiah 55. We're going to step back 500 years. Seek the Lord while he may be found. Call on him while he's near. See, we have this notion that I'm going to pray and God should answer me now. Look, you can't get an appointment, get your nails done now. And if you want to see a gastroenterologist, sometime in the next calendar year. But we think the creator of heaven and earth should just, I want to talk to you. And Isaiah says, seek the Lord while he may be found and call on him while he's near. Psalm 9, David, we're going to step back a bit more. Those who know your name will trust in you, for you, O Lord, have never forsaken those who seek you. What an amazing promise that if you'll seek the Lord, he has never forsaken a person who seeks him. I intend to get in that line. What's your life objective? I intend to be with the people who are seeking God. I want to be amongst them. I want them to be my friends. I want to listen to what they're doing, how they're ordering their lives, how they're adjusting their thoughts. See, we live in a broken, fallen world, and we're broken, fallen people. And in all of that imperfection, life is more difficult than we would like. We live our lives between the reality that it's more difficult than we want it to be, and God is a good God. And there's a big gap in there. And so I need other people that say, I intend to seek the Lord. It's why I was so encouraged by Ken Ham or Anna Pinto. She's got a butane, a Bic lighter, cigarette lighter, and a can of hairspray to defend her family. And I was thinking, I'm going to call before I stop by, I promise. Lose my hair trying to make a house call. I'm like, no, I'll call before I stop by. I was so encouraged. I want to be with people like that. I talked to Alex Marlowe, and he said, I've worked on this presentation for more than a week. He said, it's important that I get it right. He's a professional presenter. And I thought, what a privilege to be around people. David Eubanks in Thailand, up at 3 o'clock in the morning to be an advocate for Jesus. Amen. For free. I thought, Lord, you have people, precious people. The Lord doesn't forsake those people who seek him. I intend to seek the Lord. I don't want to be one of those people that says, oh, I got it all. Well, I'll tell you, I live in that Pentecostal, charismatic end of the church, and we've got the merit badge for I got it all. Man, I may not have it all, but I have all that's important. I want to be a learner. God, I need your wisdom. I want to seek your face. I need to know you better. I know some things. I have some experiences, and I'm very grateful for those, and I want to build on those, but Lord, I'm a beginner.
2: Before we return to today's message, Pastor Allen wants to share a new book to help you pray for America.
1: I've got a new book, Let's Pray for America. It's 30 prayers to shape our future. It's an election year, lots of voices, a lot of clutter. We always focus on what we can do. Well, I want you to vote, but more importantly, I want you to pray. So we prepared this book to give you 30 prayers to shape these next few weeks, and I believe invite God to shape our future. Take a copy, share it with your friends, order some others. If we'll pray, we'll see God's outcomes this year in real time. God's moving in the earth. Let's join him.
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0: 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Now, let's get back to Pastor Allen with his message called Wise Choices, Lessons from Proverbs. 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
1: Lamentations, this is Jeremiah. The Lord is good to those whose hope is in Him, to the one who seeks Him. God is good to the one who seeks Him. Well, guess, may I make a suggestion? If God is good to people who seek Him, seek Him. If there's a line and God said, I'm going to be good to that line, go get in it. Psalm 77. I cried out to God for help. I cried out to God to hear me. When I was in distress, I sought the Lord. At night, I stretched out untiring hands and my soul refused to be comforted. David said he sought the Lord, a man after God's own heart. Matthew 5, this is Jesus again. Blessed are those who hunger and thirst for righteousness. They'll be filled. Hungering and thirsting, that's a same thing, seeking the Lord. Two of the most powerful motivators in your person are hunger and thirst. You get hungry enough and thirsty enough, you will change. You'll lose every facade. And Jesus said there's a blessing if you hunger and thirst for right standing with God. You'll be filled. That's a powerful, that's not polite. People say the Sermon on the Mount is so polite, so tame. No. You get hungry and thirsty, you're not tame. I want to break us out of this certainty and smugness. We need God in a new way. Amen. We need His supernatural presence in our midst. We need insight and understanding and awareness and discernment and manifestations of the Spirit in ways beyond what we've known. And we've known some of those. Buildings filled with miracle stories and God stories and lives that are changed. We get reports every week from all over the country, around the world. But I don't know about you, but I don't feel like, oh, we're winning so much we can dial it back. I'm like, Lord, I need to know you better. I need to know you better. There have been things we've been praying about. The things we've been praying about, the Lord keeps opening doors. In fact, the doors are opening so quickly, I'm like, I'm going to shorten my prayer list. We need to hunger and thirst. Look at Hebrews 11. Without faith, it's impossible to please God. You can't. It's impossible. You cannot. Because anyone who comes to God must believe that He exists, and you have to believe that He rewards those who earnestly seek Him. Amen. Why do you seek God? Because He will reward you. Amen. Well, Pastor, I don't really want a reward. I want yours. I want mine and yours. Sometimes we try to outrighteous God. He said, listen, if you'll seek me, I'll reward you. Oh, I don't want to. I do. Give me your wisdom, Lord. So how do you give expression to that? You go to church more often? Well, that's not bad. Being in community with people and presenting yourself to the Lord, that is really not a bad start. I know the skeptic, oh, you're just trying to boost attendance. I'm going to be here. You might as well join me. I mean, it's okay with me. If you want to add momentum to your life, visit church more than once a week. Those of you that if you're golfers and you want to improve your golf game, you want to play more than once a week. You're not like, oh no, I played last month, I'm good. Probably not two. But what's it mean to seek the Lord? Well, one of the things I've given you lately, and I just thought we could walk through a chapter together, was the book of Proverbs. Just read the chapter that corresponds with the date. It's like a little private tutor on God's wisdom. And if you'll take those verses seriously, and you'll choose one every day and meditate on it, think about it, whatever you do, put it in your phone. My mom, I mean, that was back before we put things in the phone. She'd take a verse of scripture and type it out and pin it to her blouse. So the rest of us would know what she was meditating on, I guess. I don't know, but I don't care how you, but keep it with you that day. Make it a part of your day. Set an alarm if you have to, 3 times a day, so you remember to read it or stop and think about it. I don't care, but actually try to engage with it. I make a little note in the margin of my Bible. If I read Proverbs 23 today, I'd put 9:23 in the margin next to the verse that was meaningful to me for September of, or 9:26 for September of this year. So I took the 23rd chapter for today and I just put it in your notes and I broke it down into some categories. You pick the one that matters to you. And I didn't overcook this. It's at a really high level, but when you, the first verse, when you sit to dine with a ruler, know well what's before you. Put a knife to your throat if you're given to gluttony. Don't crave his delicacies, for that food is deceptive. You know the Bible says more about gluttony than it does drunkenness? It says enough about drunkenness. Don't go get drunk. Go, oh, this is better than being fat. Well, I mean, Christians are all, I mean, it's just a common thing. If you sit with somebody that has authority beyond yours or position beyond yours, it's mind your manners when you're there. Don't be captivated by what they have. Limit your carnal desires. You have to do that. I have found you can grow very, if you don't learn to guard your heart and deal with your carnal self, when you're exposed to people that have opportunities that you don't have or resources that you don't have or abilities that you don't have, you'll get unsettled. You'll have a gluttonous craving for what they have. And you'll become discontent. There's a whole political clash that thrives over trying to create discontent in people. The next passage, next verse. Don't wear yourself out to get rich. Have the wisdom to show restraint. Cast but a glance at riches and they're gone, for they'll surely sprout wings and fly off to the sky like an eagle. Doesn't say wealth's bad. The Bible doesn't say that. But it tries to give us a position or an attitude towards wealth. There's a bad attitude in too many segments of the Christian community where we're angry or judgmental about people that have more resources than you have. And I'll give you a little clue. God won't bless you with more while you hold that attitude. Amen. Stop resenting people that are more successful. I hope Elon Musk becomes a double trillionaire. Go Elon. I mean, who builds a rocket that comes back and lands at the launching pad? I mean, come on. I mean, I just want my car to start when I... We get some goofy ideas. Oh, they have too much money. Who said that? What's wrong with us? But don't sell your soul for it. Don't compromise your integrity. It won't make you happy. I've sat with too many people who have been remarkably blessed, and there's brokenness in their lives too. Verse 6, we're going back to gluttony again. This is the opposite end of the spectrum. Don't eat the food of a stingy man. Be careful when you eat with a ruler, and if you're with a stingy man, be doubly careful. Don't crave his delicacies, for he's the kind of man who's always thinking about the cost. Eat and drink, he says, but his heart's not with you. You'll vomit up the little you've eaten and you'll have wasted your compliments. So it's coaching us towards some situational awareness. Be aware of the people you're with. And your responses need to reflect the people you're with. That's God's wisdom. Amen. So I've never thought about that. It's why we read the book. Amen. Stop and think about what it's saying. It'll change your life. It will change your life. Some of you like to fish. And you're world class. You could outsmart a carp. I'm making a little fun of you, but I mean, you know the times and the seasons and the temperature and the weather and all the factors. And then you add to that all the technology and it gives you, it's okay with me, but I want to be God smart. You can be fish smart and God smart, but you have to desire it. You have to think about it. You have to apply yourself. Fish for me means Captain D's. You don't want me catching your supper. Verse 9, don't speak to a fool. He'll scorn the wisdom of your words. I don't think that means you don't greet a fool. I don't think that means you don't address a fool. It means don't try to give wisdom to... Fool is a category. In the book of Proverbs, especially, somebody who rejects God's wisdom. And if you know somebody that is rejecting God's wisdom, it says don't try to counsel them. You're wasting your breath. Well, I'm going to witness. Well, okay. Just don't read verse. Don't make verse 9 your verse. I don't argue scripture. People come to me and say, Pastor, I heard what you said, but I don't believe that. I'm like, okay. Well, don't you want to know what I believe? Not really. Well, you might learn something. Mm-hmm. Not from you. Well, I want to debate. Okay. I mean, the Bible will help you. Look at verse 10. Don't move an ancient boundary stone or encroach on the fields of the fatherless. For their defender is strong. He'll take up their case against you. Before we had GPS and all these fancy ways, boundaries were oftentimes marked with big stones. Boulders, things that weren't easily moved. We didn't have heavy equipment, so a boundary stone was a significant marker. And it says, don't move a boundary stone. Don't do that. Don't encroach on the fields of other people. I tell you, for one thing that says to me is borders matter. Amen. The border of your property, the border of anything, any responsibility you carry, the borders of a nation matter. I think it is egregious in the sight of God. Amen. To open the borders and say what the people of this nation have sacrificed for and invested in, what they've given their young people to die for, that we're going to take those borders down and say to people who don't care about those things, you come and take the strength of this place. I think that's wicked. I don't think that's compassion. I think it's ungodly. I know what the Bible says about the alien and the stranger amongst us. That's different than an invasion.
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6: I'm Ruth Kramer with Mission Network News. The Houthis in Yemen and Al-Shabaab in Somalia follow different branches of Islam that often don't get along. But over the past decade, these terrorist groups have built a partnership sharing weapons, training, technology, and more. This year's war involving the United States, Israel, and Iran may have pushed the Houthis and Al-Shabaab even closer. Greg Kelly with Unknown Nation says believers must not be afraid of these places.
7: We need to have the opposite identity as followers of Jesus and go on the offense and say, Lord, how can you lead us into these areas so that the gospel can be presented to these very extremist groups? That is the only thing that is going to bring transformation.
6: Find your place in this story.
7: We can pray for local leaders to take in solar-powered audio Bibles to share the good news with these precious people.
6: And a new approach is expediting sign language Bible translation. Door International's Rob Meyer says deaf Christians are naturally suited to translate God's word into their sign language. However,
8: the challenge is that those community members lack Bible background. In those cases, somebody from the outside is needed in order to advise the team, and that person is called a translation consultant.
6: Door's Cedar Institute trains and equips deaf translation consultants in 3 years instead of 7. Participants gain more than work skills.
8: Bible translation happens as part of a process that also involves a discipleship and theological education.
6: Only one of the world's 300-plus sign languages has a complete Bible. Pray that God would raise up deaf leaders to fill consultant roles so more sign language Bible translation can take place. 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I'm Chris Kramer.
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1: I find Christians make big distinction between layman and clergy, you know, and you don't find it in the New Testament. The Lord's work. And I understand why we say that, someone moving into the Lord's work, you know, going to get paid to serve the Lord. It's an amazing privilege, whether it be a missionary or a pastor or an evangelist. But just the same, all work is the Lord's work. You are in the Lord's work. I'm in the Lord's work. At work, at play, in the church, whatever you do, verse 23 says, do it heartily as for the Lord rather than for men. It's the Lord Christ whom you serve.
2: 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Today we return to our study in the book of Colossians as Scott brings the conclusion of the message titled The Christian at Work. So grab your Bible and let's join Scott for today's message.
1: I'm going to use employment, as I said, specifically, but also in its most broad sense, how are you and I to live, employ ourselves, spend ourselves? We use that term, don't we? Spending time, our talents, our treasures, we're entrusted with our lives. How are we using them? How are we employing them, both at work, at church, at play? Whatever you do. So that's where we want to walk through this with and just let the principles apply to us. Regarding this, let me just gather our thoughts in three ways. First of all, we serve Christ. Secondly, we serve Him heartily. Thirdly, we serve Him knowing that we will be rewarded. Both passages, Ephesians and Colossians, explain these things. So I'll be going back and forth a little bit. But first of all, we serve the Lord Christ. It is the Lord Christ whom you serve, I said. We serve the Lord Christ at work. Tomorrow morning, you're going to remember. We should remember and give thanks for those who've given their lives for us. But Tuesday, when you go to work, you don't serve Nike or Intel or whatever your employment is. You serve Christ. And by the way, let me just say, there's so much practical here. I find Christians make big distinction between layman and clergy, you know, and you don't find it in the New Testament. The Lord's work. And I understand why we say that, someone moving into the Lord's work, you know, going to get paid to serve the Lord. It's an amazing privilege, whether it be a missionary or a pastor or an evangelist but just the same, all work is the Lord's work. You are in the Lord's work. I'm in the Lord's work. At work, Tuesday, at play, in the church, whatever you do, verse 23 says, do it heartily as for the Lord rather than for men. It's the Lord Christ whom you serve. Ephesians 6 says it this way, verse 5. Slaves, be obedient to those who are your masters according to the flesh with fear and trembling in the sincerity of your heart as to Christ. As to Christ, you magnify Christ. I've been mulling over all week. I mentioned the 34th Psalm. Tuesday morning, it just came off the page for me. And I was talking to Anne Marie and Andrew later. And we, you know, and many of you are familiar and many of you aren't probably. But he says, oh, magnify the Lord with me. That's a great statement. Our lives, wherever we are, whatever we're doing, at work, at play, we're to magnify you, to take the fuzzy picture and clarify it and magnify it, enlarge it. Help people see. Oh, magnify the Lord with me and let us exalt his name together. Glorify Christ with your gifting. First Peter says each of us has received a special gift. Those who have speaking gifts, those who have serving gifts. He says employ it, whether it's a speaking gift or a serving gift, so that, I'm quoting verse 11, 1 Peter 4, so that in all things God may be glorified through Christ Jesus. That's our task here and now, to magnify, to glorify, to adorn, actually. We're serving Christ. We adorn the gospel. Turn over to Titus. Look at Titus chapter 2. It's an amazing statement, and the word is used, we adorn. Verse 9, urge bond slaves to be subject to their own masters in everything, to be well-pleasing, not argumentative, not pilfering, but showing all good faith that they may adorn the doctrine of God and our Savior in every respect. Cosmeo is the word adorn. Cosmos is, you know, the order of this age, the order of creation. The cosmos is not chaos, it's cosmos, it's ordered. Well, cosmeo, the verbal form, you arrange your life in such a way. We get our word cosmetics. So you look in the mirror and you do some arrangement, right? You want to make it look attractive. When you and I live, not pilfering, but showing all good faith, not argumentative at work, not always having a better idea and grumbling about this, no, but living Christ-like lives, the fruit of the Spirit on display, it adorns, look at it, the teaching of God, our Savior, in every respect, showing all integrity, trustworthy. Are you that kind of an employee in your workplace? So we serve the Lord. Secondly, we serve him heartily. Whatever you do, do your work heartily. Literally, soul work. Not just an external thing, but an internal thing. Notice, let me get back to Colossians, but both of them, Ephesians and Colossians, use these terms. But he says, verse 22, not with external service, literally eye service, ophthalmos serving. You can hear the word ophthalmology. You go to the eye doctor, the study of the eye. He says, don't do it with eye service. You know, the kind of person who, when the boss is around, because he's under the eye of the boss, he's seeking to please. And when he's not, he's not. No, he says, don't be that way. Do it with sincerity, genuineness, reality. The opposite of men-pleasing. We're here to please the Lord. We serve him. As you recall that, it changes everything. At work, I remember when I came to Portland 55 years ago, I worked for 4 years. I had had many jobs, farmhand, this, that, and the next thing growing up, we had to. So I had a lot of work experience, but this is the first time I got a job that looked like a career. And I worked 4 years there. And I remember learning so much about these very principles from those around me. One man in particular I still think of often who knew the Lord, and it just showed in the way he worked and the way his attitude was and the way he did not grumble, and everyone could see a difference in him, and he still comes to my mind all these years later. And I remember, too, what happened to me. It was just during that four-year time when I was learning that I was to be an ambassador. I was to be a witness, and I was learning how to open my mouth for Christ and let people know, and I found that people that irritated me, when I tried to share Christ with them, I found it hard to be irritated with them. I found it easier to love them and care for them and work with them. In other words, there's flesh and the spirit, you know. There's a, at work, you have the great opportunity. You're going to be there day after day with these same people. Tell them about Christ. Speak. We're an ambassador. And then your life needs to, I remember how convicted I would be after I'd shared with someone that I better act like a Christian. When the boss was there and when he wasn't there, and on you could go with the application of that. But notice, obediently, verse 22, sincerity of heart, fearing the Lord. Keep the Lord in mind. Thirdly, we serve the Lord Christ. We serve him heartily. We serve him knowing we will be rewarded. Are you in Colossians there? Look at verse 24. Knowing it starts. And then look down at verse 1 where he's speaking as whether it's an employee or an employer, a slave or a master. Masters, grant to your slaves justice and fairness, knowing. He says it twice. And in fact, he says it twice in Ephesians also. Four times. We serve the Lord Christ knowing that we will be rewarded, both temporally and eternally. Now, temporally, let me just say this very briefly. The Proverbs, well, turn to Proverbs. Look at Proverbs 20. The book of wisdom has truisms, proverbs for us, and much wisdom for us to gain from. And the one that comes to my mind, verse 11, there are many like this. It is by his deeds that a lad distinguishes himself, if his conduct is pure and right. In general, when you live by Christian principles at work, you'll be recognized. It will be actually rewarded. And a lad is distinguished by his purity and doing right and being honest and trustworthy and dependable, someone that they can delegate things to. By and large, honesty in business. Look at verse 10, right before it. Differing weights and differing measures, both of them are abominable to the Lord. How many businessmen have found, businesswomen have found, that by being honest and upright and running a business with fairness and equity and even generosity, God blesses that. And the business thrives. And I say, usually. Not always, but usually. Seldom does that business owner end in jail. I just talked to a guy this week who said his CFO, he said, well, I don't want to get into it, but he said, well, actually, she moved to another state and there's a warrant for her arrest. And he told me plenty. That seldom happens to a Christian in business. I say seldom because the Proverbs aren't promises locked airtight. So temporally, God will bless this. And many of you could say, I've seen that it's hard to find good employees today. Honest, show up at work, do the things they're asked to do. You know? And the same in business. These principles, and we live in a culture, we praise the Lord this weekend, and for the 250 years we've had, where principles are in place in our culture, where Christian principles, living for Christ in your employment, whether it be as an employee or an employer, will be rewarded eternally. We can say always. In other words, I'm using words like usually, seldom, when I speak of the temporal. But now look again, turn back to Ephesians 6 with me. And I want to say it very strongly. What is it that we can know? Absolutely. Verse 8, knowing that whatever good thing each one does, this he will receive back from the Lord, whether slave or free. Verse 9, masters, do the same things to them and give up threatening, knowing that both their master and yours is in heaven and there is no partiality with him. We can know absolutely certain. And I speak now, thinking of Colossians 3, setting our mind on things above, that the Lord will reward. You will not be disappointed in him by looking to him, trusting him, living for him. It's the Lord Christ whom you serve. Serve him heartily. Serve him knowing that there will be reward. I think sometimes we don't talk about rewards because we're so jealous, rightfully, for this matter of salvation. You don't earn your salvation. It's not a reward. For by grace you've been saved through faith, and that not of yourselves. It's a gift of God, not as a result of works. But turn to Jesus' most famous sermon, and we'll close with this, but it's a sin to tell a lie. We're getting near the closing. But it's interesting to see how much that Jesus spoke extensively about reward in heaven. This Sermon on the Mount, chapter 5, 6 and 7. Blessed are the poor in spirit. Blessed are those who mourn. Blessed are the Beatitudes. And glance down to verse 12. Well, verse 11, blessed are you when men revile you and persecute you and say all kinds of evil against you falsely on account of me. That might happen. That does happen in this sin-scarred world. Rejoice and be glad. Verse 12. Why? For your reward in heaven is great. For so they persecuted the prophets who were before you. Scott, are you saying rejoice because you're the pie in the sky? Reward in heaven is great someday? No, I'm not. Jesus Christ is. And I take him at his word. And this idea that we should want the here and now constantly, he said, if you've been raised up with Christ, seek the things above. Set your mind on the things above. When Christ who is revealed, you'll be revealed with him in glory. That's why the whole chapter ties together so well in Colossians. And the scripture constantly reminds us that we're going to be around here 1,000 years, 10,000 years from now, 100,000 years from now. Rejoice when things don't turn out the way you thought they would at work. Sometimes you won't get the raise or the promotion, and you'll be blamed because you're following Christ. That can happen. It doesn't usually, but it can. But rejoice. Your reward in heaven. Look at chapter 6. Just glance with me. Beware of practicing your righteousness before men to be noticed by them. Otherwise, you have no reward, verse 1, with your Father who's in heaven. When therefore you give alms, don't sound a trumpet before you, as the hypocrites do in the synagogues and in the streets, that they may be honored by men. Truly I say to you, they have their reward in full. But when you give alms, don't let your left hand know what your right hand is doing, that your alms may be in secret, that your Father who sees in secret will repay you. O Christian, remember, you serve the Lord Christ. Serve him heartily. He is not unjust, Hebrews 6:10, so as to forget the labor that you've shown toward, the love you've shown toward his name in ministering to the saints and in still ministering. When you do what is right at work, at church, at play, in whatever you do, do heartily for the Lord. He's not unjust so as to forget what you've done. He said, I'll reward a cup of cold water given in my name. Matthew 10, verse 42. Verse 4 says it again. Your Father in secret will repay you. Be careful. Some people are getting, verse 5, their reward in full. But verse 6, when you pray, don't pray to be for show. When you live for Christ, when you serve Christ, pray to your Father who sees in secret, and your Father who sees in secret will repay you. The last page of the Bible. Jesus said it a lot, didn't he? Repay, repay, repay. The last page of the Bible, he says, behold, I'm coming quickly and my reward is with me. Don't minimize that. I think sometimes I minimize that because I so want to underline the truth that our salvation is not a reward, it is a gift. The wages of sin is death, but the free gift of God is eternal life in Christ Jesus our Lord. Let me shift gears for a moment. I've mentioned reward, reward, reward. But if you're here without Christ, you can't pull yourself up by your bootstraps. You can't just serve him and give it your best shot and he'll reward you. No, you need to come to him as a helpless, hopeless sinner and cast yourself on his mercy and praise God. Though what I earned, the wages of sin is death, the free gift of God is eternal life in Christ Jesus our Lord. And then as you begin the Christian life, amazingly, this gracious one who not only died for you, gave his son to die for you, but gave his spirit to empower you to live. And so this whole chapter we've been seeing, it's Christ in me that lives the Christian life, not me. Even so, in his grace, he promises reward to those who walk humbly and walk Christ-like. And he says, you will be rewarded, often temporally, always eternally.
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1: Colossians is all about Christ. Christ is all and in all. He's the Alpha and the Omega, the Bible says. I mean, Christ is everything. We're designed to be devoted to Christ. And so if I was asked to kind of give a theme to chapter 4, an underlying theme, or draw out what's really being said here, I would say devotion to Christ. We're going to look at today, verses 2 through 6. We'll have the exhortation. I mean, it's an exhortation. By the way, if you're new to the Bible, if you're not a Christian or you're looking into Christianity, you've barely read the Bible, you know, that sort of thing, it isn't just a bunch of exhortations. It usually lays out, in fact, just about always, even particularly these letters in the New Testament, lays out truth and then our response.
2: 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Pastor Scott will begin a message titled Devotion to Christ. Until then, keep abiding in the Word, and may the grace of the Lord Jesus be with you.
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3: Clouds rolling our way as the night goes on. The overnight low right around 45 degrees. Becoming mostly sunny on Tuesday, the high 65. Dry Tuesday night, Wednesday too, at our high on Wednesday right at 70. We're hitting the mid to upper 70s for Thursday and for Friday too. Plenty of sunshine in the forecast for both days. I'm meteorologist Jennifer Naramore on KPDQ.
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6: 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Genesis 7 tells us that during the flood of Noah's day, the water covered all the high hills to a depth of over 20 feet. Now, some people argue the flood was just local to the Mesopotamian Valley. 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Water seeks its own level. 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No small regional flood has ever lasted that long. You can't claim the Bible teaches a local flood without completely ignoring what the text says. The flood, it was global.
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12: Isn't it interesting that Paul says, I wouldn't want to continue to be contrary to the high priest because of his position of authority? Was Paul being weak? No, Paul is being biblical. Exodus 22 says, you shall not revile God nor curse a ruler of your people.
13: Pastor Bridmetter and Paul's acknowledgement, it's a divine authority we ultimately serve.
12: When it comes to our leaders, we should be careful to not sit around and gripe and grumble. We should be given to prayer.
13: Acts 23 records Paul's defense before the Jewish council, where fierce division broke out between the Pharisees and Sadducees. As opposition intensified, the Lord assured Paul of his sovereign protection and purpose. And from Paul's reaction through it all, Pastor Bridmetter draws important biblical counsel from today's word for believers responding to those in authority.
12: I did some time in jail. It was Prescott, Arizona, and it was during their Western days when I was a little kid. I was probably about 5 years old, and the Grand Marshal of the parade, who was a guy named Festus, he was the Grand Marshal, and it was kind of cool because his name was Ken Curtis, was the actor's name, but he was that scruffy, kind of cantankerous deputy on Gunsmoke. And so I just remember that was like the first big movie star I'd ever met, you know, Festus. But the problem was, my grandpa and I were just walking down the street of Prescott during Western days, and suddenly Festus walks up to us and arrests us and puts us in the jail that was right in the middle of the street there. And so we were there, just stuck in the jail in the middle of town. And my grandpa and I were just kind of like, are we ever going to get out of here? You know, and I didn't know. I was just a 5-year old kid. I thought, man, what did we do? You know? But finally, my grandpa said, we got to go. It's time to let us out, you know. So they let us out. But I haven't really done real time in prison. I did do some ministry in prison. And, it is kind of an interesting thing. If you've ever been in prisons or what have you, I did some interesting prison ministry down in Northern California, a prison where Charles Manson used to be. It's scary in there, man. You go in and they just door after door closes behind you. And you start feeling a little bit claustrophobic. And, it kind of gives me a new appreciation for people that are in jail and prison, because it's no cakewalk. But Paul finds himself often in jail. He's been imprisoned several times since we've met Paul. He's going to spend some more time incarcerated. And he didn't do anything wrong, but Paul's going to spend a lot of time behind bars during this last season of his life. And we even saw kind of how it ended up. You know, Jesus himself would stand before the same Sanhedrin that Paul is going to stand before here in our chapter. So we left off, if you recall, last week. We saw, Paul arrested, beaten by the Jews on the Temple Mount, then taken into custody by the Roman guards, interrogated for just a second, tied up and was about to be scourged or whipped. And remember, Paul said, I'm a Roman. And then the Romans freaked out and turned him over to the Sanhedrin. And that's really where we pick it up here in chapter 23. Let's pick it up in verse 1. And Paul, earnestly beholding the council, said, men and brethren, I have lived in all good conscience before God until this day. And the high priest Ananias commanded them that they stood by him to smite him on the mouth. I've preached some sermons in my lifetime, but never had this response from people. I've never been punched in the mouth as soon as I opened my mouth. Some of you probably felt like that, maybe, to do that. But no, that's what Paul just says, men and brethren, I'm here with a pure conscience before God to this day. And Ananias, the high priest, says, punch him in the face. And so that's the first part of this story. So not going so good so far. Would you agree? You know, it's interesting. What was so egregious that Ananias would cause someone to punch him in the mouth? Maybe it was because he said men and brethren. And maybe those guys didn't want to be linked in that way to Paul, that they were Pharisees and Sadducees that would be in the room. The customary greeting, by the way, if you were just a Jew going in talking to the Sanhedrin, would be to call them fathers, interestingly enough. It is interesting that Jesus said, call no man your father. You can call your dad father, but The idea is don't call people father in the church or in ministry. Isn't it interesting? Jesus said that, but there's whole churches and denominations that still have the father delineation in the church. That's a mistake. The Bible's really clear on that one. Paul, you know, customarily should have said fathers. But what you have to remember, Paul didn't really look at this group as fathers because if you recall, he was one of them. Paul was a Pharisee of Pharisees, as he's called. He even took part in consenting to Stephen's death back 25 years earlier when Stephen would be stoned to death and he would consent or vote with the Sanhedrin at that time. And we also remember Paul studying under the tutelage of Gamaliel, who was like the Albert Einstein of the Pharisees. And Paul could boast of that. I studied under Gamaliel. So maybe it was that he called them men and brethren, which was actually true. He was technically one of them. But maybe that's why he was punched in the face. Maybe the other reason, perhaps, was when he said, I have, you know, lived in all good conscience before God unto this day. And they're mad at him because they think he's forsaken Judaism. And he's accepted all these Gentiles in. And then he said, Judaism's no more. And it's all about these Gentiles, which is not really the whole story. But they're saying, of course you haven't lived in good conscience. So punch him in the face is the idea. By the way, how many of us could say, truthfully, I have lived in all good conscience before God until this day? Man, I couldn't say that today. But Paul was able to say that with a straight face, interestingly enough. You say, well, Brett, didn't Paul do some bad things before he was a Christian? Like, didn't he kill people and imprison them? Well, you got to remember, this was before he believed, before he was saved, he was doing the right thing back then. But he was misguided. And that's an important thing for us to remember. One thing, you know, there are sins of ignorance the Bible does talk about, and Paul didn't know what he was doing back then. But from the time he became a believer, he could say, I've lived a good conscience before God this day. Well, all that to say, this high priest already, I kind of don't like him. You know what I mean? In verse 2, and Ananias, high priest, commanded them that stood by to smite him in the mouth. Who was this Ananias?

0: When someone you love is hurting, what do you do? We're often quick to say, if there's anything I can do, just let me know. 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
1: Because he uses this term, whited wall. Does that ring a bell? Who else used that same kind of term? Jesus did that. Jesus, before the high priest, Caiaphas, who was the previous priest before this guy, Ananias. Jesus said that in John chapter 18, verses 19 through 24. Let's read that. Because I think we should compare and contrast Paul's behavior in front of the high priest versus Jesus's behavior in front of the high priest. Let's read. It's John 18, verse 19. It says, the high priest then asked Jesus of his disciples and of his doctrine. And Jesus answered him, I spake openly unto the world. I ever taught in the synagogue and in the temple, whither the Jews always resort. And in secret have I said nothing. Why askest thou me? Ask them which heard me. What I have said unto them, behold, they know what I said. And when he had thus spoken, one of the officers which stood by struck Jesus with the palm of his hand. Sound familiar? Saying, answerest thou the high priest so? And Jesus answered him, if I have spoken evil, bear witness of the evil. But if well, why smitest thou me? Now Annas had sent him bound unto Caiaphas, the high priest. So who was Annas? Well, he was a high priest. Well, Brett, which one? Annas or Caiaphas? And the answer is both. They were both high priests. One was sort of the replacement by the Romans because they didn't like the one, so they put the other in charge. And they were both, you know, bad. Annas, the high priest, and Caiaphas. But what I want you to see here is Jesus acted one way with the high priest, but Paul's going to act very differently than Jesus. And we're going to see Paul even seemingly back down on the way he's speaking to Ananias, the high priest. And so let's take a look and see if you notice much of a difference. In verse 3, the second part, it says, you know, the whited wall. And Jesus, by the way, called them whitewashed tombs. That was a terminology that Jesus used, by the way. But in verse 3, it says, after, you know, thou whited wall, for sittest thou to judge me after the law, and commandest me to be smitten contrary to the law? Now, you got to be careful when you're acting with Paul, because Paul was a scholar concerning the law. He knew the whole law, and he was trained, you know, by Gamaliel, which means smartest guy in the room. So this high priest has to watch it because Paul knows the law, and he's referring to Deuteronomy 25, verses 1 and 2, that talks about, you know, when you come to judgment before the judges of Israel, if a wicked man be worthy to be beaten, that the judge shall cause him to lie down and be beaten before his face. But there has to be a trial before there's a beating. It's kind of like what the Romans had, but just the Jewish version of that. So Paul is saying, why is it that you, by smiting me, are breaking your own law? And do you think this guy Ananias is that concerned about keeping the Jewish law? I think no, but he, you know, he's supposed to care about that. But Paul's revealing his hypocrisy. And in verse 4, it says, and they that stood by said, revilest thou God's high priest? Because Paul's saying, you broke the law by punching me in the face. And the people stand around and say, what? Do you revile the high priest? Now, before you read on, how do you think Paul's going to respond to that? Do you revile the high priest? You know, will Paul give him a piece of his mind? I would think that that would be in order. I mean, Paul should let him have it. This jerk, this Ananias, the high priest, what a guy that needs to be toned down and put in his place. But interestingly, that's not what Paul does. That's what Brett would have done in this case. But Paul does something very different and sort of back down. And that's not what Jesus did. This, notice it says in verse 5, then said Paul, I wist not, brethren, that he was the high priest, for it is written, thou shalt not speak evil of the ruler of thy people. Wow. Did you expect that from Paul? That's not what I expected, for him to say, oh, you're the high priest? I had no idea. Now, why does Paul do this? He's saying, because I wouldn't want to continue to be contrary to the high priest. Now, question, was Paul right and Ananias wrong? Yes, totally. But isn't it interesting?

0: Interesting that Paul says, I don't want to speak contrary to the high priest because of his position of authority. Paul is recognizing he is not the ultimate priority. Paul didn't realize that he was the high priest. Was Paul being weak? The answer is no. Paul is being biblical. How so? Well, let me just give you a quick version of this. Exodus 22, 28 says, you shall not revile God nor curse a ruler of your people. And really, Paul is just doing what the Bible told him to do, not to curse the ruler of the people. We also see this in the New Testament, by the way, that we're not supposed to sit around and complain and curse our rulers. Man, it's really sad how Christians feel totally within their rights to curse our leaders. And we hear it all the time on social media. That's just been something that's gotten very commonplace in our country. And our country is so divided. And today, America is more divided, I think, than ever. But Paul would say that probably from the Old Testament, Exodus 22, 28. But Paul would also make that case there in 1 Timothy chapter 2, verses 1 through 6. Let's read that just to remember what Paul wrote to us, also to Timothy. He said, I exhort, therefore, that first of all, supplications, prayers, intercessions, and giving of thanks be made for all men, for kings, and for all that are in authority, that we may lead a quiet and peaceable life in all godliness and honesty. For this is good and acceptable in the sight of God our Savior, who, verse 4, will have all men to be saved and to come to the knowledge of the truth. For there is one God and one mediator between God and men, the man, Christ Jesus, who gave himself a ransom for all to be testified in due time. So Christ is going to make it all good in due time. But meanwhile, what are we supposed to do? Are we supposed to gripe and grumble about our leaders? No, we're supposed to pray for them with supplications, prayers, intercessions, and giving us thanks for all men, but particularly for kings and those who are in authority over us. Now, there is a place, by the way, for speaking truth. There's a place for that. But when it comes to our leaders, the Bible's clear on this one, that we should be careful to not sit around and gripe and grumble. We should be given to prayer. Who was the leader during Paul's time? Nero. Caesar Nero. That's who he's talking about. And put all the worst leaders in America together, and they're still not as bad as Caesar Nero was. He was crazy and killed all his friends and family. Somebody said it was safer to be Nero's pig than it was to be one of his family members. He was a horrible, horrible guy. And yet, here's Paul saying, we need to pray for those in authority and the kings and those rulers that are over us, that we, as Christians, may lead a quiet and peaceable life in all godliness. That's the goal. So rather than barking around and just, making fun of I even hear Christians cussing at our leaders and stuff. Cussing's become fashionable again in the Christian world, and it should not be. We should not let any corrupt communication proceed out of our mouths, and it's important to do that. We're speak about things that are pure. We're supposed to lead a peaceable and godly, quiet life, not a loud cussing, thinking we're awesome sort of kind of mentality, especially in this day where it's very trendy to bash away. So what not to do? Bad mouth, complain, murmur. What we should do? Pray. We're supposed to do that according to the Bible. We're going to see this. This is why Paul is going to suddenly change his tune about the way he's addressing this guy Ananias. By the way, not just, 1 Timothy 2, 1 through 6. Also, I'd like to remind you of Romans 13, 1 through 4. Let every soul be subject unto the higher powers, for there is no power but of God. In other words, God puts men and women in leadership roles, and we have to be subject to those higher powers. For there is no power but of God. The powers that be are ordained of God. Whosoever therefore resisteth the power, resisteth the ordinance of God. And they that resist shall receive to themselves damnation. For rulers are not a terror to good works, but to the evil. Wilt thou then not be afraid of the power? Do that which is good, and thou shalt have praise of the same. For he is the minister of God to thee for good. But if thou do that which is evil, be afraid, for he beareth not the sword in vain. For he is the minister of God, a revenger to execute wrath upon him that doeth evil. So we're to obey those in authority over us. Now, one of the things you have to deal with is, what if the powers that be ask you to do something that is contrary to the Bible Well, that's something I don't believe we have to obey. We have to obey God. God is our number one. We're to obey all the things of God. Like the early church, it was illegal in some places for them to meet, and they became persecuted, but they kept meeting. They met in underground places and places where they wouldn't be found. And, you know, sometimes they had to go against the laws of the land because of the corruption. So if you're going to break the laws, you better have a good, solid, biblical case of why you're doing that. That's just kind of important. But we're going to see Paul here in Acts 23 sort of change. He says in verse 5, notice he says, "I wist not, brethren, that he was the high priest." The ESV says, "I did not realize that he was the high priest." Why did Paul, the apostle, not know Ananias was the high priest? Have you ever thought about that? Seems like something Paul should have been aware of. There's a few suggestions. Suggestion number one, maybe some suggest that it's Paul's poor eyesight. Did you guys know Paul had a problem with his eyes? That's why most of the time people transcribed his letters. He'd speak the letters and somebody else would write them. But Galatians chapter 4 verse 15 says that he bear record of the people who loved him, that if it had been possible, you would have plucked out your own eyes and given them to me. That's what Paul said. Like that's how much he thought they loved them, which is true. So some would argue, man, he just couldn't see very well. Argument number two. Paul had just been gone from Jerusalem for so long. He's been on these three missionary journeys for the last 20 plus years, and maybe just lost touch with who the high priest was. That's possible. Could have been confusion in Jerusalem's political climate there and just not knowing. Maybe option number three, do you remember this is at nighttime when the Romans turned Paul over and there's a quick meeting of Sanhedrin at nighttime. Maybe they weren't wearing their usual garments because it was late at night, which would signify who they were. So there's reasons why scholars debate Paul didn't recognize who the high priest was. But he says in verse 5, "Thou shalt not speak evil of the ruler of thy people." So this is Paul sort of backing away from his previous posture. So whoever's in office, we're called to pray. Well, verse 6 goes on. "But when Paul perceived that the one part were Sadducees," question, do you remember one of the big things that Sadducees did not believe in? The resurrection. That's important to remember. They didn't believe in the resurrection or angels or any of that stuff. The Pharisees were into the resurrection, but this is hilarious when you realize what goes on here. Check this out. "So when Paul perceived that one part were Sadducees and the other Pharisees, he cried out in the council, 'Men and brethren, I am a Pharisee, the son of a Pharisee. Of the hope and resurrection of the dead, I am called in question.' And when he had said, there arose a dissension between the Pharisees and the Sadducees, and the multitude was divided. Verse 8, 'For the Sadducees say that there's no resurrection, neither angels nor spirit, but the Pharisees confess both. And there arose a great cry, and the scribes that were of the Pharisees' part arose and strove, saying, We find no evil in this man. But if a spirit or an angel hath spoken to him, let us not fight against God.'" Do you see what happens here? This is hilarious. Paul pulls the pin out of the resurrection grenade and throws it in the group. "I believe in the resurrection and I am a Pharisee." And all of a sudden, the Sadducees are raging. You know, they're really mad, you know. What's the old saying? The enemy of my enemy is my friend. That's what happened here. You know, the Pharisees and Sadducees weren't that unlike our Congress. Divided right down the middle. There's a divided sort of worldview. That's the Pharisees and the Sadducees. They had very different worldviews. So Paul, he's in the hot seat, and he says, "By the way, I'm a Republican." No, he didn't say that. He said, "I am a Pharisee," which is really funny to hear that.
1: 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Well, Pastor Brett is with me now. I know we have some folks listening who read the Bible occasionally, but want to find a more structured way to do that, maybe even daily. Brett, if someone would like to begin a daily reading plan, where would be a good place to start?
0: Yeah, Kurt, I get asked that question a lot, and for good reason. You know, a lot of people would say, well, why not just start in the book of Genesis, which a person could do that. And I love the book of Genesis. But for a new Christian, you'll hear people say, well, what if you start in the Gospel of John? And I think one thing that we need to remember is the Bible is actually 66 books that is compiled together into one volume. So you shouldn't feel bad about jumping into any of the books. John is so beautiful because it's really helping you get to know Jesus. And to know Jesus is really to know the Word of God. So getting the handle on the Gospel of John, then I'd encourage you to read through the whole New Testament and maybe go back and read a psalm along with your daily reading, a proverb perhaps. Eventually, I would hope that everyone would read through the whole Bible. We're reminded in 2 Timothy 3:16, it says all Scripture is given by inspiration of God and is profitable. So not just, you know, your favorite verses, all Scripture is given for instruction. One thing I've discovered about the Bible, it's the only book that really speaks to me as I'm reading it to my soul. Hebrews 4:12 says, the Word of God is quick and powerful and is the discerner of thoughts and the intents of the heart. That means living, powerful. So when you open your Bible, you can expect the Bible to come alive to you, and it'll speak exactingly into your life. So when you open the Bible daily, it'll be a life changer. I believe if you faithfully spend time in the Word, God is faithful to use the Word to shape your life, to give you faith, and it'll illuminate your path. So stick to it. Don't give up on the Scripture.
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2: 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Coming up next, we have Real Life Radio with Jack Hibbs. And then at 2 o'clock, it's That Kevin Show with Kevin McCullough. 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
3: I'm Ruth Kramer with Mission Network News. Last week, Haiti's electoral governing body said they're preparing a revised electoral calendar. Ongoing gang violence and low voter registration have made the December 13th presidential election date unlikely. Greg Yoder with Christian World Outreach says that for the CWO staff, any delay in Haiti's electoral process
4: just kind of dashes those hopes that things are going to change.
3: But the bleak outlook is a chance to point to Christ. Every CWO project serves this purpose. Staff lead vocational training centers for women and feeding programs for children, among other things. Pray for God's intervention in Haiti on every level, politically, physically, and spiritually.
4: I've seen kids that have been in a feeding program grow up and start participating in church and being leaders in the churches.
3: And one of the casualties of spiritual warfare is often the family. That's why A3 includes marriage training for leaders and their spouses around the world. Joe Hanley explains the thinking behind this part of the ministry.
5: A healthy marriage leads to a healthy church, and a healthy church will bring healthy communities. And healthy communities eventually can change a nation.
3: Many marital challenges arise from differences in personality and expectations. This often affects finances, expressions of love, and views on roles and ministry.
5: You might be a great preacher, you might be a great teacher, but do you live out the values of the kingdom?
3: Hanley emphasizes that God comes first, family second, and ministry third. Pray for A3 to have the resources to organize marriage sessions and the wisdom to navigate different cultural contexts. 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
6: Welcome to Bible Q&A with John MacArthur, and I'm Denny Nugent. Today's question takes us to one of the most recited passages in all of Scripture, often read in church during communion services. I'm referring to 1 Corinthians 11:26, which says, "For as often as you eat this bread and drink this cup, you proclaim the Lord's death until he comes." Now, John, churches apply that phrase, "for as often," in different ways. Some say it calls for communion once a week. Others say once a month. What say you?
7: Well, I think the verse answers the question, doesn't it, Denny? As often as you do this. There is no prescription. We know that the early church was constantly together in the temple, breaking bread, enjoying fellowship, coming to the Lord's table. Those early days, those exciting days after the resurrection and after the ascension of our Lord back to heaven, Spirit-filled days. But eventually you begin to see in the book of Acts that they came together on the Lord's day for communion, for the Lord's table. But you have those patterns, but you don't have any particular prescription. Communion is a reminder of our Lord's death as it looks back, and it's also a reminder of our Lord's coming because he says, when you do this, you proclaim the Lord's death until he comes. So there's a sense in which the Lord's table puts us between the cross and the resurrection and the second coming, and that's the marvelous era in which we live as the Church of Jesus Christ. And I would just suggest that you could never do the Lord's table too much unless you turned it into a routine and ritual and it lost its significance. But you could do it too little because you would forget its importance.
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2: You cannot commit a sin that is so great that is outside his ability to forgive. 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
1: 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Ephesians is a letter the Apostle Paul wrote to the church in Ephesus, showing every believer who they really are in Christ. And here in Part 2, Paul shows us just how far Jesus went to buy us back. You see, we've all sinned against God, and it's a debt that we could never pay on our own. But Jesus stepped in, and he's paid that debt in full, covering our past, our present, and even our future. So today, Pastor Jack teaches that God's grace doesn't just meet our every need. His grace overflows even beyond our expectations. So no matter how deep our sin may be, we can't out-sin what Jesus has done for us. Now with his message called Our Great Redemption, Part 2, here's pastor and Bible teacher Jack Hibbs.
2: 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You know, today was an amazing day. You could see 100 miles, visibility unlimited. 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You know, and it's just incredible. And you can be today with the temperature the way it was, you can be at the beach today. And then you can turn around and look at the mountains and people are snowboarding. You got cars going snow skiing one direction and surfing in the other. It's incredible. That is God's grace and God's goodness, I'll tell you. Listen, Ephesians chapter 1 in our teaching tonight. And we're going to be looking at the remaining portions of verse 7 and verse 8. And the title of the message is the same as it was last week, and that is Our Great Redemption. And we're going to be talking about that. And I don't know about you, but this study is causing me and has caused me to stop and take a look at just what the Scripture has in the way of this thing called redemption. We have a great and awesome redemption. Looking in my Bible, you can do it later looking in yours, but in my Bible, there are 3 pages dedicated to a couple of topics. And going through those 3 pages in my particular Bible, the first one was it gives an account of the creation record. The second thing I noticed, it gives the specifics about man's dwelling place in the Garden of Eden. And then thirdly, I see there in those first 3 chapters, or first 3 pages, I should say, really, that it then records man's fall out of the Garden of Eden and his alienation from God. 3 pages. Then I counted 1,959 pages dedicated to one topic after those first 3 pages of the book of Genesis. And they're absolutely committed to the act and to the work and to the completion of redemption. So early on the scene, man botches it up and soils and taints the garden, and then the entire rest of your Bible is committed to this thing, redemption. And Why is that the case? I think because we are so slow at catching on. God has written us a book concerning this incredible act of redemption. Last time together we saw in verse 7, early on, stating there to us, in Him, that is in Jesus, we have redemption through His blood, the forgiveness of sins, according to the riches of His grace, which He made to abound toward us in all things, and all wisdom, and prudence. Now listen to this. We saw last time what we have in Jesus, what we have in Him. And what we have in Him is this very thing, redemption. We saw that the word redemption means to be paid ransom in full, that there is a ransom hanging over our heads. Jesus stepped in and paid it. The word also means to conceal an obligation or to no longer hold someone to the obligation. He's paid the debt. We saw three main things in our study last time, that Jesus made repayment for sin's debt that we couldn't do. The second thing we saw that is that He removed the curse of the law from us. And we saw also the release from sin's control in our life. We saw in the middle portion of verse 7, what we have in Him is forgiveness. We have been granted forgiveness by what Jesus has done. This word forgiveness we saw last time meaning to pardon from judgment. And we'll talk more about judgment tonight. We saw two things connected to forgiveness. And that is that the world is in need of personal forgiveness tonight from Christ because they are personally alienated from Christ. The world needs forgiveness. But we also saw that the Christian, the church, needs forgiveness practically. That is, in a communal way. If we are Christians tonight, but we are living in sin, God's not listening to us. He's not communicating with us and to us. I had the opportunity this morning to speak to Ontario Christian High, and it was a pleasure, and there was a tremendous amount of kids in that chapel. I couldn't believe it. But, you know, some of the kids were really listening to what had to be said, and some of them were like just looking around at, you know, whatever and doing their thing, and you could see teachers trying to get their attention to have them pay attention and just not caring. And I made mention to them, has your Christianity become boring? And that wasn't a moment of inspiration. It was a moment of observation. Just looking at them. I just had to stop in the middle of the tracks and say, hey, has your Christianity become boring? And they didn't hear a word. I said, I don't know. Thank God some were listening. But the thing is, when you get a glimpse of what Jesus has done for us, you have a tendency to get excited. Somebody asked me last week after second service, do you ever get down? And thank God my wife was walking by, and I just pointed to her. And I said, did you hear what he just asked? And she said, what was it? And I said, he just asked if I ever get down. And yeah, I do. But you know, so often I stand up here and you don't seem to think so. Those of you who don't know me, you think, well, gosh, he's always up. Well, it's because I've been nursing off the Bible by the time I stand up and talk to you. I'm Bible pumped. And if you're in the Bible, it's going to change your attitude. It's going to change your life. And you get excited. It's the other things in life that pull you down. And so if you get excited about what Christ has done for you, you're going to have a tendency to rejoice over this thing called redemption and forgiveness that He's done for us. He's done a great thing, and we need to be excited about it. We saw last time also that what we have in Him is the riches of His grace. We'll talk more about this also, but riches. It is the fullness of His riches, the fullness of Christ's wealth, literally. That's what the word means in the Greek. I had to look it up and kind of blew me away. It literally means His riches. Well, what does He own? Well, He owns a lot. Does that mean I'm supposed to drive around in a... Well, I don't think so. I think He's talking about real riches, not bogus pretend riches. All of His abundance has been given to us. Then the word grace, that's divine influence or favor. And when we were going through this last week, I said something that caught a couple of you off guard, and you came and spoke to me, or you wrote me some notes. And I mentioned this. So everybody ready? Everybody waiting and listening? Yeah, you probably got it last time just fine. But I said something along these lines that whenever forgiveness is extended to somebody, it means that somebody had to pay. And that the person who pays by issuing forgiveness is always the one that is sinned against. The violator is never the one that pays. You send somebody to prison today, and, you know, they go in for what's supposed to be rehabilitation. But who pays? You and I pay. $36,000 a year we pay to keep them in. But who really pays? The society pays for the wrong that was done against it. That person goes into jail or to prison and really doesn't pay. They lose a little bit of their freedom that they forfeited for committing a crime. And even that may not even happen. Who pays? The one who is sinned against always pays. It's the way God has established it. But look at verse 8, where we come tonight and we ask this question, or actually we make this statement that Jesus has redeemed us back. You ought to jot that down. In verse 8, Jesus has redeemed us back. And we're going to look at a couple of things concerning that. It says here, which He made to abound toward us in all wisdom and prudence. This word abound is a great word. It means to superabound. Isn't that great? It means to superabound in quantity and in quality, to be super excellent, to be super in overabundance, to be more than what is needed, more than enough. That's what that little word means in the Greek language. It means enough. So what is enough? He is made to abound toward us. What is abounding toward us with more than enough? It is grace. It is the grace that God has given to us. His grace is abounding. Paul says, where sin abounds, grace does much more abound. Which is great news. Because if you are tonight beaten by sin and you are just eating dirt, so to speak, and you feel that God won't forgive you or God will not cleanse you, the fact of the matter is God is reaching out to you and He's saying to you, and I've said this so many times, you already know what I'm going to say, but I love to say it and I love to be reminded of it. You cannot commit a sin that is so great that is outside His ability to forgive. There is no way that you or anyone in this world can commit a sin that is so great that Christ will not forgive, that His blood cannot handle. The sin that will not be forgiven now is if you die rejecting Christ. That's the ultimate sin now. Blasphemy of the Holy Spirit. Yes, we sin. And yes, the world is outside these walls sinning right now with a great efficiency, by the way, and a great amount. But when one sinner repents and comes towards Christ and asks for forgiveness, the fact of the matter is His grace covers all your past, all of your present, and though He saves you and redeems you and cleanses you from all past, His grace in blood is so powerful that it even takes care of your future. And that's an amazing thing.
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2: Jesus has redeemed us back. Listen, jot it down. By paying the price. I'm going to rattle off these scriptures for time's sake. You jot them down and look at them later. Jesus has redeemed us back, first of all, by paying the price. Romans 2:4 says that the riches of His goodness and His forbearance and His long-suffering has been extended to us. He's paid the price. And not only paid the price, He's given us His goodness, His forbearance, His long-suffering, the riches of His goodness. Not only do we have the riches of His grace and the riches of His goodness, but in Romans 2:4 it says of His forbearance and of His long-suffering. And you may not know what those words mean, but you're glad that they're in your Bible, because all the time that you and I were sinning in our ignorance, or maybe in our even rebellion against God, He was long-suffering to execute judgment on us. Aren't you glad? I am glad. If I would have died before June 22nd, 1977, I would have been toast in hell tonight. I'm glad of His forbearance. I'm glad of His long-suffering. Romans 11:33. Oh, the depth of His riches, both in the wisdom and knowledge of God. He's paid the price. And He's made available to us these riches. Ephesians 1:7. We're reading it right here. It says right here, in Him we have the redemption through His blood, the forgiveness of sins according to the riches of His grace. Ephesians 1:18. The eyes of your understanding, this is a prayer of Paul's, being enlightened, that you might know what is the hope of His calling, what are the riches of the glory of His inheritance in the saints. Ephesians 1:18. Ephesians 2:7 says that the ages to come, God might show the exceeding riches of His grace and His kindness towards us through Christ Jesus. Ephesians 3:8. Ephesians 3:8 says, unto me, Paul says, who am least than the least of all saints, is this grace given, that I should preach among the Gentiles, that's us, the unsearchable riches of Christ. Riches. Ephesians 3:16. That He would grant you according to the riches of His glory. The riches of His glory. What has God redeemed us back from in Jesus Christ? From absolute poverty. The Bible says, though He was rich, yet for our sakes He became poor, that we might become, or that we might receive the riches of Christ in Him. Isn't that amazing? Are we all paupers? And you might say, well, I am. You know, I looked at my checkbook and it's negative $1.98. Well, you know what? That's your earthly account. But there's a heavenly account if you're a born-again believer tonight, and that heavenly account is plump, it is full, it is well established in Christ. The riches have been provided for us. And you might say, well, how does that equate into my life? I'm in need now. It means, you know what? You're never going to go homeless. It means that all of your necessities will be taken care of. It means that God will watch over you and provide for you. He will stand alongside you. He has redeemed you back. The Bible says that which what the moth and the cankerworm has eaten, God will some time in our life, maybe sooner, maybe later, He will repay or replenish that which the world has consumed. What has He redeemed us back from also? A next thought, He's done it by canceling our debt and our future debt also. We had a debt against God that we could not pay. We racked up sin, debt, that we could never pay. Jesus stepped in and not only paid the debt of the past, but He's also covered the future. We talked about that a moment ago. A next thing that we need to consider about what Jesus has redeemed us back from and what He's done for us by taking us out of sin's grip and out of the, really the dividends that sin was going to be paying us. He has done this by securing the transaction. And listen to this. Jesus paid the price for our sins, and He has secured that transaction. It's not going to be undone. It won't be dismantled. We can't launch a rocket out into space and blow up some portion of heaven to where the data log system gets messed up and your name gets blotched out. Can you imagine? We were on vacation one time. And we were coming down out of Oregon, and we stopped in San Francisco, and I took out my first Interstate card, and I put it in the thing, in the teller, and it went, and it says, call your branch. I'm surprised it didn't come out and cuff us. So then we get down home, you know, and call the bank and come to find out there hadn't been a deposit in our account for a month. And we're on a vacation. Hey, I'll take two of those. So I go to the personnel office. What's going on? What do you mean what's going on? I don't have any money. We're right in the middle of buying our house. So this would have been 1986. We're in the middle of buying our house and getting these phone calls from these people, getting notes. What's happening? Well, somebody made a keystroke error. You never got a paycheck where I worked. They automatically deposited in your account. Well, guess what? It never made it. Not only it never made it, several installments never made it into my account. It made it into somebody else's account who never said a word about it. And we were broke. I don't know why. Why did I bring that up? Transaction. Jesus not only paid it and took care of it, it's secure in Him. How secure? Well, Colossians 1:13. Colossians 1:13 says, He has delivered us from the power of darkness and conveyed us or transferred us from the kingdom of, or into the kingdom of His Son, of His love, in whom we have redemption through His blood, the forgiveness of sins. He is the image of the invisible God, the firstborn, or the preeminent one over all creation. Philippians 2:6. What a great verse this is. Jesus, who being in the form of God, did not consider it robbery to be equal with God, that is, with the Father, but made Himself of no reputation, taking on the form of a bondservant and coming in the likeness of human flesh or men. And being found in the appearance of a man, He humbled Himself and became obedient even to the point of death upon the cross. Jesus tonight will never again be what He once was in eternity. That rhymes. Isn't that cute? Maybe you can remember that. Jesus will never be the same what He was in eternity. A lot of people, in fact, I need to warn you, if I can do this in 15 minutes and get all this stuff out, there's stuff in here to really grab your attention. And that's one of them. That's the first one. Jesus, what He was in eternity past is what He's not in eternity future, and I'm not violating the fact that He does not change. He does not change. He's the same yesterday, today, and forever. And He was God in past. He's God now. He's God of the future. He's never changing. But something went on in this redemptive act of God that changed, so to speak, Jesus Christ. And that is, before eternity came, He was God and not God-man. He was God. But when He was born as a baby, He was the God-man. 100% God, 100% man, the great incarnation. It's the greatest miracle in the history of the universe and ever will be. And when He died upon the cross, He was still a man and He was still God. And when He was put in that tomb, He was God and He was man. And when He rose from the dead, I'm making this, am I getting excited about this? It's because there's people at your door tearing this down. Because when He rose from the dead, He was God and He was man. And He so secured our salvation in that great transaction that when He became a man forever. Tonight, at the right hand of God the Father is the man, the Bible says, Christ Jesus. That is radical. You have a brother, so to speak, at the right hand of God the Father. You have a Savior who is pure God and pure man. That is the great doctrine of the incarnation of Christ. Remember the Emmaus Road? Remember when the disciples were walking down the Emmaus Road and Jesus walks up alongside them and He goes, hey, what are you guys so down about? And they said, what are you, a stranger around here? Haven't you heard what's going on? They didn't even recognize Him. He says, well, what things? Oh, only about Jesus Christ, the greatest, most precious thing that's ever happened. We believe that He was the Messiah, but you know what? It's been 3 days. And He says, you know what? Didn't the Scripture say that Christ must suffer and be rejected by this nation and be spitefully treated by the Gentiles and be crucified and 3 days later rise from the dead? And the Scripture says that He took bread and broke it and their eyes were opened and they understood who He was. There's a lot of reasons why that's true, why they didn't recognize Him. He was scarred, I'm sure, from the events that had happened 3 days earlier, and in His resurrected body, He bore those scars. We know that's true in the book of Zechariah and the book of Psalms.
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7: John Adams understood one incredibly important thing about America. America cannot endure and cannot forget that it requires freedom, endurance, and character to survive. While serving as president, Adams always remembered that America would not survive. It could not govern itself, control its own passions. Adams wrote, "Our Constitution was made only for a moral and religious people. It is wholly inadequate to the government of any other." Adams understood that self-government depended on much, much more than the document itself. It depended and was guided by faith, by virtue, by responsibility, and above all, by self-restraint. Because government can enforce laws, but it cannot create character. Our Constitution protects a free people, but our Constitution cannot create a moral people. It cannot create self-restraint. That's up to us.
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0: With SRN News, I'm John Scott. The southeastern United States dealing with the aftermath of last week's hurricane.
1: Cleanup efforts continue after Hurricane Isaias made landfall Friday night along the western Florida panhandle. It was the first Atlantic hurricane of the year. Five deaths are blamed on the storm, two in Florida, two in Alabama, and another in South Carolina. At last check, some 65,000 people are still in the dark across Florida.
0: That's correspondent Tammy Trujillo. At a rally in Youngstown, Ohio, Monday night, President Trump touted his administration's efforts to reduce crime.
2: The crime that we do have is much less, you know, it's not killing and stabbings, and it's really much less. And I saw a person coming in from Memphis, said, sir, it's the most, nobody talks about it. I said, talk about what? Where do you live? Memphis, Tennessee. And I said, so what is it? It's like we're living in a different country. In 6 months, what you've done to Memphis, it's safe. We walk outside now. We can breathe. We're not worried about being shot.
0: The president appeared with Senator John Houston, the incumbent facing a close challenge from former Democratic Senator Sherrod Brown tonight. The president joined Senator Dan Sullivan for a rally in Wasilla, Alaska. Delta Airlines will delay the start of its nonstop service between Atlanta and Riyadh, Saudi Arabia until early next year.
3: Delta had planned to begin the new service on October 23rd, but postponed the debut after several deadly attacks on King Khalid International Airport. Delta's decision came after the FAA advised airlines on Sunday to exercise caution when flying in or around Saudi Arabia. Iran-backed Houthi rebels in Yemen claimed responsibility for Saturday's missile attack that killed at least 12 people and wounded more than 300 at Riyadh's main airport. I'm Matt Mattinson.
0: Earnings season kicks off this week with big banks, including Bank of America, Citigroup, and Wells Fargo, all posting results. 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
5: Clouds rolling our way as the night goes on. The overnight low right around 45 degrees. Becoming mostly sunny on Tuesday, the high 65. Dry Tuesday night, Wednesday too, at our high on Wednesday right at 70. We're hitting the mid to upper 70s for Thursday and for Friday too. Plenty of sunshine in the forecast for both days. I'm meteorologist Jennifer Naramore on KPDQ.
6: I'm Ruth Kramer with Mission Network News. The Houthis in Yemen and al-Shabaab in Somalia follow different branches of Islam that often don't get along. But over the past decade, these terrorist groups have built a partnership sharing weapons, training, technology, and more. This year's war involving the United States, Israel, and Iran may have pushed the Houthis and al-Shabaab even closer. Greg Kelly with Unknown Nation says believers must not be afraid of these places.
7: We need to have the opposite identity as followers of Jesus and go on the offense and say, Lord, how can you lead us into these areas so that the gospel can be presented to these very extremist group? That is the only thing that is going to bring transformation.
6: Find your place in this story.
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6: And a new approach is expediting sign language Bible translation. Door International's Rob Meyer says deaf Christians are naturally suited to translate God's word into their sign language. However,
8: the challenge is that those community members lack Bible background. In those cases, somebody from the outside is needed in order to advise the team, and that person is called a translation consultant.
6: Door's Cedar Institute trains and equips deaf translation consultants in 3 years instead of seven. Participants gain more than work skills.
8: Bible translation happens as part of a process that also involves discipleship and theological education.
6: Only one of the world's 300-plus sign languages has a complete Bible. Pray that God would raise up deaf leaders to fill consultant roles so more sign language Bible translation can take place. 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I'm Chris Kramer.
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0: straight ahead. Everything you need to know about the top headlines of the day and a perspective that will give you some eternity to it. 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It's Kevin McCullough, Monday through Friday, on That Kevin Show. And now, from the Connors and Sullivan Broadcast Studios, the man who is not what he wants to be, but is way grateful that he's not who he used to be, here,
1: Times Square. It's That Kevin Show, thatkevinshow.com. Grateful to have you with us. And I am grateful that it is back to one of my favorite times of the year. Why? Well, I talk about it on the show all the time. I'm a sucker for the end of year holidays. Thanksgiving, Christmas, all the joy, all the thankfulness, all the gratitude, all the presents, all the kids getting excited, the music, all of it. It fills my heart with happiness and fulfillment. And even though we're not quite in the slog of that portion just yet, we are concentrating from here to the end for a good outcome for Christmas for Christians that are enslaved and that have no reason to believe that there's going to be anything good in their life. And we can actually give them their life back. We're talking about our annual liberation of people who are enslaved in Sudan. And that voice that chimed in right there is Todd Chapman, who rejoins us from a little group called Christian Solidarity International. I love this group. I've told you about them for years. We've together seen thousands of people literally taken out of slavery and given a life all over again. And Todd, last year we didn't have enough time to enjoy the entire process for the full last quarter of the year, but we're going to do something great this year for people that are brand new. And we have new people tuning in from Anchorage to Miami every day. Like, it's just cool how people are finding the show. What is this all about?
2: Yeah, so CSI is an organization that for actually 49 years, celebrating 50 years in 2020.

0: 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We're often quick to say, if there's anything I can do, just let me know. 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
1: Secure the release of those slaves through, government negotiations. So they said, well, if the government's not going to do it, God's people will. And so for the last, the mid-1990s, we have been freeing slaves every year, thanks to the generosity of people like you. $250, incredibly, is all it takes for us to send our slave retrievers that are working year-round, by the way, identifying these enslaved women and children and negotiating their release. We'll talk more about that in a minute. And then bringing them back down into South Sudan and, whenever we can, reuniting them with their family members, moving them back to their community. And if we can't find that, because some of these people were taken at such a tender age, they don't even remember
2: where they came from or who they're killed in the process.
1: Yeah, exactly. Yeah, they might be gone. So if that's the case, then we set them up in new communities of Christians. This is all done through the church there in South Sudan, all powered by your generosity. Kevin, it's so unique. It's so beautiful. And this is the heart of the scripture, right? The Bible says that Jesus came for freedom. And so that's what we're supposed to be in the business of as followers of Christ, setting captives free. And in this case, that's physical bondage. And I will add to this that these women and children have been they've been subject to just incredible abuse across such a period of time. Physical abuse, verbal abuse, slave labor, sexual abuse of all different forms. It's a miracle that, frankly, that many have survived as long as they have. But we can liberate them. Over 160 slaves already rescued through CSI, thanks to generous people like you. And during this holiday season, we're hoping that listeners of That Kevin Show will free several hundred more. So that's what I'm here for. And I'm pumped to be back every year. This is such a gratifying time of the year.
2: I love ending the year with this because it is one of the most meaningful things that we've ever participated in as a family, and the ability to get to just be part of it is such an honor. Friends, I have told you the whole time that I've been on the air that I never ask you to do anything that we don't do personally. And that's true with CSI. We've given to them for years, and we've had the joy. Back during COVID, my kids were listening to me do my show from my home studio when they weren't going to school, in person, and they would hear us discuss the situation that the slaves were facing. And they really held my feet to the fire and said, Dad, what are we doing to do anything about this? And this became the cause of the McCullough family. It is to this day. And by God's grace, we have been able to literally liberate dozens of slaves ourselves as just a family. And we want to encourage you to join us on that path as well. 1-888-342-1010 is the number. 888-342-1010. And if you go to the all newly designed thatkevinshow.com, you'll see banners at the top and at the bottom. If you're on the mobile version, it pops up from the bottom and just is right there. But you'll see CSI banners right there. It is easy to give through those. You click it, and I'm serious, in 60 seconds or less, you can make your gift and be on your way. And so the idea that CSI is going to actively work until we have them all back, at the height of the conflict, there were probably about 185,000, maybe 200,000 slaves in total that were enslaved in North Sudan. Because of Christian Solidarity International, more than 150,000 of those have been liberated and brought home and released. But that means that there's still 35 or 40,000 that are still there. And some have had children as way of their slave masters while they've been in slavery. So the number fluctuates a little bit. But even the kids we can now help liberate and bring home, which has not been able to happen before.
1: Yeah, it's pretty remarkable. And just one slight correction. Just got the latest updated numbers. Over 160 now thousand slaves have been liberated. That is just phenomenal. But we don't really know, honestly, how many remain, because to your point, kids have been born. And so it's a real, hard calculation to make. But we have slave retrievers that, again, throughout the year, they're working in that part of the country, and they know how to spot these slaves. I mean, so many stories about, a slave woman will be at the market, or she'll be gathering water or tending the flock, and one of our retrievers will recognize the hallmarks. I mean,

0: Frankly, right. A lot of them are physically scarred from abuse and things like that. And they'll say, hey, do you want to be free? And then they'll negotiate freedom, not with money, but with a cattle vaccine that these ranchers, these slave owners need. And that's how we've been doing this. Your $250 gift does that. Also provides them with the resources necessary to start a new life. It's a dairy goat. It's a bag of hope with all sorts of supplies, food, and everything they need, Kevin, to start a new life and freedom. That's what we get to do.
1: Yeah, $250 liberates a life, sometimes the life of the mom and the child, sometimes two. 1-888-342-1010, 888-342-1010, or go to thatkevinshow.com and click the CSI banner at the top or the bottom of the page, thatkevinshow.com, the CSI banner, or 888-342-1010, and liberate a life. 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

0: is the Monday edition of That Kevin Show, thatkevinshow.com. And if you're a regular listener to the show, on a daily basis, you hear my next guest with his one-minute thoughts every day about various things related to the Christian life and what's happening. He is the lead pastor at Coast Life Church, and he is returning for his follow-up to his debut appearance in the section of the show we called How Do We Live? How Do We Live? This part of the show is concentrated at the beginning of the show for a reason. Before we take on the issues of the day, before we go into all of the noise, I want us to be rooted and grounded in biblical truth so that we can learn to interpret the rest of it properly. Jason Warman is his name. Pastor Jason, it's good to have you back. Thanks for being here.
1: Man, I'm so excited to be back on with you. Thank you for having me.
0: I'm excited to have you back because we knew that back when you first joined the show that there was going to be a day in which there was an exciting new project in your life that was going to come to complete fruition. Tell us about God's cookbook, Recovering the Flavor of Faith in a Saltless Age.
1: Yeah, I'm so excited to get this book launched. It's finally out, and you know, it's been in my heart, honestly, for about 3 years, and just had this desire to help people understand what Jesus was saying when he said, you are the salt of the earth. Hmm. And that's what the book goes into. It goes into how Christianity is supposed to influence society. And it's got recipes in it, like recipes of how Christianity is supposed to bring the salt of truth to the table of the world.
0: I love it. Well, let's jump in. Today we're going to talk about God's one ingredient, salt.
1: Yeah, you know, in God's cookbook, he has one ingredient, and it's salt. Matthew 5:13, Jesus goes, hey, you are the salt of the earth. And I was studying that, and it, you know, dawned on me that I think a lot of people, because it's become a cliche, something we say about people, you know, if somebody was a kind person, they were a good person, we go, hey, they were a salt of the earth type person. And that's great. And I like to tell people, you know, I hope you're not a jerk. I hope you hold the door at the store for somebody. You know, if you're on a plane, I hope you help somebody elderly get their bag up in the overhead. Like, you know, I believe in being nice. But when Jesus says, you are the salt of the earth, first of all, it's not an individual commandment. Obviously it applies to all of us, but when he says you in the Greek, it's a plural you. If I grew up in Arkansas, so you know, if there was a Southern translation of the Bible, it would translate it, y'all are the salt of the earth. If you're from the north, it would be you guys are the salt of the earth. and we get that because context matters. And when we read the Bible, we have to understand the context of what Jesus is talking about. And then he follows it up with another illustration just to help us understand. He goes, hey, you're a city on a hill. And he doesn't say you're an individual home on a hill. You're not an apartment on the hill. He's like, so he's talking about something that is bigger than individual behavior. Hmm. What he's saying when he says you are the salt of the earth, which I think this applies so and connects so well with this segment of like, how shall we live? Like how should Christianity be a part of society? When Jesus says you are the salt of the earth, he was intending that Christianity was meant to influence every part of society, that there was this influence that would take place when Christians lived out the true meaning of Christianity. We lived out the morals of Christianity. And so you are the salt of the earth is a much bigger statement than just, hey, be a nice person, be a good person. And again, I hope you are. What he's saying is that the morals, the values, and the truths of Christianity were intended to influence the world that we live in. And you contrast that with a culture that has taught the church to be silent. It's told pastors not to speak out on certain things. And it's told the church kind of to stay in the four walls of the church. And I just believe the vision of Jesus for Christianity was so much bigger than just living a private, individual, personal faith. I believe that Jesus intended Christianity to have power in the public square. And it was, you know, Jesus chose salt because it was one of their main things. Like they didn't have Frigidaires and Whirlpool refrigerators. They didn't even have kitchens as we know it. And so without salt, it was a much different deal. And so salt was one of the main things that they use. One is it added flavor. You know, Job has this funny verse. It's like, who wants to eat an egg without salt? And I'm like, amen, Job. I like that verse, you know? So when you talk about salt, one is it obviously brings flavor to food. There is this flavor of Christianity that has to get added to the world because humanity without Christianity loses its humanity. And we see it happening. Like, people are losing their identity. Like, my heart hurts for so many young people. Parents are wondering why they're sending their kids off to school for hours a day to learn, and they're coming back dumber than when they sent them. And it's like, when prayer was taken out of school, when Bible was taken out of school, when the influence of Christianity was removed, other things start coming into it. And then the second part of salt that Jesus gave us was how they preserve food. It's a fascinating study, because, you know, they couldn't preserve food in a refrigerator. They couldn't keep it fresh. And so, and they were scarce. Like, they were wondering where their next meal was going to come from. They didn't have a grocery store on every corner and a place to go buy food. And so, like, it was, you know, salt was what kept fish from going a shelf life of maybe an hour. If it was properly preserved, it could last up to a year. And when he's using this ideology, and I hope people understand this, was salt was what kept something from decay. And what we're watching in our world today, and there have been so many people confuse what Christianity is, which is why I go into the recipes in the book of, like, what historical biblical Christianity has been for 2,000 years. If Christians don't get engaged in politics, if we don't get engaged in culture, if we don't get engaged in education, and then I hope this book, like, inspires some people to get involved in their kids' schools, get back on city councils. Man, run for your HOA. I don't want to be a part of my HOA, but I pray God calls somebody else to be a part of an HOA. Be a part of every, like, go coach sports again, and bring, because without Christianity, the world quickly decays. Like, there is a decay that happens, and we need to understand the power and the influence of not just being a kind person, not just being a good person, not just being a compassionate person, but recognize when Jesus said we're the salt of the earth, he's like, hey, you have to bring the morals, you've got to bring the values, you've got to bring the truth. And I think doctrine matters, like right doctrine, believing what God has taught us to how to live out the world. Like, we bring all of that to the table. And if Christians don't set the table, then other ideologies creep in. And there's this ideology today, like, we bring the kingdom of God. Like, wherever we go, whatever we're a part of, our beliefs, our values, our morals, the way that we believe, like, we bring the kingdom of God to the earth. And we live in this, the way the Bible describes it, in this already but not yet. So there's a day that the fullness of the kingdom of God will come on the earth. Jesus Christ will be King of kings and Lord of lords, and every knee will bow and every tongue will confess that Jesus is Lord, to the glory of God the Father. But today, the way the kingdom of God comes on the earth is through Christians living out the values of God's kingdom rule. And, you know, there's a big difference, because people are trying, like, there's this big push to bring a utopia through politics, through communism, through socialism, through Marxism, through all of these different things, like all of these political and social and cultural strategies. And we see it gaining so much prominence. Like, I think it was, I read a stat the other day that 60% of people who are in the Democrat Party are in favor of socialism. And it's like, it's not difficult to see that when Christianity is removed from the public square, from people's political ideology, from people's worldview, it's not difficult to see how culture begins to trend towards decay. And my heart with this book is that people would recognize, like, the power of individual Christians bringing the salt of God's truth and his values and his morals into every segment of society, because we will never create a utopia without God.
0: Yeah. Jason, such a great discussion starter for the week, and we're just getting started, literally. God's Cookbook, Recovery Recovering the Flavor of Faith in a Saltless Age. It's available everywhere. Follow Jason on Instagram because that's a great place to also see the book and what he has going on there. And Jason, I can't wait until we pick up tomorrow's discussion on this. Thank you for getting us thinking down the right path today.
1: Thank you so much. Great to be with you.
0: You got it. Jason Warman, again, the book, God's Cookbook, Recovering the Flavor of Faith in a Saltless Age. Kevin McCullough coming right back. It's a big Monday, even though it's a holiday. Stay with us.
2: Stick around for more of That Kevin next. SRN News, I'm John Scott. President Trump says the U.S. may join Saudi Arabia in the fight against Iran-backed Houthis after a deadly airport strike. Saturday's attack on Riyadh's main airport by the Houthis left at least 13 people dead, including one American. More than 300 others injured. The president weighing his options. Minnesota Congresswoman Ilhan Omar responding after immigration agents searched her Washington, D.C. area home. The raid reportedly in connection to an investigation into immigration fraud. The cleanup continues after Tropical Storm Rachel rumbled over the west in Las Vegas. The weekend storms dropped over an inch of rain at Harry Reid International Airport. Lengthy ground delays followed. Meanwhile, several Southern California coastal communities, they saw significant flooding as a result. This is SRN News.
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0: is the time of year where we get to say Merry Christmas. What? To someone who is going to have a wonderful Christmas this year. Because of Christian Solidarity International, because of you, because of us doing this together, because of God working in people's hearts, because of God making a way for all of it to happen, a woman is going to receive the best Christmas present she's ever received as a Christian who's not been allowed to practice her worship of Jesus Christ in most of the last few years. We're talking about enslaved women primarily in northern Sudan who were taken as a spoil of war. You know, when they go in and they kill everything and they knock everything over, they take the women as slaves, they take them as personal possessions, and these women have been mistreated badly for the last 15 to 20 to 30 years, depending on how old they are. And Todd Chapman is back with us from Christian Solidarity International to tell us about it. And Todd, these stories, and I've read, just like you, I've read hundreds of them over the last 10, 15 years that we've done this. But I never allow myself to get desensitized to the amount of pain that they go through, because every one of them is a person and every one of them has been treated with pretty horrific circumstances. But there's a story about a young woman named Adut that you have. And it's interesting. Sudanese names sound a little different to our Western ears, but this woman's name was Adut. What happened to her?
1: Yeah, so when she was 7 years of age, she was abducted during that that civil war, during that conflict when, you know, militants were allowed to go in and raid Christian villages. And she and her mother were just walking on their way home back from someplace to their home, and they found them along the path, and they abducted them. And so they were taken into North Sudan. Adut was separated from her mom. I don't know what happened to her mom. She doesn't seem to even know what happened to her mom. But she was put to work, 7 years of age, put to work cleaning, washing clothes, gathering firewood, just anything that needed to be done around her slave's master's home. That's what she did. And she was also, you know, at 7 years of age, raised in a Christian family, in a Christian village. She was also began to be abused in every way you can imagine. And she was forced to abandon practicing her Christian faith. You know, they said, you're going to convert to Islam. So she even lost her faith. Now, the interesting thing is, though, and they do that to pretty much all these slaves, but so many of them keep it tucked inside, right? Mm-hmm. They're like, okay, well, maybe you say I can't pray and I have to, you know, acknowledge another God, your God,
0: publicly,
1: not my God.
0: Yeah.
1: So they keep praying and praying for deliverance. After 23 years,
0: wow.
1: 23 years, Adut is 30 years old now and finally was rescued by one of our slave retrievers, found her at a market, began to converse with her, you know, confirmed that she was indeed a slave and said, I can help get you free. Would you be willing to come with me? And she said yes. And she's now back in South Sudan and she's making a new life, empowered by your compassion, your generosity, and the bag of hope and the goat that you provide when you give a gift of $250. What a beautiful what a beautiful picture of God's deliverance and grace, right? I mean, if you look at the Bible's just one big giant rescue story with a lot of rescue stories, you know, contained within it. And we're supposed to continue that story. Mm-hmm. Slavery, friends, is not dead. It is actually more vibrant in various forms than ever before globally. And it is just incumbent, Kevin, upon God's people to, number one, be aware of opportunities to free slaves, whether it's Sudan or Pakistan or Nigeria or multiple countries in Africa, slavery everywhere, and we can do something about it. You just need to, number one, be aware it's a problem, and then say, God, what would you have me do? I cannot imagine if it were me or my child or my grandchild that was abducted and taken to another country and abused in every way. Most of us would stop at nothing were it our family member. Well, look, all we have to do is give money. You don't have to go to Sudan. You don't have to get on a plane. You don't have to risk yourself at all. CSI is doing all of that. But we need God's people to step in and empower God's liberation of these precious people.
0: And I just want to say, 888-342-1010, I just want to say that because of you, those of you listening to this show, again, from Anchorage, Alaska to Miami, from San Diego up to Kennebunkport, like everywhere in between, there's like 400 cities that are hearing us right now. Because of you, over the last several years, nearly 4,000 people, women, sometimes their children with them, have been given the freedom of liberation and finding life, starting over again, getting a brand new lease on life, if you will. And that touches me, friends, because that's a lot of human lives that we've had impact with. And in fact, just around the corner, there's going to be another liberation. We can't talk about details. We're not allowed to tell you when it's going to happen or anything like that. But I can rejoice after it does. I can tell you all about it. Mm-hmm. And we'll be able to tell you that your gifts help make some of that take place. But at the end of the day, just know that there are hundreds more, thousands more that have not yet been liberated. And maybe you're one of those people that said, Kev, I'm very burdened by this. How can I do something that really impacts it? Well, a gift of $25,000 would liberate, 100 slaves? Yeah, 100 slaves. So that would be, in essence, an amazing, huge impact right away into the life of these slaves. But maybe you could do 10 at $2,500. Maybe you could do one a month at $250 a month, and over the course of the year, liberate 12. 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Thank you for doing it. 888-342-1010, 888-342-1010. 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
1: All right, welcome on Columbus Day. It's That Kevin Show, thatkevinshow.com, and it is still a Money Monday as we're looking at the ways to help you protect and preserve and extend your legacy. You work too hard for what you bring in to just let it flop around or just get away from you, and so we want to give you some really sound advice on how to be a good steward of that. And David Fisher's back with us from Landmark Capital. David, the Treasury Secretary this last week has hired a couple of individuals that I've never heard of before. And David Servos and Judy Shelton, what do we know about these people? What is their job? Who are they? Help us understand what their role is.
2: This piggybacks what we talked about last week, where Jeffrey Gundlach, who knows more about treasuries than anyone else, said that we're headed towards a insolvency or a collapse in the treasury market. And, you know, he's the bond king. So I think the Treasury is doing something about it, and that's why they hired David Servos and Judy Shelton. Let's start with David. The Treasury on September 28th hired him as a counselor to Scott Bessent, the Treasury Secretary. So he's going to advise Scott on things like working with major hedge funds, because first of all, his background, he was worked in the early 90s at the Federal Reserve, and then also in 2009 in the aftermath of the whole 2008 at the Fed. So he knows markets really well. He's a 35-year Wall Street veteran. He's an economist. He worked for UBS. He was the former chief market strategist at Jefferies. That's the same firm that last week one of their advisors, Christopher Woods, said gold is going to $10,000. So he brings a critical element to the Treasury because his forte is working with money managers, banks, sovereign wealth funds, hedge funds, and pensions. And ironically, Kevin, those are all the entities that are massively selling treasuries and buying gold at the fastest rate. So I think he's being brought on to kind of intervene in that, try and slow that trend down. It's not going to change it because Morgan Stanley just said that hedge fund capital is now 20% has moved out of treasuries this year. So this is the trend, and one of the largest pension funds is now the largest seller of treasuries and one of the largest buyers of gold. So this is the trend. This is why I think they hired David Servos. Now let's get to Judy Shelton. Boy, is this an eye-opener. She's an economist. She was appointed also as a counselor at the Treasury to Secretary Scott Bessent. He invited her to his office on a week ago, and the announcement was made last Friday. What's the significance of this? Well, she was previously part of Donald Trump's advocate and suggested to President Trump that we return to a gold standard. In fact, President Trump announced her as the nominee for the Fed way back in 2019 in July. Actually, she didn't get that because they don't like the Senate voted. They don't like her being backing the currency by gold. Well, that didn't make her give up. She just went on from there. She wrote a book in 2024, Good as Gold, How to Unleash the Power of Sound Money. And in that book, she is an advocate on the Treasury developing a 50-year Treasury backed by gold. And in 2025, she wrote an essay in the Wall Street Journal that urged Washington to back the currency by gold. So let's connect those. The significance of bringing these two people on is either fix the situation or back the currency by gold or maybe both.
1: Well, and eventually getting there would be the ultimate right thing to do, no?
2: Absolutely. And I think it's not if we will do it. I think we might be forced to do both of those try and rein in our debt, but also, and maybe cause inflation, but I think they're going to back the currency by gold, because
1: in the 24 campaign, he said he was campaigning on that he believed that we should have a gold-backed currency. So this has been his established desire for a long time.
2: Yeah, President Trump made gold a critical mineral back in 2025. Scott Bessent wants to revalue all the gold of the United States to $1 trillion. This would bring in a whole bunch of revenue. So China, I think there's a race, Kevin, between who's going to get there first. Either China, they're buying the most amount of gold ever in history, or is it the United States that's going to get there? And I don't think President Trump wants to play second fiddle. If we don't do it and we continue down this road, other people are now chiming in. Ed Yardini, he's a very strong economist. He said just last week that the 10-year Treasury, when it hits 6%, it could cause real cracks in the financial system. And, of course, we know Ray Dalio, he studies history on currencies. He's predicting that there's going to be a debt crisis within the next 3 years. So they got to do something. And even President Trump's former campaign advisor is warning a bond market crash indicator is now similar to 2008. So if we move this direction, I think the fix is backing the currency by gold. We certainly have a lot of central banks buying gold. There's a movement in gold and silver. Don't miss out on it. Call my company and learn all about that.
1: I want to just say this. If it's smart for the central bank and for the U.S. Treasury to do this, why would it not be smart for you, listening friend, to do at least a part of it? And that's why David's very unique offer of helping you back at least a portion of your 401k or IRA with gold and silver is a no-brainer, because you'll be mimicking the same behavior that the central bank and that the national treasury is doing in buying gold and backing your assets with that. And I've said this many times, David is the guy that I've purchased all my gold through over the years. He's a man of high integrity, and I think you're going to love dealing with him because he really does specialize in education. But here's the phone number to call him today, 844-604-2575, 844-604-2575. You can also visit his brand new website, landmarkgold.com. It's got a lot of great information on it. You can make an appointment through that as well. But I would encourage you to talk to him, because then you have even more of the personal relationship. 844-604-2575, 844-604-2575. David Fisher, as always, thank you so much.
2: Thank you, Kevin.
1: Coming right back. It's Money Monday. Stay here.
0: Stick around for more of That Kevin next.
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3: With SRN News, I'm Bob Agnew in Washington. Officials in Saudi Arabia say the main airport in Riyadh has been hit by a second missile attack in 2 days. Lisa Carton reports.
4: A Saudi military spokesman said a projectile hit King Khalid International Airport, starting a fire and causing injuries. President Trump said the U.S. is considering its response after a strike on the same airport killed 13 people, including one American, and injured more than 300 others. Houthi rebels in Yemen claim responsibility for a series of recent attacks on Saudi Arabia. I'm Lisa Carton.
3: The awarding of this year's Nobel Prizes is now complete with today's announcement of the winners of the Nobel in Economic Sciences. That goes to Americans Robert Hall, a professor at Stanford, and Michael Woodford, a macroeconomist and monetary theorist at Columbia University. On Wall Street right now, the Dow Jones Industrial Average is up by 156 points. This is SRN News.
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1: Final few thoughts for this period of time together, friends, about Christian Solidarity International and why it's so important. Look, I'm never going to apologize for asking you to give to great causes. I have told you that from the beginning. This is part of my expression of gratitude back to God for the honor and the privilege and the humble coolness that it is to get to do what I do for a living every day. And it wouldn't be possible had he not said, this is what I'm calling you to. But because of that, I want to use a portion of this platform every single day for his glory and to do things that advance his kingdom. And Todd Chapman is back with us from Christian Solidarity International. And Todd, as I have had the chance to not just advocate for CSI on the air over the years, but to get to know the organization and to see how it operates and to understand the biblical efficiency with which they take their stewardship and the extreme care that is taken with every gift that is given and the integrity behind all of that, I have to say, not only are they doing incredible things, they're one of the best organizations I've ever had the chance to be part of. And that's why I continue to sing their praises long after we're not on the air anymore. Like, this is one of my passion organizations that I really, really mean it when I say this. I believe that they are doing God's work in every aspect.
10: Yeah, I kind of feel like it's David against Goliath in a lot of ways, you know. We're not a big organization. Many people have never heard of us. Every time we do a radio campaign, and you may be hearing about CSI, Christian Solidarity International, for the very first time. But God has just blessed us. And that's because we're just committed to doing what he says in his word, which is to set captives free and inviting other people to do that. And so over the past, 30 plus years, and this is not me boasting on CSI. This is me boasting on God and boasting on our generous donors that have made this possible. Over 160,000 human beings freed from captivity, yes, but also the worst possible abuse that you could imagine. Verbal, physical, psychological, sexual. I mean, any form of abuse that a human being can endure, these slaves have been subjected to that. And also, and it's gone on for decades. Mm-hmm. And also children now have been born into that. And I'm really excited about that because if you free a mom right now, more than ever before, we've been able to negotiate not just the freedom of the mom, but the freedom of a child. So for $250, man, you can liberate two human beings. One that has already endured decades of abuse, but one that if we don't get them free, we'll also suffer that. We're preventing that. So it's so beautiful. I just wanted to real quickly give you a little encouragement. I'm looking at Isaiah 61:1, and what you're invited to do right now checks every box in this verse. Check this out. The Spirit of the Lord God is on me because the Lord has anointed me to bring good news to the afflicted. Check. Sent me to bind up the brokenhearted. Check. To proclaim liberty to the captives. check, and freedom to prisoners, check. You can check four beautiful biblical opportunities right there with your gift right now. $250, you set a captive free, you equip them to step into a new life in freedom. And man, hands going up in heaven for every gift that you give, because that's another human being freed.
9: 888-342-1010 is the number where that takes place, 888-342-1010. And you may be saying, well, Kev, why wouldn't they liberate the kids if the moms are being liberated? Well, the slave master views that child who he impregnated the slave with as his property, too.
10: Kind of theirs, yeah.
9: And so the idea that we're able to talk him out of a future generation of a slave, which if it's a young boy, is a very valuable thing to his calculations, is a God thing, because it saves every one of those kids from that horrific future themselves. 888-342-1010, 888-342-1010. 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There's lots of information about what the program consists of. Just check it out and then be as generous as you can. 888-342-1010, 888-342-1010, or go to thatkevinshow.com, click the CSI banner, thatkevinshow.com.
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12: With SRN News, I'm Rich Thomason in Washington. Stumping for Republican candidates, the campaigner-in-chief heads to Alaska today following an Ohio rally where President Trump assured the crowd that the Iran war is almost over.
13: It's going to end very soon, and as soon as it ends, your gasoline comes down. But remember, your prices, your gas prices, are lower than when Biden was president, and he didn't do anything about Iran, the Islamic Republic of Iran.
12: As for the raid on the Washington, D.C. home of Somali native Democrat Congresswoman Ilhan Omar.
13: And that Ilhan, somebody was asking me, I don't know what they're doing with her, but I can tell you this, she's a disaster. She comes in from a country without laws, without police, without military, without, all they do is shoot each other.
12: The raid is reportedly part of an investigation of Omar's immigration paperwork. Omar calls it an attempt to target political enemies and weaponize federal law enforcement. If there is a Ukraine-Russia ceasefire, it hasn't taken hold yet. The two sides continue hammering away at each other. It is surgery today for Pope Leo at a hospital in Rome.
14: The 71-year-old U.S.-born pontiff made the announcement Sunday during his prayer at St. Peter's Square. Leo said doctors recently discovered a nodule on one of his lungs and that it was detected at a very early stage. The Pope said the doctors believed it was best to intervene, so he's following their advice and undergoing surgery to have it removed. I'm Tammy Trujillo.
12: One person is dead, at least four others injured, an accident involving a roller coaster at Six Flags over Georgia. The nature of the mishap is not clear. Police have not confirmed witness accounts that a man fell from the coaster after being launched from his seat. On Wall Street, the Dow futures 272 points higher. NASDAQ futures down 144. This is SRN News.
15: 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KPDQ
16: weather. Clouds rolling our way as the night goes on. The overnight low right around 45 degrees. Becoming mostly sunny on Tuesday, the high 65. Dry Tuesday night, Wednesday too, at our high on Wednesday right at 70. We're hitting the mid to upper 70s for Thursday and for Friday too. Plenty of sunshine in the forecast for both days. I'm meteorologist Jennifer Naramore on KPDQ.
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23: 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And now, from the Connors and Sullivan Broadcast Studios, the man who is not what he wants to be, but is way grateful that he's not who he used to be, here, Kevin!
9: Welcome back. Kevin McCullough, very glad to have you with us. 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Thank you for making us part of your life, no matter what time, day or night, even if you're listening on the podcast. We appreciate wherever you come into contact with us at. All right, so I had an interesting thing happen this weekend where the family and I did a evening event in the city. We don't always take the kids into the city, particularly in the evening. We do a lot of daytime things. But the St. Patrick's Cathedral was hosting the presentation called Luminescence. It's this beautiful, beautiful, light and sound adaptation of the history of New York and its connection to St. Patrick's and everything that that means. And I'm not Catholic, but I still very much appreciated everything that the presentation showed. Jonathan Rumi, who's the actor who plays Jesus in The Chosen, was the guy who narrated it. They had a live orchestra and choirs. Really a beautiful night. But in order to be there, we had dinner in Times Square and we walked the six blocks to the cathedral, and then we walked five blocks back to where we were parked. And in the process of all of that, some interesting things happened. Here to discuss is Jacqueline Toberoff. You see her on Newsmax and all sorts of places. She's got a Substack. I follow her on Instagram. If you're not following her on Instagram, you're missing out, because that's where her best stuff is. And from there,

0: 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We're often quick to say, if there's anything I can do, just let me know. 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
1: Want people to come to our city. I do think it's still very safe, but it will not stay safe in a static situation if people that are concerned about things don't speak up and say something about them. And I'm noticing that it is changing significantly. I'm just curious, as a mom yourself, you're in the city full time. We live out just outside the city proper and we go in a lot, but you're in the city all the time. What would you say has changed most in your, you know, experience in the last 2 years?
2: So, I mean, first, I'm an, you know, independent journalist. I'm a reporter. I research everything and I have eyes. And I can tell you there has been a complete demographic shift. You are seeing many more women in hijabs and Sharia compliant clothing, you know, showing obedience.
1: I have noticed that.
2: Right. It's all over, in the subway, on the streets. Halal carts, these mobile vending carts, they have spiked in numbers, all throughout New York City. These are mobile vending carts that used to be.
1: Because halal food's just gotten that much more popular?
2: Well, the Muslim population is amongst the highest demographic increase into America and into New York City. Look, we have an Al-Qaeda lawyer as chief counsel to Zohran Mamdani. We are extremely friendly here in New York City to Islamists and really Hamas supporters. And the demographic here in New York City has changed. Activities, daily life in New York City has changed. I mean, again, these are not parades. These are riots and rallies chanting about death and killing us and conquering us here in New York City and, quite frankly, America.
1: And this is why I wanted you to be here to say this, because it's one thing for me to say it, but women are exponentially disadvantaged most in Islamic society. New York is in the battle for a new gubernatorial office, and Kathy Hochul went to a prominent mosque and herself put on the hijab, was allowed to speak only when she was spoken to. She was allowed to do her thing. She did her thing and she left, but she completely comported herself to the environment in which she was at. Jacqueline, I feel like she would be one of the first to surrender if there was a major issue that challenged her.
2: Well, she has surrendered, but I also want to point out she's not alone. AOC is another person who did this, and I just want to compare AOC's multiple sides because this is how they roll on the left.
1: Yeah, it's real quick, we got like 1 minute.
2: Yeah, go. AOC got with Jamal Bowman, and she pandered to that crowd. She started cursing, she started twerking, she started rapping. She was dressed in a completely different sort of attire. Then when she went to the mosque, spoke to an all-male crowd, wore a hijab, and was extremely meek,
1: deferential.
2: Deferential. So it's completely. We are getting gaslit from every side, and the most difficult point is because the Islamist society is so closed off, getting information is extremely difficult.
1: Well, friends, those of you that are hearing this show in New York, particularly in New York City, you have a choice to make in November. And Bruce Blakeman is not going to do the stuff that we just described Kathy Hochul doing. And I don't care what else you kind of put up against it. I think this is on the ballot this go around. I think preserving American culture is very much at risk. My family felt somewhat filled with anxiety and a little bit threatened as we were in those really thick, heavy crowds on Saturday night. I don't want that for anybody. Jackie, thank you for your time. Thanks for being with us.
2: Thank you so much. Can I say one thing very quickly?
1: Yeah.
2: DSA's core organizing principle is Palestine. Actually, Palestine is on the ballot. There's no more thing as Democrat Party in New York City. It's been absorbed by DSA, Democratic Socialists of America. Their core organizing principle is Palestine. Palestine is on the ballot, was literally on the ballot in the New York Democratic primaries this past June. Bruce Blakeman, it's Islam.

0: Islamists versus Republican, and it has to be Republican. Yeah.
1: Or American.
0: Or American.
1: Just American. Thank you, Jackie. Appreciate it. Kevin McCullough coming back from Times Square. Don't go anywhere. Hi, Kevin McCullough. 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Hi, it's Kevin McCullough. 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Here's his cell number, 817-449-5557. If you're a Christian, you know the story of the crucifixion, but have you ever really considered what Jesus physically endured? The Suffering of the Lamb examines the historical and archaeological evidence surrounding Christ's passion, drawing from ancient sources and archaeological discoveries. Detailed illustrations help you visualize what actually happened, while the book also explores the deeper question of why Christ suffered in this particular way. Deepen your understanding of Christ's sacrifice. 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

0: right, welcome back. It is Monday, and that means it's time to talk money because we try to, here at the beginning of the week, help you be the best steward possible of what you're working so hard to try to provide and leave for as a legacy for your family and to take care of those that you have responsibility for. Always grateful to help you try to be able to do that. And we've got such great resources for you, one of which, for small business owners, I want you to listen up. Because my very good friends at Mach Funding, M-A-C-H, like the word for speed, MachFunding.com have come alongside, and they are helping business owners every single day achieve those goals. You can call them at 888-462-9442. Tony Bode is the president and founder of Mach Funding. And Tony, we were talking over the weekend, you know, when small businesses get going, which, by the way, we have to have small businesses in this country. They provide two out of every three new jobs. But when they get going, there's all kinds of hurdles and challenges. And getting funding to get started really is one of the most crucial. And there's like four basic ways that most small businesses do get funded. Let's talk about them.
1: Yeah, definitely. Kevin, once again, great to be here. So there's really four ways. I mean, for most people, there's probably three ways, but I would say getting right into it, the more traditional route, which is the route everybody knows about, is the bank. Going to the bank is easier said than done for a small business owner, especially in this day and age, mostly because of the red tape. I mean, we know that it's obvious, but you know, what most small business owners really don't think about is as a small business owner, you're trying to show as little income as possible. Especially when the end of the year is near, you want to make sure you take advantage of every single tax, incentive out there. So that automatically kind of disqualifies you at the bank level. Not even getting into credit, you need at least a 650 credit score for most banks. So if you're a small business owner, you're putting all your money into your business. That includes your credit, all your resources. So a lot of the times, you know, although the bank is clearly the best route in terms of rates, you know, payment structures and so on and so forth, a lot of the banks, you know, banks in general just really, really want to secure their investment in many ways, more ways than one. And so for them, they want to make sure you have squeaky clean business. You have to be in business established. The longer the better. So a rule of thumb is 3 years or more, at a minimum. And you have to show at least 2 years of profitable tax returns. So small business owners, a lot of them, again, due to the fact that they're growing their business or trying to do whatever they can and put everything into it, that usually disqualifies them at the bank level. Then you have the shark tanks of the world, right? The angel investors, as I like to call them. And that's a whole nother situation in and of itself because now you're finding someone who is going to believe in your business, enough to put their own money and resources into the business. And, you know, the downsides to that is not every business owner, unfortunately, has that person or that, you know, investor. And many of them have to have some kind of a niche product or, incredible amount of momentum in their business that calls for attention from that investor to come in and step in. And then that, let's say you are that kind of person that has that momentum and has that kind of product as a business, then getting that investor to come in and financing your operation, hopefully getting to a point where your business is growing and doing everything possible, then going out and buying that person out is a bigger nightmare than it is for most business owners, than it should be, because these people are in it to get their money. And not to get their money back. They want to get two or three times their money. So that brings a whole slew of other issues. So I would argue that by far is the most expensive way to get money for your business. So then the other option, a third option would be, let's say you're a lucky person to have a rich uncle. We talked about this on my podcast. You know, you have a rich uncle, rich friend, rich family member. They're willing to put money into your business, bail you out of a situation. And that's great. If you have that kind of person, but then good luck having a Thanksgiving conversation and telling them that you can't pay them back, or you're putting your more than money on the line. You're putting your relationship with that person on the line. And then obviously you got to figure out how to accurately record it in your taxes. That's a whole nother thing. And there's no paper trail, meaning there's no credit. You know, the whole point of growing a business is to establish credit. So when you're borrowing from a personal family friend, there's no paper trail of that. So while that's a great bailout, you know, get out of jail card, as I like to say, it's really not really a solution to really grow your business into the future, right? That person's not going to bankroll your business forever, right? So then the last and fourth, option out there would be the revenue based, the alternative based financing, our wheelhouse. You know, that's where we, that's our industry. And there's obvious downsides to our industry, right? The terms are shorter. The rates are higher. It's not a one size fits all shoe. It has to make sense for your business. You have to be able to use the money in a way where the cash flow generated by investing the money far exceeds how much you're going to be paying back and over the time frame you're paying it back. And so that's the conversation that we have to have every single day with clients, is figuring out your situation, understanding what you're using the money for, how long is your investment going to take to pay you back, and can you afford those payments and weather the storm in the meantime, right? So friends, rule of thumb is very simple. The more attractive the lending option is, the more conservative the lender that's providing it to you. So vice versa, the more risk the lender is taking, then obviously the more, the shorter the term, the more aggressive the repayment options are. But at the end of the day, the only loan option that works for you as a business owner is the one that you have within your reach, but more importantly, the one that you can afford and the one that you can profit out of. And that's just the way it is.
0: Well, and I'm glad you kind of went through that. And friends, I want you to know mock funding can get you access to all kinds of options, including at least three of the four that were two of the four that we're talking about here, because they can do SBA. They can do some bank referral, some other stuff. But
1: that's right.
0: The issue, Tony, is always to go into what you're doing with eyes wide open and to be really non-emotional, but very clear-eyed about, you know, what your strategy is. I think the problem for a lot of people is that money is a really dangerous fire. And
1: yes,
0: sometimes people don't know what to do with it when it's, you know, sitting in their pocket, and it just, you've heard the expression, burns a hole through their pocket. It can have that temptation. What I appreciate about what you guys do is that you sit down with the business owner and you say, we need to understand your business. We need to understand what qualifies as success in that business. How does that success register? How often does it come in, et cetera? And then you really try to match the need of what they have. And like in the industry of farming or whatever, there may be a farmer that's like sitting on not, you know, planning or not doing something because he doesn't have the right piece of equipment, but he's quote saving up for it in a traditional way that may take him an exponential amount of time to do that. Whereas if he sits down with you and you say, well, if you had this piece of equipment, you could actually get that field planted faster, and we're going to be able to, you know, get you down the road further in a faster time. It's those types of things that you go out of your way to help your customers understand. And the other thing I want to tell you, friends, I want you to know about Tony is that they have people that have been doing business with them for years. They've come back again and again because of Tony's integrity in any finance space. Integrity sometimes gets left at the door, and Tony and the people at Mock Funding are the high integrity business solution. They're the ones that will really work with you to understand what you need to do and how you need to do it. And Tony, I just appreciate that, because I don't ever want to recommend the people that listen to me to go to people that I don't know and wouldn't trust myself. And I love these guys. I love what they're about. I love the way they do it. 888-462-9442. 888-462-9442. 888-462-9442. And the really interesting thing here is that you guys are, you're the hardest working group I've ever met. You're working around the clock, and you're ready to talk to people no matter what time they call.
1: Absolutely. Yeah. You know, friends, real takeaway here is understanding your situation. Sometimes borrowing money isn't the answer. Sometimes it's a matter of saving money or planning yourself accordingly. We're not afraid to walk away from a transaction. First thing we like to do is just have a conversation. Understand your situation before you hand over any information, any other sensitive information or paperwork to us. Yeah. If it makes sense, then we'll move forward. If not, we will tell you.
0: 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Ask about revenue-based funding and how that's different than SBA, how that's different than banks. But they'll be able to work with you whatever your needs. 888-462-9442, 888-462-9442. Tony, thank you as always. We'll see you again next Monday.
1: Thank you, guys. Looking forward to it.
0: You got it. Kevin McCullough coming right back from New York. Don't go anywhere.

0: With SRN News, I'm Rich Thomason in Washington. Stumping for Republican candidates, the campaigner-in-chief heads to Alaska today following an Ohio rally where President Trump assured the crowd that the Iran war is just about over, and once it does end, he says gas prices will fall sharply. The raid on the D.C. home of Democrat Congresswoman Ilhan Omar, reportedly part of an investigation of Omar's immigration paperwork. Omar calls it an attempt to target political enemies and weaponize federal law enforcement. If there is a Ukraine-Russia ceasefire, it has yet to take hold. The two sides continue attacking each other. It is surgery today for Pope Leo at a hospital in Rome. Surgeons will remove a small growth from one of his lungs. On Wall Street, the Dow futures 314 points higher. NASDAQ futures are down 152 points. More details at srnnews.com.
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1: Welcome back. Kevin McCullough, 888-342-1010, 888-342-1010. That phone number, very simply, helps you liberate a human slave. Whoa, hold on a second, Kev. What's that about? Human slavery. It's more populous today than it has ever been in human history. Wait. I thought we had abolition. I thought that the slaves were set free. Maybe in the West, maybe because of the influence of Christianity, maybe because, yes, there was a season in which these cultures woke up and said, we got to stop doing this. But friends, in much of the rest of the world, slavery continues on in a horrific fashion. And it varies where you are. In some places, it's indentured servitude, where children of people who owed a lot of money and those people died are now, in essence, slaves of those that are making bricks, and they work 20 hours a day with 4 hours of sleep and almost nothing to eat. There are others that it's just pure sex trafficking. They just take minors and they just make them do what they want them to do. In the case of what we're talking about with the slaves of Sudan, it's a little bit of all of that. It's forced labor, it's sexual abuse, it's spiritual abuse, it's mental abuse, it's physical abuse, it's verbal abuse. Like, if you can be abused in any way possible, a Sudanese slave has been abused in that way. And that's why this Christmas, I want to give these women the best Christmas gift we could ever give them, which is their liberation and a brand new life. And Todd Chapman is back with us from Christian Solidarity International. But Todd, you think about it, this bag of hope, it comes loaded with food for a year, seed for another year's worth of food. Mm-hmm. They eat this grain called sorghum. It has all these gadgets and trinkets and things that they need to help clean and fish and do, you know, gardening with and all that stuff. It gives them, it's really not just a bag. It's several bags, but you got blankets and tarps and things to protect from weather. And then on top of everything else that's in there, there's a dairy she-goat that gives milk that they are given as their own, and they get to take it. And when they receive this, it's like they've won the biggest lottery that you could imagine. Imagine Todd Chapman winning the $1 billion lottery, you know, in the state of Michigan. This would be the equivalent for one of these slaves, because they've had so little of nothing to themselves. And it gives them everything to start the new life over. And that's what the $250 to Christian Solidarity International provides every single one of them.
2: Yeah, it's such a beautiful opportunity that we have. And, you know, with the expansion of that Kevin show onto so many new stations in the last year, even though Kevin and I have been bringing this in front of listeners for years, it's so awesome that there's a whole new bunch of people that have probably never heard about this before. Yeah. And so would you lean in just for a second, and would you just prayerfully, seriously, don't say, you know, flippantly, I'll pray about it. Would you seriously, intentionally, prayerfully ask what God would have you do? Because God does not bring opportunities across our path on accident. As a matter of fact, Ephesians 2:10, one of my favorite verses in the Bible. You are God's masterpiece, created in Christ Jesus to do good works, which God prepared in advance for you to do. What an awesome verse, man. I mean, you know, number one, you're a masterpiece of God. He created you. He redeemed you through his son. And then he has good things for you to do in the world. This might be, and I really believe it is, if you're hearing this, I just believe that. You don't have to agree. It's what I believe. I'm going to put it out there. I think this is one of those good deeds that God ordained for you to do. Free a human being in the name of Jesus, return them to their home country, return them oftentimes to their community, sometimes even reunite them with a family that they were taken from decades ago. I'm looking at a Toke story. She was out collecting firewood near her village when she was a young girl. And this is kind of weird, but she had climbed a tree to take a nap or something. I guess maybe she was afraid of staying on the ground, but she wakes up from her nap on the tree limb, looks down. There's five armed men. They've got guns pointing at her, and they're like, come down here. And now she's taken to up north to Sudan, where she's put to work doing every, you know, just junky, hard job you can imagine. She's enslaved, sexually abused. This goes on for 19 years. And the whole time she's praying silently to herself at night while she's working all day, round the clock prayers, saying, God, would you free me? Would you rescue me? Would you deliver me? And God finally heard her prayer. One of our slave retrievers, and they work all year round, by the way, just, you know, looking for these slaves and then negotiating their release. And now she is back in South Sudan. She got her bag of hope, and she's so excited about the opportunity to have her life begin.
1: Well, and I just want to say, one of the things, when they get back to the camp, the liberation camp in South Sudan, and they're given plenty of time to get medical attention and sometimes counseling and some other things they may need. They get to tell their story. They've never been able to tell their story to anyone or to talk about it in any way. Right. So to verbalize it and to kind of document it, to help them remember what their given name was from birth, if they can, and kind of trace where their family comes from. But in that, they begin to find solidarity with one another, with other slaves who've been through similar experiences. And if CSI can't find their physical human family, because many times they were shot and killed in front of them, traumatizing them further as they were taken into slavery. They watched their own parents be executed, or they watched their mom be gang raped by slaves, or by slave masters. These horrible things are all there. If they can't find the human family, then what they've begun is these wonderful communities of these women who have lived this life together, understand what each other has gone through, and in Christian community now, related to churches in places in South Sudan, they get to have these communities of women that live together joyously, rejoicing for their freedom and being able to start their lives over again. And imagine like the most meaningful small group you've ever been part of. That this is that on steroids. Like there's so much support there. And then the churches just, I mean, they make the prodigal son's return home look silly. Like it's just, they are so rejoiced over when they come home. Friends, that's the gift you get to give them this year for $250. 888-342-1010. 888-342-1010. 888-342-1010. $250 liberates one life. How many lives will you liberate right now? Go to thatkevinshow.com, click the CSI banner, or dial 888-342-1010. If you're a Christian, you know the story of the crucifixion, but have you ever really considered what Jesus physically endured? The Suffering of the Lamb examines the historical and archaeological evidence surrounding Christ's passion, drawing from ancient sources and archaeological discoveries. Detailed illustrations help you visualize what actually happened, while the book also explores the deeper question of why Christ suffered in this particular way. 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
5: The world has never had more information, and somehow we've never been more confused. 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Hey, I'm Jason Warman, and I wrote God's Cookbook, Recovering the Flavor of Faith in a Saltless Age, because the answers we're looking for aren't new, they're ancient, and God has already given us the recipe. 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Absolutely free. 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That's Jason, W-A-R-M-A-N, jasonwarman.com. The recipe hasn't changed. It's time to recover the flavor.
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0: It's Money Monday. We continue to try to help you be a wise steward with what you work so hard to earn every week. Thank you for being with us. Hillary Kramer is back with me. We love to look at what's going on in the stock world with Hillary. Hillary is a famous picker of stocks. And Hillary, you've picked a selection of stocks for us today that are high yielding. Talk to us about these great selections you got for us.
1: Okay, first let me explain. Because now a 10-year treasury will yield you 2% more than it would a year ago. There's a lot of transferring from stocks that give dividends to buying treasury and to buying bonds. But those companies that have high dividend yields and their stock prices have gone down because people have just sold to make this rotation, I still think you're better off buying a stock. Buy a company that gives you a high dividend yield and which is going to underlying make you money, because not only are you going to get your 6% plus, we're going to go through these right now, you'll also have the opportunity for the underlying stock to rise in value. Okay, so that's what I'm giving you. 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We are going into the winter months. Propane is going to be very important. Here is a stock that will give you a 6.2% dividend yield. 6.2%. In the last 12 months, the stock is up 17%. I see it rising even more. Look, it's just a very, very compelling one to buy because of also there's going to be growing manufacturing needs. 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Mm-hmm. We're not going to stay in a low demand environment forever. 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Enbridge has 7.2 million customers across North America. Again, heating, manufacturing, electricity generation, they all support demand for Enbridge. And Enbridge, you have almost a 6%, a 5.9% dividend yield, and the stock, look, the stock is only up 2% in the last year. And even if it doesn't rise more than that, look, I'll take 6% any day of the week. Here's a REIT that I really like. Realty Income, been around a long time. O is in Oscar. I think we are going into a recessionary environment. At the very least, I'm sorry to say we are in an environment already where there's the 2% and the 98%, and the 98% was fine because it used to be that there was some money there, but the money is drying up because the AI jobs are starting to really hit people. People are losing their jobs and not getting new jobs. So we can talk about that at some point, but I just want people to make money. So if you're someone who's going to be losing your job, whatever money they're going to be giving you, put into Realty Income, get that 6%. Hopefully the stock itself will rise as well. Here's one, Verizon, which is a little bit at 6.8%, the dividend yield. I couldn't help but bringing it in here. Stock's only up to 2.2% over the course of the year. Now we're having a lot of trouble in New York and New Jersey with Verizon and dropped lines, dropped communication. But I think Verizon is going to fix that. Plus, there's a big moat. It's not so easy just to change from Verizon to another wireless phone service. And of course, Fios has the broadband, the wireless home internet. There's going to be Starlink, and there's going to be some competition there. But that quarterly dividend that comes in, you can't beat it. It's actually kind of amazing, 6.8%. I don't usually say this, but it wasn't until I was doing some heavy-duty work the last few days with my team, Scott and I, really trying to figure out what to be buying, what to tell people to go in, that I realized Verizon is one for us to all go in. The reason the stock doesn't perform is that there's a lot of debt. It costs a lot of money to build out and build wireless. Okay, and then they have to stay competitive, so sometimes their prices drop. Here's one, Pfizer, P-F-E. We all know Pfizer. Okay. There's Prevnar for pneumococcal vaccines, okay, for pneumonia. There's Ebrance for breast cancer. There's Vyndamax for cardiac conditions. And everyone's heard of Eliquis. That's the blood thinner that's commercialized along with Bristol-Myers Squibb, which never seems to go anywhere. Pfizer, PFE, that's where you want to be. This stock's up almost 14% on the year. You get a 6.1% dividend yield. You couldn't ask for anything more than that. That is going to give you, it's going to be like good as gold. And then lastly, hey, we're going to be going into Christmas season. Let's talk about UPS. 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So I want everyone to think about UPS, Pfizer, Verizon, Realty Income, and of course, I really do like Enbridge and Enterprise Product Partners, EPD especially, because there is just such a strong demand for propane.
0: And on that note, friends, Hillary will have all of these listed at her LinkedIn, along with some others that she's going to give us. We don't have time today, but she's going to have she's going to be giving us an insight on a data storage option. She did this with SanDisk 2 years ago, and it went up 600%. She feels very good about something she's going to tell us about next time. But join her LinkedIn, Hillary Kramer, LinkedIn at Hillary Kramer. Go and check her out there. She'll have this list of high dividend yields and also more notes on that data storage option that you're going to want to know more about. Hillary, always appreciate it. Thank you.
1: Absolutely. Have a wonderful week. Everyone, be well, be healthy, be safe.
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4: Imagine trying to use a compass if north moved every morning. Monday it points one direction, Tuesday it changes because public opinion shifted, and Wednesday it moves again. Eventually that compass becomes useless. It's the same way when people try to build their lives on changing definitions of truth. Scripture says Jesus Christ is the same yesterday, today, and forever. God doesn't move with the moment. His character is steady. His word is steady. His truth is steady. Here's the deal. When the world around you feels disoriented, don't look around, look up. Be a champion of truth. Return to what God has already said. You don't need a new truth for a changing world. You need an unchanging truth in a changing world.
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5: With SRN News, I'm Bob Agnew in Washington. Federal agents have searched the Washington, D.C. home of Congresswoman Ilhan Omar.
6: Multiple reports say the search is in connection to an investigation into the Democrats' immigration paperwork. It comes about a month after Homeland Security Secretary Mark Wayne Mullen revealed to conservative podcaster Benny Johnson that there's an ongoing federal investigation into Omar as part of an alleged fraudulent immigration scheme. Mullen claims Omar, quote, married her brother to try to bring him to the United States. The Somali-born Omar has denied the allegations. Bernie Bennett, Washington.
5: The southeast region is cleaning up today after Hurricane Isaias made landfall Friday night, the first Atlantic hurricane of the year, being blamed for 5 deaths in all, 2 in Florida, 2 in Alabama, and another in the state of South Carolina. Meanwhile, thousands remain without power. On Wall Street, the Dow doing well today, up by about 200 points at this hour. The Nasdaq struggling, it's down 115. This is SRN News.
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0: Kevin McCullough, final few minutes of the Monday edition.
10: Disrespect for women. You can't send those messages, no matter how drunk you are as a frat boy, without having some kind of misunderstanding about what women are there for. You know, we can go to the president for this one. I mean, we are in a moment in this culture where the glorification of being thuggish and swaggering and mistreating women is kind of making you a cool kid.
0: Actually, it's not doing anything of the sort, and to blame the Cornell 7, which is what Michelle Cottle of ABC News This Week was saying there, is kind of absurd because Joe Biden was president at the time that the Cornell 7 event happened. But aside from that, this is an interesting argument that I have not heard the feminists among us, the progressives among us, the progressive feminists, the man-haters among us make. She said that you cannot be in any way not responsible for the messages you send, no matter how drunk you are, if you are a boy. That's an interesting statement, because the argument you're making for the Jane Doe in the Cornell 7 case is that she was too drunk to have known what she was doing. So, and that's what she's arguing. She's the girl in the case has never argued that the boys came in and held her down and did stuff to her against her will. Her argument is that she was too incapacitated to object to what happened. And yet Ms. Cottle is saying that the boys could not have been too incapacitated to send texts the following day. Now, look, all of this behavior to me is debauchery. And if any of my children were involved in it, which I pray to God never happens, I would be having very private conversations with them about what went wrong and what we are not about. But if you wait until then, it's way too late. Train up a child in the way they should go. But this is a terrible argument for this woman to be making, because what she's saying basically is that men can be inebriated and responsible, and women can be inebriated and not responsible. In other words, she's drawing a line that is saying that men are in some ways stronger and more capable than women are. She would deny that. She would say, that's not what I'm arguing, but that is what her argument argues on its own. If it does not matter how drunk the boys were when they sent texts following the events of that occurred, and you want to hold them responsible for the things that they texted, no matter how drunk they were, that's fair. But that same standard should apply to the woman who's now changed her story from 2 years ago, when she said that nothing illegal and nothing inappropriate happened and that she actually enjoyed it. And now 2 years later, when there's a sniff of a payday and some other things, she's changing it up, while still arguing that she was too incapacitated to object. You can't say one group can be so drunk that they can't be responsible, and yet the other group can't be that drunk and still be held responsible. It's a dishonest argument. And what we really need to be doing is aiming much higher than this all the way around. We need to be aiming for the things that are good. We need to be teaching our children to aim for the very best. The reason that I am not really keen on the American University experience is that this has too great of a possibility for happening. I want my kids to think. I want them to make critically good decisions, and I want them to honor the God that they've all given their life to. But this argument is not going to pass muster. The boys can't be so drunk and not responsible, and she be so drunk and be responsible, and vice versa. It's one standard across the board. Kevin McCullough, we'll see you next time.
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14: We need God's protection from physical dangers and spiritual dangers. 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
13: Thanks, David, and welcome again to Pathway to Victory. Most of us know what it's like to fear for our life. Think about it. Maybe it's the news from your doctor about cancer, or maybe it's an awful car accident. If you've ever felt vulnerable, you're not alone. We long for God's protection. Here's the good news I want you to hold on to. God has not gone out of the miracle business. Throughout this series, we've seen how He still invades our ordinary world with His supernatural power. I've poured this teaching into my brand new book, Divine Invasions. Experience God's miracles in your life today. It's my gift to you when you give a generous gift to support the ministry of Pathway to Victory. I'll share more later in the program. But right now, let me remind you that in May 2027, you're invited to join me on the Pathway to Victory Journeys of Paul Mediterranean Cruise. It's not too late to sign up. Imagine walking where the Apostle Paul walked and standing where the early church was born, all while studying God's Word together. It's the trip of a lifetime, and I'd love to see you there. You can view the fabulous itinerary and make all your arrangements by going to ptv.org. And now let's get started with today's message. Thus far, we've talked about miracles of power and miracles of provision. And today, we come to something every one of us needs, miracles of protection.
14: During the 1980s, Lulu and her husband, Pablo Perez, ran a small Christian school outside of Mexico City. The school was surrounded by a massive wall to protect the students from the activities of the Guadalajara cartel. People were warned not to travel the road along that led from the school to the city. But one day, Lulu Perez had a need to go into the city. Her husband, Pablo, was away, and so she was willing to take the risk. She prayed a brief prayer for protection. She got in her car, and when she had reached the bottom of the hill, a group of young men brandishing machine guns surrounded her car. She didn't know if they intended to rob her or worse, but she panicked. She wasn't sure what to do. Should I go forward? Should I go in reverse? What should I do? And while she was deliberating, the leader of that group came closer to the car. He looked at Lulu. He looked around the car, and he saw something that frightened him. He dropped his machine gun, and the group ran back into the jungle. Exactly a week later, Lulu went again into town to have lunch with a friend. And the friend told her an interesting story. She said, exactly a week ago, I was seated here when a group of young men came running into town yelling about something they had seen on that road. They explained how they had surrounded a car with the intention of robbing a woman. But the leader of the gang said he looked into the car, and next to Lulu in that passenger seat was a massive figure, an imposing figure that scared the daylights out of him and caused him to flee. Lulu Perez is convinced that what she thought was an unoccupied passenger seat was in fact occupied by an angel God had sent to protect her. We're in a series we're calling Divine Invasions. We're talking about how God continues to perform miracles today. God has not gone out of the miracle business. He produces miracles every day for our behalf. And we've talked about different kinds of miracles. We looked at the miracles of power. We've talked about miracles of provision. Next time, we're going to talk about miracles of healing. But today, we're going to talk about miracles of protection. Don't you sense a need for protection in your life? All you have to do is look around and see the need we all have for protection. Paul, 2,000 years ago, described well the world we live in right now. In 2 Timothy 3:1, he said, but realize this, that in the last days, difficult times will come. The word translated difficult times is only used one other time in the Greek New Testament. It means violent times, dangerous times. And those are certainly the times in which we live. What sort of danger do we face? Well, there's certainly physical dangers. It could be a massive thunderstorm, a tornado, or a hurricane that destroys your house. It could be a random electrical spark from an outlet that burns down your house or your church. It could be something like a lump that you wake up feeling on your arm that you didn't have yesterday. It could be a telephone call you receive that a loved one has been in an accident. That's the kind of world that we face, and we need God's protection from those very real physical dangers that surround us in a sin-infected world. God offers to protect us so that we can live out our plan. You know, one of the most meaningful miracles in my life actually happened to my dad. When I was 4 or 5 years old, as you know, he worked for the airlines and was able to travel on passes. And one day he took a day trip to Houston, and he was planning on coming on the late afternoon flight back from Houston Hobby. He had his ticket. He was ready to go. And at the last moment, a paying customer showed up and took my father's seat. 43 minutes after takeoff, that plane crashed in Buffalo, Texas, killing everybody aboard. I'm not saying God loved my father any more than he loved the passenger who was on that flight, but I'm saying God had a plan for my father's life that did not include his dying on that day. Psalm 139, verse 16 says God has a plan for each of us. David said, in your book, they were all written, all the days that were ordained me before I lived one of them. God has the date of your birth and the day of your death written in his book, and there's not one thing you're going to do to change it. Somebody has said, every person is immortal until his work on earth is done. We have the promise of God's protection, that he's going to deliver us from anything that would prematurely take our life. We face physical dangers. We face spiritual dangers as well. In fact, sometimes spiritual dangers are more potent than physical ones. It's what we can't see that tends to hurt us more than what we can see. But there is an unseen but very real adversary we all have, the devil. Your adversary, the devil, prowls about like a roaring lion seeking someone to devour. He has a plan for non-Christians. His goal for non-Christians is to so blind them to the gospel of Jesus Christ that they do not receive the gospel

0: 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We're often quick to say, if there's anything I can do, just let me know. 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On the If There Is Anything I Can Do podcast, Pam McConnell shares real stories, biblical wisdom, and practical ways to walk alongside people through grief, loss, and life's hardest moments. 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
1: SUVs or SOBs, we need protection, don't we? And God promises that protection. Turn in your Bible, that woke some of you up. Turn over to Psalm 121 for a moment, where we find the promise of God's protection. This is a psalm that is called a psalm of ascent. In fact, that's probably written in your Bible, a psalm of ascent. What does that mean? Well, this is a psalm that the Jews recited as they were ascending to Jerusalem. Remember, Jerusalem was at a high elevation. So it didn't matter if you were coming from north, south, east, or west, you would be going uphill. You would be going up to Jerusalem, up to Mount Moriah, where the temple was. But on the way up to Jerusalem, travelers faced all kind of dangers. The terrain was rocky and somebody might fall and break a bone. There were hills behind which bandits would hide and ambush travelers. If it was the summertime, the heat was such that it could produce a sunstroke. And so they would recite this psalm, Psalm 121, to remind them of God's ability to protect them. And I want you to notice in this psalm three truths about God that you can bank on today. They're still true about God 3,000 years after they were written. Psalms you can bank on to protect you in times of danger. First of all, God is sovereign. Notice verses 1 and 2. I will lift up my eyes to the mountains. From where shall my help come? My help comes from the Lord who made heaven and earth. Why does he say that? Made heaven and earth. That was like saying from A to Z. From heaven to earth. In other words, God is the one who has created everything and controls everything. Paul elaborated that on that in Colossians 1:16. For by him, Jesus, were all things created, both in heaven and on earth, visible and invisible, whether thrones or dominions or rulers or authorities. All things have been created through him and for him. Now, here's why that's important. He's saying, don't fear anything. God's made everything in creation. If he has made the hills like he has, then he is able to control those who hide behind the hills to do you harm. God is sovereign. Secondly, the psalmist promises God is awake. He's awake. He's not asleep. The late businesswoman Mary Crowley, who was a member of this church for so many years, she used to say, I never lose any sleep over my problems. Instead, before I close my eyes at night, I give my problems to God and ask him to handle them. I figure he's going to be up all night anyway. And he is. God is the ultimate insomniac. He has a eternal case of insomnia that works for our benefit. He doesn't sleep. Look at verses 3 and 4. God will not allow your foot to slip. He who keeps you will not slumber. Behold, he who keeps Israel will neither slumber nor sleep. And what is he doing when he's awake? He's not looking at late night TV. He's not reading a book. He's looking at you. Psalm 34:15 says, for the eyes of the Lord are on the righteous and his ears are attentive to their cry. God is awake. And thirdly, the psalmist promises that God is a shelter. He's a shelter. Look at verses 5-8. The Lord is your keeper. Six times in these eight verses, he says God is a keeper. He's one who keeps us. He protects us. He is your keeper. The Lord is your shade or your shelter on your right hand. The sun will not smite you by day, nor the moon by night. The Lord will protect you from all evil. He will keep your soul. The Lord will guard you, and you're going out and you're coming in from this time forth and forever. God is protecting you in the sunlight and in the moonlight. He is protecting you whether it is hot or cold. God is protecting

0: protecting you. Does that mean nothing bad ever happens to us? We know the answer to that. We don't escape problems at all. But here's the difference between us and unbelievers. In Psalm 34:19, I love the way the Living Bible paraphrases this. The good man does not escape troubles. He has them too, but the Lord helps him in each and every one. God promises to walk with us through any problem. But Pastor, the Word of God says there no evil befalls a believer. The Lord will protect you from all evil. How can the psalmist say that? Let me go ahead and address the elephant in the room right now. I can't answer the immediate why God allows those things to happen, but there is a truth we can all hold on to. The British evangelist Alan Redpath said it this way, there is nothing, no circumstance, no trouble, no testing that can ever touch me until, first of all, it has come past God and past Christ right through to me. And if it has come that far, it has come with a great purpose. There is nothing that can come into your life that God doesn't give permission to come into your life. And if you want to argue about that, think about this for a moment. God's plan for his own son, Jesus, was that he would be tortured and executed unfairly on a cross in order to bring about our salvation. Isn't that what the Apostle Peter said in Acts chapter 2? 7 weeks after the crucifixion and the resurrection, Peter was preaching on the southern steps in Jerusalem. And he said to the very crowd that 7 weeks earlier had crucified Jesus. Remember what he said? This man Jesus was delivered up by the predetermined plan of God, and you nailed him to the cross by the hands of angry men. Peter said, you're the ones who did evil. You're the ones who crucified the Lord, but it was all because of God's predetermined plan. If God takes responsibility for the crucifixion, the torture of his own son, he takes responsibility for anything and everything that happens in your life. But remember, God's not immediate plan, but ultimate plan is always for our good and his glory. That's the meaning of Romans 8:28. And we know that God causes all things, not just good things, happy things, pleasant things. God causes all things to work together for good to those who love him and are called according to his purpose. God is sovereign. God is awake, the Bible says, and God is our shelter. Well, how does God protect us then? What are the means of God's protection? As I look through Scripture, I find there are three ways that God protects us. First of all, through direct fortification. His direct fortification. Now, if you've been in church for any period of time at all, you've probably heard the phrase hedge of protection. You pray a hedge of protection around yourself or around other people. Christian comedian Tim Hawkins has a funny bit about those who pray for a hedge of protection. He says, a hedge, huh? I don't mean to complain, but is that really the best you can do? How about praying a thick cement wall with some razor wire on top of that bad boy? A hedge of protection sounds like it is one good pair of clippers away from being removed. And I'm sure the devil's got a pair of those lying around his old shield shed. We laugh, but what you may not know is the phrase hedge of protection is actually found in the Bible. And it came from the lips of Satan. Remember the story in Job 1? God was bragging to Satan about his servant Job. He said, have you considered my servant Job? He's an upright man who fears God and turns away from evil. There's nobody like him. And Satan says to God, well, of course he follows you. Look at all you've done for him. You've given him his family. You've given him his possessions. You've given him good health. But allow me to enter his life for a day and attack those things and watch him start to curse you. The interesting thing is, Satan had to have God's permission to attack Job. And God gave him limited permission to enter his life. He said, no, there's one restriction. You can't kill him. But otherwise, you can go after him if you want him to. You see, Satan said to the Lord, have you not made a hedge about him and his house and all that he has on every side? Even Satan realized there was a wall around Job. He could only enter Job's life by God's permission. But God gave him limited access to Job's life. You know, we need to remember that's true about Satan in your life and my life. He has limited authority. Somebody said, Satan is like a junkyard dog. His power to destroy is considerable, but as long as he's on that chain, it's limited. Satan is on a chain. He can only go into your life as much as God allows him to. And if God allows him into your life, it is for a good purpose. Psalm 125 verse 2 says, it's not shrubbery that surrounds us to protect us. It is a mountain. As the mountains surround Jerusalem, so the Lord surrounds his people from this time forth and forever. The fact that God has surrounded you is his direct way of protecting you. And nothing that is without purpose happens to the godly, the scripture says. You know, I saw that worked out in my own life many years ago. I was leaving the church early to go get a haircut. And so I left a little bit early and I was driving toward the barber shop and I had just crossed a busy intersection when I heard a screeching sound behind me and a crash. And I looked in the rearview mirror. The car that had followed me through the intersection had been broadsided, decimated the car. I pulled over to the side of the road, called 911, but it was too late. The driver was dead, was killed instantaneously. And you know, that night I couldn't help but think, what if I had left the church 10 seconds later than I did? What if I had had a little bit lighter foot on the accelerator? That would have been me. But the fact is, it's not that God loved me more than he loved that other driver. He had a plan that he was working out in my life. And I was not supposed to die that day. I've never forgotten that day. And I've asked myself that question 100 times since. What if? But here's what I've come to understand. God wasn't finished with me. He had a plan he was still working out in my life, and he protected me so I could carry it out. And that same truth applies to you. If you woke up this morning, God still has a purpose for your life, and he is watching over you as he accomplishes it. That's the heartbeat of this series. We're living in a generation that has quietly stopped believing God does anything at all. We've explained away his power. We've grown so sophisticated that we've become spiritually numb, and it's costing us because a person who doesn't believe God still protects has nowhere to turn when the diagnosis comes or when the phone rings in the middle of the night. That's why I wrote Divine Invasions. I want to put the truth back into the hands of ordinary believers. A mom lying awake worrying about her kids. A man who just lost his job. A widow who feels utterly alone. 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And that's exactly what your gift to Pathway to Victory accomplishes. 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So, would you partner with me today? 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Here's David to tell you more.
1: 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I'm David J. Mullins. The Bible doesn't just tell us that God protects us, it also shows us how. Next time, we'll uncover the specific ways God guards and shields His children every single day. 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
3: I'm Ruth Kramer with Mission Network News. Last week, Haiti's electoral governing body said they're preparing a revised electoral calendar. Ongoing gang violence and low voter registration have made the December 13th presidential election date unlikely. Greg Yoder with Christian World Outreach says that for the CWO staff, any delay in Haiti's electoral process
4: just kind of dashes those hopes that things are going to change.
3: But the bleak outlook is a chance to point to Christ. Every CWO project serves this purpose. Staff lead vocational training centers for women and feeding programs for children, among other things. Pray for God's intervention in Haiti on every level, politically, physically, and spiritually.
4: I've seen kids that have been in a feeding program grow up and start participating in church and being leaders in the churches.
3: And one of the casualties of spiritual warfare is often the family. That's why A3 includes marriage training for leaders and their spouses around the world. Joe Hanley explains the thinking behind this part of the ministry.
5: A healthy marriage leads to a healthy church, and a healthy church will bring healthy communities. And healthy communities eventually can change a nation.
3: Many marital challenges arise from differences in personality and expectations. This often affects finances, expressions of love, and views on roles and ministry.
5: You might be a great preacher, you might be a great teacher, but do you live out the values of the kingdom?
3: Hanley emphasizes that God comes first, family second, and ministry third. Pray for A3 to have the resources to organize marriage sessions and the wisdom to navigate different cultural contexts. 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
7: Social media was set ablaze recently as reports spread that a popular streamer, Kai Cenat, paid his girlfriend some $150,000 to abort their unborn twins. The mother, another streamer named Courtney Hale, claimed she gave Kai two options. Either he needed to buy her a house, pay for a nanny, and give her $5,000 a month, or give her $200,000 and she would have their children killed through an abortion. He reportedly agreed to the abortion, but ultimately paid $150,000. Kai is one of the largest online streamers in history, with more than 20 million followers. Beyond the celebrity drama, something much more disturbing, two children were killed as the result of a financial negotiation. No child should have a price tag.
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0: Welcome to Through the Bible, where we're visiting a time in history when people knew without a doubt that God was with them, as a cloud hovered over them by day and a pillar of fire by night. But they didn't have His Spirit living in them, and they knew only shadows of truth about Jesus Christ. So turn to Exodus 36 as we discover how the tabernacle reveals more about the person and work of the Lord Jesus Christ. And while you do that, my friend and Through the Bible's president Greg Harris and I have some great news about the launch of a new language in Africa.
1: Yes. Now, sometimes we talk about languages that probably most of us in the West have not heard of, but I have a feeling many people have heard of the Maasai. They are a very famous African tribal group. They're very tall. They do this famous sort of jumping dance.
0: Okay.
1: People actually travel from all over the world to go visit their culture. And we're excited because we now have the launch of the new Through the Bible Maasai program.
0: Yeah, now there's a little bit of a backstory on how we got to this
1: where we're
0: going to launch. And yeah. I think it speaks to the fact that a lot of times this is not just like a turnkey. We hear about it and then we start it a couple months later. Sometimes the Lord takes a long time for all the pieces to fall together.
1: Yeah, that's such an important point. I'm really glad you pointed that out. And what we're going to be sharing comes out of a monthly newsletter article.
0: Mm.
1: And this is a shameless pitch for our newsletter, because we have no objective other than blessing you with the newsletter. We're not going to ask you for money. We're not going to put your name on a mailing list. If you say, give me the newsletter, that's all you will get from us. And Dr. Bernice Gutierrez is the Director of Language Initiatives for TTB in Africa, and she has written an amazing article. And as you said, it starts with a day of earlier this year where she went to the launch of not only the TTB Maasai, but the introduction in our partnership with ShareWord Global.
0: Yeah.
1: Of a Maasai Bible and a Maasai, a magazine with Bible resources.
0: Yeah. Which, by the way, for those of you listening, if you're familiar with the Gideons.
1: Yes.
0: Gideons in Canada are now ShareWord Global.
1: Yes. And so I think Steve's point is really the main takeaway, which is when you hear us talk about a new language, it's not like we just get a proposal, say yes, and it happens. There is usually a long history. In this case, Bernice met a man 25 years ago, who was actually listening. He was serving and trying to plant a church among the Maasai, but he also spoke Swahili, and he was listening to TTB Swahili. She got to know him. That began to lead to a series of connections, of relationships and dots that led to 25 years later, this extremely exciting launch where we launched the TTB Maasai and a new Maasai Bible and a new language magazine in Maasai. So this was a big event that happened just earlier this year.
0: Okay, you mentioned something that we were also launching the Maasai Bible. What do you mean by that?
1: Yes, so part of this whole network of relationships is one we've talked about a lot with ShareWord Global, the former Gideons Canada. We're working with them in Latin America.
0: Yeah.
1: We're working with them in South Asia.
0: They're becoming a significant partner for us.
1: Yeah, because it's a match made in heaven. They have the Bible. We have the teaching of the Bible. And we're seeing God put these relationships together. And so we introduce these things together, and it's even more powerful.
0: Yeah, that is just so exciting that the Lord is moving in that way. I had no idea that that ShareWord Global was doing that significant work in Africa.
1: Yeah.
0: I knew South America, but not Africa.
1: Well, and this magazine strategy they have is really a great idea. They basically put scripture in a really attractive magazine format, and so they're getting people to read the Bible, and they don't even always know right away it's the Bible.
0: Yeah, and like you guys went to Nicaragua, and the government of Nicaragua was like blessing and mandating that all the schools
1: start using this. And God has blessed ShareWord Global in that type of way. Cuba, we're working with them in Cuba.
0: Wow.
1: Countries that are closed to other ministries, God is opening doors. And the last thing I'd like us to just emphasize is that when Bernice played the Maasai TTB audio in this launching ceremony, she said, in our vernacular, the place went wild. The crowd went crazy. They do this thing called ululation, which I won't try. It's a kind of a
0: It's a
1: voice thing that shows excitement and joy. People were jumping up and down, literally. And so we just want to leave you with a sense that if you're part of this ministry, which we know you are, and you love it, you support it, you pray for it, you listen, you are part of a chain of relationships that is blessing people in unbelievable ways.
0: That's great.
1: Yeah.
0: Greg, I'm going to pray for us as we begin. Lord, we are so thankful for the faithfulness that you've shown in the Maasai language and how we have been able to play a small part in introducing people to Jesus Christ and a better understanding of Scripture coming out of that country. I pray that you would continue to bless the ministry as it goes out and bless the teaching now. In Jesus' name, amen. We're off to Exodus 36 as we go through the Bible with Dr. J. Vernon McGee.
2: Now, friends, we come today to this 36th chapter of the book of Exodus, and very candidly, we return back to the instructions that concern the tabernacle. You see, he's not going to let us get away from that. Before, it was the instructions how to build it. Now we see that they're building it according to the instructions. And as we have it in our book, that the tabernacle is God's portrait of Christ. It reveals him. And now we want to see that and see the total picture. And that's the reason we wanted you to have the tabernacle, the chart we have right before you. And I'm going to begin reading here. Then wrought Bezalel and Aholiab and every wise-hearted man in whom the Lord put wisdom and understanding to know how to work all manner of work for the service of the sanctuary according to all that the Lord had commanded. Now, practically, a whole crew, I would be afraid to venture the number, but it must have been a very large number of folk who were engaged in building the tabernacle. The man in charge was Bezalel. And verse 2 I read, and Moses called Bezalel and Aholiab and every wise-hearted man in whose heart the Lord had put wisdom, even every one whose heart stirred him up to come unto the work to do it. Now, I want you to notice something that's very important here, and it's essential for the work of the Lord. Now, if you have accepted an office in your church grudgingly, they came to you and asked you to be a deacon, and you said, oh, well, if you can't find somebody else, then I'll do it. Or use that same excuse when they ask you to teach a Sunday school class or to sing in the choir. Oh, I'll do it. You know, that attitude. Well, if that's the way you're going to do it, don't do it. God can't use it. It's no good for him. Here are men that are actually to carve out these beautiful articles that are to be used. And this is not a job they're on. They are not watching the clock. They don't belong to the union. They don't work just a certain number of hours a week. They are not just doing this because it's a duty, not because they have to. They've been slaves. And now they're slaving again. But how are they slaving? Well, they're slaving now because they want to. Before, they didn't want to. They're doing it now because their heart's in it. And that's the way that you're to do God's work. I had a young preacher that came to me, and he told me, he said, you know, said, I like the minister, but I just don't like preaching. I just don't care for that. And I suggested he get out of the ministry. I said, the minister's no place for a man who does not love to study the Word of God. And if you can't do it with enthusiasm and give it out with enthusiasm, why, you ought not to do it. I listened to a preacher, actually a young preacher, and he was formerly in a class of mine. He was a student. And he gives me a lot of credit, but he ought not to. I don't want the credit. I listen to him preach. What a hassle. What an effort. What lack of enthusiasm. Why, my friend, you can't do it with eagerness and enthusiasm and with a great deal of verve and vigor and vitality, then don't do it. God doesn't want it. Notice how Bezalel, you hear him talking and see him rushing to the job, you say, my, where is he going, to a football game, a baseball game, or to some social? No, he's going to work. He's doing it for the Lord. And you know, if folk came to church next Sunday, in your church and mine, like that, the whole town would be coming out to see what in the world's happened in the church. It'd be a revival. God's work is to be done with enthusiasm. We're to do these things that way, and that is Christian conduct, by the way. And I frankly think that's the only thing that we're to do. We are to do it with enthusiasm. Paul said in Romans 14, verse 5, let every man be fully persuaded in his own mind. That's the way that he's to do anything. You're to be fully persuaded. I'm doing this because I want to do it. I'm eager to do it. Woe is me, Paul says, if I preach not the gospel. This is something I want to do. Those 300 of Gideon went down to the water. They didn't lap it up. They just put their hands in it and threw it up at their mouth. And they said, where are those Midianites? We want to get to them. I tell you, that's the kind of enthusiasm we need in the church today. We have too many dead saints. And I mean they're dead before they buried them. And that's the thing that makes it bad. Now, will you notice, this is the way they were to work. But here's something else. Verse 3, and they received of Moses all the offering which the children of Israel had brought for the work of the service of the sanctuary to make it withal, and they brought yet unto him free offerings every morning. And all the wise men that wrought all the work of the sanctuary came every man from his work which they made, and they, now listen to this, here's a verse that'll startle you. And they spake unto Moses, saying, the people bring much more than enough for the service of the work which the Lord commanded to make. Now, this is the only place on record, as far as I know, that they had to ask the people to stop giving. They had already brought more than they needed. I've never heard of an offering like that before. This is really a miracle to have an offering like that. The people bring too much. And Moses gave the commandment, and they caused it to be proclaimed throughout the camp, saying, let neither man nor woman make any more work for the offering of the sanctuary. So the people were restrained from bringing. They were not urged to give. They were restrained until you brought enough. My, that is amazing, friends. And you must remember, these people are just out of slavery. They've never had anything of their own before. And you'd think now that they would husband it and would not give, but here they're giving graciously and giving hilariously and giving joyfully. You see, whatever you do for God, you're to do it enthusiastically. That's the way he wants it done, and that's the way that he wants giving done, is to give like that. There was that motto years ago, give till it hurts. Well, God says, if it hurts, don't give. But if it helps and makes you joyful, then give. And that's the way a child of God should give to the Lord's work. Do it joyfully. This is something that's really enthusiastic that needs to be done today. Even the offering ought to be done with great joy. We should give that way. Now, we find here that they are restrained from giving. They've given too much. Now, sometimes I hear this today. I heard it not long ago of a certain missionary that told about that they had a certain project and that they prayed the Lord to send in the money and that exactly enough came in to take care of the project. And he emphasized that was just exactly enough, not a dollar short nor a dollar over. And he said that was an evidence that God was in it. Well, may I say to you, if he'd have got several hundred dollars more, then I would have agreed it was of the Lord. I'm not sure it was. I think the Lord does exceeding abundantly above all that we ask or think when he's in it. And therefore, he'll always give more. That's the way you can always tell when he's in it. It's when it's more than enough, not when it's exactly the amount. And so here they brought much more. This is a marvelous thing, is it not? Now we have here, going over again, of the different articles and the different parts of the tabernacle. And this sounds like a repeat. The only thing is, we had the blueprint before, now they're executing the job. And we not only need a blueprint, but we need the materials, and we need to go to work. And that's what they're doing. Now we're told in verse 8, they're making first the linen curtains. And every wise-hearted man among them that wrought the work of the tabernacle made 10 curtains of fine twine linen and blue and purple and scarlet with cherubims of cunning work made he them. This was the covering of the tabernacle. Actually, it was the covering of all the tabernacle. It was the covering that went on the articles of furniture first when they went out on the wilderness march. It was the fence outside. All was the linen. Now that fine twine, Egyptian byssus linen, speaks of the righteousness of Christ. It speaks of who he is, his character, and it speaks of the righteousness that he provides for us, that what we might be clothed and stand in God's presence. And the thing that's all important is to see that Christ is adequate to meet our needs, that he's able to save. And you'll notice so many times it says he is able. He's able to deliver us. That's important to see. Now, that's the first thing that we have. Now we have the curtains of goat's hair and the covering of ram skin and the boards and the sockets. This has to do, friends, with the outside of the tabernacle. As I have said before in my book, I've dwelt on the articles of furniture, the tabernacle, but I believe that every thread and every piece of cord, every stake, every color, all of that speaks of the person of Christ in some way or another. And that's what we have here. We have now the boards and the sockets. Now, the tabernacle proper was 30 cubits long by 10 cubits wide by 10 cubits high. And it was made of acacia wood, and these boards were overlaid with gold all the way around. And they were a cubit and a half wide. And on the wilderness march, they were very heavy to carry. And you find that they were carried in wagons. All the articles of furniture were carried on the shoulders of the priests, the family of Levi. And you find here that this outer shell, as it were these golden boards, and they were upright. But each one of them had certain sockets. That is, they had tenons that would fit down in sockets of silver so that the entire tabernacle rested upon the silver. And the silver, as we shall see, is redemption. And then you find that was the entire tabernacle proper. But then we find that it was held together by bars. There were certain rings put in each board. And then when it was set up, these bars were fitted in place, run through, and that would bind the tabernacle together. It was a very compact sort of thing, you see. And then it had an inner veil, and I'm not going to read all of the instructions again. I've read them once. And it had this inner veil that separated the main tabernacle into two compartments. The smaller compartment was the Holy of Holies, and then the larger compartment, which the priests entered first, was called the Holy Place. And then there was the outer court, and around the outer court there was a fence 5 cubits high made of fine twine, white byssus Egyptian linen, 100 cubits long but 50 cubits wide. And it was fitted upon these poles. Actually, it was made into a fence, and these were posts, and they were made of brass. And that, again, speaks of judgment of sin. And the two articles of furniture in the outer court, you have the brazen altar and the laver. And then you step inside and you have the three articles of furniture in the holy place. That's the golden lampstand, the table of showbread, and the altar of incense. And then in the holy place, you have the Ark of the Covenant and the mercy seat. Now, at this time, I'm not going into measurements of the articles of furniture except to call attention to several things that concern them. Actually, there are three compartments to the tabernacle. There are three entrances to the tabernacle. Out in front, there was that led into the outer court through the fence, was this gate. And then there was the door of the tabernacle that led into it properly, into the holy place, and then into the Holy of Holies, into which only the high priest went once a year. And we'll see that on the Day of Atonement when we get to Leviticus, why he went in past the veil. and he took blood and he put it on the mercy seat. And that is what made it a mercy seat. It was just a top for the box. Now, there were therefore these seven articles of furniture, ranged as they are. And they present a very wonderful picture for us here, friends. The brazen altar speaks of the cross of Christ. That's where you receive forgiveness of sin. The next one is the laver. That's where the priest went for washing. That speaks of the fact that Christ today washes those that is on their feet. That's where we confess our sins. And that's the place where we get washed. The brazen altar is where sinners are forgiven. And the laver is where saints are cleansed, receive forgiveness. And then in the holy place is the place of worship. There's the golden lampstand. That's Christ, the light of the world. The table of showbread is Christ, the bread of life that we feed on today. And then the altar of incense is the altar of prayer. It speaks of the fact he's our intercessor, for that altar in Hebrews has been moved into the Holy of Holies. But it's outside also where you and I come today. And in worship, therefore, and this is the place where believers come, and only believers could come in here. And if you want the light of the world, you went outside. If you want the light from the lampstand, you got to come inside. If you want to serve Christ, friend, you don't walk by the wisdom of the world. You walk by the light of the Word of God. The table of showbreads, when you feed on him, and that's worship. And when we pray, and prayer has to do with praise to God, thanksgiving to him, it has to do with requests. It has to do with confession. These are the things that have to do with worship. And all of that is in the holy place. Then in the Holy of Holies, that is where he's gone into the presence of God. And we're told to come there that it's a throne of grace, that we might find grace and help and obtain mercy. That's a mercy seat for us today. Now, when Christ came to this earth, he not only fulfilled all this, but he did something quite unusual. This tabernacle was always horizontal to the earth. It was always put out there on the wilderness march. May I say that what Christ did now is make it perpendicular. The cross is here on earth. The laver is the place where you and I come in confession, but he's up yonder to cleanse us and to forgive us our sins. And then we worship God in spirit and in truth today. And he's up yonder in heaven. That's where the Holy of Holies is, and the throne of God's become a mercy seat, and we approach there. We don't go horizontally to God today by going actually to a building or to a man, but we look up and go directly to him today, and we go through Christ. There's one mediator between God and man, the man Christ Jesus. Now, as I've been talking to you today, I have been looking at this chart of the tabernacle. I trust that you have. And I just took it when I said that it was horizontal with the earth, and I just ended it up. And if you'll end it up, you'll see the position of everything today. The cross was down here where he died. He died down here to save us, but he's gone up yonder, and he lives up there, the living Christ, to keep us saved. And you and I approach him this way. Where are you today, friend? All kinds of folk are listening. Do you need to stand at the brazen altar to be saved? There are many church members that need to go there. Are you a dirty Christian that you need to confess your sins? You need to stand at the laver? Are you walking actually in darkness today? We get so many letters from folk who thought they were Christians, and they were not. Maybe you're not feeding on Christ, and you're pretty anemic, and maybe you need to go to the golden altar of incense. Maybe your prayer life is very beggarly today. These are the places, and maybe you are in trouble and in a dark place, and you need mercy, and you need grace to help, and you're in a time of need. Well, there's that mercy seat for you today, and go there. And next time, I want to talk to you about how they move through the wilderness. I'll have to go into detail when we get to the book of Numbers, where we're going to see that next time of the undertaking they had of taking the tabernacle down and then putting it up again the next night wherever they stopped on the wilderness march. And this will bring us, by the way, to chapter 38, and I will put a little emphasis on chapter 38, which we have not been able to do today. All right, until next time, may God richly bless each one of you, my beloved.
0: 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I'm Steve Schwetz, and I'll meet you back here next time as the Bible Bus rolls along.

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2: Clouds rolling our way as the night goes on. The overnight low right around 45 degrees. Becoming mostly sunny on Tuesday, the high 65. Dry Tuesday night, Wednesday too, at our high on Wednesday right at 70. We're hitting the mid to upper 70s for Thursday and for Friday too. Plenty of sunshine in the forecast for both days. I'm meteorologist Jennifer Naramore on KPDQ.
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4: John Adams understood one incredibly important thing about America. America cannot endure and cannot forget that it requires freedom, endurance, and character to survive. While serving as president, Adams always remembered that America would not survive. It could not govern itself, control its own passions. Adams wrote, "Our Constitution was made only for a moral and religious people. It is wholly inadequate to the government of any other." Adams understood that self-government depended on much, much more than the document itself. It depended and was guided by faith, by virtue, by responsibility, and above all, by self-restraint. Because government can enforce laws, but it cannot create character. Our Constitution protects a free people, but our Constitution cannot create a moral people. It cannot create self-restraint. That's up to us.
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8: 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And alas, the whole group is promptly drugged and kidnapped. 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I'm Jonathan McKee for Plugged In by Focus on the Family.
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0: Good afternoon and welcome to the Narrow Path radio broadcast. My name is Steve Gregg, and we're live for an hour each weekday afternoon taking your calls. If you have questions about the Bible or about the Christian faith, you're welcome to call and we'll talk to you about those things. If you disagree with the host about something, as I'm sure almost everybody does about something, well, you're welcome to call and we'll talk about that too. Feel free to give me a call. I have an announcement that I did not have a few days ago, and that is that this Wednesday I'll be speaking in Dana Point, California. That's on the coast in Orange County, California. If you're in Orange County, or for that matter San Diego area, and want to join us, I'll be speaking at the Capo Beach Church. I've spoken there before, and I'll be speaking on, by their request, the subject of heaven, hell, the new earth, and the afterlife. So, in other words, end of life stuff, or maybe the afterlife stuff. Heaven, hell, the new earth, and the afterlife. That's what we're going to be talking about this Wednesday night at Capo Beach Church in Dana Point. If you're in the area and want to join us, I'd love to see you there. That's going to be at 6:30 p.m. to 8 p.m. The Capo Beach Church is on Domingo Avenue in Dana Point, and you can get the address and the time and so forth at our website, thenarrowpath.com, under announcements. And what is there a men's Bible study coming up this Saturday, too? Okay, my monthly gathering with men in Temecula, if you're a man and in Southern California, you're welcome to join us there, is this coming Saturday morning, 8 o'clock. So there's that too. So those are the two announcements. Both have to do with Southern California. Now we'll move our attention away from Southern California and talk to William in Alabama. William, welcome to the Narrow Path. Thanks for calling.
1: Hey, Steve. Can you hear me?
0: Hey, yeah. Mm-hmm.
1: Hey, so I've listened to your show for a little bit and some of your content and read some of your books, but I wanted to ask a question. I've heard you talk about when you were learning dispensationalism and you kind of had some cognitive dissonance on things they were teaching you. You kind of talked about putting the puzzle pieces that you didn't understand in a drawer and eventually those, brought a clearer picture to you. Those things you didn't understand. I was wondering if there were things now about preterism or your position now that are puzzle pieces that, you know, you maybe feel like you don't fully understand.
0: Right,
1: and
0: right.
1: It's still kind of a question mark.
0: Yeah, what William's referring to, for those who don't know, is that I was 50 years ago and more, I was a dispensationalist. I became a Bible teacher 56 years ago, and I've been doing it ever since. And in the first at least 7 or 8 years, I was teaching dispensationalism because that's what I had been taught. But what he's referring to is the fact that my pastor always said, if you run into things while you're reading through the Bible that don't seem to fit your understanding, don't puzzle over them. Don't struggle with them. Just keep reading through. And the more you read the Bible, the more clear things will be. And that's really quite true. And I found that as I was reading and teaching prophecy, I came to a lot of things that didn't seem to really fit the dispensational paradigm, although that's the paradigm I was teaching. And following my pastor's advice, I threw them in the drawer in my head, sort of metaphorical drawer in my head, sort of the scrap drawer, and they accumulated. Eventually, there were so many pieces in that drawer, I pulled them out, as it were, looked at them again, and realized, hey, this is a different puzzle than what I thought I was supposed to create. And so I changed my views, though I didn't know what it was I had changed them to. I could tell you at that time what I now believed the Bible to teach, but I didn't know if anyone else had ever seen it that way or if it had a name. I just assumed I was the only person who'd come up with this novel way of looking at things, because I didn't know anyone who was not a dispensationalist at that time. But I later learned that I had become what we call an amillennialist. Later on, In my continued learning, I became a partial preterist. Now, a partial preterist is somebody who thinks that quite a number of prophecies in the Bible are fulfilled in AD 70 when Jerusalem was destroyed. Not all of them, but some. And so that's what I became. Now, William's question is, back when I was a dispensationalist and had all these verses of Scripture that didn't seem to fit the dispensational paradigm, do I have any such verses now that don't fit my present paradigm? I think the way, only way I can answer that is that there are some verses that are a bit confusing. There are some verses that are obscure and difficult to know what it is they're saying. They don't necessarily, in my mind, speak against what I believe, but I'm not sure what they are saying. I mean, there's just a few verses there that in the Bible that I run into that are relative to prophecy that are just worded strangely and things like that. It's not as if, you know, they are a threat to either amillennialism or partial preterism so much as they're just not clear. And as far as I'm concerned, they don't fit any other paradigm any easier. So there's that kind of thing. But it's not the kind of thing that makes me think, oh, well, my views on these things are wrong because these verses contradict them. The verses I'm talking about don't contradict. They're just really weird verses that say things that are hard to know. I'm thinking particularly of verses like, and this often comes up when people call me, verses like Isaiah 65, verse 20, no more shall an infant from there live but a few days, nor an old man who has not fulfilled his days, for the child shall die 100 years old, but the sinner being 100 years old shall be accursed. Now, I've looked at that from every angle, from the dispensational angle, the non-dispensational, you know, post-millennial, amillennial, you name it. There's just some lines in there that just don't easily fit anything that I've ever heard anyone say from any position. They're just strange verses. And so that would be the kind of thing. There aren't, for example, some verses that really strain my understanding of what I now hold. And the reason for that is I wouldn't hold it if they did. What happened was I had a dispensational paradigm for understanding just about everything, except those things that didn't fit. And when I finally found a view that did fit all those things, that was pretty much without remainder. You know, I mean, the verses that led me to my present views solved the problem, smoothed things out, and became, you know, a rather satisfying alternative for the other way of looking at it. So no, I don't have any of that kind of verses in my head anymore. Just some that I would love to have more understanding of in general.
1: Okay. I mean, for me, I struggle with kind of how the Gospels and some of the passages about the end of the age and the coming of the Lord, like all that language sounds so similar, the day of the Lord, it's hard to tell what's what. And so I get mixed up on, is this future or is this one more, make more sense for 70 AD?
0: Right.
1: Or how do you keep that language straight?
0: Well, that is a matter. Again, it's not a challenge to preterism at all, but it is the case that there are some verses, like when that talk about the last days, that's not entirely clear if they're talking about the last days of Temple Judaism, which came to an end in AD 70, or the last days of the universe. You know, but they can go either way. That's the thing. It's not as if they challenge the view I hold. To me, they don't, because they can easily fit my view. I'm just not sure if they belong to that, to which one they are. See, I believe in both. I believe in 70 AD, and I believe in a future second coming of Christ. So there are verses. I'm not sure which of those two things they are supporting, but I believe in both of them. So it's not as if the verses give me a problem. I think there will always be verses in the Bible that I'm not really 100% sure what they mean. But they're not, so far, I mean, the ones I'm

0: in the sense of they speak of God's judgment on nations, or even in some cases on the world at the second coming of Christ. So it's not the same kind of uncertainty that I had about these verses when I was in the dispensational camp.
1: Okay. Yeah, I mean, I agree. I definitely agree with you. I guess I'm kind of asking, you know, does it weaken the position at all if what the some of the strongest points about the verses being in about 70 AD, but there's also language mixed in about the second coming. Like, I know Matthew kind of arranges it topically and mixes in that language. But then, you know, there's other passages that it's not like it's talking about one or the other.
0: Like when we're talking about, when we're talking about Matthew 24 verses 29 through 31, which are in the Olivet Discourse, they sound very much like the language of the second coming of Christ. They also sound very much like language from the Old Testament of ordinary judgments of nations that happen through military means. So to know whether those verses are talking about AD 70 or the second coming of Christ, that's one of the examples I'm talking about. It's kind of hard to know which it is. I could see it either way. And I don't stress it. You know, one thing as a Bible teacher I had to get over years ago was the idea that I have to know everything. There's lots of things I don't know, and I don't think it compromises my ability to teach the Bible to say, hey, I don't know about some things. But I know about a lot of things, I think, and you know, so the things I know are the things I can teach with certainty. The things I don't know, I have to just say, could be this way or that way. And it doesn't stress me. You know, I guess some people would be stressed just not being certain. I had to decide a long time ago not to be confused, but to be uncertain, which are two different things. If you can't figure out which way it goes, which way a Bible verse goes, and it could go one way or the other, well, you can be uncertain which way it's intended. You don't have to be confused about it. Confusion comes when you feel like you have to settle the matter and you don't have enough data to do it. Then it's just frustration. Confusion is a frustration. But we don't have to be that way. We can just not make up our minds. Just say we haven't got enough data yet. That's my approach to those things. All right. I appreciate your call, brother. We're going to talk to Michael in Inglewood, California. By the way, we got some lines open. That's not always the case at this point in the show. If you want to call, I don't think I gave the number. That might have something to do with it. The number is 844-484-5737. Give you that number again. Take it down or just dial it right now because we got some lines open. 844-484-5737. Michael from Inglewood, California, welcome to The Narrow Path. Thanks for calling.
2: Thanks, Steve. I was listening to the Bible Bus after your show, and it was funny because they said, thanks for joining Steve, Greg, and Dr. McGee. But it was a guy named Steve and a guy named Greg, so that was kind of funny.
0: Oh, is that right?
2: Yeah. I was calling because, and I don't really know how to ask this, but, okay, I have a best friend. He just came to visit me from, it doesn't matter. We used to sing R&B back 20 years ago at UCLA, and we used to, you know, kind of see girls, I mean, kind of sleep around, I guess you could say. I've stopped. He's married. I'm divorced, but he's married. And then sometimes with his position and, with his position, he'll still kind of get girls. And I never really called him out on it. And it was more so, there's another friend that used to sing with us at UCLA who did call him out on it and kind of told him what to do, maybe righteous judgment. But I would kind of take Matthew 7 as in judge not lest you be judged by the same thing. So that was one reason why I didn't, because I used to do that. So how do you feel about, like, what if somebody is completely doing wrong? Sometimes they slip up, but I don't want to judge them because I kind of do that too. Like, I can't judge them because the same thing's in my eye.
0: Well, of course, Jesus didn't say that the same thing has to be in your eye. He says if you try to get a speck out of your brother's eye when you've got a beam in your own eye, you're being a hypocrite if you judge them. Which means, of course, if you're doing the same thing the other person's doing, but you're just kind of giving yourself a pass for it and you're judging him.

0: import, that's hypocritical. That's what the teaching in Matthew 7, 1 through 3 is. And so, you know, it sounds to me like you've stopped sinning like that. I trust you have. You lived in sin when you were younger, I guess. But, I mean, if you're saying you still fall in some ways, well, you're going to have to repent of that. But assuming you get that beam out of your eye, and you should, well, then there's nothing wrong with you talking to your friend who's still sinning and say, hey, we need, that's not okay. I used to do it myself, but I'm not. I mean, just say that. I mean, just say, I've given up on that, and I've realized that this is not okay. You know, the Bible does say that people should be, we should be judging those who are in the body of Christ. Of course, we shouldn't be doing it hypocritically with a beam in our eye, but Paul said in 1 Corinthians 5 that there was a person living immorally in the church in Corinth, and he said that in verse 9 that he said that I wrote to you not to keep company with fornicators, but I didn't mean fornicators in the world. He said you'd have to leave the world to get away from them. But he says if anyone calls himself a brother as a Christian and is a fornicator, well, don't even eat with him. So Christians dealing with Christians are supposed to take a strong stand against sin in their lives. Now, true, if you're slipping around and falling a lot, then he may not be impressed. But I would say, even if you are, without being judgmental, you can just say, hey, boy, we need to get our act together, man. I mean, this is something God said. Paul said, speaking for God, you know, fornicators will not inherit the kingdom of God. Well, I think we need to get our act together here. Now, I think you have gotten your act together. I don't know you. Well, I don't know you at all, except by your calls here. But it sounds like, you know, you're trying to start a fellowship and things like that. So I hope you're living a clean life. And therefore, if you got the beam out of your own eye, then certainly there's no reason not to correct your friend. Remember, removing something from somebody's eye, which is the metaphor for judging their behavior, is doing them a favor. It's, you know, this is a loving thing, correcting somebody who is on a path that will prevent them from inheriting the kingdom of God is a very caring and loving thing to do. Jesus is just saying, if you're doing the same thing they are, then you're just being self-righteous, you know, hypocrite. But, you know, it doesn't sound like that's what you are. And so I just say, don't shy away from telling him, you know, this has got to stop. All right. Let's talk to Osiel in Miami, Florida. Hi, Osiel. Welcome.
1: Yes.
0: Yep. Yes, go ahead.
1: Am I speaking to Steve?
0: You are. Please go ahead.
1: Yes, yes, Steve. This is Osiel.
0: Fine.
1: I just want to tell you that... Yes, Steve. This is Osiel.
0: Yes, let's not repeat that again. Let's just get to your question, please.
1: Yes, my question is not to, is to remind you that Jesus speak of Father, Son, and Holy Ghost in the Bible.
0: What is your question?
1: Yes. Jesus spoke of...
0: No. Excuse me. What is your question?
1: My question is, Jesus speak of Father, Son, and Holy Ghost in the Bible.
0: That's not a question.
1: And that is the way you are to be baptized.
0: So you want to be baptized?
1: My question is, what should be said when you are being baptized?
0: Oh, okay. Well, Jesus said that the disciples or the apostles should baptize in the name of the Father and Son and Holy Spirit. Now, in the book of Acts, we find that when they baptized people, they baptized in the name of Jesus Christ. So apparently they understood the name of Jesus Christ to be the name that Jesus was referring to when he said the name of the Father and the Son and the Holy Spirit. So you know, Colossians 2:9 says that in Christ there dwelt all the fullness of the Godhead bodily. So I suppose that the name of Jesus does encompass the whole Godhead, the Father, Son, Holy Spirit. And when Jesus said baptize in the name, singular, of the Father, Son, Holy Spirit, not the names, you know, I think the apostles understood that meant the name of Jesus. Now, that means that either way, you're saying the baptism is the same. If someone baptizes you in the name of the Father, Son, Holy Spirit, and they mean Christ, then that's good. That's a baptism such as the Bible endorses. If, on the other hand, the preacher says, I baptize you in the name of Jesus Christ, that too, it means the same thing. So it is also a baptism that the Bible endorses. You know, some people are very particular about what is said at the time of baptism. And, of course, the wrong things could possibly be said, which would be unacceptable. For example, Paul said in 1 Corinthians that the people should not act as if they were baptized in the name of Paul. They were not. So, you know, you don't want to be baptized in the name of somebody who isn't Jesus. But if the name of the Father, Son, Holy Spirit has the same referent as the name of Jesus does, or Jesus Christ, then I think it's all the same. So, you know, I don't think God is that particular about which way you say the name of Jesus. You know, I don't recommend it, but I don't think it'd be a problem if someone said, I baptize you in the name of the Alpha and the Omega, the Lamb of God, you know, the beginning and the end. You know, I mean, those are all terms for Christ too, but I don't necessarily recommend it. Might as well just go for the name of Jesus, or, as Jesus put it, the name of the Father, Son, Holy Spirit. I don't think there's a problem doing it one way or the other. Okay, see here. Tony in Fountain Valley, California. Welcome to The Narrow Path.
2: Hi, Steve. This is Tony. Can you hear me?
0: Yes, please give me your question.
2: Okay.
0: We've got a short time.
2: I will. Okay, very good. Steve, you were talking about deliverance from demons and just that whole battle. One of the comments you made in your lecture was that that when Jesus healed someone that had a demon, or that it was invariably the person came to Jesus. I'm wondering if there's an indication or any example where, you know, someone brought someone there, where, you know, is it okay to approach someone, maybe a family member, instead of them voluntarily coming? You know, Jesus to them.
0: Right. Yeah, the point I was making is that sometimes, you know, when you deal with a demon-possessed person, it doesn't seem like the demon comes out. And I was exploring different reasons why that might be. Of course, the case that Jesus mentions, the lack of faith, which was one thing. But I've known there were cases where there was no lack of faith on the part of those who were trying to cast the demons out. So other things I noticed in the Bible was, generally speaking, the people that Jesus cast demons out of, he didn't go looking for them. They came to him. Now, true, a father might bring his son, or a woman would bring the Syrophoenician woman had a daughter. She asked to be delivered. But the point is, there was no resistance on their part. And, you know, it may not be that they would come to you, but if they are not desiring to be free, I don't know if you can free them, because the demons sometimes are there because the person who is their host has welcomed them in some way, and that person has the right to keep them if they want to. So what I was observing is a desire to be freed from it may be part of the requirement for being able to deliver them. And the fact that, you know, people in the Bible came to Jesus with with the desire, what I'm saying is it's very clear they were not trying not to be delivered. They wanted to be delivered. Now, if you have family members who have not come to you, but you think they have demons, I would suggest that, you know, you could approach them. But I would suggest to them, you know, that they need to be delivered if you believe they do, and see if they're open to it. Now, if they're not open to it, I'm not sure that they necessarily can't be delivered. I just don't know of any case in the Bible like that, where they didn't want to be, and Jesus delivered them anyway. Now, I also noted that in the Bible, demons were always cast out when they were manifesting. Demons don't manifest at all times when people have demons. they manifest sometimes, and other times they're not doing anything that you can see. And in every case in the Bible, it would appear that deliverance took place at a time when the demon was manifesting, and Jesus or the apostles could command it to go. I think that that would be possible, whether the person wants or not, that they might be able to be delivered. There's mysteries I don't understand about deliverance. The Bible does not give any teachings on the subject, of casting demons out. It just has examples. So all I know is from the examples in Scripture and what I can derive from them, and also what little experience I've had myself, which has been very little. Anyway, yeah, I mean, if you've got someone in your family that's demonized, I would suggest see if they're open to being ministered to in that area, because they may need it. But, yeah, I don't make any hard and fast rules about that particular point. I need to take a break. 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Our website is thenarrowpath.com. We have another half hour coming, so don't go away. We're going to take a break for 30 seconds, and I'll be right back.
3: If you call The Narrow Path, please have your question ready as soon as you are on the air. Do not take much time setting up the question or giving background. If such detail is needed to clarify your question, the host will ask for such information. Our desire is to get as many callers on the air during the short program. There are many calls waiting behind you, so please be considerate to others.

0: 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My name is Steve Gregg, and we're live for a second half hour taking your calls. Our switchboard is mostly full, but there's one line open if you want to call. You have questions about the Bible or the Christian faith, or you wish to disagree with the host about something, feel free to call this number, 844-484-5737. And I want to announce again, because it's coming up soon, that this Wednesday night I'm speaking in Dana Point, California, at the Capel Beach Church. If you're anywhere near there and are interested Wednesday night in coming to hear this teaching, you'll get the information about everything at our website, thenarrowpath.com, under announcements. All right, we're going to talk next to Paul in Hartsel, Colorado. Welcome to The Narrow Path, Paul.
1: Hey, Steve. I was wondering about the gift of prophecy and how the modern-day prophets get on YouTube and different things and prophesy, and how that runs in the vein with the New Testament prophetic, like an exhortation and encouragement. I had a pastor back in the 90s in the charismatic church that used to say, because I asked him about it, I was new enough at it that I wasn't sure how to accept it when somebody got up and said, "Thus saith the Lord," and then he'd just speak out a word to the congregation. And it was always really positive and encouraging and stuff like that. And he basically just said, yeah, that's what it is. That's the gift of prophecy in the New Testament setting. It's not like the old where, you know, they killed the guy. If he gave a wrong prophecy, he was up for grabs. I mean, he's going down. And so now it's changed. And so, you know, because I've got a new friend that's a prophet, and he's, you know, I've watched him a few times, and he seems like he's pretty good, but I mentioned it to a few other friends of mine that are Christians, and man, they went online and crucified the guy. Really? And I'm like, really?
0: did they not believe in modern day prophets, or did they find something, some fault with what he said?
1: Well, they found fault with what he said. They said, you know, he predicted somebody was going to live and they died, and so he's a false prophet. Automatic. Done.
0: Yeah, well, it sounds like he might be. I mean, the charismatic church has all kinds of people in it. Some of them are truly gifted prophetically and in tongues and those kind of things, and some, I think, are imitators, or, you know, they want to be seen as having these gifts, but, you know, they kind of generate them themselves rather than having the genuine gift. I'm not saying who has what. I'm just saying I've certainly been in charismatic or Pentecostal churches where I've heard utterances that I was pretty sure were not from God. Now, if a prophet predicts something in the future and it doesn't happen, we're told in Deuteronomy 18, verses 15 and following, that that is not a word from the Lord. And yet if they say, "Thus says the Lord," and they don't give the word of the Lord, then they're cheapening the word of God by letting their own, sentiments, their own opinions, bear the title of the word of God, which is, to my mind, not anything we want to encourage in the churches. Now, if someone told you that prophecy is just, you know, encouragement, it does say in 1 Corinthians 14:3, "But he who prophesies," meaning those who have the gift of prophecy, "speaks edification and exhortation and comfort to men." So it's true, it is, prophecy can be comforting, or it could be exhorting, and it should be edifying. Now, that doesn't mean it doesn't have a futuristic element, which can be shown to be wrong. It does say in 1 John 4:1, "Beloved, do not believe every spirit," and by which he means every spiritual utterance, "but test the spirits, whether they are of God, for many false prophets have gone out into the world." So Christians are supposed to test utterances that are prophesiedly from the Holy Spirit. And if they, you know, especially if they predict something will happen, that's an easy one to test. If it doesn't happen, they're false. Now, I'm not going to say that a person who gives a false prophecy might never give a genuine one. They may not be an actual prophet, but God can speak prophetically through anybody if he wants to. I mean, in John chapter 11, God spoke prophetically through Caiaphas, who wasn't even saved. In fact, he was plotting to kill Jesus. And yet the Bible says he prophesied because he was high priest and God spoke through him. Balaam was certainly not a good guy, and he prophesied. King Saul, when he was pursuing David to kill him, fell in among a company of prophets, and he prophesied. So it's obvious that, you know, sometimes a person can prophesy if they're not an actual prophet. In fact, Paul says you may all prophesy one by one, that the church may be edified. But he does say in his same discussion in 1 Corinthians, not all are prophets. So not all are prophets, but all may prophesy. So, I mean, somebody, I'm not a prophet, but I could prophesy. I never have done it. If God wanted me to, it could happen. So I'm not going to say this guy can't ever be trusted, but he certainly has made that more difficult if he's prophesied or thought he prophesied and he was wrong. I don't think we're required to believe prophets if they have already shown themselves to be a rather loose in their presentation of the word of the Lord. And if somebody says, thus saith the Lord, this person will not die, he's going to live, and then the person dies, I think that person has kind of disqualified himself. Now, it's similar to what Jesus said, though, about Lazarus. He said, this sickness is not unto death, but to the glory of God, which made Martha and Mary probably think he meant Lazarus won't die, but Lazarus did die. But Jesus was saying it's not going to end up in his death. Even if he does die, he's going to be risen from the dead, and he was, and God was glorified. So Jesus' prophecy may have been misunderstood by them, but was true. However, if this man said this person's not going to die, and they died, then I would say that's a false prophecy. I mean, that's one of those things that I don't even have to make a subjective judgment. It's kind of just right out there. So, you know, I'm sure you admire your friend and so forth, but I think that I would think that he has shown himself not really qualified to be much trusted in the area of prophecy.
1: Well, I just wanted to be sure that I wasn't just falling into the grouping where the people just go out and go online and then they just slam everybody. I mean, I'm just seeing so much.
0: I would never go to social media to get words from the Lord just
1: right.
0: Because there's so many weirdos out there. I mean, why not? I mean, in the Bible, prophecy took place as one of the recognized gifts in a congregation where the people knew each other and
1: right. Knew
0: who could be trusted, who could not. I mean, online, you have no idea who you can trust.
1: I met this guy personally, Steve, and I spent about 3 hours with him two different times visiting with him and his wife, and just a sweet couple as they could be. And, you know, he shared with me when I was 9 years old, I got saved and the Lord gave me the ability to see things and to see into the future. And I was like, wow, that's
0: all
1: pretty
0: right.
1: Cool.
0: Yeah. Well, I've answered your question about your friend, I think.
1: Anyway, I don't want to take your time. So thanks for the answer. And, the other one about going onto YouTube to try to crucify. The only other question I had was that when they go on and they say terrible things about James Dobson and Bill Bright and Billy Graham. They run everybody down. Isn't that just Leviathan trying to ruin the reputations of these men that have followed the Lord all their lives?
0: It does seem inappropriate to me. I mean, let's face it, I have my disagreements with James Dobson. I mean, his psychological theories I don't agree with, but, I mean, he was a godly man. Billy Graham, I highly admire. I mean, he said he had some theology that I don't share, but I have a very high opinion of him. So, I mean, if people say, hey, I found this thing I disagree with this person about, therefore, I'm going to, you know, throw mud on all over his reputation. I think that they, you know, I think the measure with which they meet, it'll be meted to them again. You know, I mean, you know, it's very possible for people to complain about somebody else's theology and not recognize that the problem they have is a worse problem, and that's they don't have the right spirit. they don't have the spirit of Christ. They've got a critical, evil spirit that's trying to just undermine godly people. And so many people I know who call themselves Christians have that very thing. And they think that makes them superior Christians, which is another evidence it's not the spirit of Christ in them, because the spirit of Christ will never tell you you're a superior Christian. But, yeah, I mean, online, you got all kinds of weirdos. And a lot of them claim to be Christians. A lot of them claim to be teaching the Bible. A lot of them claim to be prophesying. Yeah, I just never go online for that kind of information. I'd rather study the Bible myself. And if I can't find something out, if God hasn't brought people into my life that I trust, I'm not going to be listening to people I don't trust. All right, but that's just me. I appreciate your call, Paul. Let's talk next to Elizabeth in Kentucky. Hi, Elizabeth. Welcome to The Narrow Path. Thanks for calling.
2: Hi. Thanks for taking my call, and thanks for your work. I was calling with a question. I work alongside someone in a jail ministry, and there's challenges that get presented, and I'm just trying to work through a skillful response. And so the problem, she's quite a bit older, and she just always tells me that I'm teaching really well, and she'll say it over and over again in front of the students. She'll tell some of the students that they're really great, you know, that they really, are shining through the Lord and all this stuff, and that they're leaders of other people in the jail. And I don't know that, and I just always try to redirect and say, you know, this is God's work. This is God's work, because she just piles so much on everyone. And also, right. I feel like it's not even, oh, I'm sorry, go ahead.
0: No, I'm wondering what the problem is there. I mean, maybe she's over, you think she's over-exalting human people instead of God? Is that what you're thinking? Yeah.
2: Yeah, well, I feel like she really over-exalts, and maybe it's yes, that's my concern, is I feel like she over-exalts people, and when I try to kind of just redirect and like, oh, it's God's work, it's not mine, or, you know, this individual is doing wonderfully, you know, and that's God's work in her. And it just, it just gets repeated over and over and over and over.
0: Yeah. Well, I mean, I'm sure she just thinks she's been encouraging, you know, there's such a thing as encouraging people. You might say, well, I don't think they need quite that much encouragement. And, you know, it might be your judgment versus hers. She might think they need it. Now, you could tell her, I don't need that much encouragement. I mean, if you talk about how great I am and stuff like that, I don't really need that, you know. I kind of makes me feel awkward. You know, there's certain times when a speaker, maybe me sometimes or other speakers, go and speak someplace, and the person who introduces them gives all this flowery, flattering introduction, stuff like that. And I think, that's awkward, you know, because you just don't need that. You don't want that. And, you know, when you want to be humble, you don't want people puffing you up or boasting about you in front of you. It's just not a pleasant thing. So I would just tell her, I mean, if you think that she's doing it to people and it's to their hurt, well, then you might comment on that. But it might be that she's just overdoing it. And the people she's speaking to might take it with a grain of salt, too. They might say, she's overdoing it, you know. They may not be bothered by it. But if you're bothered by it, I would just tell her, you know, I appreciate how much you want to be encouraging and stuff, but I don't need to hear all that stuff. I'm encouraged by the Lord, and I believe it's the Lord, not me, that's getting this work done. I wouldn't make it a big crisis or a big confrontation. I would just share with her that's more than you really need. In fact, more than you feel comfortable with. I appreciate your call. Okay, let's talk to Grace in Waco, Texas. It says on my screen, Grayson. Okay, Grayson, I guess it is. In Waco, Texas. Is it Grayson?
3: It is.
0: Okay, gotcha. Hello.
3: How's it going? I had a question I discussed with some Christian friends of mine, and we were kind of on the fence about it. I believe you may have touched on it once before, but kind of in an extreme scenario, such as the Donner Party, and, you know, if someone has passed and the way to survival would unfortunately and grossly be to eat a deceased person, not something I don't even know if I would have the will to do it. My question was, would that be sinful, or do you think that there would be a grace for it? Is there kind of no chance that there would be grace for it? I'm very curious your thoughts.
0: Well, when David was hungry, he ate food that was unlawful to eat. And Jesus mentioned that, and mentioned that, you know, David didn't get any condemnation for doing so. Now, the food David ate was not human flesh, and it wasn't even unclean animal flesh, but it was something the law forbade anyone to eat except the priests, and he wasn't a priest. And it sounds like, in a sense, even though he did the wrong thing, it wasn't, because he was hungry and needed food, he wasn't condemned. Now, I say that only because that's a biblical example. I myself would not eat human flesh. I mean, people say, oh, you don't know what you'd do if you're starving. I do know. I do know some things I wouldn't do if I was starving. It's like Joseph was sex starved in the house of Potiphar, but he wouldn't sleep with Potiphar's wife. I mean, you can resist temptations if you believe that this is, you know, something that would be disgusting in the sight of God. I, of course, there's nothing in the Bible that specifically forbids cannibalism, but I think it's not mentioned simply because nobody in biblical times would have thought it an option. You don't usually forbid things that no one really has any inclination to do. On the other hand, if people are starving to death and they ate their dead companions, like the Donner Party, I don't know that, I don't know that God would condemn them for it, but it's just something that just seems dishonoring to the human image of God. There's a distinction, for example, between killing a man. Now, you're not talking about doing that, but between killing a man and killing a beast, because a beast is not made in the image of God, and humans are. And I think I would make the same distinction just in my own life between eating a man or eating a beast. I would show more respect, I think, to the body of a dead person. But that is an extreme case, and it is hard to know when you're starving to death. But I'd rather die, I think, than do that. But I can't say that the Bible, you know, tells us exactly what God would do to somebody if they did. I don't believe it would be the kind of thing, even if it's a sin, I don't think it's the kind of sin that is unpardonable or anything like that. I wouldn't say that the Donner Party members who ate their fellow people who had already died, are in hell or anything for that. It's just something I wouldn't do. I guess a person would have to go with their own conscience before God about it. The Bible doesn't talk about that specific thing, so you kind of have to go by whatever principles are.
3: Yeah,
0: your values. Yeah,
3: very helpful.
0: All right, Grayson.
3: Thank you so much. I appreciate it.
0: Thank you. Thanks for your call. Bye now. Okay, let's talk to Fred in Alameda, California. Fred, welcome to the Narrow Path. Thanks for calling.
4: Hi. Yes, there was a minister a few years ago on the radio, and I don't remember his name, but he said, quote, even if we kept the Ten Commandments, we would still be sinners, end quote. Does that make any sense to you?
0: Well, there are sins besides those in the Ten Commandments, so it does. I mean, if you kept the Ten Commandments, you might still commit other sins that aren't in the Ten Commandments. I mean, for example, most Christians, I think, who believe in the Bible, feel that it's homosexual activity is sinful. But that's not in the Ten Commandments. Now, of course, adultery is, but adultery is a very specific sexual sin. Now, by the way, there are commands in the Bible against homosexual activity, but they're not in the Ten Commandments. They're in other laws that God made. So there are sins which aren't in the Ten Commandments. Now, of course, also, you shall not murder, you shall not commit adultery. Jesus addressed those as having to do with much deeper issues than the mere physical acts, though the physical acts are still an atrocity. Even the heart that it wants to do them is sinning if it indulges those thoughts. And so in a sense, if a person hates his brother, Jesus said that's not good. That's related to the same crime as murder. But the Ten Commandments don't mention hating your brother, only mention murdering your brother. So, yeah, I think if somebody thinks that they can stand before God not in need of grace because they keep the Ten Commandments, I think maybe that's what that preacher was addressing. Some people say, well, I don't need Jesus. I've kept the Ten Commandments. If that preacher was saying, well, even if you kept the Ten Commandments, you're still a sinner, I would have to agree with that because there's other sins. Certainly, the Bible nowhere says that all sins are encompassed in the Ten Commandments. All right. Thank you for your call. Let's see here. Jamie from Boston, Massachusetts. Welcome to the Narrow Path. Thanks for calling.
5: Fine. Thanks for having me. How are you today?
0: Fine. Thanks.
5: So my question actually kind of leads up to the previous question. So you mentioned something that in a previous call that kind of piqued my interest. For someone who is trying to learn the Catholic religion, you said something that I would love for you just to elaborate on a bit. You mentioned that Paul saying that sinners will not inherit the kingdom of heaven. And I'm trying not to take that literal, but when I think about that, I look to my left, I look to my right, and, you know, everyone sins. We are people who sin, you know. How do you interpret that? And I just love to hear your perspective on that.
0: Sure. Well, I'll read the passage, and it'll be maybe a little clearer than my brief allusion to it that I made earlier. It's in 1 Corinthians 6, verse 9, and you should read through verse 11. 1 Corinthians 6, 9 through 11, Paul says, "Do you not know that the unrighteous will not inherit the kingdom of God? Do not be deceived, neither fornicators, nor idolaters, nor adulterers, nor homosexuals, nor sodomites, nor thieves, nor covetous, nor drunkards, nor revilers, nor extortioners will inherit the kingdom of God. And such were some of you, but you were washed, you were sanctified, you were justified in the name of the Lord Jesus Christ and by the Spirit of our God." Now, Paul lists quite a few gross sins. He says those who do these things will not inherit the kingdom of God. And some of you used to be those people, he says, but not anymore. Why? Because you become Christians. You see, one of the first steps of becoming a Christian is repenting. Repenting of your sinful life. Now, repenting doesn't just mean I'm sorry I did it. It means I'm giving it up. I'm turning from it. And when people turn from their sinful lives, they no longer are committing those sins. Now, see, Paul didn't say that former fornicators and thieves and covetous and such will not inherit the kingdom of God. No, the Bible's very clear that people who used to do those things and have repented and come to Christ, they're saved. In fact, that's what Paul says to them. Some of you were doing these things before, but you're not now. You're now Christians. You've been washed. You've been sanctified. So, if you look at your own past or you look at the past of many of the Christians in the church, you'll find that a lot of these things Paul said will not allow you into the kingdom of heaven are things they used to do, or you used to, perhaps. But used to is the functional phrase here. If I had been let's just say a drunkard, I never was, but let's just say I was. As a drunkard, I would not qualify to inherit the kingdom of God. But if I stopped being a drunkard and lived a sober life, then I'm not a drunkard anymore. I was, but I'm not now. So the statement Paul makes really doesn't exactly apply because I'm not doing that anymore. So it has to do with people who are living that lifestyle and who have not repented of it.
5: And how do you interpret the kingdom of God? Is that going to heaven, or is that something that we don't know what that means yet?
0: Well, inheriting the kingdom of God means reigning with Christ in the next life. Now, I don't see the Bible equating that with heaven. Jesus said the meek shall inherit the earth, and I think that when the new earth comes, that we who are, have been faithful will be reigning with Christ there. That's inheriting the kingdom. Now, by the way, the kingdom of God is simply the reign of Christ over that which is subject to him. Now, we Christians are subject to him. So there's a kingdom because there's a king and his subjects. That's what a kingdom is. It's a society governed by a king. So Jesus is the king of the Christians. They are submitted to him and obey him as a king. And therefore, we are in the kingdom. But in this life, we don't inherit the kingdom. In this life, we enter the kingdom. The Bible talks about entering the kingdom. It also talks about inheriting the kingdom. Now, we enter the kingdom when we submit to Christ and come under him. We repent of our sins. We put our trust in him. We ask him to fill us with his spirit and so forth. And we're baptized. That's entering the kingdom. Now we are subjects of the king. We are in the kingdom, but as subjects. But the Bible says if we endure, we will reign with him. And so when we die, if we've been faithful to him, there will be a resurrection of the dead, the Bible says. And those who are resurrected and have been found faithful as subjects of the king will now be inheriting a crown and a throne with him, will be reigning with him. And so inheriting the kingdom is like a prince inherits a throne from his father. So it's different because when we enter the kingdom, we enter as subjects and we live as subjects of Christ. When we inherit the kingdom, he invites us to reign with him, and we are in the kingdom, not in the role of subjects in the same sense, but as co-rulers of Christ. All right. God bless you. We're out of time. I'm sorry to say that because we have a lot of calls waiting. Hopefully you can call tomorrow if you haven't gotten on today, and we'll get to your call then. I always hate to go off the air while there's still calls waiting, but that's what we have to do. The clock is unforgiving. 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
6: 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Coming up next, we have the broadcast formerly known as Downtown Bible Class. It's Abide in the Word with Scott Gilchrist. 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
7: Clouds rolling our way as the night goes on. The overnight low right around 45 degrees. Becoming mostly sunny on Tuesday, the high 65. Dry Tuesday night, Wednesday too, at our high on Wednesday right at 70. We're hitting the mid to upper 70s for Thursday and for Friday too. Plenty of sunshine in the forecast for both days. I'm meteorologist Jennifer Naramore on KPDQ.
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13: John Adams understood one incredibly important thing about America. America cannot endure and cannot forget that it requires freedom, endurance, and character to survive. While serving as president, Adams always remembered that America would not survive. It could not govern itself, control its own passions. Adams wrote, "Our Constitution was made only for a moral and religious people. It is wholly inadequate to the government of any other." Adams understood that self-government depended on much, much more than the document itself. It depended and was guided by faith, by virtue, by responsibility, and above all, by self-restraint. Because government can enforce laws, but it cannot create character. Our Constitution protects a free people, but our Constitution cannot create a moral people. It cannot create self-restraint. That's up to us.
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0: Welcome to True Talk this morning. It's time for the broadcast formerly known as Downtown Bible Class. This is Abide in the Word with Scott Gilchrist on True Talk 800.
1: Colossians is all about Christ. Christ is all and in all. He's the Alpha and the Omega, the Bible says. I mean, Christ is everything. We're designed to be devoted to Christ. And so if I was asked to kind of give a theme to chapter 4, I would say devotion to Christ. We're going to look at today, verses 2 through 6. We'll have the exhortation. I mean, it's an exhortation. By the way, if you're new to the Bible, if you're not a Christian or you're looking into Christianity, you've barely read the Bible, you know, that sort of thing, it isn't just a bunch of exhortations. It usually lays out, in fact, just about always, even particularly these letters in the New Testament, lays out truth and then our response.
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1: You can turn to Colossians 2. If you're new with us, we've been moving through the book. I say the book, it's the letter, really, the epistle of Colossians. Paul writing to the Christians at Colossae, city in what we would think of as modern-day Turkey. And chapter 4 of the four chapters, verse 2. Devote yourselves to prayer, keeping alert in it with an attitude of thanksgiving, praying at the same time for us as well, that God may open up to us a door for the Word, so that we may speak forth the mystery of Christ, for which also I have been imprisoned, in order that I may make it clear in the way I ought to speak. Conduct yourselves with wisdom toward outsiders, making the most of the opportunity. Let your speech always be with grace, seasoned, as it were, with salt, so that you may know how you should respond to each person. I got a kick, and I heard some of you did too, when Gary gave that great exhortation for all the opportunities we're going to have this summer. And then he said, if you say, Gary, I didn't hear any of that. I thought, ouch. If you don't hear anything I say today, I think he said, then go out and talk to somebody out there. If you don't hear anything else I say today, look at verses 2 through 6. We just read them. Read them again. God's Word is sharper than any two-edged sword. It's alive, it's active, and reread it if you don't hear anything I say. But the first two words, notice the first two words, devote yourselves. That's a strong term. I looked it up in the dictionary. Deeply committed. Placing high priority on, devote, as to a person, as to a cause or a passion. We use that term in our culture today quite a bit. As to our time, the dictionary kind of does that, you know, as to time and resources and as to a person, extremely loving and loyal, the dictionary said. Devoted to a person, extremely loving and loyal. As to a cause, dedicated exclusively. And gave a couple illustrations, you know. to a purpose. And I hear it, you do too, and the dictionary said, devoted to his art. A devoted fan. I mean, grown men will wear a cheese head. Or go shirtless or whatever, you know. A loyal, devoted fan. If you know one thing about that person, he loves the whatever team it is, you know. And as to time and resources, consecrated, set apart, we have been dedicating, devoting. We have a devoted fund toward the expense of this project that we're praising God that we've got the opportunity to launch. And we're looking forward to groundbreaking and watching that go up and thinking of all the lives that will be touched because of the increased capacity. We are designed for devotion, consecration to God. More specifically, as I think about this letter, and I am thinking about it because we're drawing to a close, and you think through what he said, more specifically, to God in the flesh, Jesus Christ. I thrill when I hear public figures not just talk about the man upstairs or even Almighty God, but Jesus Christ, my Lord Jesus Christ, Christ Jesus our Lord. Colossians is all about Christ. Christ is all and in all. He's the Alpha and the Omega, the Bible says. I mean, Christ is everything. We're designed to be devoted to Christ. And so if I was asked to kind of give a theme to chapter 4, an underlying theme, or draw out what's really being said here, proclaim it, teach it, and I have been asked to. That's expository preaching. And I would say devotion to Christ. We're going to look at today, verses 2 through 6. We'll have the exhortation. I mean, it's an exhortation. By the way, if you're new to the Bible, if you're not a Christian or you're looking into Christianity, you've barely read the Bible, you know, that sort of thing. It isn't just a bunch of exhortations. It usually lays out, in fact, just about always, even particularly these letters in the New Testament, lays out truth and then our response. And we've seen three chapters, or if I were breaking Colossians down officially, I'd say two chapters of truth about Christ and then two more chapters about what should we do about it, how should we respond, but particularly here in chapter 4. I mean, we've been raised up with Christ, he says. Christ is coming back. We'll be revealed with him. We ought to be devoted to Christ, devotion to Christ. So he exhorts us, verses 2 through 6, and then verses 7 and following, he illustrates Tychicus, Onesimus, Aristarchus, Epaphras, etc., etc. Some were, some weren't. And so, but that's next week. We'll look at the illustrations, if you will. But Christ is the person that we're to be devoted to, the person of our devotion, our deepest loyalty, our love. Christ is the cause to which we should be committed. And our lives, in every aspect, are to be given over to him. Our time, our talents, our resources. The dictionary said, you know, as to time and resources, consecrated. And that's how it should be with Christ. In fact, you know, the term, if you look at it here, devote yourselves. We'll get into the text in just a minute. But devote yourselves, when Jesus ministered early on in actually Matthew, Mark, Luke, and throughout John, crowds came. Early in his ministry particularly, the crowds came. And in Mark 3, there's a scene that this verb is used because the crowd is pressing in on him. He's at the lake. He's at the Sea of Galilee where he often was. And you can almost hear, feel it as the crowd was pressing in on him. And he asked the disciples in verse 9 of Mark 3 to devote a little boat for him. But he didn't. It's not translated devote in that context. It's translated have a little boat standing ready. So that as the crowd increased, he could get in the boat and push out a little bit. And the boat was at his disposal, ready to go. That's a great way to think of this term, devotion. So where are we going? Verse 2 through 6. Devote yourselves to Christ in your prayer life. Verses 2 through 4. Devote yourself to Christ in your walk, your conduct, your daily life, every part of life. Verse 5. And devote yourselves to Christ in your talk, your conversation. Verse 6. And Christ came to what?

But he is telling you, and he's telling me, and particularly if you don't know Christ. Many of us came here not knowing Christ, and we've met him and we love him. But Satan is always busy saying he came to judge. And you let him have your life and it'll be a miserable religious mess. Or a bunch of duties you can't keep anyway. And you know, he's a liar. God didn't send his son into the world to judge, but to save. He's our savior. And we, as his followers, the underlying theme we're going to see here, the tone of this text, is that when we devote ourselves to him, we will be devoted to the same passion, the same theme, the same purpose, if you will. So, actually Jesus said it point blank, didn't he? The risen Christ, when he met with the 12, he said, "As the Father has sent me, so I send you." Why are we here in 2020? Why do we have this summer, hopefully? Although I say, yeah, hopefully, Lord willing. But hey, if he wants to come back for us today, we'll have a better summer. When Christ, who is our life, the imminent return of Christ. But why are we here? Why did he leave us here? Why do we have this facility? Why do you and I have resources? Why do we have 24/7 to invest, to spend, to employ, like we saw last week? As the Father has sent me, so I send you. And I didn't try to time this, but I often see how the Lord does this. Gary exhorted us. There's lots of opportunity. Man, there is, isn't there? When you think about if you've been here, you know what happens in the summer and the kids and the youth and all of us as we're outside, and there's so much opportunity. Last week somebody hollered at me as I was about 30 minutes after the service. It seemed like it was pretty done here, and I was walking over here and they hollered, "Scott." And it was dear friends, neighbors of ours in the old days, who came to know Jesus Christ out in the outdoor services. I still remember the night they said, "Where do we sit?" It was their first time, you know, here. And it wasn't even in the building. That's even outside is a little risky for someone, you know. But what an opportunity. And they grew and were a vital part of this congregation and moved to Central Oregon a few years ago. It was great to see them. But we know what's going to happen. There's opportunities. So we want to be ready for those opportunities and devote yourselves to Christ by praying, by living, by walking, you know, and by talking. So that's where we're headed as we look at the text. Devote yourselves to Christ by praying. And I'm going to keep saying this word evangelistically. Christ came to save. He said, don't even leave town until the Holy Spirit comes, because when he comes, he'll empower you to be what? My witnesses. So don't think of evangelism as somebody standing in a pulpit all the time, or even explaining the whole gospel. We represent Christ. We're ambassadors for Christ, and so we have opportunity. And he says, devote yourselves to praying, and you'll see in each one of these, as we look at the text a little more closely, that he has certain heart, and his heart is showing through. So the way we pray should reflect his heart. Well, having said that, you know, have you noticed? In nearly every epistle of Paul, there's the privilege and responsibility underlined to pray. Often at the start and at the end of the epistles, pray without ceasing. In everything, pray. Pray about everything. Let your requests be made known to God. I'm amazed that I can just talk to the Almighty, aren't you? Abba, Father, the Spirit taught me the day I came to Christ. And he taught you, Christian. He teaches

0: As Romans 8 says, that we can say, Abba. And the term is like Papa, Dad, Daddy, to the Almighty. We don't have to stand in line. We don't have to wait our turn. We don't have to make an appointment. We come in the name of His Son, Jesus Christ, and He says, come, talk to me. Ask, seek, you'll find. Knock, the door will be opened. What a privilege it is to pray anytime, anywhere. And by the way, Jesus Christ is praying for you, Christian, right now. He always lives to make intercession for you and me. He's at the throne praying. If it occupies Christ, this matter of prayer, wow, what a privilege for me and you to pray. And we don't know how to pray as we should, Romans 8 also says. Yet the Holy Spirit, His Holy Spirit is praying. Two persons of the triune God, the Holy Spirit intercedes for us. God the Son and God the Spirit are praying. What a privilege for you and I to say, Dad. And I speak reverently. I speak intimately. Father. And talk to God. Now, the 10 uses of this phrase, devote yourselves, it's used 10 times in the New Testament. Five of them are devote yourselves to prayer. In fact, they're not even exhortations. This is. But they were, the disciples were, before the Holy Spirit came, He said, wait here. They were praying. And it says, verse 14 of Acts chapter 1, they were devoting themselves to prayer. Chapter 2, when the church was birthed, 3,000 people came to Christ when the Holy Spirit showed up at Pentecost. And I read in chapter 2, verse 42 of Acts, they were continually devoting themselves to prayer. You and I should. Chapter 6, remember, there's some squabbles broke out in the church about the Hellenistic, Hebraistic widows getting fed and stuff. And the apostles said, we've got to devote ourselves to prayer and to the Word of God. And they handled it well, and it was a pattern for us. We're all to be involved, and they couldn't do it all. And anyway, I won't go into it except to say they knew they were, the apostles were to devote themselves to prayer. Romans 12, verse 12 says, devote yourselves to prayer. It's a command. So anyway, it's well worth thinking about. Now, pray with alertness. Notice, devote yourselves to prayer, keeping alert in it. Standing ready. The boat was ready to go. If Jesus needed it, He could step into it. It was devoted to Him. We're to be ready, standing ready to pray at all times. We're to be praying with alertness. It's the opposite of sleep and of drunkenness. I wanted to just illustrate, turn over to Mark 13. There's two passages in Mark that use this term, alert, three times each. Mark 13, first one is regarding His imminent return. Jesus didn't say, I'll be back sometime, don't worry about it. No, He said, let me explain. And He explained, He gave a full, long chapter about His return. And He closes it. It's in Mark, it's in Matthew, it's in Luke. In John, He says, don't let your heart be troubled, I'm coming back. I know you're troubled because I'm going away, but I'll be back. But His return, Christ's return. Notice Mark 13:33. Just read it with me. Take heed. Keep on the alert. For you don't know when the appointed time is. This is after He said, I'm coming back. Okay? He said, it's like a man away on a journey who, upon leaving his house and putting his slave in charge, assigning to each one his task, commanded the doorkeeper to Stay on the alert. Therefore, be on the alert. For you don't know when the master of the house is coming, whether in the evening, at midnight, at cockcrowing, or in the morning. He could come today. That's why I said we'll have a better summer if he does. He might not come. We don't know. We don't know when he'll come, I'm saying. He will come, okay? Lest he come suddenly, verse 36, and find you asleep. What I say to you, I say to all. Be on the alert.
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0: Now, stay on the alert, Christian, in your prayer life. He's coming back. What I say to you, I say to all, be on the alert. So, pray with alertness. Pray, notice though, look at our text again, Colossians. He says, devote yourselves to prayer, keeping alert in it with an attitude of thanksgiving. He's saying, stay alert with thanksgiving. Always in your prayer life, consciously give thanks. Cultivate gratitude. Stand ready to pray with thanksgiving. It's good to give thanks to the Lord, the psalmist says. And I'll tell you what, when I look at my prayer life sometimes, I think, how much did I just ask? And you can do the same. In your prayer life, Lord, I need this. You know, I'm burdened here. Please help me there. Those are good. Make your requests known. But keep alert with an attitude of thanksgiving.
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4: Pressure is set up over the Pacific Northwest, and that gives us nice weather for the next few days. Mid-60s and a lot of sunshine today. Overnight, we're in the upper 40s with a few clouds moving through, and then right back to sunny weather on Wednesday, and we'll be close to 70, warmer Thursday. I'm meteorologist Steve Hamilton on KPDQ.
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1: Through it all, there has been this promise. 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
2: 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And while you're there, look for Pastor Brian's book, The Multi-Generational Church Crisis. This compelling book asks the question of the church, what could be accomplished in the name of Christ if we could better understand each other? Let's hear now from Dr. Brian Chappell as he shares the lesson, Inviting 5,000 to Dinner.
1: There are miracles, as you know, throughout the New Testament, but no biblical book gives all the miracles. Instead, the biblical writers take from the various accounts of Jesus' life, and they use those accounts that will fulfill the purpose for their particular book as they are writing with particular emphases. There is only one miracle that makes all four Gospels of the Bible. Only one. It's this one. Only the feeding of the 5,000, only this big meal that all the gospel writers are celebrating. So you have to say, if every single one of them would include this big celebration, what are they celebrating? That no one can exclude it. I suppose the way to think about it is not just to think about the big meal itself. If you can imagine, really, though, what this passage is about, don't think about all the food for the moment, okay? Not the sweet potatoes with the marshmallows, not the turkey, not even the lime jello, you know. Now you're thinking about it, aren't you? Not even all the people around the table, okay, who laugh and tell stories, you know, the one that tops the other to talk about things sentimental or funny. I want you to get the sense of this passage by thinking of maybe the person that doesn't participate, sits around the table, but by emotion or action is somewhat beyond the conversation. That when they speak too much and then look down as though they have betrayed something, some hurt or pain or disappointment or loss that is so deep that to participate in the celebration is seeming to betray their own pain. Who smiles, but when they smile, it is a mask. Because something has happened, some loss or abuse or devastation or hurt is there. That what happens is they have lost the ability to trust. That the meal itself, as much as it is celebrating the great provision of God, doesn't seem to penetrate to what actually is the loss within them that makes them wonder if they can trust the meal, can trust the people, can trust the Savior who says that he's supposed to take care of them. What you're looking at in the 5,000 is 5,000 people plus more who have lost trust. They are under the oppression of the Romans. That's only the last of the armies of the aliens who have come in to overwhelm them and oppress them and take their taxes and put them in slavery over and over again. And yet, through it all, there has been this promise. The Messiah will come. There is one who will deliver you. There is one who will set you free. Can they believe it? Can they trust that it is real? And this account, more than any other in the miracles of the New Testament, is meant to say, you can trust the promises are real. After all, what is Jesus doing when he presents all of this food to so many? He is, first of all, just declaring his nature. It happens so subtly beginning, we don't really understand all that is happening. In verse 5, we read these words. Lifting up his eyes then and seeing that a large crowd was coming toward him, Jesus said to Philip, "Where are we to buy bread so that these people may eat?" We know from other biblical passages, this is Philip's home region. He should know the place. And so Jesus says to Philip, "Where's the Kroger? Where's the Aldi's? Where can we get some bread? Where can we get some meals for these people?" And of course, Philip answers in verse 7, 200 denarii. Now that's 200 days' wages. I don't know. You know, $20,000 would not buy enough bread for each of these to get even a little. Now, you don't understand Philip's consternation until you actually do the math a little bit more. You know from this passage that it says there were 5,000 present. But do you remember the gender that is identified? There were 5,000 men. And the actual Greek word means able-bodied men. Like men who could join an army, overcome an oppressor. 5,000 able-bodied men, but they're not the only ones there. Their families, their kids, grandparents. Those who do the estimates say there weren't just 5,000 here. There may have been 20,000 here. And Philip is quite right when he says, listen, a dollar per person is not even going to get them a little. And it's not just that there's little money. I mean, you recognize what else is the problem. Verse 8, one of his disciples, Andrew, Simon Peter's brother, said to him, "There is a boy here who has 5 barley loaves and 2 fish. But what are they for so many?" Well, that's a good question. 5 loaves and 2 fish for 20,000? How is that going to provide? Well, of course, Jesus is not just showing great wisdom in saying he knows what he is going to do. He is showing great power when he begins now to provide for those who are present. Do you remember what happened? Verse 10, Jesus said, "Have the people sit down." Now there was much grass in the place, so the men sat down, about 5,000. And then Jesus took the loaves, and when he had given thanks, he distributed them to those who were seated. So also the fish, as much as they wanted. And then when they had eaten their fill, there was more left over. Now, I just had to do it on a napkin, right? 20,000 people. 5 loaves, 2 fishes. And he's providing so much that they don't want anymore, that they are actually filled. I mean, this is the post-Thanksgiving meal feeling. They are full. What would that have meant? I mean, in today's term, if you are providing bread for 20,000, I mean, just assuming a loaf of bread, you know, would make about 10 sandwiches. Okay, so that's 2,000 loaves. If you didn't even give a quarter pounder, okay, a fish to all the, just a fifth of a pound, so that they're, you know, they got to be full, right? So at the end, there's a lot of, wait, a fifth of a pound for 20,000 people. That's 4,000 pounds of fish. That's 2 tons. If you say you just take a little while, take a half an hour, okay, to organize the people into groups of 50 that they sat in, and then you begin to distribute, that means you have to be producing a loaf of bread a second and 2 pounds of fish a second. This is the fastest McDonald's you know on steroids. I actually can't even visualize how this is happening. That he is breaking the bread and fishes, and it is mounting up so fast that in whatever time it takes to feed the people, to get them down and seated, you have 2 tons of fish and 2,000 loaves of bread. This is an incredible display of power. And we read early, of course, that Jesus knew he was going to do it. Even though he asked Philip, you know, where's the Kroger? He says, I'm doing this to test Philip, not because I don't know what I'm going to do. There is extraordinary wisdom and extraordinary power on display. And yet, as is great as the wisdom and power, it is not reason to trust Jesus. Listen, when I was in grad school, the first car I ever owned came my way, and it was a Plymouth Cricket. Now, if you haven't heard about a Plymouth Cricket, the reason is Chrysler imported it only 1 year from England. And there was a reason that they imported it for only 1 year. During the time that I owned the Plymouth Cricket, somehow I got the feeling that, you know, people who own cars have breakdowns about every 300 miles. I mean, I just assumed that was the norm because I owned a Plymouth Cricket. And that's what happened. And by the way, the parts are in England. This is a problem. Now, at least I learned a little about car repair by owning a Plymouth Cricket, but I didn't know nearly as much as my father, I must tell you. And so about Thanksgiving time 1 year, I was taking the trip from St. Louis to Memphis, and on the trip, my Cricket did what it could be relied upon to do. It broke down on the way to Memphis. Now listen, my father, I well knew, had the knowledge to know how to fix my car. He also had the tools and the power to fix it. But he's in Memphis, and I'm 100 miles away. I don't just need him to have knowledge and power. I need him to have the heart to come. And what we're seeing in the feeding of the 5,000 is not just Jesus' great wisdom and not just his great power, but his great heart. He looked at the crowd and he saw that they were harassed and helpless like sheep without a shepherd. And he said, how can we help them?
3: 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It may seem hard for younger Christians to believe, but people over 50 were raised during an era when 90% of Americans identified as Christian. These older believers were once part of a majority group that understood the mission of the church was to take control of our culture, to halt its evils. At the same time, Christians under 50 have lived their entire lives perceiving themselves as a minority that needs to make credible their faith to a secular, pluralistic culture. These distinct experiences and perceptions have a profound impact on the priorities different generations have for church ministry. It's no wonder that younger and older believers don't always see eye to eye. In his new book, The Multigenerational Church Crisis, Dr. Brian Chappell asks the question, what could be accomplished in the name of Christ if we could better understand each other? 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You can request your copy of The Multigenerational Church Crisis when you donate online at unlimitedgrace.com or by calling 844-41-GRACE. That's 844-414-7223. And now, more from Brian Chappell on today's Unlimited Grace.
1: You may remember that before Jesus began to distribute the bread, verse 11, we read this key thing. Jesus then took the loaves, and when he had given thanks, he distributed them. There has to be an authority that's asked for. He's recognizing there's an authority beyond himself. And the people recognize there's an authority beyond Jesus. They recognize the Romans are in authority. They recognize Jesus is recognizing a higher authority. So even if Jesus has wisdom, even if he has power, even if he has a heart to help, does he have the authority to help us? And the things that are obscure to our kind of modern eyes are what the Jews began to recognize was the declaration of his authority as well as of his nature to help. The authority is in display as you read verse 14. After Jesus has distributed, we read this, when the people saw the sign that he had done, they said, "This is indeed the prophet who is to come into the world." Now, it's unfamiliar language to you. This is the prophet. But the Jews had a very specific reference in mind. In Deuteronomy 18, Moses, as he was preparing to leave the exclusive authority of Israel, said to the people, "There is one who comes after me who will be like me, but greater than I." There is a greater Moses to come. Now, why would that come to the people's minds? I'm just going to call on some of you to think back to your Bible knowledge a little bit and recognize why people would be thinking about Moses at this time. Way early in this passage, something that just got by very quickly is verse 4. What time of year is it that Jesus is offering all this food to the people? Remember what it says at the beginning of verse 4? It was the time of what? Passover. What happened at the very first Passover? Moses delivered the people from slavery. Now it is the time of Passover. And as the people get into the desert, they begin to get hungry. They're in a desolate place. And what does Moses pray for? And what does God provide from heaven? Manna, bread from heaven is provided for the people. And when Moses addresses the people, he goes up upon a what? Goes up upon a mountain to address the people. Where does Jesus go? He's up on a mountain. Now, the one that you may not thought about is this. After he has provided for them from the mountain, something happens next. If you just let your Bible go down a little bit more in John chapter 6, what happens after the feeding of the 5,000? Jesus does what? He walks. He walks on the water. He crosses water as though it is dry ground. And do you remember what happens when one of the apostles starts to fade into the water? What does Jesus do? He lifts him up as though he can too walk on dry ground. There is manna in the wilderness. There is addressing the people from the altar. It is the time of Passover, and it's followed by a water miracle in which people pass over as though on dry ground. Would you think of Moses? If you were a Jew, you would be thinking of Moses, but you would say this. He did it himself. And right before our eyes, this is the greater Moses. This must be the prophet. And even then, you're not done with what a Jew would be thinking. Earlier in this passage, you may remember that one of the disciples said, verse 9, "There is a boy here who has 5 barley loaves." In 2 Kings and verse 4, there is another multiplication of loaves. A young man comes to Elisha. Now, just to kind of get all that biblical history straight in your minds, okay? Elisha followed Elijah. Elijah, as he was ending his rule, was told, "There will be one who comes after you who is greater than you." That was Elisha. And during the time of Elisha, there was a group of people who began to be in want. And there was a young man who came to Elisha, and he had with him, guess what? Barley loaves. And Elisha began to break the loaves and multiplied them and gave them to 100 people. Couple of key things. That word for young man in Greek in the Bible of Jesus' time, that word only appears here in John 6 in that verse. It's the only place that word appears, and it's the same word that was used of the man who helped Elisha. And the loaves were barley then, and the loaves are barley now. What the people are saying is, this is Elisha. This is the greater Elijah. Why is that important? I don't know. I had Jordan read early. Did you catch the passage when Jordan was playing earlier? He read from that last book of the Bible, from Malachi, when we were told that before the Messiah comes, who is going to precede him? There will come one named Elijah. And after him will come one who is greater. Jesus has already told us that Elijah has come. Remember, John the Baptist, he was Elijah. And when John came, he said, there is one who comes after me, who's what? Whose shoelaces I'm not worthy to undo. And now who's here? One who acts like Elisha. He is greater than Elijah, just like we were told he would come. We have the greater Moses, and we have the greater Elijah. It will actually happen visually in Matthew 17. In Matthew 17, at the Transfiguration, Jesus goes up on a mountain again, and when he goes up on the mountain, two people appear in the cloud with him. Do you remember who they are? Moses and Elijah. Just say, all the law and the prophets come to give testimony. He's the one we've been about. He is the fulfillment of the ages. He is the one we prophesied about. Here he is. He's come. He's here. It's him. And now it's not just Elijah and Elisha who are presenting it. It's all represented in Christ himself. This is why the gospel writers cannot avoid the account. They recognize that everything that's going on here is saying, this is the one. He is the fulfillment of the ages. He's the one we've been waiting for. He's the one who can help us. And he's here now. The one we wanted to come. He's here now to fix everything. And if you feel that, you may know why the tune is about to change. Because while he has declared his nature, and while he has declared that he is the one with authority, he's also about to declare his purpose. I wrote down some of the interaction that is about to come just to kind of help us feel through what these people must be thinking and saying and what it would mean when Jesus responded. They are saying to Jesus, Moses delivered us from the Egyptians, and you're the greater Moses, so deliver us from the Romans. But he says, I came to deliver you from you and from your sin. They say, give us bread to fill up our bellies. And he says, I am bread to fill up your hearts. They say, be our king. He says, my kingdom is not of this world. They say, fix all our problems. He says, I came to fix you. You, after all, are the problem between God and this world. And when he says that, they walk away from him. And he walks to a cross for them. He provided food even though he had the wisdom to know they would walk away. Do you recognize that? If he knows what's going to happen, he knows they're going to walk away. He has the power to take himself out of the situation, and still he humbles himself and dies on a cross for them. And though their hearts reject him, his heart breaks for them, and he offers himself upon that cross. Whose sin put him there? Mine. If I read the Bible the way God wants me to, I recognize I'm just a bum at the banquet too. My sin put him there. But he provided himself as bread for my heart and soul eternally. But you know what the greater message is? There were 12 baskets left over. What is Jesus saying through the leftovers? There's a place for more. And in the abundance, he is saying to us how great is his provision. He's saying, look, there's still abundance available. And he throws his heart open wide.
4: so that even in the hard times, we would know we could run to Him.
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5: Pressure is set up over the Pacific Northwest, and that gives us nice weather for the next few days. Mid-60s and lots of sunshine today. Overnight, we're in the upper 40s with a few clouds moving through, and then right back to sunny weather on Wednesday, and we'll be close to 70, warmer Thursday. I'm meteorologist Steve Hamilton on KPDQ.
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12: 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Adams wrote, "Our Constitution was made only for a moral and religious people. It is wholly inadequate to the government of any other." Adams understood that self-government depended on much, much more than the document itself. It depended and was guided by faith, by virtue, by responsibility, and above all, by self-restraint. Because government can enforce laws, but it cannot create character. Our Constitution protects a free people, but our Constitution cannot create a moral people. It cannot create self-restraint. That's up to us.
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15: You play a key role in your own temptation. 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
16: Temptation is often everywhere we look. Well, today on A New Beginning, Pastor Greg Laurie says we can make the choice not to look.
15: It's not a sin to be tempted. It's

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Some make sure their new car has a supercharged mega Hemi turbo GT engine and wonder why the police seem to be handing out more speeding tickets. Well, today on A New Beginning, Pastor Greg Laurie helps us take an honest look at temptation and how we often set ourselves up for the fall. We'll learn to recalibrate and set ourselves up for more success and more satisfaction.

0: 1. This book was written to the Jewish people who were scattered all over the place. There was a time when Israel ruled their own land and they had their kings like David and Solomon. Well, those times were over. Now the occupying force was Rome. They were effectively under the control of the Caesars and the various Roman governors. And they were suffering and they were unhappy. So the book of James was written for suffering people. And maybe I'm talking to somebody right now that's suffering in life. Then this book is for you. James 1 verse 1. James, a bondservant of God and of the Lord Jesus Christ, to the 12 tribes which are scattered abroad. Greetings, my brothers. Count it all joy when you fall into various trials, knowing that the testing of your faith produces patience. But let patience have its perfect work so that you may be complete and perfect, lacking nothing. Okay? So we need to make a choice to rejoice when we go through times of trial. We need to make a choice to rejoice. I know this is hard. I know you wish it wasn't happening. I know you wish it was over. But despite that, I'm going to choose to rejoice regardless of my emotions. See, that's very important. This is not a matter of feelings. This is a matter of the will. The more we rejoice in our testings, the more we realize they're not liabilities, but privileges. Ultimately helpful, not harmful, no matter how severe they may appear. Example, Jesus Christ heading to the cross. His back has been ripped open by the Roman whip. He's weakened by the beatings and blows to his face and having the beard ripped from his face. And yet we read as he's carrying that cross in Hebrews 12, for the joy that was set before him, he endured the cross, despising the shame. Where was the joy? His people, the crowds were jeering him. His disciples were largely in hiding, and yet there's Jesus carrying the cross for the joy that was set before him. What that means is because of what Calvary would accomplish, he pressed on. The joy that was set before him was you. The joy that was set before him was me. It was us. It was the world that he would redeem, who would put their faith in him because he would die for our sins. And so that's what kept him going. Point number 2, trials happen to make us stronger in every way. Trials happen to make us stronger in every way. Look at verse 3, knowing the testing of your faith produces patience, but let patience have its perfect work that you may be perfect and complete, lacking nothing. Now, by the way, the word patience is probably not the best translation. I'm reading from the New King James Version here. It comes from a Greek word that translates out to toughness or fortitude. Another translation uses the word endurance or staying power, okay? So trials come into our life to produce endurance and staying power. Trials make you stronger, not weaker. A modern translation of James 3:4 goes as follows. So let it grow. And don't try to squirm out of your problems. For when your patience is finally in full bloom, you're ready for anything, strong in character, full and complete. I like that translation. Point number 3, it's through trials we learn great wisdom. It's through trials we learn great wisdom. Go to verse 5 with me if you would. If any of you lacks wisdom, let him ask of God. It gives to all liberally or generously and without reproach. And it will be given to him, but let him ask in faith with no doubting, for he who doubts is like a wave of the sea driven and tossed by the wind. Let not that man suppose he'll receive anything from the Lord, for he's a double-minded man, unstable in all his ways. Powerful verses. If you're lacking wisdom, ask God. If you don't know what to do, ask the Lord. Now, through modern tech, we have access to more information than we've ever had in the history of the entire planet. But our knowledge is a mile wide and an inch deep. The problem is we've acquired knowledge without wisdom. Through knowledge, we've learned to travel faster than sound, but we show our lack of wisdom by going faster in the wrong direction. What we really need is wisdom. So what James is saying, if any of you lack wisdom, if you don't know what God's will is, ask him. We need God's wisdom on who we're going to marry. We need wisdom about the career path we're going to follow or the ministry we're going to pursue. But here's what the Bible says. God will answer this prayer, so ask for it in faith. When you ask God to give you his wisdom, you're praying according to the will of God. As James said, don't doubt what you're praying for, or you're like a wave tossed back and forth. Pray believing God will give it to you.
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0: You know, I've heard people describe a trip to Israel as seeing the Bible actually come to life. 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And I've been to Israel many times, and I've led a lot of tours, and I have to say that's absolutely true. 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It's a vacation with a purpose. And we're going to be taking a tour of Israel April 6 to 15, 2027. 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
1: 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And now Pastor Greg continues his message called How to Deal with Trials and Temptations.
0: God will enable us to endure and get through times of temptation. Again, God will enable us to endure and get through times of temptation. Let's read a bit more. James 1 verse 12, blessed is the man who endures temptation. For when he has been approved, he'll receive the crown of life, which the Lord has promised to those who love him. Let no one say when he is tempted, I am tempted by God. For God cannot be tempted by evil, nor does he himself tempt anyone. Don't miss this verse. Underline these words. Each one is tempted when he is drawn away by his own desires and is enticed. Then when desire is conceived, it gives birth to sin. And sin, when it is full grown, brings forth death. We'll stop there. So question, where does temptation come from? Of course, the devil's involved in it. But don't miss this. You play a key role in your own temptation. Satan needs our cooperation. Listen, where there is no desire on our part, then there's no temptation. Verse 14, everyone is tempted when he is drawn away by his own desire. So it starts with the temptation itself. Everyone is tempted. I know you think you're crazy because you were tempted to do a certain thing. But the Bible says in 1 Corinthians 10:13, there's no temptation taking you, but such as is common to man, which means other people have been tempted to do that too. Don't think you're the worst person on earth because the temptation came your way. It's not a sin to be tempted. It's a sin when you give in to the temptation. The sin is not in the bait, it's in the bite. We were at a farmer's market yesterday walking around. There was a guy with some soup. I walked right by him. I'm not really a big soup guy. Soup to me is like, why? It's good start, I guess, sort of like salad, but no, nah, you know. So he says, try a sample. No, nah, it's okay, I'm good. No, try it. Okay. How much is it? Like, see, it was really good soup, very hearty soup. And so I bought a bag of soup. I went to Kathy. Look, I bought a bag of soup, a frozen bag. I'm like, why? It was good. Why did I buy it? The free sample got me. So the devil says, hey, sorry to compare the soup to something evil. It was actually good, but here's a free sample. Just take a taste. Let the thought run through your mind a little bit. Just play with this a little bit. You don't have to do it. Of course, you would never do it, but just start here. Here's the problem. What makes temptation difficult for many people is they don't want to discourage it completely. So now you're almost hooked. Verse 14, a man is drawn away by his own desires and is enticed. So you're really close now. Here's a temptation. You say no. You take the free sample, you're moving it around in your mind, and now it's becoming more appealing, and you find yourself giving into it, but you have

fault. It's God's fault. He gave me more than I can handle. No, he didn't. Go back to James 1:13. Let no one say when he is tempted, I'm tempted by God. God cannot be tempted by evil, nor does he himself tempt anyone. Well, this person, it's their fault. Yeah, that's what Adam said in the Garden of Eden. Okay, question. When does temptation usually come? This might surprise you. Answer, often after times of great blessing. Jesus was baptized in the Jordan River by his cousin John. The Father spoke from heaven and said, "This is my beloved Son in whom I'm well pleased." And the Holy Spirit came upon the Lord in the form of a dove. That was a blessed moment. Immediately after this, the Bible says, he went into the wilderness to be tested and tempted by the devil for 40 days immediately. So a lot of times right after the blessing, it comes. So it can be after church. Oh, wasn't that great, man? I love that. A great time of worship message. But everything else was great. But then all of a sudden, you're tempted. I mean, maybe it's just like you get mad because someone pulled in front of you. Laying on the horn, you idiot. Oh, wait. Oh, it's just a... Or maybe you get into an argument with your spouse, or maybe you go and do something you should not do. The temptations will hit you after you have been blessed. All right, so let's sum this all up. Number one, we're going to go through times of trial, but they'll make us stronger, not weaker. Good news. Trials like storms have a beginning, a middle, and an end. You might be in a trial right now, but the clouds may open and the sun may come out tomorrow morning. So take heart. Whatever you're going through isn't going to last forever. Number two, make a choice to rejoice in your times of trial. It has nothing to do with how you feel. You choose to give thanks to God. Thirdly, God will guide you and give you the wisdom you need in life. Ask him for it. Fourth and lastly, temptations will come, but there's always a way out. And again, the reminder that if you're being tempted and if you're being tested, that would be an indication you're on the right track spiritually. So let me loop back to something I said earlier. Jesus, for the joy that was set before him, endured the cross, despising the shame, and now is set down at the right hand of God. Why did Jesus die on the cross? He died for the sin of the world. He did not come to this earth to be a good example. He came to this earth to be our suffering Savior. He came to lay his life down in our place and absorb the wrath of God in our place. And then he rose again from the dead 3 days later. And that same Jesus who suffered and died stands at the door of our lives, and he knocks and says, if we'll hear his voice and open the door, he'll come in. Maybe I'm talking to somebody right now who is going through a time of suffering, and you feel like you're all alone. Well, you don't have to be. God can enter into your problems with you, enter into your suffering with you. He can even step in and heal you or change your circumstances if he chooses to do it. But you don't want to go through these things alone. You need Jesus. And Jesus says to his followers, I'll never leave you or forsake you. And that's what's so wonderful about being a Christian, is I'm not alone in life anymore. God walks with me each and every day, and he'll walk with you as well. But you have to ask him into your life. He will not force himself into your heart or into your life. He stands at that door again and knocks. You have to hear his voice and open the door. Will you open that door to Christ? Let's pray together. Father, speak to the heart of every person here. And if there's anyone here that does not yet know you, let this be the moment they believe, the moment they're forgiven of their sin, the moment that they transfer their future from hell to heaven and start living a life with hope. Speak to them, we pray.

0: Today on A New Beginning, an important prayer from Pastor Greg Laurie for those who want to make a change in their relationship with the Lord. Pastor Greg, maybe somebody would like to do that right now. Could you help them with that?
1: Sure, I'd love to. I would like to just pray a prayer, and I would ask you to pray it after me.

0: You might even pray it out loud. Pray these words, Lord Jesus, I know that I am a sinner, but I also know that you are the Savior because you died on the cross for my sin and you rose again from the dead. Jesus, come into my life and forgive me of every sin I've ever committed. I choose to follow you from this moment forward. Thank you for hearing this prayer. Thank you for answering this prayer, Lord. And I pray all of this in Jesus' name. Amen. If you just prayed that prayer and meant it, I want you to know on the authority of Scripture, God Almighty has heard your prayer and he will answer this prayer. You are now a newly minted child of God. So congratulations. You've made the right decision and welcome to the family of God. I want to send you a special gift because of that prayer you've just prayed. It's called the New Believer's Bible. So the New Believer's Bible is the New Testament in the New Living Translation with hundreds of notes that I wrote that will encourage you in this commitment you are making to follow Christ. There's some other materials included as well in what we call the New Believer's Growth Pack, but let me get this New Believer's Bible into your hands as quickly as possible. Here's Dave to tell you more.
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0: Hey, everybody, I'm here with my friend Frank Turek, and he wrote a book a number of years ago with Norman Geisler. And the title of the book is, I Don't Have Enough Faith to Be an Atheist, but this book has now been updated. And we have a copy of it with your name on it that we want to send to you for your gift of any size. But Frank, you go out into the major universities, you engage young people today. How has the dialogue changed? Like, compared to maybe 15 years ago, what kind of questions would you have been asked? And would you be asked different questions today?
2: 15 or 20 years ago, the new atheism was in its heyday. What do I mean by the new atheism? These atheists that were sort of very belligerent toward Christianity and basically all religions, people like Christopher Hitchens, with whom I've had two debates.
0: Wow.
2: You can see those debates on our YouTube channel, the Cross Examine YouTube channel. People like Richard Dawkins or Sam Harris or Daniel Dennett. These people were not just atheists, but they had an attitude about it. Mm-hmm. That has pretty much evaporated since 5 or 6 years ago.
0: Why do you think that is, Frank?
2: You know, that's a good question. Maybe because people are realizing that atheism doesn't offer them anything.
0: Yeah.
2: I mean, Greg, if we're just moist robots who are just going to go back into the dirt, then it really doesn't ultimately matter whether you live as a missionary or a murderer. Hmm. Because ultimately, we're all going to wind up in the same place, nowhere, just out of existence. And people started to realize, you know, that doesn't offer me much. It doesn't appear to be true as well. Why be an atheist? So people are moving away from atheism and they're looking for real meaning in life. They're looking for solutions to the emptiness that they have. And that's yes. where somebody like Greg Laurie, I don't know if you ever heard of that guy, but he's really good at getting people to believe, rightfully so, that there is meaning in life mm-hmm. and you can have your sins forgiven and you can know the future in the sense that you can be with Jesus forever and your loved ones who have accepted Christ. So I think people are realizing that atheism doesn't afford them anything. So we've shifted from the new atheism, this belligerent attitude against Christianity and basically all religions, to now at least more openness. So it's shifted. Although I will say this, people today are emotionally fragile and you can't be as aggressive with your presentation.
0: Wow.
2: And my friend Cliff Connectly, who's been going to campuses for 40 years, has noticed this as well. You know, 20, 30 years ago, he could be much more direct and aggressive with people who are interested in the truth. Today, he has to kind of soften his approach a little bit. And I kind of agree with him on that, that we kind of have to
0: I've not heard that insight. That's a fascinating insight. Mm-hmm. And why? Why has this happened? And why is this more of a recent development?
2: I wonder how much the internet has to do with it, Greg, mm-hmm. in the sense that social media has made people more feelings oriented than fact oriented.
0: Yes.
2: Right. And you're fed the same line every time you go on social media because the algorithm will tell you what you want to hear. And so you wind up, rather than following evidence, you wind up following feelings. And if feelings are your guide for life and somebody comes and hurts your feelings, oh, you've attacked me. Yeah. I mean, this is true with the whole sexual issues, right? When you come out against, say, same-sex behavior, people think you're attacking them. Well, that's my identity. No, I'm not attacking you.
0: Yeah.
2: I'm saying that the behavior is the problem. You're not the problem. You're made in the image of God. But if you engage in this behavior, you're engaging in behavior that is hurtful to you, hurtful to others, and against God's will. But your identity is not your same-sex orientation, just like your identity is not alcohol if you're an alcoholic. Your identity is not pornography if you're involved in pornography. Your identity is in Christ if you're a Christian. Mm-hmm. And those, all of those sins can be forgiven because Jesus paid the ultimate price.
0: Well, that's where you give them the gospel and tell them what Christ did for them and how they can come into a relationship with him. So we want to equip you to have answers for folks that you're talking to today about Jesus. And we want to offer you this book by Frank Turek. And the title of it is, I Don't Have Enough Faith to Be an Atheist. And we'll send it to you for your gift of any size.
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5: High pressure is set up over the Pacific Northwest, and that gives us nice weather for the next few days. Mid-60s and lost sunshine today. Overnight, we're in the upper 40s with a few clouds moving through, and then right back to sunny weather on Wednesday, and we'll be close to 70, warmer Thursday. I'm meteorologist Steve Hamilton on KPDQ.
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7: You found Bible Q&A with John MacArthur, and I'm Denny Nugent. Let's go today to John chapter 5, where Jesus heals a crippled man who for 38 years had lain helpless by a pool in Jerusalem. But even though Jesus restored his ability to walk, the man didn't devote his life to Christ or even say thank you. Instead, he made sure the religious leaders knew that Jesus, by healing him, had violated their Sabbath laws. Now, John, can you make sense of why that man so eagerly exposed Jesus to his enemies?
8: Well, maybe the best way to answer that question is the man didn't even know who Jesus was. As you read further in the text, when the religious leaders ask him who healed him, he doesn't even know. So this was never really about him. What our Lord was doing was a miracle purposely done on the Sabbath to foment a conflict over the Sabbath so that he could elevate that confrontation into what you would call a Christological controversy. In other words, they came to him and said, you can't do this on the Sabbath. You have violated the law by telling that man to carry his bed. And instead of Jesus saying, oh, you've made your own rules, that's not what God ever intended, Jesus elevated the entire thing and said this, I do what the Father does. I work when the Father works. In other words, he said, I can do anything I want on the Sabbath. Essentially, I'm the Lord of the Sabbath. I do what the Father does, and he works all the time, and the Sabbath law is not for God, and it's not for me. The whole point of that miracle really bypassed the man. And it was to give our Lord an opportunity to declare his deity, which is what he did. And of course, that infuriated them and led ultimately to them killing him.
7: 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If you have a question for John, visit MacArthurCommentaries.com.
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1: 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Ephesians is a letter the Apostle Paul wrote to the church in Ephesus, showing every believer who they really are in Christ. And here in Part 2, Paul shows us just how far Jesus went to buy us back. You see, we've all sinned against God, and it's a debt that we could never pay on our own. But Jesus stepped in, and he's paid that debt in full, covering our past, our present, and even our future. So today, Pastor Jack teaches that Jesus took the judgment that really should have fallen on us. On the cross, he satisfied every demand of God's word and set us completely free from not only sin, but the death that we totally deserve. Now with his message called Our Great Redemption, Part 2, here's pastor and Bible teacher, Jack Hibbs.
2: Remember the Emmaus Road? Remember when the disciples were walking down the Emmaus Road and Jesus walks up alongside them? And he goes, hey, what are you guys so down about? And they said, what are you, a stranger around here? Haven't you heard what's going on? They didn't even recognize him. He says, well, what things? Oh, only about Jesus Christ, the greatest, most precious thing that's ever happened. We believe that he was the Messiah, but you know what? It's been 3 days. And he says, you know what? Didn't the scripture say that Christ must suffer and be rejected by this nation and be spitefully treated by the Gentiles and be crucified and 3 days later rise from the dead? And the scripture says that he took bread and broke it and their eyes were opened and they understood who he was. There's a lot of reasons why that's true, why they didn't recognize him. He was scarred, I'm sure, from the events that had happened 3 days earlier, and in his resurrected body, he bore those scars. We know that's true in the book of Zechariah and the book of Psalms. Another thing we need to consider as point two is that Jesus has redeemed us from. He has not only redeemed us back, he has redeemed us from. And what is that? A couple of things. He's redeemed us from the judgment to come. Judgment was the path that you and I were heading down, though we didn't even believe in it, though we didn't even think so. And how great his redemption has been offered up for us on our behalf, that this judgment has been completely removed. And I want you to hang on to your seats for a minute and think about this. God said in Genesis 2:17, he says, but of the tree of the knowledge of good and evil you shall not eat, for in the day that you eat of it you shall surely die. Is that true? It is true. Did they die the day they ate of the fruit? Yeah, they died more than you think. When they stood there and they ate of that fruit, they didn't keel over with their feet sticking straight up. But the moment they ate of that fruit, they died spiritually. In an instant, they died. You and I don't know what that's like because we were born dead. We were all spiritually stillborn. When we came into the world, we were spiritually dead. That's why we have to be born again, born of the Spirit. But the day that that happened in the Garden of Eden, it sent a message throughout all time that judgment would rest upon the human race. But listen, we have a problem. Or should I say God had a problem? He doesn't really. But for argument's sake, let's put it like this. The Scripture declares that the soul that sins, it shall surely die. God says in the book of Genesis, the day that you eat, you will die. That's His word and it's holy. But listen, the love of God for you resulted in God taking action against the very sin that separated you from Him. God took action not against you, though judgment was pending. Isn't that amazing? Think of the police officers that are in this church. We have so many police officers that attend this church. Think about what they do. They go out on the streets and they're gonna pull somebody over, or they're gonna arrest somebody, or they run somebody down and tackle them and cuff them. Now, the judgment of the state of California is to be against them, or the city, or the county, to protect the righteous, the innocent, the citizen. But can you imagine an officer standing the guy up and he said, you know what? You smell. You're ugly. I don't really see anything within you or on you that is commendable to me. But I look deep down inside of you and I see a heart and a soul and a life that's broken, and I love that soul. I love that spirit. I love that heart that's down deep inside and locked in you and perishing. And that officer releases those cuffs and puts them on himself. And marches himself off to the precinct or to the division. But that's not all. The judgment that was pending against that individual who had sinned, somebody comes by in a police car and picks him up and takes him down to where I was the other night. Had the best meal ever. Went to the Cheesecake Factory. And if you ever go there, you got to get the Cobb salad. Lisa and I had the Cobb salad. It was terrible. It's huge. The Cobb salad and the jambalaya, I think it was. Cajun shrimp with chicken and the noodles. And we just kind of ate there until we got sick. So this guy goes down there. Not only has he been set free from judgment, he's been blessed. That's what God's done to us. And somebody picks up the tab. God loves you, but you and I were sinners, and there's this thing that's got to be settled. Somebody's got to pay the price. God loves us. But God took action against the sin that separated us from Him. We didn't do it. And in doing this, Jesus met all the demands of the righteous and holy law, and He freed us from the judgment to come. Listen to this. He's also redeemed us from the wrath to come. Listen, judgment is a decree. You're guilty. Judgment is coming. And when judgment's executed, that's the wrath. In Matthew 27:45 says, "Now from the sixth hour until the ninth hour, there was darkness over the land. And about the ninth hour, Jesus cried out from the cross with a loud voice, saying, Eli, Eli, lama sabachthani, that is, my God, why hast thou forsaken me?" And the land became dark and the earth began to quake when Jesus was hanging there. And the darkness symbolized the sins of the world as God, according to Isaiah 52 and Isaiah 53, laid on Jesus the sins of us all. Can you imagine that? The sky goes dark, the earth begins to shake, and God the Father is putting on His Son the sins of the world. Why did it turn dark? Habakkuk 1:13 says that God's eyes are so pure that they cannot behold evil, and nor can He look upon wickedness. Was Jesus wicked? Heavens, no. But the sin that was put upon Him, your sin, my sin, our wickedness was placed upon Him. That's an awesome thought. The wrath was to be placed upon us, and Jesus took the wrath for us. And when God the Father laid upon Christ Jesus the sins of the world, and the sky became dark. When Jesus cried out, my God, why hast thou forsaken me? It's because in Jesus' absolute redemptive act, it was at that moment when the Father, as Habakkuk says, the sins being placed on Christ, the Father's to his eyes so pure, not to behold evil. I think it's symbolic that the sky went dark. The Father, so to speak, turned his face away while judgment was laid upon the Son and the wrath of God's demand upon sin was meted out on Christ. He took that place for us. In John chapter 8, you know this many times over and over again. Remember the woman, we've mentioned her so many times, taken in the very act of adultery. And Jesus says, he who is without sin, let him be the one to first cast the stone. Well, you know what? I read this and looking at this just recently, and it dawned on me for the first time. I've never seen this before. Maybe you have. I'm slow. I didn't get this. It blessed my heart. All of the religious guys standing there couldn't throw a rock at her. But who could have? Who should have? She's half naked and sitting in front of him. He who is without sin, let him cast the first stone. Well, every angel in the universe could have said, you're the only one. Jesus, you throw the stone. You kill her. Now, would he have been mean? Would he have been unjust? Would he have been unfair? He would have been holy and pure still. And he still would have been God if he would have picked up the rock of Gibraltar and dumped it on her head. That's what the law of God demanded, that sin, that the soul that sins, it shall surely die. What did he say to her? Go. I don't condemn you. Sin no more. This is God talking. How could he do that? When he says that the soul that sins it shall surely die. It's because he's removed the curse of death that sin held us bound in. Not only judgment, not only wrath, but of the death that it would eventually lead us into. Jesus says, neither do I condemn you no more. He has absolutely redeemed us, people. And he would have been the only one justified in killing that woman. And what do we see as an example? He sets her free. Why? Because of what he was going to do on the cross.
4: 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And now, let's get back to today's message. Once again, here's Pastor Jack.
2: Third, final point, we'll wrap this up on this point. Jesus has redeemed us for several things. We'll give three of them. Jesus has redeemed us for his pleasure. It pleased God, it says in the book of Isaiah, to sacrifice the Son for us. It pleased the Father. Ephesians 2:10 says, for we are his workmanship. The word in the Greek is poema. We're his song. We're his sonnet. We're his song, his work, his poem. We are his poem, created in Christ for good works, which God prepared beforehand that we should walk in them. Jesus has redeemed us, not only for his pleasure, but the Bible teaches us for his glory. We've been redeemed for the glory of God. Isn't that something? He's going to show us off in eternity. Isn't that weird? He's going to show us off probably to each other. He's going to pick you up and go, look, to all the rest of us. Look at me. Look. And remember what you're thinking about him? You said, didn't you say, he'll never get saved. Didn't you say that? Yeah, the whole, heaven will go, yep. And it'll go, look, saved him. What about this one? Got this one right here. Everybody gave up on this guy. And you know what? He's saved. He's here. And you could just hear, it's great. It's great. And then God's going to say, now, turn around and greet one another. And you're going to turn around and go, no way. How did you make it here? Him, right up there. Think of the people we're going to see from high school. Right? Think of that. What are you doing here? Got saved. No way. There's no way. What are you doing here? I got saved. Come on, give me a breath. That's a pastor down on earth. There's no way. It's awesome. For His pleasure, for His glory, God will forever be praised in eternity for what He's done for us. Listen, the Bible says even the wrath of man God will use to praise His name. Now, I can't figure that one out, neither can you. But the wrath of men, God will turn it about to praise His name. Now, I don't want to get off on this, and I won't, I promise, and it's too horrible. But the evil that's out there in the world, if you think the world is getting better, ran into somebody last week who said the world is just getting better. Can you believe this? I almost wanted to buy them CNN. The world's getting better. Well, all you have to do is take a walk down to Children's Hospital and see kids who have been burned with cigarettes, cut with razor blades by their parents, by their babysitters, kids who have been abused, thrown against walls, 9 months old. The world's getting better. The world's not getting better. The world is sick. You struggle with that like I do, because what you want to do is settle the score on the spot. You see somebody who's getting beaten up, and this is a very terrible weakness of mine, so don't tell a soul about this. But if I see somebody getting beat up, you know, if it's two lunatics and they're absolutely wanting to do this to themselves, then, you know, have fun. Just don't, you know, get blood on the sidewalk or something. You know, they're crazy. But if somebody's picking on someone, you know what? I have a hard time with that. I kind of go ballistic on that. And I need prayer in that area. I can't stand to see somebody picked on. And you want to settle the score. God doesn't settle the score at the moment. He waits for a better time. And He'll take the wrath of men to even praise His name. The things that we see in the paper, the bombings in Israel, the bombings all over, the sabotage with this and that and the other, God's going to use it to give Him praise and glory. I don't know how it's going to happen, but it will result in God's honor and glory in the end. Isn't that amazing? I just have to believe that. I don't understand it. I don't see that, but it's coming. Jesus has redeemed us for not only His pleasure, not only for His glory, but for His name. And I want you to hang on to your seats and we'll wrap this up. For His name. Ezekiel 18:20 says, "The soul that sins, it shall surely die." God loves His creation. He loves the human race. That's always been His heart toward us. But we have sin. He says, "The soul that sins, it must die." But He loves. So how does He reconcile these two things? Please listen and we'll be all done. How does He reconcile this? He loves you immensely, but He's already decreed that the soul that sins it must die. What's He going to do about that? Is He going to change His word? He can't, nor should He, nor could He, because He only speaks holiness, righteousness. He cannot say, "Oh gosh, I said that. Oh, I told that to Moses, didn't I? Oh no. What am I going to do? Now I'm really in a jam." No. He never changes. He knows exactly. So the redemptive process began. In Numbers 15:28, God says there, given an instruction, He says, "So the priest shall make atonement for the person who sins unintentionally. When he sins unintentionally before the Lord, to make atonement for him, and it shall be forgiven him." Okay? He's forgiven. God begins the redemptive process, but how? How can God be holy and just to His Word in His love for you, holy and just to His Word in fulfilling that every soul that sins, it must surely die? Are you ready for this? Jesus has redeemed us for us, or for His name. And I want you to jot down these three things. Number one, God's judgment demands payment. You know that. God's judgment demands payment. God's holiness demands justice. Justice demands death. Jesus died on the cross not only to give us life eternally, but Jesus, in His mission as Redeemer, died on the cross, are you ready for this? To vindicate the Word of God. God's Word had its decree. God loves you. Jesus dies on the cross and fulfills both demands. He fulfills the demands of the Father in His holy Word. He fulfills the demands for the soul that sins, it shall surely die. He goes there for our place and fulfills the demands of the Father at the same time. Jesus died on the cross for not only us, but for God's Word and its integrity. If Jesus hadn't died on the cross, there's a lot more at stake than the last 2,000 years. It would have been the very Word of God. And your salvation, your redemption is secure because of a transaction that took place between the Father and the Son. And all you do is enter into it. That is exciting stuff. Jesus died to vindicate the Word of God. And that's incredible. Not only does God's judgment demand payment, but all of a sudden God's mercy extended a reprieve. All those souls that had sinned. You could have died in the Old Testament, but believing in the future sacrifice. That's what that little lamb every year was all about. And you would have been saved. And now we look back at that lamb, ultimately, that was upon the cross. And we lived our lives, and we came to a point where we trusted Christ, and we've been saved. Even though we didn't even know Him. God's judgment had to execute its victim, but God's mercy was extended. Mercy is not getting what you are supposed to get. Mercy is not getting what you're supposed to get. God made a reprieve. He held off. Isn't it awesome? You and I should have been dead. But God in His mercy didn't give you and I what we deserved. What He did do is turn around, and God's grace provided for us forgiveness. And not only that, He showered us, the offender, with forgiveness. Quickly, Jesus' sacrifice upon the cross upheld all the holy demands of the law, the Word of God. Jesus' sacrifice met all the holy demands of the law, that is the need. He met that need. Jesus' sacrifice fulfilled all the holy demands of the law, and that took away the problem. Jesus died for man. Jesus died to vindicate the Word of God. It's incredible. And I think that's what Jesus was referring to in John 8:28. In John 8:28, Jesus says, "When you lift up the Son of Man, then you will know that I am He, and that I do nothing of myself, but as my Father taught me, I speak these things. And He who sent me is with me. The Father has not left me alone, for I always do those things that please Him." Isn't that amazing? Jesus goes to the cross, pleasing the Father, but also buying us back.
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6: High pressure is set up over the Pacific Northwest, and that gives us nice weather for the next few days. Mid-60s and lost sunshine today. Overnight, we're in the upper 40s with a few clouds moving through, and then right back to sunny weather on Wednesday, and we'll be close to 70, warmer Thursday. I'm meteorologist Steve Hamilton on KPDQ.
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1: If you can settle this issue in your life, you will eliminate a lot of problems in leadership. 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
1: I remember the first sermon I ever preached, I was scared to death. And my mother came in my bedroom about a half an hour before I went to preach the first message, and she turned to Joshua 1:9. She said, "Here's a verse of scripture I believe God wanted me to tell you." Friend, I never memorized the verse of scripture so fast in my life as I memorized verse 9. And so that it's always, of course, been a very precious passage to me. So I want you to turn to Joshua, because Joshua had a terrible congregation. And you'll recall that in the first chapter of Joshua, I'm going to start reading and you catch up because we don't have much time. It came about after the death of Moses, the servant of the Lord, that the Lord spoke to Joshua, the son of Nun, Moses' servant, saying, "Moses, my servant, is dead. Now, therefore, rise, cross this Jordan, you and all this people, to the land which I'm going to give to them, to the sons of Israel." Verse 3, "Every place on which the sole of your foot treads, I have given it to you, just as I spoke to Moses, from the wilderness in this Lebanon, even as far as the great river, the river Euphrates, all the land of the Hittites, and as far as the great sea toward the setting of the sun will be your territory. No man will be able to stand before you all the days of your life. Just as I have been with Moses, I will be with you. I will not fail you or forsake you. Be strong and courageous, for you shall be given, or you shall give this people possession of the land which I swore to their fathers to give them." Now listen to these next verses. "Only be strong and very courageous. Be careful to do according to all the law which Moses, my servant, commanded you. Do not turn from it to the right or to the left, so that you may have success wherever you go. This book of the law shall not depart from your mouth, but you shall meditate on it day and night, so that you may be careful to do according to all that is written in it. For then you will make your way prosperous, and then you will have success. Have I not commanded you, be strong and courageous? Do not tremble or be dismayed, for the Lord your God is with you wherever you go." Now, I believe that prayer has to be a priority in our pastoral leadership because of their very nature of the role of being a pastor. And you and I know that that role is absolutely impossible as far as people's expectations. You will be expected to be a great preacher, a great teacher, a great administrator, a great financier, a great leader among men, a great father, a great parent, a great husband. In fact, the expectations are absolutely beyond all comprehension. Plus the fact you will be expected to be available 24 hours a day, have well-prepared sermons at least three times a week, stay healthy and strong, take one day off a week, and relax and never be uptight. And so there's no way in the world to do that. But God has given to us a very simple principle in the Scripture. God knew a long time ago that you and I were going to have responsibility that was impossible. But he gave to Joshua a responsibility equally as impossible. And if you'll notice what he said in this passage, he made him some wonderful promises. Now listen to what he said to him. And I think there are three things here that you and I need to understand about what God said to Joshua. because when we think about our role, there's some things that are very important that you and I understand about that. And first of all is the clarity of our call. He said to Joshua, Moses is dead. You now have the responsibility of leading these people. Let me ask you a question. How absolutely certain are you that God has called you into the ministry? You'll never get that certainty any other place except on your knees before God. And let me tell you why it's so very important that you are absolutely, unmistakably certain that God has called you to preach the gospel, to teach the gospel, or whatever He's called you to do. Because there's going to be some battles in your life and there's going to be conflict. And friend, the one thing you don't want to be doing when the battle gets all heated up, you don't want to be on your knees trying to figure out, God, did you call me or not call me? Am I in the place I ought to be or should I be somewhere else? Things get a little tough and the fellow says, I don't have to stay here. If he's not committed to God, he doesn't. I don't have to stay here. I can go somewhere else. And so what does he do? He looks around to greener pastures. And he finds a place over here, and so he asks someone to recommend him, and so he recommends them. So he goes over there. What he finds out is this. What to him was a greener pasture, to the pastor who was there, it had already turned brown. He's looking for something green somewhere else. And so what happens? Men just go from church to church, place to place, looking for greener pasture. Wherever God plants you, stay there until God moves you. But you see, if you're not certain that God has called you and that God has called you to that place, then when the going gets rough, you're going to want to get going and you're going to get out of God's will and you're going to live your life wondering, did I make a wrong turn back there in my life somewhere? And can God use me to the fullest of what He would do if I had been sure that I was in the Lord's will? So God gave to Joshua a very clear call. Joshua, Moses is dead. You're the man. The mantle's on you. The second thing he told him in this passage is this. He said, be very strong and courageous. Three times in those verses, he said to them the same thing. Be strong and courageous. Be strong and courageous. Be strong and courageous. And my friend, to be a leader today in a church, you've got to be strong and courageous. To be strong and courageous, how does a man become strong and courageous? By getting on his knees before God, listen, and sensing his own helplessness before God. The more self-sufficient you feel, the greater your potential of disaster. Don't ever forget that. Because it is in helplessness that you and I are driven to our knees before God. And it is when we're on our knees crying out to Him, God, show me what to do next. How do I lead this motley group of people whose attitudes and whose desires are not spiritual things? You say, I don't want to be pastor of a church like that. In fact, a student was overheard saying, when I get out of seminary, I don't want anybody bothering me. I just want to go somewhere I can just study and preach the gospel. Well, friend, that might have been true 200 years ago, but this is the world in which you and I live, and that's not the way it's going to be. If God has called you to be a pastor, He's called you to be strong, courageous, tough, loving, and tender. That's the way it's got to be. You say, well, how in the world can you be that? You can't unless you learn to live on your knees before God. Helplessness is our greatest source of strength. And that's why I say to you, that prayer must not only be a priority in my personal life, it must be a priority in my pastoral leadership, or I'm going to fail. He said, be strong and very courageous. Now, why? Because God was bringing him down to one simple thing. Notice, if you will, what he says in verse 8. He says, this book of the law shall not depart from your mouth, but you shall meditate on it day and night, so that what? You may be very careful to do according to all that is written in it. Now, I just want to give you a simple illustration that I hope you'll not forget. And I want you to remember this very carefully. When I was coming along, I was about 16 years of age, and I had only seen my grandfather twice in all of those years. I was going away to school, and somehow I just had this feeling I needed to go talk to my granddad. So I did, and I spent 5 days with him. And what I did for 5 days was to listen to him. He'd been a Pentecostal holiness preacher and evangelist for many, many years. And so I just needed to listen. So of the four things that he told me in that week, all of which I realized later were God's way of setting the direction for my life, this one stood out above all the rest. He and I were sitting on the screened-in back porch one day, and we were just talking, and he said, "Charles, obey God." He said, "If God tells you to run your head through a brick wall, you head for the wall, and when you get there, God will make a hole for it." Now, that was my first response. But let me tell you what God said to me when my granddad said that. What he was saying is this: Charles, obey God, and then leave all the consequences of your obedience to him. He can handle it. Now, here's what it all boils down to. If you can settle this issue in your life, you will eliminate a lot of problems in leadership. You will eliminate an awful lot of personal frustration and anxiety in your life as a leader for God. And here's the principle. The bottom line in every single decision is this: what would God have me to do, period? Not what would God have me to do based on the following consequences, and that's not even the issue. The bottom line is, what would God have me to do? And if you make that the bottom line of your life, and that you commit yourself to be obedient to God and leave all the consequences to him, and that becomes a guiding principle in your life, I'm going to tell you, you're going to head toward the thickest, highest brick walls you've ever seen. And you will never bump your head, because God will assume the responsibility of taking care of your obedience. God is still demonstrating his awesome power, but he's going to do it through men and women who are willing to yield to him, kneel before him, acknowledge their helplessness. I'm simply saying this. You say, "Well, I can't think in

prayers was, Lord, give me 40 godly men who will trust you, praying men. Took it 4 years to happen, but he did it. Because I believe you have to be a strong leader, and you need godly men and women around you. And if you're going to do that, you must take the leadership. I do not mean to be domineering, to be loving, yes, but you have to take the place of leadership. Well, let me move on quickly. I've got one other thing I need to say, all I can say this morning. First of all, I said in the area of pastor leadership, it's absolutely essential that you be a man of prayer because of the nature of the role that you have. But secondly, because of the heaviness of the task. The heaviness of the task. You do get weary in the work of the Lord. Not weary because you're weary of God, but weary in the work at times. And let me just share with you one of my failures. 1977, I thought I had to do it all. I was preaching about six times a week. I had three television programs and on and on and on. And I knew that I had too much going. So I want to give you a little warning. I knew I had too much going, and I knew that I was on this wheel I couldn't get off of. I wanted off. I couldn't get off. Too much responsibility, too many expectations that I had placed upon myself. And as I look back, I can realize I was doing a whole lot more working than I was praying. And I am sure that my failure was because I substituted service rather than time for God. I knew better. And I'm not too sure how I got into that mess, but I got into it. Finally, I got so tired, I just couldn't do it anymore. I just couldn't. I just couldn't go any further. And Dr. Stephen Olford came to see me. And by his good grace and God's love and tenderness and care for me, set me aside for 3 months. And for three, you think, well, I'd love 3 months break. Let me tell you what happened. I went to a little island for 5 weeks. That there was no cars, no telephones, nothing, and everybody said, well, boy, I'd love to be in a place like that. Not if you've been going 95 miles an hour and comes to a dead halt. No, you don't. My son Andy took a court out of school and went with me just to be with me. He and I walked and talked and prayed and sang and cried. And God, it took me one solid year to get over that. 3 months out of the pulpit, but a year before I ever got over it. You know what happened? I brought it on myself. I can't blame anybody but me. I brought it on myself. And I was lying in the hospital thinking, Lord, how did I get in this mess? I know better than this. And the Lord showed me something that I want you to write down. I want to give you 7 words. And you can write them down anything you want to today, but someplace you better put them in your Bible because you're going to need them. Here's the way everybody's got a formula for success. I have a formula for failure. It's guaranteed failure in the ministry. This is it. There are 7 descending steps, and the first one is prayerlessness. You get too busy to pray, too busy to look to God. Prayerlessness. Second step down, burden bearing. You begin to feel the weight of the ministry. The third step is weariness. It begins to take its toll in you emotionally and physically. The fourth step is discouragement, because no matter how hard you try, things just don't seem to work out too good. The next step is disillusionment. God, maybe you didn't call me. Maybe I'm not where I ought to be. Maybe the ministry's not all it's cracked up to be. Maybe the Bible's not really everything you say it is. Disillusionment. The next step is dropout. The next step is dropout. Or, if not drop out, disobedience to God. And from disobedience to drop out, to disaster in your ministry. Prayerlessness, burden bearing. Burden bearing to weariness. Weariness to discouragement. Discouragement to disillusionment. Disillusionment to drop out, to disaster in your ministry. Now, friend, you can stop that at any place, but I guarantee you, you can fail
if you put prayer on the shelf somewhere and try to do it in your own strength. And so I want to encourage you this morning to build around you a group of people who will pray for you. I have one lady in our church whose ministry is praying.

0: I mean, that's it. She's in the prayer room in my study every Sunday morning praying for me while I'm preaching. There are other people downstairs praying while I'm preaching. And you should find a group of people, teach them how to pray. What they become is they become the group of people that keep the load lifted off of you. Listen, the load gets very heavy. You think, boy, I want to be the pastor of a big church. So you think you do. All you want is more problems, more heartaches, and more burdens until you're able to raise up enough people to pray for you. Hudson Taylor said it so beautifully. I have it in big letters in front of my desk that I look at it every day. Bear not a single care thyself. One is too much for thee. The work is mine and mine alone. Thy work to rest in me. Brother, I have to keep reading that over and over and over again, lest I find myself taking upon myself burdens and heartaches and the load of the ministry that will wear you down. If you're going to be a strong leader, you're far better off leading off your knees than leading off your feet. Because if you lead off your feet, not off your knees, somewhere out there, you're going to find yourself on that ladder. Prayerlessness, burden-bearing, weariness, discouragement, and maybe ultimately disaster. And I believe that many men who've made a disaster of their ministries, that is exactly what's happened to them. Well, can you do less this morning than to make a commitment to the Lord Jesus Christ, to say to Him, Lord, from this moment on, my commitment is to obey You at any cost, and I choose to leave all the consequences of my obedience to You for the rest of my life.
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1: What would you say is a pastor's greatest asset at his church? Here's a moment with Charles Stanley.
0: God has called you to be a disciple maker, to win people to the saving knowledge of Jesus Christ. That's your responsibility. And you must take authority in that church, leading those people and teaching those people and loving those people and motivating them. And to do that, you're going to have to stay on your knees. They're going to have to see you as a man of prayer before they follow your direction, your leadership. One of the wisest things you can do as soon as you get to the first church is find you a handful of men that you can put around you and teach them how to pray. That will be the wisest and first most important decision you make. Find you a group of men that you can get around you and teach them how to pray. And how do you do that? You just get them in the evening or one morning, or Saturday morning or whatever it might be, and you just start praying in front of them. Friend, before long, they'll catch on. Before long, you'll weep together. Before long, you share your most intimate heartaches together. And before long, you've bound yourself together in a wonderful prayer relationship. Those men will stand by you, behind you, walk before you, protect you, defend you. You won't have to defend yourself. Build a group of godly men who know how to lift you up every day as the pastor of that church. Your greatest asset is praying people.
1: 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And coming up next, we join Pastor Brett Metter of Athey Creek Church. 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
4: Pressure is set up over the Pacific Northwest, and that gives us nice weather for the next few days. Mid-60s and lots of sunshine today. Overnight, we're in the upper 40s with a few clouds moving through, and then right back to sunny weather on Wednesday, and we'll be close to 70, warmer Thursday. I'm meteorologist Steve Hamilton on KPDQ.
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12: John Adams understood one incredibly important thing about America. America cannot endure and cannot forget that it requires freedom, endurance, and character to survive. While serving as president, Adams always remembered that America would not survive. It could not govern itself, control its own passions. Adams wrote, "Our Constitution was made only for a moral and religious people. It is wholly inadequate to the government of any other." Adams understood that self-government depended on much, much more than the document itself. It depended and was guided by faith, by virtue, by responsibility, and above all, by self-restraint. Because government can enforce laws, but it cannot create character. Our Constitution protects a free people, but our Constitution cannot create a moral people. It cannot create self-restraint. That's up to us.
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0: We're halfway through the 8 o'clock hour this morning, and it's time for the Bible teaching of Pastor Brett Metter of Athey Creek Church. 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
1: Paul, he's had a pretty rough night. He's been punched in the face, beaten, almost torn limb to limb, and now he's sitting in a jail cell, and the Lord shows up next to him.
2: Pastor Brett Metter and the promise of God to never leave or forsake those who are his.
1: The Lord stood by him and said, "Be of good cheer, Paul. For as thou hast testified of me in Jerusalem, so must thou bear witness also at Rome." You say, why is that good news? Because he's going to live through this and make it out of Jerusalem alive.
2: After arriving in Jerusalem, Paul saw a great opportunity go unfulfilled when the crowd at the temple started a riot. But then Paul was quick to embrace the opportunity to preach the gospel to the influential religious leaders. In today's Word, Pastor Brett Metter notes that despite being held in custody, Paul was comforted that it was the sovereign Lord that remained in control.
1: Paul finds himself often in jail. He's been imprisoned several times since we've met Paul. He didn't do anything wrong, but Paul's going to spend a lot of time behind bars during this last season of his life. So we left off, we saw, you know, Paul arrested, beaten by the Jews on the Temple Mount, then taken into custody by the Roman guards, interrogated for just a second, tied up and was about to be scourged or whipped. And remember, Paul said, "I'm a Roman." And then the Romans freaked out and turned him over to the Sanhedrin. And that's really where we pick it up here in chapter 23. Let's pick it up in verse 1. "And Paul, earnestly beholding the council, said, 'Men and brethren, I have lived in all good conscience before God until this day.' And the high priest Ananias commanded them that they stood by him to smite him on the mouth." I've preached some sermons in my lifetime, but never had this response from people. I've never been punched in the mouth. And they're mad at him because they think he's forsaken Judaism. And he's accepted all these Gentiles in. And then he said, Judaism's no more. And it's all about these Gentiles, which is not really the whole story. But they're saying, of course you haven't lived in good conscience. So punch him in the face. But what was Paul's reaction to getting hit in the mouth? Well, we pick it up there in verse 3. "Then said Paul unto him, 'God shall smite thee, thou white-walled. For sittest thou to judge me after the law, and commandest me to be smitten contrary to the law?'" Now, you got to be careful when you're acting with Paul, because Paul was a scholar concerning the law. He knew the whole law, and he was trained, you know, by Gamaliel, which means smartest guy in the room. So this high priest has to watch it because Paul knows the law. And he's referring to Deuteronomy 25, verses 1 and 2, that talks about, you know, when you come to judgment before the judges of Israel, if a wicked man be worthy to be beaten, that the judge shall cause him to lie down and be beaten before his face. But there has to be a trial before there's a beating. So Paul is saying, why is it that you, by smiting me, are breaking your own law? Paul's revealing his hypocrisy. And in verse 4, it says, "And they that stood by said, 'Revilest thou God's high priest?'" Because Paul's saying, you broke the law by punching me in the face. Verse 5, "Then said Paul, 'I wist not, brethren, that he was the high priest, for it is written, thou shalt not speak evil of the ruler of thy people.'" Wow. Paul is recognizing he is not the ultimate priority. Paul is being biblical. How so? Well, let me just give you a quick version of this. Exodus 22, 28 says, "You shall not revile God nor curse a ruler of your people." And really, Paul is just doing what the Bible told him to do, not to curse the ruler of the people. Paul would also make that case there in 1 Timothy chapter 2, verses 1 through 6. Let's read that just to remember what Paul wrote to us, also to Timothy. He said, "I exhort, therefore, that first of all, supplications, prayers, intercessions, and giving of thanks be made for all men, for kings, and for all that are in authority, that we may lead a quiet and peaceable life in all godliness and honesty. For this is good and acceptable in the sight of God our Savior, who," verse 4, will have all men to be saved and to come to the knowledge of the truth. For there is one God and one mediator between God and men, the man, Christ Jesus, who gave himself a ransom for all to be testified in due time. So Christ is going to make it all good in due time. But meanwhile, what are we supposed to do? Are we supposed to gripe and grumble about our leaders? No, we're supposed to pray for them with supplications, prayers, intercessions, and giving us thanks for all men, but particularly for kings and those who are in authority over us. Now, there is a place, by the way, for speaking truth. There's a place for that. But when it comes to our leaders, the Bible's clear on this one, that we should be careful to not sit around and gripe and grumble. We should be given to prayer. Who was the leader during Paul's time? Nero. Caesar Nero. That's who he's talking about. And put all the worst leaders in America together, and they're still not as bad as Caesar Nero was. He was crazy and killed all his friends and family. Somebody said it was safer to be Nero's pig than it was to be one of his family members. He was a horrible, horrible guy. And yet, here's Paul saying, we need to pray for those in authority and the kings and those rulers that are over us, that we, as Christians, may lead a quiet and peaceable life in all godliness. That's the goal. So what not to do? Bad mouth, complain, murmur. What we should do? Pray, according to the Bible. But we're going to see Paul here in Acts 23 sort of change. He says in verse 5, notice he says, I wist not, brethren, that he was the high priest. The ESV says, I did not realize that he was the high priest. Seems like something Paul should have been aware of. Maybe, some suggest, Paul had just been gone from Jerusalem for so long. He's been on these three missionary journeys for the last 20 plus years, and maybe just lost touch with who the high priest was. That's possible. But he says in verse 5, thou shalt not speak evil of the ruler of thy people. So this is Paul sort of backing away from his previous posture. So whoever's in office, we're called to pray. Well, verse 6 goes on. But when Paul perceived that the one part were Sadducees and the other Pharisees, he cried out in the council, men and brethren, I am a Pharisee, the son of a Pharisee, of the hope and resurrection of the dead. I am called in question. And when he had said, there arose a dissension between the Pharisees and the Sadducees, and the multitude was divided. For the Sadducees say that there's no resurrection, neither angels nor spirit, but the Pharisees confess both. And there arose a great cry, and the scribes that were of the Pharisees' part arose and strove, saying, we find no evil in this man. But if a spirit or an angel hath spoken to him, let us not fight against God. Do you see what happens here? This is hilarious. Paul pulls the pin out of the resurrection grenade and throws it in the group. I believe in the resurrection, and I am a Pharisee. And all of a sudden, the Sadducees are raging. So Paul, he's in the hot seat. He says, by the way, he said, I am a Pharisee. He goes on in verse 10. And when there arose a great dissension, the chief captain, fearing lest Paul should have been pulled in pieces of them, commanded the soldiers to go down and take him by force from among them and bring him into the castle. Now, what castle are we talking about? Well, it's a place called Antonia's Fortress. We'll talk about that maybe a little bit more. But Paul only gets these little bit of words out. I'm a Pharisee and I believe in the resurrection. And now what happens? The Roman chief captain, Claudius Lysias, pulls him out of the commotion. Why? Because they're going to tear him limb to limb. That's what it says here. There was such division here. So pulls him from the commotion, not because the Romans liked Paul and wanted to protect him. Why do you think the Romans were concerned about this? Remember, they just dropped him off. Sanhedrin said, you guys deal with this guy. Why are the Romans engaging again here? Anybody want to take a stab at it? The Romans are really worried about uprisings because back in Rome, they were saying whoever's in charge in Jerusalem, Judea, and even Caesarea, whoever's in charge there better keep the peace, or else you might end up in, you know, some crazy place where you'll be banished, you know. So these Romans were very serious about saying, man, we gotta crush any uprising. We gotta stop it, but we can't kill people because last time we did that, we got in trouble. So they were trying to calm things down without killing everybody. They were sort of in a pickle, just like Pontius Pilate was, if you remember, during the time of Christ. Remember Pilate's three strikes and you're out thing? This is a similar situation. So the Romans are like, man, this isn't working. We dropped him off at the Sanhedrin, and they want to pull him limb to limb. So, Claudius Lysias pulls him out of there and brings him to the castle, otherwise known as Antonia's fortress. Verse 11, and the night following, the Lord stood by him and said, be of good cheer, Paul. Don't you love this? We looked at this section, be of good cheer. And the times the Lord says, be of good cheer. If you missed that, highly recommend you listen to that teaching because I think it's a life changer. It has been for me. But Jesus is always saying, be of good cheer. And then he gives you reasons why. Same here. Paul, be of good cheer. He's had a pretty rough night. He's been punched in the face, beaten, chained, almost scourged with a scourge, almost torn limb to limb, and now he's sitting in a jail cell, and the Lord shows up next to him. It reminds me of Hebrews 13, 5 through 6. I will never leave you or forsake you. And the Lord is my helper. I will not fear what man shall do to me. That's what Hebrews chapter 13, 5 and 6 says. So you got to love that Jesus is right next to him. I think it was an appearance of Jesus. I wouldn't die on that battlefield. Maybe it was just a glow or something. God standing next to him. I don't know exactly what that means. But in the Bible, there's a lot of examples where Jesus shows up, not only in the New Testament, but in the Old Testament. What is that called when you see that in the Old Testament? Christophany or a theophany. Some people call it different things. So interesting. Well, be of good cheer, Paul, for as thou hast testified of me in Jerusalem, so must thou bear witness also at Rome. You say, why is that good news? Because he's going to survive Jerusalem. He's going to live through this and make it out of Jerusalem. The reason I point that out is it's not looking good for him to leave Jerusalem alive at this point. Everybody wants Paul dead, except for a tiny little handful of Jews that said hi to him for 10 seconds at the beginning, if you remember. Everybody else wants Paul dead now. And he's in jail with the Romans, but it's looking bleak, especially when you read on. In verse 12, it says, and when it was day, certain of the Jews banded together and bound themselves under a curse, sort of like a pact or a contract, saying that they would neither eat nor drink until they had killed Paul. And then verse 13, and they were more than 40, which made this conspiracy or covenant. And they came to the chief priests and elders and said, we have bound ourselves under a great curse that we will eat nothing until we have slain Paul. So these guys are serious about this. Now, some of you are like, so what? They're doing intermittent fasting, whatever. That's not exactly what's going on here. These guys are literally saying, we will not eat. Do you think they're serious about that? What if they start to starve? You have to understand, this is a serious thing in Bible times for Jews to make this sort of a covenant or pact. We're not going to eat or drink, they said. And there's more than 40 of these guys that said this until we see Paul dead. That means at all costs, we need to kill Paul. This was a thing in the Old Testament times and in the New Testament times. It's interesting to me, this is sort of an interesting vow to make here, sort of a weird vow, not eating or drinking. How's this going to turn out for them? Well, if you know, they're going to not eat and drink for a long time. I kind of wonder how this worked out for them because it was such a grave kind of thing. Let me show you an Old Testament example of this. Would you keep your finger here in Acts 23 and go with me to 1 Samuel chapter 14. Go to the Old Testament real quick. 1 Samuel chapter 14. Saul, the evil king of Israel by this time, was not doing well in battle against the Philistines. And Jonathan, Saul's son, is out there doing well in battle. Jonathan's like the hero, Saul's the loser, but they're not necessarily in the same exact place. But let's read, it's 1 Samuel 14, we'll start in verse 24. 1 Samuel 14, 24, it says, and the men of Israel were distressed that day. For Saul had adjured the people, saying, cursed be the man that eateth any food until evening, that I may be avenged of mine enemies. So none of the people tasted any food. Can I just say, dumb. That is the dumbest thing you can do. You're a king, and you say, guys, I need you to fight good, so we're not going to eat any food. As a guy who loves a quarter pounder, and if I'm going to go to battle, I better have a quarter pounder before battle, like, or some spaghetti or something. It's carved up or like, you know what I mean? But these poor guys, yeah, you can't eat anything. So they're going to go out there, weak, having to fight these battles. Dumb, really dumb. Saul was pretty dumb sometimes. verse 25, it says, and they of the land came to a wood, and there was honey upon the ground. Just honey laying there on the ground. And when the people were come to the wood, behold, the honey dropped. But no man put his hand to his mouth, for the people feared the oath. But Jonathan, verse 27, heard not when his father charged the people with the oath. Wherefore he put forth the end of the rod that was in his hand and dipped it in the honeycomb and put his hand to his mouth, and his eyes were enlightened. I love that scripture. Have you ever felt that way? You're just dying because you're hungry and you're just feeling weak, and then you eat something delicious and suddenly your eyes are enlightened. You feel your life returning to yourself. You know, when you're on vacation and you get hangry and you've been traveling, you just didn't have time to eat, and everybody's, you know, getting at each other. As soon as you have food, suddenly it's all love and petunias again, you know? Food does that. So Jonathan, he's there eating the honey. And then verse 28, then answered one of the people and said, thy father straightly charged the people with an oath, saying, cursed be the man that eateth any food this day. And the people were faint. Then said Jonathan, my father hath troubled the land. See, I pray you, how mine eyes have been enlightened because I tasted of a little of this honey. How much more if haply the people had eaten freely today of the spoil of their enemies, which they found, for had there not been now a much greater slaughter among the Philistines? And they smote the Philistines that day from Michmash to Ajalon, and the people were very faint. And the people flew upon the spoil and took the sheep, oxen, calves, and slew them on the ground. And the people did eat them with the blood. Well, as it goes on, Saul finally finds out what Jonathan did. Look at verse 43. And then Saul said to Jonathan, tell me what thou hast done. And Jonathan told him and said, I did but taste a little honey with the end of the rod that was in my hand. And lo, I must die. And Saul answered, God do so and more also, for thou shalt surely die, Jonathan. Does this sound like a sane guy saying, sorry, son, you had a little smidge of honey when I cursed everybody that's going to eat. So sorry, you got to die. Yep, you're right. Well, that just shows how crazy Saul was by this time. But this does show here Saul's insanity, and he was ready to kill Jonathan on more than one occasion in the Bible. So he was, he lost his marbles when he left the Lord. Well, what happens later on is the people jump in and spare Jonathan's life and say, no, we're not going to let you kill your son, Jonathan, King Saul. We're not going to let that happen. Thank the Lord for that. Now, notice this vow was stupid. And also, one of the things, the Jews knew that if you make a vow, you are supposed to keep it. And the Jews, to this day, when they make a vow, it means more than us. Well, Brett, how do you know that? Because we make the most solemn vow in front of a justice of the peace or in front of a pastor when you get married. And more than half of marriages break that vow in divorce. We don't care about vows in America. You can buy a new car, and if you go bankrupt, you don't have to pay. Just file chapter 11, and you don't have to pay your... The Bible says be a debtor to no man. And also, don't make a vow. In fact, let me show you where it says that. Ecclesiastes 5:5-7. Better it is that thou should not vow a vow than thou shouldest vow and not pay. Suffer not thy mouth to cause thy flesh to sin, neither say there before it the angel that it was an error. Wherefore should God be angry at thy voice and destroy the work of thy hands? What does God do? If you break your vow, he destroys the work of your hands. For in the multitude of dreams and many words, there are also diverse vanities. But fear thou God. Now, this is the main crux. Better to not vow a vow than to vow something and then not follow through. Now, the verse right before this, verse 4, says this. When you vow a vow, so it's not inappropriate to never or to, you know, to not vow. You can vow. But it says, when you vow a vow unto God, which marriage is that, by the way, defer not to pay it, for he hath no pleasure in fools. Pay that which thou hast vowed. So when do we make vows? In contracts, in our mortgage, in bills, and loans. But the most important one, I think, is marriage. And sometimes those are vows quickly broken. Can I just add to that? Before you get married, make absolute certain, take whatever time you need to make sure that you're willing to live with that person for the next 80 years. Some of you young people don't think about it. I like him. He's hot. In about 10 years, he's going to have a dad bod, and he will no longer be hot. and gravity kicks in, and there better be more to your love for him than his six-pack, because it becomes a one-pack real fast. And same with her. Like, you better make sure that there's a depth. And when you make a vow, you got to say, this is a person I choose to live with for the rest of my life. I think God cares about that vow very much so. Well, these men in Acts, the reason I share that Old Testament story is because you might say, well, those poor guys, I guess they're going to have to break their vow. When I get to heaven, I'm going to find out what happened to these guys. Did they really just start eating when Paul got shipped off to Rome? We don't know, but I just wanted you to get the sense that's a serious thing that they made. But are they going to try to kill him? Well, yeah, that's where we pick it up in verse 14. It says there, they came to the priests and the elders and said, we have bound ourselves under a great curse, that we will have nothing to eat till we have slain Paul. Verse 15, now therefore, you with the council signify to the chief captain that he bring him down unto you tomorrow, as though he would inquire something more perfectly concerning him. And we, or ever he come near, are ready to kill him. Now what's going on? They come up with a little sinister plan. They said, okay, you guys call for Paul in the morning to come back in to be drilled a little bit more on some stuff. But on the way, we'll lie in wait, and we're going to hide these 40-plus guys, and we're going to take him and kill him. And they thought, good plan. But then what happens? This is great. Verse 16, and when Paul's sister's son, that's Paul's nephew, and he is a little boy. We know that by later text here. When Paul's sister's son heard of their lying in wait, he went and entered into the castle, Antonia's fortress, and told Paul. So this little boy goes into the castle where Paul's in prison and says, hey, these guys are going to lie in wait and try to kill you. I overheard them. Where did he hear this? I don't know. The little kid was somewhere where it was an earshot of the plan. Maybe it was in some tavern where they're, you know, swinging the brews and they're talking about their evil plan, and the little kid somehow heard. I don't know how he heard it, but he heard it. But I do want to say this. I think it was God. I think God is the one who allowed the little kid. You know, a secret is something you tell someone only one at a time. But their plan leaks, but it gets all the way to Paul. So it's not a coincidence that Paul's nephew, you know, hears this. It's God orchestrating this. And so this little kid is used. The Lord uses little children. Don't forget that. I love that in the Bible.
2: Pastor Bredmatter reminding us with the miraculous set of circumstances here in Acts chapter 23 that God is working behind the scenes in ways we never see coming. And there's more to come of this verse-by-verse study in today's Word next time. And Pastor Brett is actually standing by to join me with a special request before we conclude, so I hope you'll stick around for that. But first, let me tell you a little bit more about Brett Metter. He's the senior pastor of Athey Creek Church just outside of Portland, Oregon. Brett's been the pastor of Athey Creek for 30 years, where he goes in-depth in his study of the Bible. 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Okay, Pastor Brett is with me now. 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Brett, if someone wanted to help, how can they do that?
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3: 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Well, that's all the time we have. Next time, Pastor Brett will show how the Apostle Paul was shuffled between the Sanhedrin and Roman government officials while some were conspiring to ambush and kill him. Today's Word with Pastor Brett Metter is an outreach of Athey Creek Church in West Lynn, Oregon.
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4: Pressure is set up over the Pacific Northwest, and that gives us nice weather for the next few days. Mid-60s and lots of sunshine today. Overnight, we're in the upper 40s with a few clouds moving through, and then right back to sunny weather on Wednesday, and we'll be close to 70, warmer Thursday. I'm meteorologist Steve Hamilton on KPDQ.
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15: Family psychologist and author Dr. Kevin Lehman tells of the time he had to leave on a trip just a day or two before Valentine's Day. 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
0: Well, thank you for joining us this morning here at 9 o'clock. It's time for Truth for Life with Alistair Begg on True Talk 800.

0: Have you heard of kudzu? It's an aggressive growing vine that appears attractive at first, but if you don't remove it immediately, it overtakes everything in its path and grows a foot each day. Today on Truth for Life, Alistair Begg explains why false teachers are like kudzu. They can seem appealing at first, but can quickly destroy the church if left unchecked. We're studying 1 Timothy chapter 6.
1: Now, for men and women who wander around the fringes of religion, it is increasingly possible to be acquainted with all kinds of things, both as listeners as well as as teachers. So we're acquainted with it all. We're inoculated against it because we have a modicum of knowledge. And as a result of that, we're able to deflect different approaches that come our way. And we can answer in this way and answer in that because we have sufficient knowledge of the truth, but it has not arrested us. And that's the factor in relationship to these teachers. They're so full of themselves that there's actually no place for any truth inside of them. There's no place left. They are conceited. They are controversial. They are corrupted. And the whole gospel has become commercialized. Isn't that what he's saying? They've been robbed of the truth, and they think that godliness is a means to financial gain. Turn to Titus 1. You'll see the exact same thing. And in the 11th verse, these individuals, he says, must be silenced because they're ruining whole households by teaching things they ought not to teach. So their content is off, and they're doing that for the sake of dishonest gain. So there's two strikes against them. Number one, the content is bogus. And number two, the motivation is wrong. So they're selling you the wrong stuff, and they're driven by the desire to make a buck on the back of what they're selling you. Now, so far, you have got to be impressed by my restraint in not applying this to contemporary situations, are you not? Good, because I'm very proud of it myself. I really am. But I don't want to do that. It's too easy. It's sadly too easy. Where did we get this gospel that didn't have dying in it? How can you have as your master a dying Christ and you don't die? A suffering Christ and you don't suffer. A selfless Christ and you're full of yourself. A Christ with no home, and you building retirement homes. You see, religion is a way of getting rich, and so they make a show of their godliness. And the better the show, the larger the fee. They've donned the mask of religion in order to enrich themselves. Such individuals view their task not as a vocation or as a calling, but as a career. And so they will seek to chase down all the best options in pursuit of financial gain. Is there a place that I can go where there is a bigger fee and a bigger crowd? I'll go there. I have an open diary, then I'll try and find the best shot where I can make the biggest amount of money and impress the largest number of people and broaden the scope of my influence in the greatest way. The Greeks were intoxicated, says one commentator, with the spoken word. Among them, if a man could speak, his fortune was made, and it was against a background like that the church was growing up, and it is little wonder that this type of teacher invaded it. The church gave him a new area in which to display his talents, gain a tinsel prestige, and a profitable following. That is the truth. The church provided in the first century this context. They could never have imagined the size of the market that would be present 2,000 years later. The ability for an individual to display his talents, to gain a tinsel prestige, and a profitable following. Now, it's real easy to point the finger. But the fact of the matter is, the danger sits on your shoulder every day. Some years ago, I attended an event organized by one of the big three car companies in America. And my brief was to give the invocation and the benediction. And so they had a meal, and there were 2,000 people there, and I sat at a platform table with people that I didn't know and who didn't really care if I was there or not. And the man stood up and said, and now the Reverend Begg will give the invocation. And so I stood up and invoked and sat down for the next 2 hours. And then he said, and now the Reverend Begg will give the benediction. And so I stood up and benedicted and then sat down again. In the middle of the event, and the main part of the event, was a pump-em-up speaker, a very, very good communicator. And he told these young people that had come from high schools and from the top echelons of their high school how they could go for the gold and seize the crown and do everything and so on. And it was really a bunch of smoke and mirrors and had no substance to it at all. And I can remember being jealous for his opportunity, and I went away, came home, and I was some weeks later on the receiving end of a telephone call from the Master of Ceremonies, and the Master of Ceremonies said, "Hell, we would like you to come back again next year. We do this every 12 months. We'd like you to come back." "Well, no," I said. "No," I said, "you know, that's okay. I think I'm busy. I'm bending down on that day next year, I think." And he said, we would like you to come. And why I said it, I do not know, but quick as a shot, I said, "Well, I'll tell you what I'll do. I'll come if you pay me what you paid that character that spoke for half an hour." Now, I don't know what he paid the character. He said, "Oh, I haven't come to the good part yet. I was just about to tell you, we are going to pay you what we paid the character." Then I said, "Oh, man, now I'm in it." Because, if I'd been on the receiving end, I could say, "Well, I didn't know, but now it sounds like I tried to make it happen." So I said, "What did you pay him?" He said, $1,500. I said, "Man, that sounds pretty good." So I went and I spoke and I took the $1,500 and we went on spring break or something, I don't know, and it was awesome. But that day, I made a note to myself. I said, "I'm never going to do this again. Ever." And every day, almost, three times a week, I get letters from people asking me to speak places. And almost inevitably, they say, "Will you please tell us what your fee is?" And what I discovered was, and people must work out their own salvation with fear and trembling, what I have discovered is that it is customary for people in America, once you have any measure of notoriety at all, to be able to write your own ticket to a certain, within certain limits. And suddenly on that day, how would you ever know whether you were peddling the word of God to make a profit or whether you were preaching the word of God because you've been called to preach? For me, it's impossible to do. So there's no fee. There couldn't be. There is no motivation here that is financial. Now, am I saying this to boast of my own ego? No. I'm saying this to let you know that when you read the Bible, you don't start applying it for the guy three seats up from you. Apply it to yourself. Don't start saying, "Oh, there must be a lot of bad people out there who are doing a lot of bad things." Apply it to yourself. You realize you, on that day when I said, "Oh, I think I'll do it if you pay me the same amount of money as that guy," I put one foot on a banana skin that day. And you don't have to be a genius to work out the financial benefits that can accrue once you start that. Paul says, these men are driven by the desire to make financial gain from the gospel. Now, are there consequences? Yes, there are, and I'm just going to read them to you, and we're through. Pseudo-intellectualizing, intellectual theorizing doesn't come by itself. What comes with it? Number one, envy. Envy. When you are on the receiving end of this stuff, it generates envy. When people engage in speculating about various theories, when they apply their intellectual curiosity to nothing more than trifles, they are susceptible to pride. And instead of finding submission in an agreement to the sound instruction of the Lord Jesus Christ, they become envious of those whose puerile arguments are attracting the largest following. And since they're driven by the market, they say, well, what generates the biggest reaction? Well, it's over here. Oh, well, I think I'll go over here and do that. Because after all, I can do very well with that. And envy generates strife. The two things go hand in hand, like cheese and crackers, but not as palatable. Indeed, it is unpalatable. One of the individuals is bettered in an argument. He is unwilling to acknowledge defeat. And as a result, bitter discord is the result. And there is a constant contradicting of the view of their rivals. And there are people like this always in the Christian church. When you talk with them, there's always criticism. It's always argument. It's always envy and it's always strife. Indeed, one of the reasons that evangelicalism is in the predicament that it's in today is not as a result of the inroads of the world. Forget the world. The problem is in the church. It's decay from within. Speculation and commercialization and corruption and deceit and generating envy and strife, which is pervasive. And with strife comes malicious talk. Slander, scorn, insolence, insults and malicious innuendos, and evil suspicions. Look at the list. The man who is jaundiced sees everything yellow. The mind of the envious is haunted by mistrust. This kind of individual begins to suspect every action, every word, every gesture of those to whom he is opposed. And as a result of it all, there is constant friction. A mutual irritant in the system, protracted quarreling, persistent wrangling. Says one of the commentators, when the mad novelty dispenser meets his opponent again to discuss other, quote, religious matters, he is vengefully nettled, convulsively agitated, thirsting for blood. Their religious discussions are actually disputations full of scurrilous abuse, stinging insult, and heated invective, or else covert insinuation, malicious innuendo, and thinly veiled disdain. Covert insinuation, malicious innuendo, and thinly veiled disdain. Now, I don't want to alarm you, and I don't want to play some kind of coward's castle, but I'm going to tell you something. You just described many a pastor's conference in the United States of America. Covert insinuation, malicious innuendo, and thinly veiled disdain. How many do you have?

creep up and bite a church on his bottom when it isn't looking. And it may happen to us on any day. It may have begun to happen. Whenever a local congregation begins to sound to itself and then to others as if somehow or another it understands the Bible, you know, in a way that nobody understands the Bible. It understands doctrine in the only right way to understand it. It is the compendium of all revealed truth. And every other pulpit and every other place and every other preacher and every other group is somehow or another suspect. Then that congregation is in deep, deep difficulty. And to the degree that you or I feel that spirit of pride rising within us, we go right out there to the front door and squat down in front of the verse that's there in the marble. The only marble in the building, as far as I know. One piece put in there by the old polished men from 43. You have exalted above all things your name and your word. We have only one string to our bow, one theme to our song. It's not about Parkside. It's not about us. It's about him. And you see, when you move away from the sound instruction of the Lord Jesus Christ, then you inevitably start to talk about us rather than him. Said my old New Testament teacher, bless his memory, Donald Guthrie, true godliness must never be commercialized because it is a matter of the heart and not the pocket. The individuals Paul has described were, notice this, thirsty for applause, hungry for praise, and greedy for gain. Don't you like it when people clap when you do something well? You don't stand back from this and say, oh, I don't like applause. You play your violin and they all go, you go, hey, man, that's violin, man, that's me. You make a sales presentation, they're wonderful. He said, you know, if you're not careful, the guys that rise to the fore in this are driven like men walking in darkness by the sound of clapping and the lure of applause. That's how it is that a guy loses his edge, presumably. He starts off and he says, I want to tell you what's in this book. Then suddenly he stops telling people what's in the book. It's not that he does it one day and says, I'm not going to tell you what's in this book anymore. He just starts to deviate ever so slightly. Just goes off ever so slightly. I don't want to say that. It's a little hard. I don't want to mention that. There's a few people out there. I don't want to. No. Before the congregation knows where it is, a deviation of 1 degree over 27 miles has taken them way off the track. And they woke up one morning and said, you know what? We're no longer on the freeway. We're not even on a B road. We're in Bypath Meadow here. How did that happen? It happened not as a result of a major U-turn. It happened as a declension because an individual became enamored with applause, thirsty for praise, and greedy for gain. I don't want to hear anybody saying it couldn't happen here. I got an email the other Sunday night, came late Sunday night from one of my dear friends in Ireland. He said, I just found your stuff on the internet and I wanted to know if you were still walking on the tracks. And then he went in and described a few things and then he said, I have just come home from our monthly communion. We had 40 people. But I am learning not to be concerned about the numbers. And you know, it humbled me. It put me down, you know, in a good way. Because I thought of him there faithfully, week after week, laboring with no immediate evidence of apparent success or influence. But the joy of the Lord is his strength. These individuals that Paul is describing use numbers as their criteria for effectiveness. Epictetus records a conversation, and with this I close, between a sophist and his disciple following the sophist's performance. It goes like this. Well, what did you think of me today? Incidentally, that's the first mistake. Never ask that question.
Don't ask.

0: your wife to answer that question for you. Not unless you're prepared to be humbled. That's not a New Testament question. What did you think of me today? He says, what did you think of me today? Upon my life, sir, I thought you were admirable. What did you think of my best passage? Which one was that? Where I describe Pan and the nymphs. Oh, it was excessively well done. A much larger audience today. Yes, much larger. 500, I should guess. Oh, nonsense. It could not have been less than 1,000. Why, that is more than Deal ever had. I wonder why it was. They appreciated what I said too. Beauty, sir, can move a stone. See, I can tell you tall tales. I can personally, with very little external help, see you laugh and see you cry. But I cannot teach the Bible and see you move one inch closer to conformity with Christ without the divine enabling of the Spirit of God, reminding me to remind you that in an age of novelty, the main things are the plain things, and the plain things are the main things.
1: 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Here at Truth for Life, we love the local church. 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We're committed to teaching the Bible in a clear and understandable way. 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
0: Oh God, our Father, the Word of God gives us no place to jump and hide. We find ourselves pressed in by its truth and its challenge. We look a few verses ahead and we realize it's about to get worse, because now it moves beyond the person in the position of teaching influence to the group in the crowd. The temptation of being driven by the desire of financial gain. So we pray that you would make us teach students of your word, conform us by your Spirit to the image of your Son, the Lord Jesus Christ. Save us from the hypocrisy that likes to make people think that we're really quite diligent in relationship to these things, the kind of false piety that parades itself in the eyes of men and isn't genuine in your sight. And so then sanctify us by your Spirit, that in both heart and in life we might serve you, and that we might do so acceptably to the honor of your great and holy name. Through our Lord and Savior Jesus Christ we pray. And may his grace and mercy and peace be our abiding portion today and forevermore. Amen.
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4: 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There are moments in life when we're reminded how deeply we need prayer. When circumstances are beyond our control, when someone we love is hurting, or when we're searching for direction, we turn to God, trusting that he hears us, loves us, and remains faithful to his promises. Throughout God's word, we see that faithfulness in his enduring promises to the people of Israel. Those promises didn't disappear with the passing of time. God is still faithful. His word still stands, and his people still matter. That truth is at the heart of the International Fellowship of Christians and Jews. For more than 40 years, the fellowship has brought Christians and Jews together through a shared commitment to faith, compassion, and standing with one another. It's a bond that reminds us we are stronger when we stand together, especially in times of uncertainty and need. Every day we see that bond put into action as Holocaust survivors, families in Israel, and vulnerable Jewish people receive the food, care, protection, and support they need. Through the fellowship, Christians and Jews are building a bridge of friendship and faith, turning prayer into action and standing together in support of Israel and the Jewish people. And that relationship goes both ways, because prayer has a way of bringing people together, reminding us that in faith, friendship, and times of need, we can stand with one another. And now the International Fellowship of Christians and Jews would be honored to pray for you. Soon, Yael Eckstein and the members of the fellowship team will journey to the Western Wall in Jerusalem's Old City, a sacred place where generations have brought their deepest prayers before God, and they want to bring your prayers with them. 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

0: Welcome to Through the Bible, where we're visiting a time in history when people knew without a doubt that God was with them, as a cloud hovered over them by day and a pillar of fire by night. But they didn't have His Spirit living in them, and they knew only shadows of truth about Jesus Christ. So turn to Exodus 36 as we discover how the tabernacle reveals more about the person and work of the Lord Jesus Christ. And while you do that, my friend and Through the Bible's president Greg Harris and I have some great news about the launch of a new language in Africa.
1: Yes. Now, sometimes we talk about languages that probably most of us in the West have not heard of, but I have a feeling many people have heard of the Maasai. They're a very famous African tribal group. They're very tall. They do this famous sort of jumping dance.
0: Okay.
1: People actually travel from all over the world to go visit their culture. And we're excited because we now have the launch of the new Through the Bible Maasai program.
0: Yeah, now there's a little bit of a backstory on how we got to this
1: where we're
0: going to launch. And yeah. I think it speaks to the fact that a lot of times this is not just like a turnkey. We hear about it and then we start it a couple months later. Sometimes the Lord takes a long time for all the pieces to fall together.
1: Yeah, that's such an important point. I'm really glad you pointed that out. And what we're going to be sharing comes out of a monthly newsletter article.
0: Mm.
1: And this is a shameless pitch for our newsletter, because we have no objective other than blessing you with the newsletter. We're not going to ask you for money. We're not going to put your name on a mailing list. If you say, give me the newsletter, that's all you will get from us. And Dr. Bernice Gutter is the Director of Language Initiatives for TTB in Africa, and she has written an amazing article. And as you said, it starts with a day of earlier this year where she went to the launch of not only the TTB Maasai, but the introduction in our partnership with ShareWord Global of a Maasai Bible and a magazine with Bible resources.
0: Yeah. Which, by the way, for those of you listening, if you're familiar with the Gideons,
1: yes,
0: Gideons in Canada are now ShareWord Global.
1: Yes. And so I think Steve's point is really the main takeaway, which is when you hear us talk about a new language, it's not like we just get a proposal, say yes, and it happens. There is usually a long history. In this case, Bernice met a man 25 years ago who was actually listening. He was serving and trying to plant a church among the Maasai, but he also spoke Swahili, and he was listening to TTB Swahili. She got to know him. That began to lead to a series of connections, of relationships and dots that led to 25 years later, this extremely exciting launch where we launched the TTB Maasai and a new Maasai Bible and a new language magazine in Maasai. So this was a big event that happened just earlier this year.
0: Okay, you mentioned something that we were also launching the Maasai Bible. What do you mean by that?
1: Yes, so part of this whole network of relationships is one we've talked about a lot with ShareWord Global, the former Gideons Canada. We're working with them in Latin America.
0: Yeah.
1: We're working with them in South Asia.
0: They're becoming a significant partner for us.
1: Yeah, because it's a match made in heaven. They have the Bible. We have the teaching of the Bible. And we're seeing God put these relationships together. And so we introduce these things together, and it's even more powerful.
0: Yeah, that is just so exciting that the Lord is moving in that way. I had no idea that that ShareWord Global was doing that significant work in Africa.
1: Yeah.
0: I knew South America, but not Africa.
1: Well, and this magazine strategy they have is really a great idea. They basically put scripture in a really attractive magazine format, and so they're getting people to read the Bible, and they don't even always know right away it's the Bible.
0: Yeah, and like you guys went to Nicaragua, and the government of Nicaragua was like blessing and mandating that all the schools
1: start using this. And God has blessed ShareWord Global in that type of way. Cuba, we're working with them in Cuba.
0: Wow.
1: Countries that are closed to other ministries, God is opening doors. And the last thing I'd like us to just emphasize is that when Bernice played the Maasai TTB audio in this launching ceremony, she said, in our vernacular, the place went wild. The crowd went crazy. They do this thing called ululation, which I won't try. It's a voice thing that shows excitement and joy. People were jumping up and down literally. And so we just want to leave you with a sense that if you're part of this ministry, which we know you are, and you love it, you support it, you pray for it, you listen, you are part of a chain of relationships that is blessing people in unbelievable ways.
0: That's great.
1: Yeah.
0: Greg, I'm going to pray for us as we begin. Lord, we are so thankful for the faithfulness that you've shown in the Maasai language and how we have been able to play a small part in introducing people to Jesus Christ and a better understanding of Scripture coming out of that country. I pray that you would continue to bless the ministry as it goes out and bless the teaching now. In Jesus' name, amen. We're off to Exodus 36 as we go through the Bible with Dr. J. Vernon McGee.
2: Now, friends, we come today to this 36th chapter of the book of Exodus, and very candidly, we return back to the instructions that concern the tabernacle. You see, he's not going to let us get away from that. Before, it was the instructions how to build it. Now we see that they're building it according to the instructions. And as we have it in our book, that the tabernacle is God's portrait of Christ. It reveals him. And now we want to see that and see the total picture. And that's the reason we wanted you to have the tabernacle, the chart we have right before you. And I'm going to begin reading here. Then wrought Bezalel and Aholiab and every wise-hearted man in whom the Lord put wisdom and understanding to know how to work all manner of work for the service of the sanctuary according to all that the Lord had commanded. Now, practically, a whole crew, I would be afraid to venture the number, but it must have been a very large number of folk who were engaged in building the tabernacle. The man in charge was Bezalel. And verse 2, I read, and Moses called Bezalel and Aholiab and every wise-hearted man in whose heart the Lord had put wisdom, even every one whose heart stirred him up to come unto the work to do it. Now, I want you to notice something that's very important here, and it's essential for the work of the Lord. Now, if you have accepted an office in your church grudgingly, they came to you and asked you to be a deacon, and you said, oh, well, if you can't find somebody else, then I'll do it. Or use that same excuse when they ask you to teach a Sunday school class or to sing in the choir. Oh, I'll do it, you know, that attitude. Well, if that's the way you're going to do it, don't do it. God can't use it. It's no good for him. Here are men that are actually to carve out these beautiful articles that are to be used. And this is not a job they're on. They are not watching the clock. They don't belong to the union. They don't work just a certain number of hours a week. They are not just doing this because it's a duty, not because they have to. They've been slaves. And now they're slaving again. But how are they slaving? Well, they're slaving now because they want to. Before, they didn't want to. They're doing it now because their heart's in it. And that's the way that you to do God's work. I had a young preacher that came to me, and he told me, he said, you know, said, I like the minister, but I just don't like preaching. I just don't care for that. And I suggested he get out of the ministry. I said, the ministry is no place for a man who does not love to study the Word of God. And if you can't do it with enthusiasm and give it out with enthusiasm, why, you ought not to do it. I listened to a preacher, actually a young preacher, and he was formerly in a class of mine. He was a student. And he gives me a lot of credit, but he ought not to. I don't want the credit. I listen to him preach. What a hassle. What an effort. What lack of enthusiasm. Well, my friend, you can't do it with eagerness and enthusiasm and with a great deal of verve and vigor and vitality, then don't do it. God doesn't want it. Notice how Bezalel, you hear him talking and see him rushing to the job. You say, my, where is he going, to a football game, a baseball game, or to some social? No, he's going to work. He's doing it for the Lord. And you know, if folk came to church next Sunday, in your church and mine, like that, the whole town would be coming out to see what in the world's happened in the church. It'd be a revival. God's work is to be done with enthusiasm. We're to do these things that way, and that is Christian conduct, by the way, and I frankly think that's the only thing that we're to do. We are to do it with enthusiasm. Paul said in Romans 14, verse 5, let every man be fully persuaded in his own mind. That's the way that he's to do anything. You're to be fully persuaded. I'm doing this because I want to do it. I'm eager to do it. Woe is me, Paul says, if I preach not the gospel. This is something I want to do. Those 300 of Gideon went down to the water. They didn't lap it up. They just put their hands in it and threw it up at their mouth. And they said, where are those Midianites? We want to get to them. I tell you, that's the kind of enthusiasm we need in the church today. We have too many dead saints. And I mean they're dead before they buried them. And that's the thing that makes it bad. Now, will you notice, this is the way they were to work. But here's something else. Verse 3, and they received of Moses all the offering which the children of Israel had brought for the work of the service of the sanctuary to make it withal, and they brought yet unto him free offerings every morning. And all the wise men that wrought all the work of the sanctuary came every man from his work which they made, and they, now listen to this, here's a verse that'll startle you. And they spake unto Moses, saying, the people bring much more than enough for the service of the work which the Lord commanded to make. Now, this is the only place on record, as far as I know, that they had to ask the people to stop giving. They had already brought more than they needed. I've never heard of an offering like that before. This is really a miracle to have an offering like that. The people bring too much. And Moses gave the commandment, and they caused it to be proclaimed throughout the camp, saying, let neither man nor woman make any more work for the offering of the sanctuary. So the people were restrained from bringing. They were not urged to give. They were restrained until you brought enough. My, that is amazing, friends. And you must remember, these people are just out of slavery. They've never had anything of their own before. And you'd think now that they would husband it and would not give, but here they're giving graciously and giving hilariously and giving joyfully. You see, whatever you do for God, you're to do it enthusiastically. That's the way he wants it done, and that's the way that he wants giving done, is to give like that. There was that motto years ago, give till it hurts. Well, God says, if it hurts, don't give. But if it helps and makes you joyful, then give. And that's the way a child of God should give to the Lord's work. Do it joyfully. This is something that's really enthusiastic that needs to be done today. Even the offering ought to be done with great joy. We should give that way. Now, we find here that they are restrained from giving. They've given too much. Now, sometimes I hear this today. I heard it not long ago of a certain missionary that told about that they had a certain project and that they prayed the Lord to send in the money and that exactly enough came in to take care of the project. And he emphasized that was just exactly enough, not a dollar short nor a dollar over. And he said that was an evidence that God was in it. Well, may I say to you, if he'd have got several hundred dollars more, then I would agree it was of the Lord. I'm not sure it was. I think the Lord does exceeding abundantly above all that we ask or think when he's in it. And therefore, he'll always give more. That's the way you can always tell when he's in it. It's when it's more than enough, not when it's exactly the amount. And so here they brought much more. This is a marvelous thing, is it not? Now we have here, going over again, of the different articles and the different parts of the tabernacle. And this sounds like a repeat. The only thing is, we had the blueprint before, now they're executing the job. And we not only need a blueprint, but we need the materials, and we need to go to work. And that's what they're doing. Now we're told in verse 8, they're making first the linen curtains. And every wise-hearted man among them that wrought the work of the tabernacle made 10 curtains of fine twine linen and blue and purple and scarlet with cherubims of cunning work made he them. This was the covering of the tabernacle. Actually, it was the covering of all the tabernacle. It was the covering that went on the articles of furniture first when they went out on the wilderness march. It was the fence outside. All was the linen. Now that fine twine, Egyptian byssus linen, speaks of the righteousness of Christ. It speaks of who he is, his character, and it speaks of the righteousness that he provides for us, that what we might be clothed and stand in God's presence. And the thing that's all important is to see that Christ is adequate to meet our needs, that he's able to save. And you'll notice so many times it says he is able. He's able to deliver us. That's important to see. Now, that's the first thing that we have. Now we have the curtains of goat's hair and the covering of ram skin and the boards and the sockets. This has to do, friends, with the outside of the tabernacle. As I have said before in my book, I've dwelt on the articles of furniture, the tabernacle, but I believe that every thread and every piece of cord, every stake, every color, all of that speaks of the person of Christ in some way or another, and that's what we have here. We have now the boards and the sockets. Now, the tabernacle proper was 30 cubits long by 10 cubits wide by 10 cubits high, and it was made of acacia wood, and these boards were overlaid with gold all the way around, and they were a cubit and a half wide. And on the wilderness march, they were very heavy to carry. And you find that they were carried in wagons. All the articles of furniture were carried on the shoulders of the priests, the family of Levi. And you find here that this outer shell, as it were these golden boards, and they were upright. But each one of them had certain sockets. That is, they had tenons that would fit down in sockets of silver so that the entire tabernacle rested upon the silver. And the silver, as we shall see, is redemption. And then you find that that was the entire tabernacle proper. But then we find that it was held together by bars. There were certain rings put in each board. And then when it was set up, these bars were fitted in place, run through, and that would bind the tabernacle together. It was a very compact sort of thing, you see. And then it had an inner veil, and I'm not going to read all of the instructions again. I've read them once. And it had this inner veil that separated the main tabernacle into two compartments. The smaller compartment was the Holy of Holies, and then the larger compartment, which the priests entered first, was called the Holy Place. And then there was the outer court, and around the outer court there was a fence 5 cubits high made of fine twine, white byssus Egyptian linen, 100 cubits long but 50 cubits wide. And it was fitted upon these poles. Actually, it was made into a fence, and these were posts, and they were made of brass. And that, again, speaks of judgment of sin. And the two articles of furniture in the outer court, you have the brazen altar and the laver. And then you step inside and you have the three articles of furniture in the holy place. That's the golden lampstand, the table of showbread, and the altar of incense. And then in the holy place, you have the Ark of the Covenant and the mercy seat. Now, at this time, I'm not going into measurements of the articles of furniture except to call attention to several things that concern them. Actually, there are three compartments to the tabernacle. There are three entrances to the tabernacle. Out in front, there was that led into the outer court through the fence, was this gate. And then there was the door of the tabernacle that led into it properly, into the holy place, and then into the Holy of Holies, into which only the high priest went once a year. And we'll see that on the Day of Atonement when we get to Leviticus. Why, he went in past the veil, and he took blood, and he put it on the mercy seat. And that is what made it a mercy seat. It was just a top for the box. Now, there were therefore these seven articles of furniture, ranged as they are. And they present a very wonderful picture for us here, friends. The brazen altar speaks of the cross of Christ. That's where you receive forgiveness of sin. The next one is the laver. That's where the priests went for washing. That speaks of the fact that Christ today washes those that are on their feet. That's where we confess our sins. And that's the place where we get washed. The brazen altar is where sinners are forgiven. And the laver is where saints are cleansed, receive forgiveness. And then in the holy place is the place of worship. There's the golden lampstand. That's Christ, the light of the world. The table of showbread is Christ, the bread of life that we feed on today. And then the altar of incense is the altar of prayer. It speaks of the fact he's our intercessor, for that altar in Hebrews has been moved into the Holy of Holies. But it's outside also where you and I come today. And in worship, therefore, and this is the place where believers come, and only believers could come in here. And if you want the light of the world, you went outside. If you want the light from the lampstand, you got to come inside. If you want to serve Christ, friend, you don't walk by the wisdom of the world. You walk by the light of the Word of God. The table of showbreads, when you feed on him, and that's worship. And when we pray, and prayer has to do with praise to God, thanksgiving to him, it has to do with requests, it has to do with confession. These are the things that have to do with worship. And all of that is in the holy place. Then in the Holy of Holies, that is where he's gone, into the presence of God. And we're told to come there, that it's a throne of grace, that we might find grace and help and obtain mercy. That's a mercy seat for us today. Now, when Christ came to this earth, he not only fulfilled all this, but he did something quite unusual. This tabernacle was always horizontal to the earth. It was always put out there on the wilderness march. May I say that what Christ did now is make it perpendicular. The cross is here on earth. The laver is the place where you and I come in confession, but he's up yonder to cleanse us and to forgive us our sins. And then we worship God in spirit and in truth today. And he's up yonder in heaven. That's where the Holy of Holies is, and the throne of God's become a mercy seat, and we approach there. We don't go horizontally to God today by going actually to a building or to a man, but we look up and go directly to him today, and we go through Christ. There's one mediator between God and man, the man Christ Jesus. Now, as I've been talking to you today, I have been looking at this chart of the tabernacle. I trust that you have. And I just took it when I said that it was horizontal with the earth, and I just ended it up. And if you'll end it up, you'll see the position of everything today. The cross was down here where he died. He died down here to save us, but he's gone up yonder, and he lives up there, the living Christ, to keep us saved. And you and I approach him this way. Where are you today, friend? All kinds of folk are listening. Do you need to stand at the brazen altar to be saved? There are many church members that need to go there. Are you a dirty Christian that you need to confess your sins? You need to stand at the laver. Are you walking actually in darkness today? We get so many letters from folk who thought they were Christians, and they were not. Maybe you're not feeding on Christ, and you're pretty anemic, and maybe you need to go to the golden altar of incense. Maybe your prayer life is very beggarly today. These are the places, and maybe you are in trouble and in a dark place, and you need mercy, and you need grace to help, and you're in a time of need. Well, there's that mercy seat for you today, and go there. And next time, I want to talk to you about how they move through the wilderness. I'll have to go into detail when we get to the book of Numbers, where we're going to see that next time of the undertaking they had of taking the tabernacle down and then putting it up again the next night wherever they stopped on the wilderness march. And this will bring us, by the way, to chapter 38, and I will put a little emphasis on chapter 38, which we have not been able to do today. All right, until next time, May God richly bless each one of you, my beloved.
0: 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I'm Steve Schwetz, and I'll meet you back here next time as the Bible Bus rolls along.

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2: Pressure is set up over the Pacific Northwest, and that gives us nice weather for the next few days. Mid-60s and lost sunshine today. Overnight, we're in the upper 40s with a few clouds moving through, and then right back to sunny weather on Wednesday, and we'll be close to 70, warmer Thursday. I'm meteorologist Steve Hamilton on KPDQ.
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0: It's 10 o'clock and time to start off the midday with a message from Pastor Scott Gilchrist. 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
1: Colossians is all about Christ. Christ is all and in all. He's the Alpha and the Omega, the Bible says. I mean, Christ is everything. We're designed to be devoted to Christ. And so if I was asked to kind of give a theme to chapter 4, I would say devotion to Christ. We're going to look at today, verses 2 through 6. We'll have the exhortation. I mean, it's an exhortation. By the way, if you're new to the Bible, if you're not a Christian or you're looking into Christianity, you've barely read the Bible, you know, that sort of thing. It isn't just a bunch of exhortations. It usually lays out, in fact, just about always, even particularly these letters in the New Testament, lays out truth and then our response.
2: 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Today we continue our study through the book of Colossians as Scott begins the message titled Devotion to Christ. So let's open the Word together and join Scott for today's message.
1: You can turn to Colossians 2. If you're new with us, we've been moving through the book. I say the book, it's the letter, really, the epistle of Colossians. Paul writing to the Christians at Colossae, city in what we would think of as modern-day Turkey. And chapter 4 of the four chapters, verse 2. Devote yourselves to prayer, keeping alert in it with an attitude of thanksgiving, praying at the same time for us as well, that God may open up to us a door for the Word, so that we may speak forth the mystery of Christ, for which also I have been imprisoned, in order that I may make it clear in the way I ought to speak. Conduct yourselves with wisdom toward outsiders, making the most of the opportunity. Let your speech always be with grace, seasoned, as it were, with salt, so that you may know how you should respond to each person. I got a kick, and I heard some of you did too, when Gary gave that great exhortation for all the opportunities we're going to have this summer. And then he said, if you say, Gary, I didn't hear any of that. I thought, ouch. if you don't hear anything I say today, I think he said, then go out and talk to somebody out there. If you don't hear anything else I say today, look at verses 2 through 6. We just read them. Read them again. God's word is sharper than any two-edged sword. It's alive, it's active, and reread it if you don't hear anything I say. But the first two words, notice the first two words, devote yourselves. That's a strong term. I looked it up in the dictionary. Deeply committed. Placing high priority on, devote, as to a person, as to a cause or a passion. We use that term in our culture today quite a bit. As to our time, the dictionary kind of does that, you know, as to time and resources and as to a person, extremely loving and loyal, the dictionary said. Devoted to a person, extremely loving and loyal. As to a cause, dedicated exclusively. And gave a couple illustrations, you know. To a purpose. And I hear it, and you do too. And the dictionary said, devoted to his art. A devoted fan. I mean, grown men will wear a cheese head. Or go shirtless or whatever, you know. A loyal, devoted fan. If you know one thing about that person, he loves the whatever team it is, you know. And as to time and resources, consecrated, set apart, we have been dedicating, devoting. We have a devoted fund toward the expense of this project that we're praising God that we've got the opportunity to launch. And we're looking forward to groundbreaking and watching that go up and thinking of all the lives that will be touched because of the increased capacity. We are designed for devotion, consecration to God. More specifically, as I think about this letter, and I am thinking about it because we're drawing to a close, and you think through what he said, more specifically, to God in the flesh, Jesus Christ. I thrill when I hear public figures not just talk about the man upstairs or even Almighty God, but Jesus Christ, my Lord Jesus Christ, Christ Jesus our Lord. Colossians is all about Christ. Christ is all and in all. He's the Alpha and the Omega, the Bible says. I mean, Christ is everything. We're designed to be devoted to Christ. And so if I was asked to kind of give a theme to chapter 4, an underlying theme, or draw out what's really being said here, proclaim it, teach it, and I have been asked to. That's expository preaching. And I would say devotion to Christ. We're going to look at today, verses 2 through 6. We'll have the exhortation. I mean, it's an exhortation. By the way, if you're new to the Bible, if you're not a Christian or you're looking into Christianity, you've barely read the Bible, you know, that sort of thing. It isn't just a bunch of exhortations. It usually lays out, in fact, just about always, even particularly these letters in the New Testament, lays out truth and then our response. And we've seen three chapters, or if I were breaking Colossians down officially, I'd say two chapters of truth about Christ and then two more chapters about what should we do about it. How should we respond? But particularly here in chapter 4, I mean, we've been raised up with Christ, he says. Christ is coming back. We'll be revealed with him. We ought to be devoted to Christ, devotion to Christ. So he exhorts us, verses 2 through 6, and then verses 7 and following, he illustrates. Tychicus, Onesimus, Aristarchus, Epaphras, etc., etc. Some were, some weren't. And so, but that's next week. We'll look at the illustrations, if you will. But Christ is the person that we're to be devoted to. The person of our devotion, our deepest loyalty, our love. Christ is the cause to which we should be committed. And our lives, in every aspect, are to be given over to him. Our time, our talents, our resources. The dictionary said, you know, as to time and resources, consecrated. And that's how it should be with Christ. In fact, you know, the term, if you look at it here, devote yourselves. We'll get into the text in just a minute. But devote yourselves. When Jesus ministered early on in actually Matthew, Mark, Luke, and throughout John, crowds came. Early in his ministry particularly, the crowds came. And in Mark 3, there's a scene that this verb is used because the crowd is pressing in on him. He's at the lake. He's at the Sea of Galilee where he often was. And you can almost hear, feel it as the crowd was pressing in on him. And he asked the disciples in verse 9 of Mark 3 to devote a little boat for him. But he didn't. It's not translated devote in that context. It's translated have a little boat standing ready. So that as the crowd increased, he could get in the boat and push out a little bit. And the boat was at his disposal, ready to go. That's a great way to think of this term, devotion. So where are we going? Verse 2 through 6. Devote yourselves to Christ in your prayer life. Verses 2 through 4. Devote yourself to Christ in your walk, your conduct, your daily life, every part of life. Verse 5, and devote yourselves to Christ in your talk, your conversation. Verse 6, and Christ came to what? Christ came to, God didn't send the Son into the world to judge the world, but that the world might be saved. I came to seek and to save the lost. Jesus said it repeatedly. I mean, I was quoting John 3:17, this verse right after, the most famous verse in the Bible. God so loved the world that he sent his Son, that he gave his Son. God didn't send his Son into the world to judge the world. Satan lies about this all the time. He's a liar. He lies about everything. He's a good liar. He's believable. But he is telling you, and he's telling me, and particularly if you don't know Christ, many of us came here not knowing Christ, and we've met him and we love him. But Satan is always busy saying he came to judge. And you let him have your life, and it'll be a miserable religious mess. There are a bunch of duties you can't keep anyway, and you know, he's a liar. God didn't send his Son into the world to judge, but to save. He's our Savior. And we, as his followers, the underlying theme we're going to see here, the tone of this text, is that when we devote ourselves to him, we will be devoted to the same passion, the same theme, the same purpose, if you will. So, actually Jesus said it point blank, didn't he? The risen Christ, when he met with the 12, he said, as the Father has sent me, so I send you. Why are we here in 2020? Why do we have this summer, hopefully? Although I say, yeah, hopefully, Lord willing, but hey, if he wants to come back for us today, we'll have a better summer. When Christ, who is our life, the imminent return of Christ. But why are we here? Why did he leave us here? Why do we have this facility? Why do you and I have resources? Why do we have 24/7 to invest, to spend, to employ, like we saw last week? As the Father has sent me, so I send you. And I didn't try to time this, but I often see how the Lord does this. I mean, Gary exhorted us. There's lots of opportunity. Man, there is, isn't there? When you think about if you've been here, you know what happens in the summer and the kids and the youth and all of us as we're outside, and there's so much opportunity.

years ago. It was great to see him. But we know what's going to happen. There's opportunities, so we want to be ready for those opportunities and devote yourselves to Christ by praying, by living, by walking, you know, and by talking. So that's where we're headed as we look at the text. Devote yourselves to Christ by praying. And I'm going to keep saying this word evangelistically. Christ came to save. He said, don't even leave town until the Holy Spirit comes, because when he comes, he'll empower you to be what? My witnesses. So don't think of evangelism as somebody standing in a pulpit all the time, or even explaining the whole gospel. We represent Christ. We're ambassadors for Christ, and so we have opportunity. And he says, devote yourselves to praying, and you'll see in each one of these, as we look at the text a little more closely, that he has a certain heart, and his heart is showing through. So the way we pray should reflect his heart. Well, having said that, you know, have you noticed? In nearly every epistle of Paul, there's the privilege and responsibility underlined to pray. Often at the start and at the end of the epistles, pray without ceasing. In everything, pray. Pray about everything. Let your requests be made known to God. I'm amazed that I can just talk to the Almighty, aren't you? Abba, Father, the Spirit taught me the day I came to Christ. And he taught you, Christian. He teaches us, Romans 8 says, that we can say Abba. And the term is like Papa. Dad, Daddy, to the Almighty. We don't have to stand in line. We don't have to wait our turn. We don't have to make an appointment. We come in the name of his Son, Jesus Christ, and he says, come, talk to me. Ask, seek, you'll find. Knock, the door will be opened. What a privilege it is to pray anytime, anywhere. And by the way, Jesus Christ is praying for you, Christian, right now. He always lives to make intercession for you and me. He's at the throne praying. If it occupies Christ, this matter of prayer, wow, what a privilege for me and you to pray. And we don't know how to pray as we should, Romans 8 also says. Yet the Holy Spirit, his Holy Spirit is praying. Two persons of the triune God, the Holy Spirit intercedes for us. God the Son and God the Spirit are praying. What a privilege for you and I to say, Dad. And I speak reverently. I speak intimately. Father. And talk to God. Now, the 10 uses of this phrase, devote yourselves, it's used 10 times in the New Testament. 5 of them are devote yourselves to prayer. In fact, they're not even exhortations, this is. But they were, the disciples were, before the Holy Spirit came, he said, wait here, they were praying. And it says, verse 14 of Acts chapter 1, they were devoting themselves to prayer. Chapter 2, when the church was birthed, 3,000 people came to Christ when the Holy Spirit showed up at Pentecost. And I read in chapter 2, verse 42 of Acts, they were continually devoting themselves to prayer. You and I should. Chapter 6, remember, there's some squabbles broke out in the church about the Hellenistic, Hebraistic widows getting fed and stuff. And the apostles said, we've got to devote ourselves to prayer and to the Word of God. And they handled it well, and it was a pattern for us. We're all to be involved, and they couldn't do it all. And anyway, I won't go into it except to say they knew, they were, the apostles were to devote themselves

0: of prayer. Romans 12, verse 12 says, devote yourselves to prayer. It's a command. So anyway, it's well worth thinking about. Now, pray with alertness. Notice, devote yourselves to prayer, keeping alert in it. Standing ready. The boat was ready to go. If Jesus needed it, he could step into it. It was devoted to him. We're to be ready, standing ready to pray at all times. We're to be praying with alertness. It's the opposite of sleep and of drunkenness. I wanted to just illustrate, turn over to Mark 13. There's two passages in Mark that use this term, alert, three times each. Mark 13, first one is regarding his imminent return. Jesus didn't say, I'll be back sometime, don't worry about it. No, he said, let me explain. And he explained, he gave a full, long chapter about his return. And he closes it. It's in Mark, it's in Matthew, it's in Luke. In John, he says, don't let your heart be troubled, I'm coming back. I know you're troubled because I'm going away, but I'll be back. But his return, Christ's return, notice Mark 13:33, just read it with me. Take heed, keep on the alert, for you don't know when the appointed time is. This is after he said, I'm coming back. Okay, he said, it's like a man away on a journey who, upon leaving his house and putting his slave in charge, assigning to each one his task, commanded the doorkeeper to stay on the alert. Therefore, be on the alert, for you don't know when the master of the house is coming, whether in the evening, at midnight, at cockcrowing, or in the morning. He could come today. That's why I said we'll have a better summer if he does. He might not come. We don't know. We don't know when he'll come, I'm saying. He will come, okay? Lest he come suddenly, verse 36, and find you asleep. What I say to you, I say to all. Be on the alert.
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0: Now, stay on the alert, Christian, in your prayer life. He's coming back. What I say to you, I say to all, be on the alert. So pray with alertness. Pray, notice though, look at our text again, Colossians. He says, devote yourselves to prayer, keeping alert in it with an attitude of thanksgiving. He's saying, stay alert with thanksgiving. Always in your prayer life, consciously, give thanks. Cultivate gratitude. Stand ready to pray with thanksgiving. It's good to give thanks to the Lord, the psalmist says. And I'll tell you what, when I look at my prayer life, sometimes I think, how much did I just ask? And you can do the same in your prayer life. Lord, I need this. You know, I'm burdened here. Please help me there. Those are good. Make your requests known. But keep alert with an attitude of thanksgiving.
1: Join us again next time as we continue our study of the book of Colossians. Pastor Scott will conclude the message titled, Devotion to Christ. Until then, keep abiding in the Word, and may the grace of the Lord Jesus be with you.
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12: John Adams understood one incredibly important thing about America. America cannot endure and cannot forget that it requires freedom, endurance, and character to survive. While serving as president, Adams always remembered that America would not survive. It could not govern itself, control its own passions. Adams wrote, "Our Constitution was made only for a moral and religious people. It is wholly inadequate to the government of any other." Adams understood that self-government depended on much, much more than the document itself. It depended and was guided by faith, by virtue, by responsibility, and above all, by self-restraint. Because government can enforce laws, but it cannot create character. Our Constitution protects a free people, but our Constitution cannot create a moral people. It cannot create self-restraint. That's up to us.

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2: 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If they become fabulously wealthy and they're ungodly, it won't bring joy to you. If they have tremendous accomplishments and they're ungodly, it won't bring joy to you. It's not complicated. But if they are in a right place with God, if they truly know God, I know all the other things that will bring to their life, and it will bring joy to you. So help them.
1: 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That's 855-577-2255. We're so glad you're here to listen. Today's program will complete the message we began yesterday. Here's Pastor Alan with part two of Wise Choices, Lessons from Proverbs.
2: The next passage, next verse. Don't wear yourself out to get rich. Have the wisdom to show restraint. Cast but a glance at riches and they're gone, for they'll surely sprout wings and fly off to the sky like an eagle. Doesn't say wealth's bad. The Bible doesn't say that. But it tries to give us a position or an attitude towards wealth. There's a bad attitude in too many segments of the Christian community where we're angry or judgmental about people that have more resources than you have. And I'll give you a little clue. God won't bless you with more while you hold that attitude. Stop presenting people that are more successful. I hope Elon Musk becomes a double trillionaire. Go Elon. I mean, who builds a rocket that comes back and lands at the launching pad? I mean, come on. I mean, I just want my car to start when I... We get some goofy ideas. Oh, they have too much money. Who said that? What's wrong with us? But don't sell your soul for it. Don't compromise your integrity. It won't make you happy. I've sat with too many people who have been remarkably blessed, and there's brokenness in their lives too. Verse 6, we're going back to gluttony again. This is the opposite end of the spectrum. Don't eat the food of a stingy man. Be careful when you eat with a ruler, and if you're with a stingy man, be doubly careful. Don't crave his delicacies, for he's the kind of man who's always thinking about the cost. Eat and drink, he says, but his heart's not with you. You'll vomit up the little you've eaten, and you'll have wasted your compliments. So it's coaching us towards some situational awareness. Be aware of the people you're with. And your responses need to reflect the people you're with. That's God's wisdom. Amen. So I've never thought about that. It's why we read the book. Amen. Stop and think about what it's saying. It'll change your life. It will change your life. Some of you like to fish. And you're world class. You can outsmart a carp. I'm making a little fun of you, but I mean, you know the times and the seasons and the temperature and the weather and all the factors. And then you add to that all the technology and it gives you, it's okay with me. But I want to be God smart. You can be fish smart and God smart, but you have to desire it. You have to think about it. You have to apply yourself. Fish for me means Captain D's. You don't want me catching your supper. Verse 9, don't speak to a fool. He'll scorn the wisdom of your words. I don't think that means you don't greet a fool. I don't think that means you don't address a fool. It means don't try to give wisdom to. Fool is a category. In the book of Proverbs, especially, somebody who rejects God's wisdom. And if you know somebody that is rejecting God's wisdom, it says don't try to counsel them. You're wasting your breath. Well, I'm going to witness. Well, okay. Just don't read verse. Don't make verse 9 your verse. I don't argue scripture. People come to me and say, Pastor, I heard what you said, but I don't believe that. I'm like, okay. Well, don't you want to know what I believe? Not really. Well, you might learn something. Mm-hmm. Not from you. Well, I want to debate. Okay. I mean, the Bible will help you. Look at verse 10. Don't move an ancient boundary stone or encroach on the fields of the fatherless. For their defender is strong. He'll take up their case against you. Before we had GPS and all these fancy ways, boundaries were oftentimes marked with big stones. Boulders, things that weren't easily moved. We didn't have heavy equipment, so a boundary stone was a significant marker. And it says, don't move a boundary stone. Don't do that. Don't encroach on the fields of other people. I tell you, for one thing, that says to me is borders matter. Amen. The border of your property, the border of anything, any responsibility you carry, the borders of a nation matter. I think it is egregious in the sight of God. To open the borders and say what the people of this nation have sacrificed for and invested in, what they've given their young people to die for, that we're going to take those borders down and say to people who don't care about those things, you come and take the strength of this place. I think that's wicked. I don't think that's compassion. I think it's ungodly. I know what the Bible says about the alien and the stranger amongst us. That's different than an invasion. God didn't send Gideon to give MREs to all the Midianites who were invading the nation. He led him to a group of 300 men that would bring an incredible victory because of God's power. Don't move an ancient boundary stone or the fields of the fatherless, for their defender is strong and he'll take up their case against you. You better not manipulate boundaries to take advantage of people who have less power than you, or God will take up the case. Think of the devastation we brought to the countries of the world where their populations were decimated. It's unbelievable to me. Verse 12, apply your heart to instruction and your ears to words of knowledge. I think we go back to the Sermon on the Mount, hunger and thirst. Apply your heart. I don't care what hobby you learn. I don't care. But let it be subordinated to your desire to know God better. Amen. Don't let a day come and go where you spend more time thinking about whatever it is you want to think about than you say, God, today I want to spend some time thinking about you. I'll read this chapter today. God, I'm going to read it until one of these verses says something to me. I may read it once. I may read it three times. I may have to read it for an hour. But I'm not going away till one of these verses seems appropriate for where I am today. Holy Spirit, help me. I want to know you. Give me your wisdom, God. I grew up cleaning stalls, taking care of horses. I'm not particularly sophisticated. I'm kind of straight line. Let's go forward. I want to know the Lord. And it doesn't mean life is easy. Most days it isn't. Most days I have questions for which I don't have answers. And problems that I wish somebody else would take. And most days I feel like I'm caught. I mean, I'm not telling you it's simple. I don't mean God's abandoned me. I know he's with me. I sleep well. Lord, you're my strong tower. You're my rock. You're my defender. 1,000 may fall on one side, 10,000, but it's not coming near me. I got it, Lord. But people falling all around you makes you a little jumpy. I'll condemn every tongue that rises against you. Yeah, but it'd be better with me if just none rose against me. But it really isn't you they rise against. They rise against the one you've called Lord. I'm not telling you it makes it all easy. I'm telling you, establish in your heart that you're going to seek the Lord. It isn't mysterious. It isn't beyond you. It isn't something you don't know what to do. Stop saying, you do know what to do. You don't want to do it. Do the things you know to do. If you know to be generous, take a season to be more generous than you've been. Now I'm meddling. Practice hospitality. Do the simple things, but seek the Lord. Incline your ear. God, I'm listening. I would love to. What do you have to say about this? When I started doing interviews, I guess it was around COVID time. One of the producers called me and he said, you're the only Christian on the list that doesn't have a list of what you won't talk about. I'm like, well, I'm just not smart enough to hush. I mean, I don't know. You don't always say the right thing. It's not like you always get it right. Sometimes you're going like, I don't know. What do you say about that? But I do know that I stop and say, Lord, what would you say about that? How do you feel about that?
1: Before we return to today's message, Pastor Allen wants to share a new book to help you pray for America.
2: I've got a new book. Let's Pray for America. It's 30 prayers to shape our future. It's an election year, lots of voices, a lot of clutter. We always focus on what we can do. Well, I want you to vote, but more importantly, I want you to pray. So we prepared this book to give you 30 prayers to shape these next few weeks, and I believe invite God to shape our future. Take a copy, share it with your friends, order some others. If we'll pray, we'll see God's outcomes this year in real time. God's moving in the earth. Let's join Him.
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2: Look at verse 13. Don't withhold discipline from a child. If you punish him with the rod, he'll not die. Punish him with the rod and save his soul from death. I don't think it means beat your children senseless. But I don't think you can understand it any other way than some physical discipline is not ungodly. So how many times have I heard Christian testimonies? I've never raised my hand to my child. I'm thinking, wonder how that's going to work. Well, I don't want you to boast. But don't boast that you ignore God. I know that a soft answer turns away wrath. It's not the only verse in the Bible. And there are other verses to bring some balance. But discipline for children is important. My Bible says that God disciplines the children He loves. And if He doesn't discipline you, you're illegitimate. And that we should understand hardship is discipline. Oh, I wish that weren't in my Bible. And that's New Testament. That's not even, that's like after God chilled. He had a gummy and relaxed. I repent. Verse 15. My son, if your heart is wise, then my heart will be glad and my inmost being will rejoice when your lips speak what is right. Don't let your heart envy sinners, but always be zealous for the fear of the Lord. There's surely a future hope for you, and your hope will not be cut off. It's a little coaching on how to give expression to how to shape your mind and your thoughts and your emotions around godly wisdom. How do you do that? Well, it says, don't let your heart envy sinners. You know how easy that is to do? Some athlete, you know, signs a $400 million contract with only $300 million guaranteed. And I'm thinking, for hitting a ball with a stick. And then you hear them interview, you know, and they're 22 years old, and they go, I've worked so hard for so long. And I'm like, yeah, I'm getting emotional. If you don't guard your heart, you'll envy sinners. I should have been taller and thinner. My metabolism should have been whatever. Your heart will envy sinners. Again, we have a whole political class who are building their careers that they can create envy and covetousness in the hearts of people and convince you that they'll take something away from somebody else and you deserve it more than they do. And they'll be your advocate and your ally, and they'll put their thumb on the scale so that you get an opportunity. And then you imagine that God will bring his blessing to that kind of a system. Only if you're ignorant of Scripture or you choose to ignore it. Be zealous for the fear of the Lord. Sometimes it's easier to do the positive. You know, guarding your heart against envying sinners sometimes is like high energy. But you can choose to be zealous for the Lord. So how do you give expression? Well, I'm going to go be where God's people are. See, that took some real fundamental change for me. I didn't like God's people. Some of you are more comfortable with pagans than you are with Christians. You like their attitudes. You like their jokes. You like how they recreate. And Christians make you a little tense. I can tell you how to fix that because I had to work on it myself at one time in my life. You have to get more of Jesus in you. Then you'll be more happy with people who like him. Well, Christians are hypocrites. I know, but we'll squeeze another one in. Come on. It's Proverbs. It always does this to me. It's so plain. It's like right there. If you'll just take it and think about it, it will change your life. It'll change your children. It'll change generations. God will honor his word. Look at verse 19. Listen, my son, and be wise. Keep your heart on the right path. Don't join those who drink too much wine or gorge themselves on meat. For drunkards and gluttons become poor, and drowsiness clothes them in rags. So just don't do that. Don't do that. Well, I'm not really a glutton. It's not that I'm overweight. I'm just short. I'm the perfect weight if I was 7'3". Wise choices. Verse 22. Listen to your father who gave you life. Don't despise your mother when she's old. Think how our culture would change if every person who said they were a Christian would show respect to their parents. We just really, it didn't mean that. I don't know what it means, but it couldn't mean that. Well, that was in the Big Ten. I mean, that's like on the list of thou shalt and thou shalt not. Thou shalt honor thy father and mother. And then Jesus picked it up in the New Testament, so it got kind of reinforced. It's not new. It's in the book of Proverbs. Don't despise your mother when she's old. She's not going to do anything for you. She's probably not going to cook your favorite food anymore. Honor her. See, there are things you know to do that will change the momentum of your life. I'll give you a clue. They don't have to be alive. Some of us need to forgive. Some of us need whatever. But you can honor your parents. Verse 23, buy the truth and don't sell it. Get wisdom, discipline, and understanding. To purchase something is an investment. You trade something that's valuable to you for something that you value more. Invest in the truth. It says, buy the truth. Buy the truth. But then what it says next, I think, is even more telling. Don't sell it. When you get it, there's nothing more valuable than the truth. So you can't leverage the truth for something more valuable, because when you get a little nugget of truth, there's nothing to compare to it. That's the best. Buy the truth. Don't sell it. So you want to become an accumulator of God's truth. Wherever you want to become a collector. I mean, one of those goofy, you want to be a hoarder. You want to be an expert. I saw some car show the other day. You know, some guy buying cars out of old garages and barns, and they're all dusty. And he can look at them, and he knows. I mean, it's like, and I'm like, dude, you spent way too much time thinking about cars. I mean, I like a nice car, but I mean, by the truth, you become an expert in accumulating God's truth. Know people. If you know somebody that knows God in a way you don't, you want to be with them. I'll be with you a little bit. I'll visit with you. Whatever, however that looks. Buy the truth, don't sell it. Watch the end of this. Buy the truth, don't sell it. Get wisdom, discipline, understanding. What's the truth going to look like when you invest in the truth? This isn't abstract. You're going to invest in accumulating God's wisdom. You're going to invest in discipline. You see, God's truth will come to you when you bring discipline to your life. I think we imagine that godliness and righteousness, and I'll tell you what I've learned in serving the Lord and serving His people, you forfeit privilege. I don't play golf anymore, but I did for a while. And I was playing with some friends at the country club. I was younger and I was not a good golfer. Some guys came up behind us and they were older than we were, and they pulled up and said, "We're going to play through, get out of our way." And I'm looking at him thinking, And then I realize I'm a guest at somebody else's club, and I look at one of the guys with me, and he goes, "Yeah, they've been members here forever." So we let them play through. You know, that mentality lives in the church. "Well, I've been here 22 years. Well, then you should arrive early and stay late. Because my experience is tenure means you forfeit privileges. You don't accumulate them. Jesus, what did He do? He washed the disciples' feet the night He's going to be betrayed. And He looks at him, He says, "Do you understand what I've done for you?" Discipline. It's important. Our faith isn't about license and privilege. My rule gets broken on Wednesday because I get to church early, and I park like I came to work. But on a normal service time, I park further away because I like the practice of walking to the building with the people who don't know where to park. Well, then I get up here, and you're parked up on the curbs and the islands. And I'm like, when I say park like a pagan, I mean it. It's like an expression of carnality. Proverbs make me cranky. Verse 24, "The father of a righteous man has great joy, and he who has a wise son delights in him." If you want to order your life in a way that your children bring joy to you, do everything in your power to encourage them to be in a right place with God. It's more important than anything else. It's more important than any hobby. It will bring joy to you. If they become fabulously wealthy and they're ungodly, it won't bring joy to you. If they have tremendous accomplishments and they're ungodly, it won't bring joy to you. It's not complicated. But if they are in a right place with God, if they truly know God, I know all the other things that will bring to their life, and it will bring joy to you. So help them. Let them feel your heart for that. Let it be inescapable in your life. Look at verse 26. "My son, give me your heart and let your eyes keep to my ways. For a prostitute is a deep pit and a wayward wife is a narrow well. Like a bandit, she lies in wait and multiplies the unfaithful amongst men." We call prostitution the oldest profession. You know why? Because there's been an unending stream of consumers. Sexual immorality is so rampant. In the church, outside the church. "My son, give me your heart and let your eyes keep to my ways. Choose to walk uprightly before the Lord. Encourage your children to do so. Don't wink at it. Don't nod at it." I have this conversation almost every week with somebody. Why are you encouraging that? It brings destruction. It's all through the book of Proverbs. It's just so plain. You don't have to have any creativity to get to the answer. And if it's a challenge for somebody in your family, godly morality, take a verse like that and begin to say, God, bring freedom, bring deliverance, bring insight, bring awareness. God, only you, but I'm crying out to you. But it's so accessible. It's so available to us. It's not beyond you. So, well, I just wish I knew what to do. Chapter 24 tomorrow. Well, you're oversimplifying. No, I don't really think so.
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4: Pressure over the Pacific Northwest, and we're looking pretty good over the next couple of days. Just some occasional cloud cover, mid-60s for this afternoon's high. Overnight, we should clear up a little bit, upper 40s, and then some clouds in the morning on Wednesday, but sunny in the afternoon, and we're up around 70, nice on Thursday. I'm meteorologist Steve Hamilton on KPDQ.
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1: You play a key role in your own temptation. 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
2: 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Well, today on A New Beginning, Pastor Greg Laurie says we can make the choice not to look.
1: It's not a sin to be tempted.

Some people make a double batch of cookies and then wonder why they're tempted to eat sweets. Some make sure their new car has a supercharged mega Hemi turbo GT engine and wonder why the police seem to be handing out more speeding tickets. Well, today on A New Beginning, Pastor Greg Laurie helps us take an honest look at temptation and how we often set ourselves up for the fall. We'll learn to recalibrate and set ourselves up for more success.

0: chapter 1. This book was written to the Jewish people who were scattered all over the place. There was a time when Israel ruled their own land and they had their kings like David and Solomon. Well, those times were over. Now the occupying force was Rome. They were effectively under the control of the Caesars and the various Roman governors. And they were suffering and they were unhappy. So the book of James was written for suffering people. And maybe I'm talking to somebody right now that's suffering in life. Then this book is for you. James 1 verse 1. James, a bondservant of God and of the Lord Jesus Christ, to the 12 tribes which are scattered abroad. Greetings, my brothers. Count it all joy when you fall into various trials, knowing that the testing of your faith produces patience. But let patience have its perfect work so that you may be complete and perfect, lacking nothing. Okay? So we need to make a choice to rejoice when we go through times of trial. We need to make a choice to rejoice. I know this is hard. I know you wish it wasn't happening. I know you wish it was over. But despite that, I'm going to choose to rejoice regardless of my emotions. See, that's very important. This is not a matter of feelings. This is a matter of the will. The more we rejoice in our testings, the more we realize they're not liabilities, but privileges. Ultimately helpful, not harmful, no matter how severe they may appear. Example, Jesus Christ heading to the cross. His back has been ripped open by the Roman whip. He's weakened by the beatings and blows to his face and having the beard ripped from his face. And yet we read as he's carrying that cross in Hebrews 12, for the joy that was set before him, he endured the cross, despising the shame. Where was the joy? His people, the crowds were jeering him. His disciples were largely in hiding. And yet there's Jesus carrying the cross for the joy that was set before him. What that means is because of what Calvary would accomplish, he pressed on. The joy that was set before him was you. The joy that was set before him was me. It was us. It was the world that he would redeem, who would put their faith in him because he would die for our sins. And so that's what kept him going. Point number two, trials happen to make us stronger in every way. Trials happen to make us stronger in every way. Look at verse 3, knowing the testing of your faith produces patience, but let patience have its perfect work that you may be perfect and complete, lacking nothing. Now, by the way, the word patience is probably not the best translation. I'm reading from the New King James Version here. It comes from a Greek word that translates out to toughness or fortitude. Another translation uses the word endurance or staying power, okay? So trials come into our life to produce endurance and staying power. Trials make you stronger, not weaker. A modern translation of James 3:4 goes as follows. So let it grow. And don't try to squirm out of your problems. For when your patience is finally in full bloom, you're ready for anything, strong in character, full and complete. I like that translation. Point number three, it's through trials we learn great wisdom. It's through trials we learn great wisdom. Go to verse 5 with me if you would. If any of you lacks wisdom, let him ask of God. It gives to all liberally or generously and without reproach. And it will be given to him, but let him ask in faith with no doubting, for he who doubts is like a wave of the sea driven and tossed by the wind. Let not that man suppose he'll receive anything from the Lord, for he's a double-minded man, unstable in all his ways. Powerful verses. If you're lacking wisdom, ask God. If you don't know what to do, ask the Lord. Now, through modern tech, we have access to more information than we've ever had in the history of the entire planet. But our knowledge is a mile wide and an inch deep. The problem is we've acquired knowledge without wisdom. Through knowledge, we've learned to travel faster than sound, but we show our lack of wisdom by going faster in the wrong direction. What we really need is wisdom. So what James is saying, if any of you lack wisdom, if you don't know what God's will is, ask him. We need God's wisdom on who we're going to marry. We need wisdom about the career path we're going to follow or the ministry we're going to pursue. But here's what the Bible says. God will answer this prayer, so ask for it in faith. When you ask God to give you his wisdom, you're praying according to the will of God. As James said, don't doubt what you're praying for, or you're like a wave tossed back and forth. Pray believing God will give it to you.
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0: You know, I've heard people describe a trip to Israel as seeing the Bible actually come to life. 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And I've been to Israel many times, and I've led a lot of tours, and I have to say that's absolutely true. 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It's not just a travel experience. 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It's a vacation with a purpose. And we're going to be taking a tour of Israel April 6 to 15, 2027. 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
1: 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And now Pastor Greg continues his message called, How to Deal with Trials and Temptations.
0: God will enable us to endure and get through times of temptation. Again, God will enable us to endure and get through times of temptation. Let's read a bit more. James 1 verse 12, blessed is the man who endures temptation. For when he has been approved, he'll receive the crown of life which the Lord has promised to those who love him. Let no one say when he is tempted, I am tempted by God. For God cannot be tempted by evil, nor does he himself tempt anyone. Don't miss this verse. Underline these words. Each one is tempted when he is drawn away by his own desires and is enticed. Then when desire is conceived, it gives birth to sin. And sin, when it is full grown, brings forth death. We'll stop there. So question, where does temptation come from? Of course, the devil's involved in it. But don't miss this. You play a key role in your own temptation. Satan needs our cooperation. Listen, where there is no desire on our part, then there's no temptation. Verse 14, everyone is tempted when he is drawn away by his own desire. So it starts with the temptation itself. Everyone is tempted. I know you think you're crazy because you were tempted to do a certain thing. But the Bible says in 1 Corinthians 10:13, there's no temptation taking you, but such as is common to man, which means other people have been tempted to do that too. Don't think you're the worst person on earth because the temptation came your way. It's not a sin to be tempted. It's a sin when you give in to the temptation. The sin is not in the bait, it's in the bite. We were at a farmer's market yesterday walking around. There was a guy with some soup. I walked right by him. I'm not really a big soup guy. Soup to me is like, why? It's a good start, I guess, sort of like salad, but no, nah, you know. So he says, try a sample. No, nah, it's okay, I'm good. No, try it. Okay. How much is it? Like, see, it was really good soup, very hearty soup. And so I bought a bag of soup. I went to Kathy. Look, I bought a bag of soup, a frozen bag. Like, why? It was good. Why did I buy it? The free sample got me. So the devil says, hey, sorry to compare this soup to something evil. It was actually good, but here's a free sample. Just take a taste. Let the thought run through your mind a little bit. Just play with this a little bit. You don't have to do it. Of course, you would never do it, but just start here. Here's the problem. What makes temptation difficult for many people is they don't want to discourage it completely. So now you're almost hooked. Verse 14, a man is drawn away by his own desires and is enticed. So you're really close now. Here's a temptation. You say no. You take the free sample, you're moving it around in your mind, and now it's becoming more appealing, and you find yourself giving into it, but you haven't done it yet. You can still pull away. No, you keep going. The hook is now set. Verse 15, and when desire is conceived, it gives birth to sin. So you act on that evil thought, and now, boom, the sins happen. Okay, now, there's sometimes a little pleasure, but then the guilt kicks in. Then the remorse kicks in. Depending on what you did, the consequences kick in. That dead feeling one gets when they're separated from God in fellowship. Thankfully, we can repent and be forgiven of our sin, but this is what James is warning about. Some would say, well, hey, it's not my fault. It's God's fault. He gave me more than I can handle. No, he didn't. Go back to James 1:13. Let no one say when he is tempted, I'm tempted by God. God cannot be tempted by evil, nor does he himself tempt anyone. Well, this person, it's their fault. Yeah, that's what Adam said in the Garden of Eden. Okay, question. When does temptation usually come? This might surprise you. Answer, often after times of great blessing. Jesus was baptized in the Jordan River by his cousin John. The Father spoke from heaven and said, this is my beloved Son in whom I'm well pleased. And the Holy Spirit came upon the Lord in the form of a dove. That was a blessed moment. Immediately after this, the Bible says, he went into the wilderness to be tested and tempted by the devil for 40 days immediately. So a lot of times right after the blessing, it comes. So it could be after church. Oh, wasn't that great, man? I love that. A great time of worship message. But everything else was great. But then all of a sudden, you're tempted. I mean, maybe it's just like you get mad because someone pulled in front of you, laying on the horn, you idiot. Oh, wait. Oh, it's just a... Or maybe you get into an argument with your spouse, or maybe you go and do something you should not do. The temptations will hit you after you have been blessed. All right, so let's sum this all up. Number one, we're going to go through times of trial, but they'll make us stronger, not weaker. Good news. Trials like storms have a beginning, a middle, and an end. You might be in a trial right now, but the clouds may open and the sun may come out tomorrow morning. So take heart. Whatever you're going through isn't going to last forever. Number two, make a choice to rejoice in your times of trial. It has nothing to do with how you feel. You choose to give thanks to God. Thirdly, God will guide you and give you the wisdom you need in life. Ask him for it. Fourth and lastly, temptations will come, but there's always a way out. And again, the reminder that if you're being tempted and if you're being tested, that would be an indication you're on the right

And that same Jesus who suffered and died stands at the door of our lives, and he knocks and says, if we'll hear his voice and open the door, he'll come in. Maybe I'm talking to somebody right now who is going through a time of suffering, and you feel like you're all alone. Well, you don't have to be. God can enter into your problems with you, enter into your suffering with you. He can even step in and heal you or change your circumstances if he chooses to do it. But you don't want to go through these things alone. You need Jesus. And Jesus says to his followers, I'll never leave you or forsake you. And that's what's so wonderful about being a Christian, is I'm not alone in life anymore. God walks with me each and every day, and he'll walk with you as well. But you have to ask him into your life. He will not force himself into your heart or into your life. He stands at that door again and knocks. You have to hear his voice and open the door. Will you open that door to Christ? Let's pray together. Father, speak to the heart of every person here. And if there's anyone here that does not yet know you, let this be the moment they believe, the moment they're forgiven of their sin, the moment that they transfer their future from hell to heaven and start living a life with hope. Speak to them, we pray.

0: Today on A New Beginning, an important prayer from Pastor Greg Laurie for those who want to make a change in their relationship with the Lord. Pastor Greg, maybe somebody would like to do that right now. Could you help them with that?
1: Sure, I'd love to. I would like to just pray a prayer, and I would ask you to pray it after me. You might even pray it out loud. Pray these words, Lord Jesus, I know that I am a sinner, but I also know that you are the Savior because you died on the cross for my sin and you rose again from the dead. Jesus, come into my life and forgive me of every sin I've ever committed. I choose to follow you from this moment forward. Thank you for hearing this prayer. Thank you for answering this prayer, Lord. And I pray all of this in Jesus' name. Amen. If you just prayed that prayer and meant it, I want you to know on the authority of Scripture, God Almighty has heard your prayer and he will answer this prayer. You are now a newly minted child of God. So congratulations, you've made the right decision and welcome to the family of God. I want to send you a special gift because of that prayer you've just prayed. It's called the New Believer's Bible. So the New Believer's Bible is the New Testament in the New Living Translation with hundreds of notes that I wrote that will encourage you in this commitment you are making to follow Christ. There's some other materials included as well in what we call the New Believer's Growth Pack, but let me get this New Believer's Bible into your hands as quickly as possible. Here's Dave to tell you more.
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1: Hey, everybody, I'm here with my friend Frank Turek, and he wrote a book a number of years ago with Norman Geisler. And the title of the book is, I Don't Have Enough Faith to Be an Atheist, but this book has now been updated. And we have a copy of it with your name on it that we want to send to you for your gift of any size. But Frank, you go out into the major universities, you engage young people today. How has the dialogue changed? Like, compared to maybe 15 years ago, what kind of questions would you have been asked, and would you be asked different questions today?
2: 15 or 20 years ago, the new atheism was in its heyday. What do I mean by the new atheism? These atheists that were sort of very belligerent toward Christianity and basically all religions, people like Christopher Hitchens, with whom I've had two debates.

0: debates.
1: Wow.
0: You can see those debates on our YouTube channel, the Cross Examine YouTube channel. People like Richard Dawkins or Sam Harris or Daniel Dennett. These people were not just atheists, but they had an attitude about it. Mm-hmm. That has pretty much evaporated since, say, 5 or 6 years ago.
1: Why do you think that is, Frank?
0: You know, that's a good question. Maybe because people are realizing that atheism doesn't offer them anything.
1: Yeah.
0: I mean, Greg, if we're just moist robots who are just going to go back into the dirt, then it really doesn't ultimately matter whether you live as a missionary or a murderer. Hmm. Because ultimately, we're all going to wind up in the same place, nowhere, just out of existence. And people started to realize, you know, that doesn't offer me much. It doesn't appear to be true as well. Why be an atheist? Hmm. So people are moving away from atheism and they're looking for real meaning in life. They're looking for solutions to the emptiness that they have. And that's where somebody like Greg Laurie, I don't know if you ever heard of that guy, but he's really good at getting people to believe, rightfully so, that there is meaning in life and you can have your sins forgiven and you can know the future in the sense that you can be with Jesus forever and your loved ones who have accepted Christ. So I think people are realizing that atheism doesn't afford them anything. So we've shifted from the new atheism, this belligerent attitude against Christianity and basically all religions, to now at least more openness. So it's shifted. Although I will say this, people today are emotionally fragile and you can't be as aggressive with your presentation.
1: Wow.
0: And my friend Cliff Connectly, who's been going to campuses for 40 years, has noticed this as well. You know, 20, 30 years ago, he could be much more direct and aggressive with people who are interested in the truth. Today, he has to kind of soften his approach a little bit. And I kind of agree with him on that, that we kind of have to soften.
1: I've not heard that insight. That's a fascinating insight. Mm-hmm. And why? Why has this happened? And why is this more of a recent development?
0: I wonder how much the internet has to do with it, Greg, in the sense that social media has made people more feelings oriented than fact oriented.
1: Yes.
0: Right. And you're fed the same line every time you go on social media because the algorithm will tell you what you want to hear. And so you wind up rather than following evidence, you wind up following feelings. And if feelings are your guide for life and somebody comes and hurts your feelings, oh, you've attacked me. Yeah. I mean, this is true with the whole sexual issues, right? When you come out against, say, same-sex behavior, people think you're attacking them. Well, that's my identity. No, I'm not attacking you.
1: Yeah.
0: I'm saying that the behavior is the problem. You're not the problem. You're made in the image of God. But if you engage in this behavior, you're engaging in behavior that is hurtful to you, hurtful to others, and against God's will. But your identity is not your same-sex orientation, just like your identity is not alcohol if you're an alcoholic. Your identity is not pornography if you're involved in pornography. Your identity is in Christ if you're a Christian. Mm-hmm. And those, all of those sins can be forgiven because Jesus paid the ultimate price.
1: Well, that's where you give them the gospel and tell them what Christ did for them and how they can come into a relationship with him. So we want to equip you to have answers for folks that you're talking to today about Jesus. And we want to offer you this book by Frank Turek. And the title of it is, I Don't Have Enough Faith to Be an Atheist. And we'll send it to you for your gift of any size.
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8: John Adams understood one incredibly important thing about America. America cannot endure and cannot forget that it requires freedom, endurance, and character to survive. While serving as president, Adams always remembered that America would not survive. It could not govern itself, control its own passions. Adams wrote, "Our Constitution was made only for a moral and religious people. It is wholly inadequate to the government of any other." Adams understood that self-government depended on much, much more than the document itself. It depended and was guided by faith, by virtue, by responsibility, and above all, by self-restraint. Because government can enforce laws, but it cannot create character. Our Constitution protects a free people, but our Constitution cannot create a moral people. It cannot create self-restraint. That's up to us.
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1: So what did Jesus say in John chapter 11? That is our second principle that burns its way into our hearts. God's greatest glory is revealed in the most challenging situations. It was for Mary and Martha at Lazarus' death. Jesus resurrected Lazarus. It was for Jesus on the cross. He revealed God's greatest glory. It is for you, and it is for me. Because in John 11, verse 4, it says, "This sickness is not unto death." Let me paraphrase it. This challenge that you're going through is not unto death. This financial reversal that you're experiencing is not unto bankruptcy. This sickness is not unto death eternally. This is not unto death, this challenge, this difficulty, this mountain, but for the glory of God, that the Son of God may be glorified through it. God is going to bring glory, just as he brought glory out of the death of Lazarus. This leads us to principle number 3. You'll find it there in the next verse. Now, Jesus loved Mary, Martha, and her sister Lazarus. So when he heard that he, Lazarus, was sick, verse 6, he stayed 2 more days in the place where he was. That was craziness from a human perspective. Lazarus is sick. You don't want to wait there 2 days. You want to take the next United flight to Bethany and get there. Yeah. Right? You don't want to wait 2 days. You want to find the fastest horse, the fastest chariot. The man is sick, Jesus. You better get there. Isn't that what Mary and Martha thought? Jesus waited 2 days. Then he has to walk a day. So he gets there on the 4th day. Now that, incredible, is perplexing. What's the principle? Never give up hope, because things don't happen when you want them to happen. You can't rush God. Jesus' timetable and our timetable might be different. Now, all through the Bible, it talks about timetables. Let's look at some texts. Mark chapter 1, verse 14 and 15. Mark chapter 1. God has a divine timetable. That was true at the birth of Christ. It was true at the baptism of Christ. Christ is baptized. Mark chapter 1, verse 14 and 15. Now after John was put in prison, Jesus came to Galilee preaching the gospel of the kingdom, saying, "The time is fulfilled." Jesus was baptized on time. Galatians 4, verse 4. God has a divine timetable. He doesn't rush that timetable. Galatians 4, verse 4. But when the fullness of time had come, God sent forth his Son, born of a woman. So Christ was born on time. Christ was baptized on time. Jesus has a divine timetable. Romans 5, verse 6. Jesus was born on time, Galatians 4, 4. Jesus was baptized on time, Mark 1, verse 14 and 15. Romans 5, verse 6. For when we were still without strength, in due time. What's that mean, in due time? What's that? At the right time, Christ died for the ungodly. Jesus was born on time, Galatians 4, 4. Jesus was baptized on time, Mark 1, verse 15 and 16. Jesus was crucified on time, Romans 5, verse 6. Now note this statement in Desire of Ages, page 32. But like the vast stars in their apparent path, the purposes of God knew no haste and no delay. The purposes of God know what? Know what? Haste, or they don't know any what? Delay. Does God have a divine timetable? God, I think you're so slow. I mean, God, really now? Really now? I need you today. Don't tell me your answer is going to be 6 months from now, Lord, that I'm going to get that job. I mean, what am I going to do in the next 6 months? Lord, don't tell me that you're going to heal me in the resurrection, Lord. I want to be healed right now. None of that resurrection stuff for me, Lord. Does God have a divine time, David?
3: Amen.
1: Lord, I want my children to accept Jesus right now, Lord. Right now. I mean, don't wait a month. Don't wait a year. God, it has to be now. Keep this sentence in mind. God's delay is not God's denial. God's delay is not God's denial. Can you say that with me? God's delay is not God's denial. Does God's timetable have a purpose?
4: Yes.
1: Did God's timetable have a purpose with Mary and Martha?
4: Yes.
1: Did they understand the purpose? Look here, please, at John chapter 11. Let your eyes drop down in John chapter 11. Notice the response of Mary and Martha. And then we'll probe why Jesus waited 2 days, traveled a third day, and got there the fourth day. There's a reason for it. John chapter 11. And you're looking there at John chapter 11, verse 21. Martha comes out to meet Jesus on his way. John chapter 11, verse 21. Then Martha said to Jesus, Lord, if you had been here, my brother would not have died. Was Martha right when she said that? She was. Because if Jesus walks into the sick room, sickness would be gone. What does Mary say? She says the same thing in verse 32. Then when Mary came where Jesus was and saw him, she fell down at his feet saying to him, Lord, if you would have been here, my brother would not have died. Why did Jesus delay? Here's why. The Jews had a very unusual belief. And their belief was that a person was not really dead until they had been dead at least 4 days. They had this idea from Greek philosophy that there was a spirit that hovered over the person's body and would come back into the body and bring them life. Every other miracle in the New Testament where Jesus raises somebody from the dead, except Lazarus, the person dies and within 24 hours, Jesus raises them from the dead. That's true of the widow of Nain's son. It's true of every instance in the New Testament. So the Pharisees are circulating this lie. And you remember when Jesus raised from the dead the little girl? And what did he say? The little girl yet is sleeping. I raise her from dead. So what do the Pharisees do? They say she wasn't really dead. She was just sleeping. So Jesus is not some divine miracle worker. He can't raise the dead. He is a fraud. So what does Jesus do? To bring greater glory to God, he waits. He waits 2 days and walks there the third day. Because by the fourth day, Lazarus' body is going to be decomposing in the tomb. Nobody can argue now that Lazarus wasn't dead. Because the delay only magnified the power of the living God.
4: Amen.
1: Have you been praying for something? Has there been a delay? The delay will only magnify the power and the glory of God in your life. When God works now and does that miracle in your life, delay is not denial. But delay merely exalts the glory of the living God. Jesus come when Mary and Martha wanted him to come. Lazarus would have been healed of the disease, but he would not have been resurrected from the dead. And the resurrection of Lazarus was the crowning miracle in Jesus' life. It was the greatest evidence that he was the Messiah. He raised the dead before, but always right after they died. The Pharisees, of course, argued that they weren't dead. Live with the hope that you may not see an immediate answer to your prayers, You may not see the fulfillment of your dreams. There may be an apparent delay. But Jesus is preparing to reveal his glory in a miraculous way in your life. Three principles so far. What are they? Number one, we have a friend who knows our needs. Number

0: hope, because delay is not denial. Delay deepens our faith and it prepares us for a greater miracle. Principle number four in the story. We can live with hope because resurrection power is available to us, as it was to Lazarus. Take your Bible, please, and turn to John chapter 11, verse 25. John 11, verse 25. What is resurrection? It's new life where there is deadness. So where there is spiritual deadness in your life, Christ brings resurrection power. Where there is spiritual apathy, Christ brings new vitality. Where there is Laodicean complacency, Christ resurrects us from spiritual death. Where there is deadness in a relationship with a son, a daughter, a husband, or a wife, somebody estranged from you, Christ can bring new life to that relationship. There is resurrection power. Where we have lost loved ones in death, trusting the resurrection, we know that we can see them again. John chapter 11, verse 25. Notice what it says. Jesus said to her, "I am the resurrection and the life. He who believes in me, though he may die, he shall live." Notice what Jesus says. "I am the resurrection and the life. I am the one that brings spiritual life out of deadness. When you think your spiritual life is waning, when you think it's gone, Jesus says, I speak and I can resurrect in you." Just like in Ezekiel's valley, when Jesus said, I looked at Ezekiel looked out over the valley and there was all dead bones. And Jesus could bring new life in those dead bones. Jesus Christ brings new life.
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0: I love the phrase in Philippians chapter 3, verse 10. It's one of my favorite phrases in the New Testament. Philippians chapter 3, and we look there at Philippians 3 and verse 10. And it says in Philippians 3:10, "that I may know Him, that I may know Christ, and the power of His resurrection, that I may know Christ." And the power of His resurrection to resurrect new life in us. My wife and I, not long ago, a few years back now, were sent by the General Conference of Seventh-day Adventists to China. We visited the largest Adventist church in the world. It has about 6,000 members. But while we were there, and I was to speak in that, and it was very interesting to speak in that afternoon service, I applied to the Chinese government, the communist government, to speak, sent him my sermon, my material ahead of time. And, you know, it's rather disheartening for a preacher when they send you a rejection slip. So the Chinese government said, "No, you can't speak. Pastor Finley, we don't have time enough to prepare an official visit for you. And because at that time I was vice president of the General Conference, we'd want to prepare an official visit, so you can't speak. But you can give greetings." So I went to the pastor of the church. I said, "Pastor, they say I can't speak, but I can give greetings. How long should my greetings be?" She said, "1 hour. Give a 1 hour greetings." So I get up that day and I said, "I want to bring you greetings from a man who wishes he could be here, but he can't. His name is John. He lived 2,000 years ago on the island of Patmos and he died. Since he can't be here, I'm going to tell you what he would tell you if he were here. Take your Bible, please, and turn to Revelation 14 for John's greetings, and I'll explain what John's greetings meant." So I spoke for an hour and it went fine. In the morning, we were in another church in the same city. The one church in that city, Shenyang, China, has 6,000 members. The other church has 3,000. That's the small church in the city. Can you imagine? One city, two Adventist churches, one 6,000, one 3,000. So in the 3,000 church, after we were there in the morning, we came up and met in this little room. The pastor, the associate pastor, they have about two or three associate pastors, wanted to meet privately with us. And so we went up to meet, and we sat there in meeting them. And I went around, and I said to them, "Have you all been Seventh-day Adventists?" Talked to the pastor, then I talked to the associate, then I talked to the second associate. And the pastor said, "Well, no." And they explained their conversion story. I came to the associate pastor sitting next to the first associate pastor, who was the second associate pastor. I came to him and I said, "Have you always been an Adventist?" He said, "No." I said, "When was your first

0: contact with Adventists. He said, in prison. And I said, well, how did you ever possibly, come in contact with Adventists in prison? He said, well, this associate pastor was in prison. And I said, well, now this is a story. You've got to tell me the story. Well, the senior pastor spoke up and he said, we had surreptitiously gotten some books called Desire of Ages on the life of Christ. We have 7 underground presses in China, and they print thousands and thousands of books. And it's a fascinating story, which I am not at liberty to go into. But anyway, so they print Desire of Ages, and then secretly, through an underground system, they distribute them to our membership, and our membership takes them and distributes them out. So the pastor and the elder had Desire of Ages on the life of Christ, and they were coming to a train to deliver the books. When they were, the police noticed the bags that they had, and they often put these Desire of Ages in bags and then put potatoes on the top, and you might have 20 Desire of Ages and cover it with potatoes and so forth. So they had the bags, the police stopped them, and they arrested them. The pastor was detained, but the Adventist assistant pastor was put in prison. When he was put in prison, in the Chinese prisons, they're really rough. He was beaten terribly. And the other prisoners would beat him up. And so they would take him and put him in a circle and hit him in the eyes and blacken his eyes and kick him in the stomach and mock his Christianity. He was considered to be a ignoramus. They would just knock him down and trample on him and trample on him and trample on him. One of the most ruthless prisoners would not join in on that beating. And he sat there and watched the Adventist pastor get beaten 2 or 3 times. On one of those occasions, when the other prisoners left, this ruthless prisoner pulled him up and sat him down and bathed some of his wounds. And he said, look, I can't understand this. These people are beating you. You have no revenge. There is no cursing and swearing at all. Why are you like that? And he said, Jesus changed my life. And when Jesus was on the cross, he prayed, Father, forgive them, for they don't know what they do. And these people just don't know what they're doing. That criminal sitting there said, that got my attention. The elder studied with him, and he was in prison for 6 months, and he studied the Bible with this other man. When they both were released from prison, this ruthless gang leader, changed by the power of God, changed by the resurrection power of Jesus Christ, changed by the living Christ, began attending the Adventist Church. He became a Sabbath school teacher, eventually, then an elder in the church. Then they asked him to go through training school that they held in the church. He became an assistant pastor. I was sitting next to the man that was beaten and the prisoner who was changed by the power of the living God. Amen. What is Jesus saying in John chapter 11? He is saying the power of the resurrection can change your life. Whatever temptation you are facing, whatever Satan throws at you, what is John chapter 11 saying? It is saying that the power of the living Christ is stronger than the power of the evil one. Why can we hope? We can hope because Christ's power is greater than the power of the evil one. Principle number 5, Jesus comes to the tomb. He has said to Mary and Martha, that I am the resurrection in the life. He has said that power would flow through him to bring new life. That same power that flowed through him to bring new life will flow through us to bring new life. But Jesus comes. Jesus comes here in John chapter 11. And John chapter 11, verse 38 and 39. Jesus comes to the tomb. There are a group of mourners there. Mary and Martha is there. They're crying. John chapter 11, verse 38 and 39. Then Jesus, again, groaning in himself, came to the tomb. Why is Jesus groaning with himself? Because Mary and Martha were hurt, and so he was hurt. He knew what he was going to do, but he sympathized with their weaknesses. He sympathized with their sorrows. Christ sympathizes with our sorrows as well. It was a cave, and a stone lay against it. Jesus said, take away the stone. Take away the stone. Now, here's the principle. We cooperate with Jesus, and that is the key to seeing a miracle. Jesus could have called the angels to roll away the stone. Jesus could have spoken and the stone could have rolled away.
1: But Jesus said to those next to him, you go and you roll away the stone. Now listen to this amazing statement in Desire of Ages, page 35. Here it is. Christ, and I'm quoting Desire of Ages, page 35. Christ could have commanded the stone to move and it would have obeyed his voice. So could Christ have commanded the stone to move? Yeah, and it would have obeyed his voice, right? He could have bidden the angels who were close by his side to roll away the stone. At his bidding, invisible hands would have moved the stone. But it was to be taken away by human hands. Now here is the next two sentences. Thus Christ would show that humanity is to cooperate with divinity. What human power can do, divine power is not summoned to do. Let's say that together. That principle I want to be deeply embedded in your mind. What human power can do, divine power is not summoned to do. You ready? You got that one? What human power can do, divine power is not summoned to do. Oh Lord, I'm just praying the church will grow. Well, bless your soul. But go out and give a Bible study. Go out and give out some literature. We ought to pray that the church will grow, but you can pray from now until the cows come home that the church will grow. But somebody's got to do something for Jesus, right?
2: Amen.
1: What human power can do, divine power is not something to do. I'm praying for my relationship with my work colleague. It's really soured. Well, do something. Go over there and tell him you're sorry. You got to do more than pray about it, right? What human power can do, divine power is not something to do. I'm praying for better health, but I do eat 10 Twinkies a day. But I'm praying for better health, but I never exercise in my life. It takes too much effort. I'm praying for better health, but I eat 4 eggs every morning. Well, bless your soul. Bless your soul, my dear sister, my dear brother. Get out there and take a walk, get some exercise, because you can pray all you want, but those Twinkies are not going to be eaten by angels. I'll tell you that. And the weight is not going to be gained by those angels. I'll tell you that. I'm praying to overcome. But I still keep watching those same television programs, and I wonder why I have those evil thoughts that are impure. Well, tell your wife to come over and turn off the TV. Take away the stone. Take away the stone. Jesus says, what human power can do, divine power will never do. I cannot do it without him. But he will never do it without me. Right? Jesus prompts every right action. The Holy Spirit guides every right decision. But I cannot do it without Jesus. But Jesus will not do it without me. My friend tells the story of his father, who had a terrible, terrible time with chewing tobacco many years ago. And he'd be chewing, you know, on the side of his mouth, and he'd say, oh God, I give up chewing tobacco. And in the morning, he'd go out on the porch. They lived in the farm. He'd spit it in his hand, crunch it up in his throat way out in the field. And my friend says, about noon, I saw my father walking among those corn stalks, and he was looking for something. What do you think he was looking for? What do you think he was looking for?
3: The chewing tobacco.
1: The chewing tobacco that he threw out in the morning. Now, here's my question. Do you think God would let him find it?
4: Yeah.
1: Sure. The same God that gave him the choice in the morning to throw it away, gave him the choice in the afternoon to pick it up, right? God is not going to put you on some operating table and tie you down and take the cigarettes out of your mouth. God is going to give you strength, but you must take away what? The stone. Principle number 5. Cooperation with Jesus is the key to seeing a miracle. Here's principle number 6. Thank God before you see the miracle. Now, many people miss this in the Lazarus story. Thank God that you see the miracle. Thank God for the miracle before the miracle comes. Anybody can thank God for the miracle after the miracle comes. Look at Jesus, John chapter 11, verse 41. Then they took away the stone from the place where the dead man was lying. And Jesus lifted up his eyes and said, Father, I thank you that you've heard me. Lazarus is still in the tomb. Lazarus' body is still decaying. Lazarus is still dead. And what is Jesus saying? Jesus is saying that, thank you, Father, that you've heard me. before he sees the miracle.
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0: 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Coming up next, we join Kevin McCullough for That Kevin Show, and of course, Steve Gregg answers your Bible questions at 2 in The Narrow Path. KPDQ.
1: High pressure over the Pacific Northwest, and we're looking pretty good over the next couple of days. Just some occasional cloud cover, mid-60s for this afternoon's high. Overnight, we should clear up a little bit, upper 40s, and then some clouds in the morning on Wednesday, but sunny in the afternoon, and we're up around 70, nice on Thursday. I'm meteorologist Steve Hamilton on KPDQ.
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0: Katie Zakari has held a first briefing as the midterm elections approach in her new position as White House Press Secretary.
1: I'm looking forward to working with each of you as well, especially as we are in the middle of the midterm blitz with energy and excitement never seen before in the history of midterms, thanks to President Trump.
0: And another change at the administration's high-level post is changing hands.
2: The White House has made an announcement about a top diplomat.
1: We have asked Ambassador Guilfoyle to resign. She has been a wonderful asset to the team, and we wish her well.
2: President Trump said he was not happy with the situation. Willie Nelson, the White House.
0: That follows accusations that Guilfoyle offered administration access to a businessman in exchange for paying off her $100,000 credit card debt. Guilfoyle denied the allegation. She also thanked President Trump for the opportunity to serve. President Trump is now defending his deal with Russia for diesel fuel after it received some criticism from both sides of the aisle.
3: Last week, Trump announced Russia would immediately release 300,000 tons of diesel to ease a global fuel shortage, with more shipments to follow. In a Truth Social post yesterday morning, Trump said he made the right choice for the American people. The deal received backlash, with critics saying it gives Russian President Vladimir Putin a financial lifeline and undermines U.S. sanctions. Some Republicans argued it could lower fuel prices and give Trump leverage over Moscow. I'm Mark Mayfield.
0: President Trump has not said whether he's decided to launch strikes against Iran-backed Houthi rebels. The president says the Houthis are behaving, in his words, very badly, after weekend strikes on a Saudi Arabian airport killed more than a dozen people, including an American, and injured hundreds of other people. Pope Leo is said to be recovering after undergoing surgery to remove a growth from his lung. The Vatican says the surgery went, quote, according to plan, and that Leo has returned to his room. This is SRN News.
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8: John Adams understood one incredibly important thing about America. America cannot endure and cannot forget that it requires freedom, endurance, and character to survive. While serving as president, Adams always remembered that America would not survive. It could not govern itself, control its own passions. Adams wrote, "Our Constitution was made only for a moral and religious people. It is wholly inadequate to the government of any other." Adams understood that self-government depended on much, much more than the document itself. It depended and was guided by faith, by virtue, by responsibility, and above all, by self-restraint. Because government can enforce laws, but it cannot create character. Our Constitution protects a free people, but our Constitution cannot create a moral people. It cannot create self-restraint. That's up to us.
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0: 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Everything you need to know about the top headlines of the day and a perspective that will give you some eternity to it. 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It's Kevin McCullough, Monday through Friday, on That Kevin Show. And now, from the Connors and Sullivan Broadcast Studios, the man who is not what he wants to be, but is way grateful that he's not who he used to be, here,
1: glad to have you with us. And if you're listening to us on any radio station anywhere right now, I just want you to lean in for the next couple of minutes, because what we're going to tell you is pretty unusual and pretty remarkable. You're not going to hear about it being spoken about on almost anywhere else. But the joy that we get to be part of by what we get to do because of it is just incredible. And I can only tell you that from personal experience. Kevin McCullough, glad to be with you. Todd Chapman is also with me. Todd is with a ministry called Christian Solidarity International, CSI for short, but Christian Solidarity International in its name says everything that they do. They stand for persecuted Christians. They stand in solidarity with our brothers and sisters who suffer for their faith, and they do it all over the world. And what we have had a unique privilege of being able to be part of for the last number of years is their slave liberation work in the Sudan region. And Todd, we've spoken about this before, but back when the Sudanese civil war was underway, there were a whole globe was watching it happen, and very few people seemed to care much about it. And a man by the name of Dr. John Eibner got President Bush and the UK Prime Minister and some others to take a look at what was going on. And because of Dr. Eibner and CSI working at that very high level with global leaders, able to coalesce a group of nations together that said, let's help solve this. And that's where South Sudan came from. It was actually born out of the peace process, where Christians who lived in the South would have their own country and be protected by a border from the Islamic radicals in the North. But the problem was, in that situation, the northern Islamic radicals had taken thousands of slaves, hundreds of thousands of slaves, and the settlement didn't do anything with them. They didn't free them. It didn't get them released or anything like that. So since that time, Dr. Eibner and the entire team at Christian Solidarity International has said, well, what can we do to change that scenario? And they have been quite effective. 160,000 plus lives liberated from slavery into freedom and returning to their home in South Sudan. This is an incredible thing to just realize it's happened, but there's still about 30 or 40 or maybe 50,000 slaves that are still in North Sudan, and we're trying to find them all, and we're trying to get them all out. And Todd, you can tell us a story about at least one of them and the real pain that that one has been through, and it's very replicative of the women that have been taken as a whole.
2: Yeah, so many stories, and so many, you know, many of them read the same. The names may be different, but the circumstances are so similar. I'm looking at a Cole's story. She was 6 years old when she was captured, separated from her mom, and taken into slavery. So imagine that trauma inflicted on a six-year-old child, right? I mean, we've got a granddaughter who's about five right now, and I can't imagine her being ripped out of her home, ripped away from her parents, but then taken to an environment where you're going to be forced to work from pre-dawn until post-dusk. You're going to get very little food. You're going to be abused physically, psychologically, verbally, even sexually, as you come of age. And that's what happened to her. She endured sexual violence. She ended up getting pregnant and had a baby boy who was actually born blind. And Cole, this whole time, though, as she was growing, she'd come up in a Christian faith, and she's just throwing up prayers like crazy to God. She's going, please, will you deliver me, and will you help my baby? And so in 2020, is when she was actually freed by CSI. We helped her get back to South Sudan, and she is actually hoping that she can get some treatment to restore the sight of her little boy. But that's a beautiful example of a situation where not only were we able to free a mom, but also in that case, free a child. And, you know, I would imagine probably in that situation, you know, the slaveholder, we negotiated with them for her release. And frankly, he was probably willing, very, you know, happy to let the blind boy go, because, you know, a blind slave is probably, you know, not going to be very beneficial. But man, thank God for the freedom that was provided for them. And these kind of stories are happening a couple thousand times a year. Every year through about four or five slave liberations, we are able to march en masse a group of these women and children and sometimes men. Men have been enslaved as well. And so, or born into that slavery. And so we'll return them as well. And then when they get back to South Sudan, first thing that happens, big old party. When we bring them back into the area where we've designated them to return to, we document them, we talk to them, ask questions, try to figure out, where are you from? What's your family's name? So ultimately, we hope to reunite them. But in the meantime, man, there's a party going on like there's going to be in heaven, right? When one believer, when one lost person is found, the believers rejoice. And that's what happens. It's such a beautiful picture, Kevin, of God's grace and his calling on all of our lives. And the thing that I think is so awesome about this is this is something that you will not hear about anywhere else except for that Kevin show and just a few other platforms, or unless you happen to know about the work of CSI. But almost without exception, when people hear about this, so many people are moved to action because they're like, I had no idea that this had even happened, and, you know, is persisting, that people have been enslaved for decades, being abused every single day. And the incredible fact that for $250, you can not only free them, but equip them to move into a life in freedom, in a very sustainable fashion, is absolutely remarkable. So I'm just thrilled that we get to come back again and bring it in front of you, and really hoping and praying that, hundreds of Kevin's listeners are going to respond. So, please pray about what God would have you do. And Kev, you know, $250, we hear from some people that they do this every year. It's part of their annual giving. You know, they set aside a little bit of money every month, and that's a great way to do it. If you want to give $20 a month over the course of a year, you've freed a slave. We've got people that free slaves monthly. We've got people that do multiples. You can do it however works for your budget, but what a blessing is in store for you when you take part of what God is doing.
1: The phone number is 888-342-1010, 888-342-1010, and we are one of those families that look forward to doing this every year. We have had seasons where the Lord has actually allowed us to free a slave per month for an entire year. That's a rewarding thing. But friends, it doesn't matter the amount. What matters is what God lays on your heart, and if you respond like that. Like,
2: that's right.
1: if you can do $25 a month and liberate a slave, that's wonderful. And if you can do $250 a month and liberate a slave every month, that's as meaningful to every one of those slaves as the one that is liberated by the other one. So it doesn't really matter the amount. What matters is your heart and your willingness. The $250, people ask me this all the time. I get emails all year long. Kev, what does it do? It's very simple. First of all, the barter for the negotiation for the freedom is not done on money basis. It's done on a vaccine for a rancher's cattle. And to the rancher, the one piece of cattle that has the illness is more valuable than the slave. So for a $50 vaccine, we give him the vaccine. He liberates the slave. The rest of everything that's in that package, the $250 package, is the bag of hope. And that gives them food for a year. It gives them seed for more food for years beyond that. It gives them tarps and blankets and things that will keep them protected against weather. It gives them tools to garden and fish and cook and clean with. It gives them a Bible. It gives them a dairy goat that's producing milk so that they can continue to have another source of food for their life. So everything they need to start their life over comes in that bag of hope. That's what the $250 provides. 888-342-1010, 888-342-1010, or go to thatkevinshow.com, thatkevinshow.com. Click the banner at the top of the page. Hi, Kevin McCullough. I have a lot of friends that have a lot of opinions about AI, what it means, how to use it, what should be done with it, and what shouldn't be. One of the things that bothers me about the current models is that they are not Christ-centered, and that anything that my kid tries to find out on AI is likely to be filled by a vacuum full of secularism and godlessness. What if there was an alternative that was God-centric?

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0: Welcome in. Kevin McCullough, glad to have you with us.
1: Glad to take this time, this moment, this portion of the show at the beginning of each show kind of get us grounded, get us rooted in some real truth that we can then kind of interpret the rest of everything else about. Like, it doesn't matter whose house got raided or what country we're at war with or any of the rest of it if we can't think biblically about what is happening around us. So that's why this has become such an important part of the show, at least to me. And I am hearing from enough of you that I think we've struck on something here. Jason Warman is back with us. God's Cookbook is his brand new title, and we just started working on it yesterday. And Jason, you were telling us we the only ingredient that God gives us is salt, and we talked about what salt is and kind of how it operates. There's also something that he warns us about in terms of an ingredient, and there's a little bit different approach to it, and it's called leaven. Probably the closest thing that most Americans think of when they hear that word is Leavenworth. What is leaven in the biblical sense, and why does Jesus care?
2: Yeah, you know, there's one ingredient. He said, be salt everywhere you go, like express the morals, values, truth of Christianity, live it out in every segment of society. But then there was one ingredient that he said, you've got to watch out for. Matthew 16:6, he goes, Watch and beware of the leaven of the Pharisees and the Sadducees. And I think when Jesus tells

0: us to watch out for something and beware of something, we probably should really pay attention to that.
1: Yes.
0: And he goes, hey, like, watch out for the leaven. And so salt, you know, we talked about it. It influences a culture. It preserves a culture. If we want a blessed nation, if we want a free nation, if we want to live in prosperity and blessing, then Christianity has to have an influence. It has to preserve a culture from decay. But the reason why he said, I want you to watch out for leaven, and I wanted to go into it in the book, is because if salt influences and preserves, leaven influences and corrupts. It influences our ideology. And you've got to be really careful, because all of us have ingredients to our ideology. And so you've got to watch the ingredients of your ideology. And the ramification of scripture is that just a little bit of leaven, it doesn't take a whole lot, just a little bit of leaven. 1 Corinthians 5:6 goes, just a little leaven leavens the whole lump. And it's why we've got to be careful about how we view the world, our worldview, our ideology, because one small addition to a recipe can have a huge impact. You know, it's like I don't make, full disclosure, I don't belong in the kitchen at all. But
1: actually, so I following you on Instagram, I was never really confused about that part. But
0: but if I baked some chocolate chip cookies and was like, hey, I only put rat poison in one part of the dough.
1: Right.
0: Like, you don't want any of those cookies. And I think that's the danger of leaven, is if leaven came with, you know, skull and crossbones on a red package, like, you know, like poison is labeled, then we would go, you know, I don't want any of that. But the problem with leaven is it doesn't look dangerous. It doesn't seem poisonous. But if it infiltrates, then it begins to contaminate. And like what you see, he said, watch out for the leaven of the Pharisees and the Sadducees. And I'll do this quickly, but we have drastically, especially in the American church, we have drastically misunderstood the Pharisees and what made them Pharisees. And like the picture that most people have, like conservative Christians who are Bible based, who want to honor God, it's like churchgoers, it's like, hey, you know, I think for a lot of people, they deem those people Pharisees. And that's not, like, being a Pharisee isn't just being like, hey, I'm a little judgmental. Or even if you take somebody who's really legalistic with their faith, like, that's not a Pharisee. I tell people, like, I'm not trying to be judgmental. It just comes natural to me. I don't even have to really try to be judgmental. I'm not trying to brag, but it comes real easy to me. Like, that's not Phariseeism. Phariseeism is they created their own law, and their law superseded the law of God. And so it was a law that was created by them, and it was a self-righteous law. And self-righteousness doesn't reject righteousness. It claims authority to define what is righteous. And today, like, we see Phariseeism when there is another law that supersedes the law of God. And we have a lot of syncretism in our culture where there's other ideologies that are infiltrating biblical language. And so we have Christian language without Christian definitions. And that's kind of the essence of what leaven is. It's like, okay, we want to talk about love. We want to talk about compassion. We want to talk about mercy. We want to talk about grace. But what most people don't understand is that there's an ideology that has crept in, that when God gives us the pure definition of what love is, and that's why I go into the recipes in the book, like, we've got to rediscover what God said, how God defined it, because there's all of these, that we have biblical language today with cultural assumptions. And like you have these Pharisees who've created their own law, and it supersedes what God said, and then it begins to contaminate recipe. And it doesn't look dangerous. It never seems dangerous, but it becomes very contaminating in when we have the same Christian vocabulary, but we have different definitions. And I make the case in the book, I think probably the biggest source of leaven that we have going right now is something that's called critical theory. There's other types of leaven out there. Nihilism is on the move. And so if something just became true over the past 10, 15, 20 years, we need to recognize that leaven has infiltrated. And when you talk about leaven, it's not about the content, it's about the contagion. Like, it's not about just the amount that's infiltrated. It's just a little bit of it. And we need to recognize today, like, there is a strong push, because that's what critical theory does, what's called Marxist ideology. You see it in movies, you see it in commercials, you see it in politics, and, you know, it infiltrates. And what it does is it takes a political or a different worldview. It claims compassion, and then it adds a Bible verse onto the end of it and says, you're not a Christian unless you believe this political ideology. And it dawned on me a while back, like, you'll never find a bigger Bible thumper than a progressive liberal politician trying to get elected in a historically Christian.
1: Yeah, but and I would just say the thumping that they do is so dishonest to the text. It's dishonest to the writer. It's dishonest to the, and we have a really good example of this right now. James Tallarico, running for the Senate in Texas, 100%. Claims to be a pastor and a believer, and everything he says about Scripture, every word I have heard come out of his mouth, is a direct misrepresentation of the actual Word of God.
0: I talk about him in the book because I want people, like, in the book, there's all these leaven alerts, because I want to train people on how to spot leaven,
1: yeah.
0: Whether it's in a movie you're watching, whether it's a politician that you're listening to, like, we've got to learn, like, what biblical Christianity is. We need to get back to the recipe.
1: Well, I was going
0: to
1: ask, Jason, doesn't that mean then that it's our job to really know Scripture well?
0: Absolutely.
1: Like, the idea of how you catch counterfeit money makers is that you handle the real thing all the time. If we're handling Scripture, if we're living in Scripture, if it's penetrating our heart and mind and life and actions, then we're going to be more sensitive to the stuff that really doesn't match, right?
0: That 100%, because that was the play of the Pharisees, was they would take Jesus's words. And I mean, it goes back to the beginning, but Satan is the father of all lies. He doesn't come with an obvious lie. He comes with the manipulation of truth. If it's an obvious lie, we reject it on its face. It just doesn't make any sense. But if you take a Bible verse and you manipulate it politically or ideologically, then people hear the Bible verse. But if they don't know the context, and they don't know, like, Matthew 25, people pump it with immigration. I write about that. Like, Matthew 25 is not about immigration. It is about itinerant preachers who were persecuted for the sake of the gospel. And he says, if you've done it to the least of these, you've done it to me. The least of these were not people trying to illegally immigrate into a nation. It was preachers who were being persecuted and thrown into prison for the gospel. But without the salt of Christianity, without the truth of Scripture, politicians hijack that, manipulate it, and then people think they're being a Christian by support.
1: Yeah. All right, Jason, we have run out of time on this very important discussion. Just part two of five that we're going to go through God's cookbook this week. Friends, get the book. It is now available, and you can do that at Jason's website. You can do it through his Instagram page. I'm pretty sure that the church's website has a link to it as well. God's cookbook, Recovering the Flavor of Faith in a Saltless Age. Just look up God's Cookbook on Amazon or Barnes & Noble, and you'll find a copy. But Jason, this is really a dynamic discussion this week. And tomorrow we're going to look at Romans 9 and talk about the salt of love, which should be another very interesting and probably not what we think as we start out. So we'll delve into that as we get into it. Jason, thank you so much.
0: Thank you.
1: You got it. Kevin McCullough coming right back. It's a big Tuesday. Lots going on. Stay here.
2: Stick around for more of That Kevin next. With SRN News, I'm Bob Agnew in Washington. Kimberly Guilfoyle is stepping down as U.S. ambassador to Greece amid misconduct allegations. The White House says Guilfoyle was asked to resign following accusations that she offered administration access to a businessman in exchange for paying off her $100,000 credit card debt. Guilfoyle denied the allegations and thanked President Trump for the opportunity to serve. The president hasn't said whether he's decided to launch strikes against Iran-backed Houthi rebels. Trump says the Houthis are behaving, in his words, very badly. That's after weekend strikes on a Saudi Arabian airport that killed more than a dozen people. One American was among the dead. Six Flags temporarily closing several roller coasters across the U.S. and Canada. That follows a rider's death in Georgia yesterday. The man fell from the Goliath roller coaster at Six Flags over Georgia on Monday. Slow going on Wall Street right now. The Dow Jones Jones Industrial Average down about 112 points. This is SRN News.
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0: Square. Kevin McCullough, glad to have you with us. That Kevin Show from Anchorage to Miami, San Diego to Kennebunkport. We're glad to have you with us wherever you may be at. And glad to have the Heritage Foundation checking in with us weekly on various items that they're keeping their eyes on across all of the departments, doing the great work there. Mike Gonzalez is back with us, senior fellow there. And Mike, you just published a new op-ed in the Wall Street Journal, kind of, I think, meant to encourage some of the faithful, but a lot of expectation was riding on President Trump coming into this term as to what would happen with policies that had gone crazily woke. And you argue that he's winning that war. Tell us how.
1: Well, the headline that we're winning the war on woke was not mine. That was the Journal's headline. That's a bit too enthusiastic.
0: Okay, then what's the real score?
1: Well, he's taking the right steps. He's doing remarkably well with the steps that I advise that he take. I wrote a column in the Journal soon after he was elected, almost 2 years ago. I co-wrote it with Armin Tooley, and who's now in the administration. And we said, look, these are the five things you must do to fight woke, and he's actually done them, or he's well in progress. So I mean, we can go through what they are.
0: Yeah, let's review what they are. What were the five things?
1: Okay, so one was to dissolve the Corporation for Public Broadcasting, which existed to fund NPR and PBS, and that is done. The CPB dissolved itself after Congress passed the Administration's Resistance Act, cutting off funding. The CPB board decided there's no point in remaining alive. So that was a dramatic thing. I took part in the hearing with Catherine Marr. She had an awful hearing in 2025. She unraveled on the grilling by Republicans. So that is done. Another thing that was done is the administration did rescind all of the Biden era executive orders that have put the country on, have put woke on steroids, throughout all the departments and all the agencies. All of these have been rescinded. That is done. Then in progress, I would start with one that is well in progress, is retaking control of the Smithsonian Institution. The Smithsonian Institution is a very powerful entity. It's the world's largest museum complex, and not only does it have about 20 million people that go through its doors every year, it reaches an additional 20 million students through its educational programs, and the content is super woke. They blame America for everything. This is the way that they have to take to kind of dismantle the American system. So Lonnie Bunch, the secretary of the Smithsonian, finally gave up and announced that he was
0: going to retire. Well, I remember you being on this show talking about how problematic he was.
1: Yeah, he's going to retire, he announced. So that's in progress. Another one was to get rid of all the racial and ethnic questions in the U.S. Census. And the U.S. Census has just posted a proposal calling for exactly that. I strongly advise that all Americans go to the Federal Register and look at that proposal, read it for themselves. This is a duty of civil society, a duty that you have as a citizen. Read it, make up your own mind. I think it's a great proposal. It gets rid of all the racial questions. So that is another thing that is now the toughest. It's the fifth. And that is to de-wokeify universities.
0: Wow.
1: And it's the toughest because the administration is limited in what it can do. By the way, if I could just define woke in 15 seconds, since we're talking about woke, it's this manipulation of guilt that Americans, especially white Americans, feel over things that are not their fault. The things that happened, a long time ago, like racism, like more recently, Jim Crow. These are slavery was something that existed that we share with all of humanity. you know, I think some estimates, and we began to practice slavery as human beings in the Bronze Age, and every country, every society, every group has done this. It's not uniquely American. Racism is not uniquely American. I've lived in 7 countries, at least a year, in more countries if you count months.
2: Yeah.
1: We're by no means the most racist country in the world. So it's manipulating guilt over that is wokeism. And the end goal is to change society.
2: Well, and to change it into things that I think arguably make the situations worse, almost across the board.
1: Yeah,
2: and
1: completely.
2: If you do think about it, and I happen to be doing a campaign right now with Christian Solidarity International addressing slavery in northern Sudan, there's more slavery being practiced on planet Earth today than at any point in human history. And you know where it's not practiced? In the West. It's not practiced in Europe. It's not practiced in North America. And this is the great dishonesty that those who want to make everything about race and those types of things that they never acknowledge, and they should.
1: And the fight against slavery was initiated by Christians. William Wilberforce, the great English politician who was the one that convinced the UK to police the seas to make sure that no slave ships were in high sea.
2: Yeah.
1: He was motivated by his Christian faith. The New England Yankees who marched singing the Battle Hymn of the Republic, singing the words, "As he died to make men holy, let us die to make them free." That's Christianity that powered the abolition movement. Let's not forget that.
2: Mike, always appreciate your insights. Thank you for being with us.
1: Thank you. Thanks, you Kevin.
2: Kevin McCullough coming right back from Times Square. Don't go anywhere. Hi, Kevin McCullough. 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
4: Imagine trying to use a compass if north moved every morning. 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Eventually that compass becomes useless. It's the same way when people try to build their lives on changing definitions of truth. Scripture says Jesus Christ is the same yesterday, today, and forever. God doesn't move with the moment. His character is steady. His word is steady. His truth is steady. Here's the deal. When the world around you feels disoriented, don't look around, look up. Be a champion of truth. Return to what God has already said. You don't need a new truth for a changing world. You need an unchanging truth in a changing world.
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1: Welcome back, Kevin McCullough. 888-342-1010. 888-342-1010. That phone number, very simply, helps you liberate a human slave. Whoa, hold on a second, Kev. What's that about? Human slavery. It's more populous today than it has ever been in human history. Wait. I thought we had abolition. I thought that the slaves were set free. Maybe in the West, maybe because of the influence of Christianity, maybe because, yes, there was a season in which these cultures woke up and said, we got to stop doing this. But friends, in much of the rest of the world, slavery continues on in a horrific fashion. And it varies where you are. In some places, it's indentured servitude, where children of people who owed a lot of money and those people died are now, in essence, slaves of those that are making bricks, and they work 20 hours a day with 4 hours of sleep and almost nothing to eat. There are others that it's just pure sex trafficking. They just take minors and they just make them do what they want them to do. In the case of what we're talking about with the slaves of Sudan, it's a little bit of all of that. It's forced labor, it's sexual abuse, it's spiritual abuse, it's mental abuse, it's physical abuse, it's verbal abuse. Like, if you can be abused in any way possible, a Sudanese slave has been abused in that way. And that's why this Christmas, I want to give these women the best Christmas gift we could ever give them, which is their liberation and a brand new life. And Todd Chapman is back with us from Christian Solidarity International. But Todd, you think about it, this bag of hope, it comes loaded with food for a year, seed for another year's worth of food. Mm-hmm. They eat this grain called sorghum. It has all these gadgets and trinkets and things that they need to help clean and fish and do gardening with and all that stuff. It gives them, it's really not just a bag, it's several bags, but you got blankets and tarps and things to protect from weather. And then on top of everything else that's in there, there's a dairy she-goat that gives milk that they are given as their own, and they get to take it. And when they receive this, it's like they've won the biggest lottery that you could imagine. Imagine Todd Chapman winning the $1 billion lottery, in the state of Michigan. This would be the equivalent for one of these slaves, because they've had so little of nothing to themselves. And it gives them everything to start the new life over. And that's what the $250 to Christian Solidarity International provides every single one of them.
2: Yeah. It's such a beautiful opportunity that we have. And, with the expansion of that Kevin show onto so many new stations in the last year, even though Kevin and I have been bringing this in front of listeners for years, it's so awesome that there's a whole new bunch of people that have probably never heard about this before. Yeah. And so would you lean in just for a second, and would you just prayerfully, seriously, don't say, flippantly, I'll pray about it. Would you seriously, intentionally, prayerfully ask what God would have you do? Because God does not bring opportunities across our path on accident. As a matter of fact, Ephesians 2:10, one of my favorite verses in the Bible, you are God's masterpiece, created in Christ Jesus to do good works, which God prepared in advance for you to do. What an awesome verse, man. You're a masterpiece of God. He created you. He redeemed you through his son. And then he has good things for you to do in the world. This might be, and I really believe it is, if you're hearing this, I just believe that. You don't have to agree. It's what I believe. I'm going to put it out there. I think this is one of those good deeds that God ordained for you to do. Free a human being in the name of Jesus. Return them to their home country. Return them oftentimes to their community. Sometimes even reunite them with a family that they were taken from decades ago. I'm looking at a Toke story. She was out collecting firewood near her village when she was a young girl. And this is kind of weird, but she had climbed a tree to take a nap or something. I guess maybe she was afraid of staying on the ground. But she wakes up from her nap on the tree limb, looks down. There's five armed men. They've got guns pointing at her. And they're like, come down here. And now she's taken to up north to Sudan, where she's put to work doing every, just junky, hard job you can imagine. She's enslaved, sexually abused. This goes on for 19 years. And she's so excited about the opportunity to have her life begin. Now, here's the thing. She lost 19 years of her life, right? Mm. You could never replace that. But the Word of God promises that, the Lord will give back what the locusts have eaten. Mm. God is able to restore that, not so much in time, but in so many other blessings. Mm. And, Kev, you were talking about, there's slavery of all different forms. One of the things that makes this particular slavery unique, and I think so much more difficult to bear, it's all bad. But, you know, if you're a slave at a brick kiln in Pakistan, oftentimes those are families. They're still enslaved, but they're together. Right. Trafficked children, oftentimes, yeah, they're living in a brothel, you know, children to a trafficked mom, but they're still in that family unit, oftentimes. In these situations, without exception, these slaves were taken from their family, usually as children. And that's a whole nother level of pain and suffering and trauma. But we get to restore that. You get to let God use you to restore that. It's a beautiful opportunity. $250 to liberate a human being in the name of Jesus and put them on the road to a brand new life. What a marvelous opportunity during this holiday season.
0: Well, and I just want to say one of the things when they get back to the camp, the liberation camp in South Sudan, and they're given plenty of time to get medical attention and sometimes counseling and some other things they may need, they get to tell their story. They've never been able to tell their story to anyone or to talk about it in any way. Right. So to verbalize it and to kind of document it to help them remember what their given name was from birth, if they can, and kind of trace where their family comes from. But in that, they begin to find solidarity with one another, with other slaves who've been through similar experiences. And if CSI can't find their physical human family, because many times they were shot and killed in front of them, traumatizing them further as they were taken into slavery. They watched their own parents be executed, or they watched their mom be gang raped by slaves, or by slave masters. These horrible things are all there. If they can't find the human family, then what they've begun is these wonderful communities of these women who have lived this life together, understand what each other has gone through, and in Christian community now,

0: You know, we're not a big organization. Many people have never heard of us. Every time we do a radio campaign, and you may be hearing about CSI, Christian Solidarity International, for the very first time. But God has just blessed us. And that's because we're just committed to doing what he says in his word, which is to set captives free and inviting other people to do that. And so over the past, 30 plus years, and this is not me boasting on CSI, this is me boasting on God and boasting on our generous donors that have made this possible. Over 160,000 human beings freed from captivity, yes, but also the worst possible abuse that you could imagine. And also, and it's gone on for decades. Mm-hmm. And also children now have been born into that. And so, and I'm really excited about that, because if you free a mom right now, more than ever before, we've been able to negotiate not just the freedom of the mom, but the freedom of a child. So for $250, man, you can liberate two human beings, one that has already endured decades of abuse, but one that if we don't get them free, will also, suffer that. We're preventing that. So it's so beautiful. I just wanted to real quickly give you a little encouragement. I'm looking at Isaiah 61:1, and what you're invited to do right now checks every box in this verse. Check this out. The Spirit of the Lord God is on me, because the Lord has anointed me to bring good news to the afflicted. Check. Sent me to bind up the brokenhearted. Check. To proclaim liberty to the captives, check, and freedom to prisoners, check. You can check four beautiful biblical opportunities right there with your gift right now. $250, you set a captive free, you equip them to step into a new life in freedom, and man, hands going up in heaven for every gift that you give, because that's another human being freed.
1: 888-342-1010 is the number where that takes place, 888-342-1010. And you may be saying, well, Kev, why wouldn't they liberate the kids if the moms are being liberated? Well, the slave master views that child who he impregnated the slave with as his property too.
0: Kind of theirs, yeah.
1: And so the idea that we're able to talk him out of a future generation of a slave, which if it's a young boy is a very valuable thing to his calculations, is a God thing. And it did not happen for many, many years that I was involved with CSI. It has begun happening over the last 2 to 3 years, and we couldn't be more excited about it, because it saves every one of those kids from that horrific future themselves. 888-342-1010, 888-342-1010. If you want to know more, go to thatkevinshow.com, click the CSI banner at the top of the page. 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There's lots of information about what the program consists of. Just check it out and then be as generous as you can. 888-342-1010, 888-342-1010, or go to thatkevinshow.com, click the CSI banner, thatkevinshow.com.
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3: With SRN News, I'm Bob Agnew in Washington. Katie Zachariah held her first briefing as the midterm elections approach and her new role as a White House press secretary today.
4: I'm looking forward to working with each of you as well, especially as we are in the middle of the midterm blitz. With energy and excitement never seen before in the history of midterms, thanks to President Trump.
3: And as for another member of the president's team who's leaving her position,
4: we have asked Ambassador Guilfoyle to resign.
3: The ex-fiance of Donald Trump Jr., accused of asking a businessman to pay her $100,000 credit card debt in exchange for access to the administration. And she denies the allegation, but says she is also thankful for the opportunity to have served in that post. Federal agents searching a lawmaker's home in Washington, D.C. Willie Nelson explains why.
5: Representative Ilhan Omar is accusing the Trump administration of targeting her after Homeland Security investigation searched her Washington home. Omar said the search was an attempt to target political enemies and weaponize federal law enforcement, adding that she will not be silenced. The Justice Department said the search was judicially authorized as part of an ongoing criminal investigation into immigration fraud. Willie Nelson, the White House.
3: One disease making a comeback this year, the CDC releasing data showing measles have surpassed 4,000.
6: As of Friday, there were 4,080 confirmed measles cases across 47 states and the District of Columbia. And the CDC says more than 1,100 of those infections, or 25% of the total, have been in Pennsylvania, South Carolina.

0: Carolina is next with 670 cases. Health officials in Pennsylvania are reporting 5 measles deaths, but the CDC is confirming just 2 and hasn't said where. What experts do agree on is that this is the largest measles outbreak in the U.S. in 35 years. I'm Sarah Lee Kessler.
1: And this is SRN.

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3: And welcome back to the Harlow Wealth Retirement Hour. I'm your host, Ponch, along with Dan Erickson. Hi, Dan. How are you today?
4: Doing awesome, Ponch. 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
3: No one can wait to dive into taxes except for you. 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All joking aside, folks new to our program here, you do mention that we're excited about taxes, and of course we are, but there's a reason. You have a background with the IRS.
4: Correct. You know, Ponch, and it's really interesting, you know, Harlow Wealth Management is the current name of the business and has been for the last several years, but our founder, Danny Harlow, actually founded this firm as Northwest Tax Advisory Group. Mm. And that was over 20 years ago, and just under that name here in the location we're in now. And it was because, you know, our founder, Danny, he saw how important, even back then, way back when, how important tax planning was for anybody that was moving into retirement. Now, since those days, the only thing that's changed with our tax code is everything.
3: No big deal.
4: And the great news for our founder, Danny Harlow, is that his son, Chris, who's our CEO, had worked at the IRS for 10 years, and Chris was actually my boss at the IRS.
3: You know,
4: we both used to audit small businesses and kind of go out and go around town and make friends, so to speak. But, you know, that knowledge now is something that we really use to help our community here. And every advisor at the Harlow Wealth team is able to discuss your tax plan for the future and all the gotchas that are coming our way and how to treat them as opportunities and not things to be scared of, Ponch.
3: And there are a lot of gotchas out there, so everybody buckle in, because we're probably not going to cover all the gotchas out there, but we're going to do our best to cover some of the big ones today, because they really are. And Dan, that is you know, our topic today, talking about taxes and just the hidden fees and the hidden things that most people don't even know about. They're not aware that happened going into retirement. I just do want to start with what is the big one here that retirees need to watch out for as far as taxes.
4: The major thing about tax planning is that, you know, when we're going into retirement, you know, almost everybody who's getting ready to retire, maybe been in retirement for a few years, everybody knows that they need to do something about their investment strategy. Now, they may not know what to do about their investment strategy, but they know they need to do something with it, right? And of course, all of us know we need to have some type of an income plan, because income plan means that how am I going to get money into my bank account on day one of retirement, right? Even if it's just as simple as that, we know we need to do something there. But tax planning is one of those items that we regularly see from the families that we're serving, that it's kind of a, oh yeah, yeah, that's something else I should consider. And for us, it's critical, you know? And, you know, Ponch, I used to work at the federal building in downtown Portland, and, you know, it was interesting, Ponch. They had they had these cubicles, right? And think about a cubicle with two bookshelves on it. And on every, now this is quite a while ago, right? So, you know, I don't know if there's so many books now. It might be all online, but we had a bookshelf, and it was lined row by row with all these different books. And those books were the Internal Revenue Code And then the Treasury regulations have basically tried to put into English what the Internal Revenue Code said. And, you know, we got really good training at the IRS. I mean, I got months and months worth of training. And I remember sitting there thinking, there's no way I know even a fraction to all of this. How is the public? And how is the public supposed to understand how all this works together to create the best tax plan? So the biggest opportunity, Ponch, is having a 30-year tax strategy, right? helping you keep more of what you have saved. That is the plan, and that's where we're going to start the show off today, is just how important it is to have a plan.
3: All right, the two ways that we can start having a plan, the very first one, the most important one, is going to harlowwealth.com. Make sure you go to harlowwealth.com. There's a lot of tools on there, and if you have questions, and not only that, you want to go to the website so that way you can just see what we're all about at Harlow Wealth. So let's get into it. What is the number two? Where should we start with this 30-year plan for taxes after retirement?
4: Well, I think the number one thing we have to do is we have to get very real on what our lifetime tax bill is. And that's not something that most people walk around knowing, right? So let's just say, I want you to picture a retirement party, right? Okay, Ponch, let's say you're going to retire in a few years, and we're going to get you a cake. We're going to get you a card. Everybody in the office is going to sign the card. And you're going to get congratulated on your nest egg that you spend probably 40 years.
3: Woo.
4: You know, preparing for, right?
3: Woo.
4: And then you know, maybe you'll even go out and have a nice dinner that night. But then nobody at the party mentions that you aren't retiring alone. You have a business partner that's joining you. And it's not one that you asked for. But you have a business partner, and it's called the Internal Revenue Service. And they're going to be your business partner with you for the rest of your retirement, whether you want them to or not. Now... And also, you're going to look at that statement showing all the money that you've saved for retirement, and you're going to be like, wow, look at what I've done. But if any of that money is pre-tax, then you don't actually have that much money. You have a percentage of that much money, because the other percentage is going to go to Uncle Sam. The only difference is how much and when. And I don't know about you, Ponch, but if you I was getting ready to retire, I'd really like to know the ways I could make my business partner as silent as possible.
3: Absolutely. And not only, they need to get out of my house. They stop staying here, IRS, please. I feel like I need to get a new bedroom. Can I write off the bedroom that you guys are staying? No, seriously. It seems just like that. The tax angle of retirement gives me at least great anxiety, because I don't feel like just by myself I'm checking off all the boxes.
4: Well, and I think there's kind of a couple of two really important things we need to dive into before we go too far down into the weeds today. And the first one is, a lot of people we meet with feel like their taxes are really high now. You know, when we have our dinner events all over town, Ponch, we regularly ask the attendees, some of whom come from this radio show, you know, do you feel like your taxes are low? Nobody ever raises their hand to that, but everybody raises their hand when we ask, do you think taxes are too high? And the answer is, I hate to tell you, but as a percentage of your income, your taxes are actually the lowest that they've ever been during your lifetime with the current tax bill that we have in place. And so let's take a minute to digest that. Your taxes are actually really low right now, Ponch.
3: It's crazy. It really, really is. When you put it into perspective like that, it's like, oh yeah, we are paying a lot less.
4: Yeah, and the more important piece is that this permanent tax law is only permanent until we change it again. Right. And why could taxes have to go up in the future while you're in retirement? Well, that's because our national debt is now eclipsed over $40 trillion with a T dollars, which means that our national debt has more than doubled in about 6 or 7 years.
3: Wow.
4: And yeah, that's a lot. Right. And so The big deal there is, and we also have, if everybody that's on Social Security has probably looked at your Social Security statement, you've seen on your statement that if nothing changes, Social Security benefits could take a cut as early as the early 2030s because we're going to have more people retiring than we do working. And we also have this big national debt. What does that mean to everybody? It means that, remember, tax income is revenue for the federal government. It's revenue to pay bills. It's revenue to pay our debt. And these taxes that you already thought were kind of high, they absolutely could and likely will be higher later in retirement. So I don't know about you, Ponch, if I'm getting ready to retire here soon or if I'm already retired, I probably want to start taking some action, right?
3: Absolutely. And not only that, I mean, just, I mean, if we're a study of history, like a lot of us are that are business owners, is that the pendulum is going to swing the other way. It's almost inevitable that our taxes will go back up.
4: Yeah, absolutely. And you know, Ponch, one of the best ways to learn a little bit more about this, you know, maybe you're not ready to come in and meet with us in person, maybe one-on-one. Now, sometimes I just like to get to know people a little bit better. And one of the best ways to do that is in a group setting. And, you know, we actually discuss this exact topic at our dinner events that we hold around town. And, you know, these are going to be ideal if you've got at least $400,000 or more saved for retirement. Literally get to meet, you know, probably myself and other members of our team at one of the nicest steakhouses in town. Come out for a nice meal. And really what we're going to do there is we're going to get to know you a little bit better. But really, we're just going to share kind of a deep dive on this topic and some other income planning topics. And you know, what I've heard from a lot of people is that they really appreciate the fact that they just got some information. There's no obligation, no purchase required. But they've got to know us better, kind of one-on-one. You know, it is in a group setting, I should say. But, you know, just get to meet us, get to know us a little bit better. And then during that time afterwards, usually people feel comfortable and they go ahead and they sign up for that visit to come in and really do a deep dive. So I only have a few more of those left this year, though, Ponch.
3: Well, I was just going to say, what an incredible opportunity to have some face time with a team of financial advisors, former IRS employees, and get that, like you said, get that one-on-one time to figure out, you know what, hey, are we vibing here? I mean, sometimes it's a little bit more than what's on the paper. It's about, you know, do I want to hitch my wagon to this person? And I think it's a wonderful opportunity for everyone. Again, at least $400,000 for retirement. 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We're running out of year, running out of time, and you definitely want to take advantage of this because it truly has it. Even if you don't sign on, it has a lot of value there because you may hear some questions from some other folks that have signed up that maybe you were a little bit shy to ask. So let's make sure we go to harlowwealth.com. 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
3: And welcome back to the Harlow Wealth Retirement Hour. I'm your host, Ponch, along with Dan Erickson. We're talking taxes today. There's a couple reasons why we're talking taxes because, well, they're inevitable. That's number one. Number two, we happen to have an expert on the show that used to be with the IRS, Dan Erickson. We're talking about the 30-year plan here, and where should we start? Where should we start, Dan?
4: Well, I think the most important thing is just, again, we're not going to spend too much more time on that, but it's, I think if everybody can take away one fact and just say, accept this as a fact, that it's really likely that your tax rates are going to go up later in retirement, later in your life. For all the reasons we mentioned in the last segment, our tax rates as a country more than likely have to go up. And we've had, just because we have a permanent tax law now, we've had, I believe, five different permanent tax laws in the last 20 years, right? Okay. It's just, and whatever administration, it's not political, it's just a math problem, right? We're going to have to get more revenue in to pay our bills here. And so we're in a sweet spot right now, a period of time where we have the opportunity to really plan for the future. And, you know, just to give you a, just to give you some idea, you know, for a lot of people, you know, especially people who have a large IRA, you know, a retiree who takes no withdrawals right now and just to say, hey, I'm just going to leave this alone. I'm going to just wait until my required minimum distribution begins. Well, we found Schwab actually did a study on this and found that even with today's lower tax brackets, they could be pushing into the 32% bracket at age 75 and into the 35% bracket by roughly age 81. Whoa. And, you know, that's a big deal. And again, that's just taking our current tax rates, assuming they never go up. So.
3: Which they probably will. It's just saying.
4: Exactly. And so really, then the question we get is, all right, if I want to do something about it, what should I do? And so, you know, Poncho really just starts off with what are we working with, right? You know, you think about if you're going to go, you know, start doing a construction job, right? I'm not a guy who can fix things, Ponch, but, you know, like if I was going to go fix something, right? If I was going to go build a house, first thing I'd do is I would, you know, I'd have my blueprint and then I'd look at my materials, right? You know, I'd say, what materials do I have available to us? And that's going to be the same way we can look at what you've got moving into retirement. So you've kind of got three buckets and we all have access to the same three buckets, Ponch. Now that first bucket is going to be that bucket that's full of all of your taxable investments. Now, when we say taxable in retirement, that means it could be your Social Security income, could be your pension, could be a rental property that you have, but it would also be any of those dollars that you saved in your bank account and you decide to go and invest that in the stock market, right? And, you know, I like to think of that if we're going to think about, you know, buckets, you know, let's just imagine, Ponch, that you retired and you go into the person who's, you know, your boss and you're like, and they just give you a big bucket, right? And it's like, hey, here's all your money for the rest of your retirement, Ponch. And well, let's think about the way, and you, by the way, you have to carry these buckets with you for the rest of your life.
3: Oh.
4: Well, a taxable bucket, I like to think of as a bucket full of water. So it's not that so it weighs so much, but you have to be really careful, right? Because that water is rotating around, and if you walk too fast or maybe you trip, then it could spill over the side, right? Yeah. Well, that taxable bucket's the same way. Every decision you're making with your stocks or bonds, how you invest that money, all of that is going to directly show up on your tax return in a given year. So we have to be very careful. Now, sometimes we might want to recognize some income on our tax return each year. So this bucket can be a real asset for us. But what we can't do is just treat it like the 401k plan you have, where you've been putting in money every year and it doesn't matter what type of investment. So if I'm carrying that bucket with me in retirement, every single year, how I invest those dollars is going to dramatically impact my taxes each year. So not a bad bucket to have, but still a bucket. Now, the bucket that we see most of our clients have, usually people have almost all, if not all of their money in a pre-tax bucket. So that's going to be your 401k, your IRA or thrift savings plan if you're a federal employee. And that means I put money in every single year, and I waited till retirement to pay taxes on it because that's what people told me to do. Taxes are lower in retirement.
3: That's me. You're right. That's me. That represents me. I look pretty rich on paper.
4: Yeah, I was going to say, but I like to think of that as like a bucket of bricks, right? Like it's, I have the bucket. I'm glad I have it, but it weighs me down. And I'm going to have to carry that with me every year in retirement. And why is that a problem? Because every dollar that you take out of that pre-tax bucket will be 100% taxable to you in retirement. And let's be clear, I have never met a person, and I've met with well over 1,000 families now in the last several years, I've never met a person who says, I want to spend all my retirement in the next 5 to 10 years. Of course not. I want it to last 30 years, maybe even 40 years. And we just laid out that tax rates are almost certainly going to go up during your lifetime. And that bucket is the most exposed bucket that we have. So really, we want to get as much money out of that bucket and maybe into the taxable bucket, but really we want to get that into the tax-free bucket. And the tax-free bucket is a Roth IRA. Now, a Roth IRA, you know, is not a different investment, Ponch. It's just, it's, I can invest in whatever I want to. I can have the exact same investments in each of these buckets. But a Roth IRA, all the money that's in that account grows tax-free. But the catch, of course, is that in order to get money from your pre-tax bucket into that Roth bucket,
3: yes,
4: you have to agree to pay taxes on those dollars now with a Roth conversion. Mm. And so it sounds like a little bit of a kind of like a gotcha, right? Like, hey, you said you're going to save us taxes here today, and now you're telling me go pay taxes, Dan. Like, help me understand here.
3: I just heard tax-free, and I got very excited.
4: So it basically means that if we all agree that our tax rates – for most of us are about as low as they're ever going to be, depending on your personal situation, absolutely deciding to take a portion of those dollars and move them, take advantage of the tax brackets you're in now and move a portion of those dollars into a Roth IRA can dramatically improve your retirement, right? They can, because I'm paying taxes now at a lower rate. And the advantage of putting those dollars in a Roth account is as they grow tax-free, it doesn't matter if tax rates go up for that account. They can go up 10%, but, you know, 0% of 10% is still zero. And that's one of the things we talk about in the financial diagnostic, Ponch. You know, the financial diagnostic, we're really proud of that. It's something that we show on our website, of course, but, you know, this is just a report where we were sitting around the table and we were talking to ourselves and saying, you know, how can we just make all of this? This is so overwhelming for many of the families we meet with. Like, where do I even get started? Right. And, and then you can't know where you're going or what you need to fix in retirement until you can clearly see where can I get started. And so that's how we designed the financial diagnostic. We want every family that comes in to meet with us, that first visit's going to be all about getting to know you, know your situation, how you get to the stage of life, you know, what your top financial concerns are. And then that second visit, if we move forward to that stage, that's where we can help you answer some questions like, you know, where should I invest right now? Am I taking too much risk? You know, do I have enough income to support my lifestyle? And of course, are there tax strategies I could be missing out on? And what I have regularly heard from our families that we're serving is that they really like that diagnostic because it's two pages, you know, one page back and front, and it just very clearly shows what's in great shape, what I need to probably fix in a few months, and what do I need to fix right now today. And then whether or not you choose to work with us is entirely up to you, but at least now I have clarity on where I can go. So, you know, Ponch, the best way they can get that's on our website, right?
3: Absolutely. Go to harlowwealth.com. That is harlowwealth.com. I love a phrase that you said, and we've said it before on the show, but it is very poignant. Your personal situation. We kind of joked around last episode. We were talking about, hey, does this apply to me? Well, it depends, right? Everyone's situation is individual.
4: Yeah, it really is. And so by all means, do not go out and immediately complete a Roth conversion right now because you heard this radio show. It may not make sense for you, and the devil's in the details. So you have to come in, have a conversation with us, and see exactly how all this works out for you.
3: So let's make sure we go to harlowwealth.com. We have about 90 seconds or so left too, and we also have some live events left this year. We have one or two left over, and we're talking about the dinners, yeah?
4: Yeah, absolutely. So, you know, the best way to maybe come in and see us in person, you know, I regularly at every one of these events, there's always at least a few people who say they maybe took us up on this offer from the radio program. And that's to go onto our website, harlowwealth.com, and you can click on the events tab, and that's going to be your best place to RSVP for one of the events we've got coming up later this year. And as we keep talking about tax brackets and tax planning, you know, for a lot of people, they're like, well, I want to do that for myself, but, you know, what about for my kids? I wouldn't mind leaving money behind for my kids or for my grandkids. This is even more important if leaving money behind to the next generation matters, because the rules have changed a lot. And now if you leave money in pre-tax buckets behind to your kids, you know, right now you have a lifetime to try to spread those taxes out over. But your kids, anybody that's not your spouse, any type of taxable, like a pre-tax account, well, your kids are going to have to pay taxes on that entire amount within 10 years of inheriting that account. Mm. And if it's a really big bucket, yes, it's a blessing. But if your kids are high achievers and maybe inheriting this at the top of their earning potential in their careers, how much did you just give away to the IRS when you could have made decisions otherwise?
3: Let's, I want you to hang on to that just for a second, because we do need to go to a break, but I do want to come back and talk about some of the, like you said, some of the timing of these things and when you're gone for your loved ones. Make sure you go to harlowwealth.com. 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
4: 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We're talking about just the most favorite topic of all, taxes. And how they can affect you long term in your retirement. And more specifically, we're talking about the timing of your retirement, and we'll talk about something that no one really wants to talk about, but it is inevitable, just like taxes, and that is passing on and possibly leaving someone behind. Are you setting them up for success, or are you going to be inadvertently toppling all of their finances? We're going to dig into timing right now, Dan. What should we watch out for?
5: Well, and this is why it's so important to know your lifetime tax bill and to work with an advisor who looks through everything with kind of thinking about wearing, if you wear glasses like I do. Well, with our glasses, we kind of look through the lens of our glasses with taxes on everything that all the decisions you're making. And so, you know, a very common situation is we meet with somebody who's maybe 62 years old. You know, maybe they've got some cash in the bank there that they can use to pay their bills for the first few years of retirement. And, you know, maybe they just sold a rental property a couple years ago and they got a bunch of cash in the bank. And they're like, all right, well, first few years of retirement, I'm going to claim Social Security at 62. And I'm just going to, you know, maybe live off of some cash in the bank account. Well, for any of you who have looked or looked at Social Security, you know that Social Security has kind of an income phase-out threshold. And it basically, the way Social Security works is if you have no other income on your tax return other than Social Security, you will pay no dollars in income tax at all. They will not tax you on Social Security. Huh. It's a pretty good deal, right, Ponch?
4: Sure, if that's all the income you have.
5: But here's the problem. They set the, now that's kind of funny, Ponch, funny in not a funny way whatsoever, but, you know, they set these tables in 1984, and they said, if you have X amount of dollars, then we won't tax you on Social Security. But if you have this amount of dollars above that, we will tax you on up to 85% of your Social Security. Now, they created those tables in 1984, and they have not increased those tables once for inflation. So what does that mean? It means most people are paying income taxes on their Social Security, right? So what does that mean? It means that if I'm, let's say I'm in that situation where my income is incredibly low and I'm claiming Social Security, well, now I decide, hey, you know, I think I'd like to go ahead and I'm going to take just a little bit of money out of my tax bracket here, right? I'm going to go ahead and pay just a little bit. Maybe I've already got some money right now. I've got a pension coming in, but I'm not being taxed on my full Social Security. So, you know, I go into retirement and I think that, hey, I'm in the 22% bracket. I'm going to have Social Security and I'm just going to take out an extra $1,000 for my IRA. Well, I think since I'm in the 22% bracket that I'm going to pay $220 right? $1,000 times 22% is $220, right?
4: Makes sense. I mean, that feels like that's what's on the wall there.
5: Right, but the withdrawal drags $850 of your Social Security from the non-taxable column into the taxable column. And the real tax comes up to $407. So what did you really do, right? I created $400 of tax for myself on a $1,000 distribution. That sounds like a lot more than 22%. And it's because I was taking non-taxable Social Security and making it taxable. And that's not a bad thing, but most people do this and they don't even know they're making that decision. And you know, Ponch, I've got another gotcha for you as well, too.
4: Another
5: one, that's right. So in that same situation, I'm 62 years old and I'm retiring. Well, what's the number one thing I need when I retire before Medicare age, Ponch? I need health insurance.
4: Of course. Right? You never know what's going to happen. I mean, I'm in my 50s and I feel like I'm falling apart.
5: Yeah, right. Well, hopefully not.
4: If we're being honest, you know, it depends on the day.
5: Well, hopefully if you're listening to this radio show, you're not falling apart. Hopefully you're in better shape than Ponch, right?
4: So, yeah.
5: But for many of the people we meet with, they need to get subsidized health care because health insurance before Medicare kicks in can be really, really expensive. Really expensive. And so, you know, back during President Obama's presidency, they created the health insurance marketplace. And so, again, this is a place you can go and you can obtain health insurance, but they make the premiums dependent on what you expect your income to be for the year. So, again, if I only have Social Security on my tax return and I'm doing money in the bank account, I'm like, all right, I can keep my taxes really low because I've got this subsidized premium. Maybe they're giving me an 80% discount on what the cost would be. Well, did everybody know that for calculating that Affordable Care Act premium, what they actually do is they take all that non-taxable Social Security and they actually add that back into your income for purposes of calculating your premium. And I'm telling you, nobody knows that. So now we're saying, okay, I got my pension. I'm going to take a little bit of money out of my IRA, but it's keeping my Social Security low. And so they only tax me on the taxable portion of your Social Security. Well, all of a sudden I look up and then I get a bill for like an extra 60% of my premiums. I get like a 60% premium increase because I went over a threshold. And now they're charging me the expensive dollars.
4: And most people are like, where did this come from? Honestly, most people are like, I don't understand this. Where is this? I thought I did all the right things.
5: Exactly. And so it's just, like I said, you know, sitting at that cubicle at the IRS, just looking at the thousands of pages of the Internal Revenue Code, none of which is really spoken in English, right? It's technical. You know, do you want to spend your entire retirement trying to understand these laws? And if not, you really should come in and see us, Ponch.
4: Absolutely. And that is where it starts, is getting some clarity to at least know where you stand, because there are other, look, you may have been very good at building your wealth and your business and your family. You may be excellent at that, but you, I would imagine, and I would guess you probably had some help somewhere in there, whether it be someone helping you out with your business or something else. This is honestly no different, other than it's much more important because this is end game here. This is what we're depending on when we're not working or even able to work, so that way we can actually enjoy what we worked for.
5: Yeah, exactly, Ponch. And you know, there's just a lot of traps. I'll give you just, you know, I'll give you one more here before we have to go to break here. But, You know, the one that everybody is pretty familiar with is that once you turn 65, Medicare becomes available. And, you know, there's a lot of rules around Medicare, but generally speaking, it's pretty affordable for most people, right? It really is. And so we know we just got to get to that Medicare age if I retired earlier. And, you know, then my health insurance is kind of covered. I have to get the right, you know, I've got Part A, I've got Part B as in boy, Part D as in dog. I can get, you know, a Medigap plan or a supplemental plan. But generally speaking, it's pretty affordable. But not everybody knows that those Medicare premiums that are kind of affordable are set 1 year at a time. And so Medicare premiums, the amount you pay for Medicare, can go up if your income gets higher. So, you know, for a single couple, that's $109,000 in 2026, and it's $218,000 for a married couple. But that's your gross income. Now, what happens if I have more than that? Well, what happens is they increase your Medicare premiums. And so for that same person who's about to take a very large required minimum distribution, we always like to say, if you're worried about paying Medicare premiums, have you looked at what they would be once you reach your RMD age of 73 or 75? Because for many people,

0: The people who say, oh, I'll just take money out later, well, they literally can lock themselves into a higher Medicare premium for the rest of their life. Because once you reach RMD age, that money's coming on your tax return and there's not much else you can do about it.
1: I think to folks like me and people listening, on surface, this sounds frightening. It really does. It sounds like I don't know what's happening with my money, which is a very frightening thing because we do depend on it, especially later in life. So it really does start with having some clarity about your finances and where you're sitting right this moment, whether you decide to go with us or not. It really is important for you to understand where you are and take some of that fear out. Once again, go to harlowwealth.com. That is harlowwealth.com. And you guys have a very cool tool there at Harlow. We've got about 60 seconds left, but if you could just explain what's on the website that can help people out, get started at least.
0: Well, I think the most important thing that you can do is you can go on there and you can just click on the link for schedule that financial diagnostic. Part of that financial diagnostic, part of that process is we'll also help you see kind of a rough draft of what your lifetime income tax bill could be. And wouldn't you want to know what your lifetime of taxes looks like right now with all the decisions you made? Like, I don't want to know that. Why wouldn't you want to know that? You know, and then if that bill is higher than you'd like it to be, well, then we could start talking about, all right, well, here are the different ways you can go about attacking that, right? And really the best thing you can do is to sign up for that financial diagnostic, complimentary consultation. And we like to say it's not free because it's easy for us. It's actually kind of hard. But this is the only way we know if we can help you. So when we come in and meet with you, we go through that process. You will walk out of our time together with clarity on what parts of your financial plan to fix. And then it'll just be a matter of who do you want to partner with to help you fix them.
1: Well, let's make sure we go to harlowwealth.com. That is harlowwealth.com and check that out immediately. 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
1: And welcome back to the Harlow Wealth Retirement Hour. I'm your host, Ponch, along with Dan Erickson. 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So make sure you go to harlowwealth.com. 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We've talked about buckets. We've talked about pitfalls with taxes. Dan, how about the framework? What are we talking as far as like our plan and what do we need to do?
0: Well, the first thing we do is we come up with our written multi-year tax plan, right? So this is about taking all the pieces together, putting them into a puzzle, right? And, you know, it's a puzzle. And what happens when you're missing one piece? It's not complete. You know, so we want to protect a 30-year retirement. So step one, know your buckets, right? Inventory, what you hold, taxable, tax deferred, tax free, because that mix determines everything that we have. And then step two, I want you to rethink the withdrawal order. You know, the conventional wisdom says drain your taxable account first, then your tax deferred, then your Roth account. You know, but that waterfall approach can often create kind of a mid-retirement tax bump, years of low taxes, then a big sustained spike when withdrawals shift to ordinary income. Right. And you're doing that just at the same time that Social Security and required minimum distributions arrive. So, you know, Fidelity, you know, they're kind of well known for their financial modeling. You know, they did a modeling of a hypothetical 62-year-old, and it's just an illustration, not a promise, of course, but a proportional strategy drawing from multiple buckets each year cut taxes from about $56,000 to roughly $31,000. Wow. And add nearly a year of portfolio longevity. So will that work for everybody? Of course not. But you can see it's taking the same amount of money, but just being more cognizant, being more aware of which bucket I take it from. And that's based on today's tax rates, right? You know, and, you know, step three, we want to work our window. You know, for many of you out there, you're actually in a window of time, and that window of time is when you retire and until required minimum distributions start. So for most of us out there, RMDs start at age 73. And so your window, if you're 63, you've got a 10-year window. Now, there's also a window of time until Social Security starts, and some people take Social Security as soon as they start retirement. So that changes things, but you are in a period of time where you can go live your retirement, take money out to support yourself, but you still have opportunities to consider things like Roth conversions, getting money out of that pre-tax, kind of ticking tax time bomb. I was wondering if I could say that, Ponch. I wasn't sure.
1: You did. Hang on. I'm going to give you one of these. There you go.
0: Wow. That's something. But ticking tax time bomb, right? But we want to get ahead of that. We can get ahead of that with Roth conversions. And then along the way, we want to make sure that we're cognizant of all of those gotchas. You work with a member of the Harlow Wealth Advisory Team. We know what all the gotchas are. So we'll help you stay in the right spot, whether it's Affordable Care Act premiums, or maybe it's just the Medicare look back premiums, right? They look 2 years back. And so that's really important to know those. And then our step four here is manage to the effective rate, not the
1: standard. What does that mean exactly?
0: Yeah, you know, we've got all these tax brackets, right? We've got our 12% tax bracket, 22%, 24%, 32%. And then we've heard about all these other taxes, right? We've got Social Security taxes, capital gains tax bracket. We've got deduction phase outs. It's very complicated. But in the end, your effective rate is what you are actually paying in taxes on every dollar that you put on your tax return that year. So it basically means that your effective rate, if let's say that you had $100,000 of taxable income and you paid $15,000 in taxes that year, it doesn't matter what your marginal bracket was, you paid 15%. That was your effective rate that year. If we know what your numbers are going to be for next year, we can help you see what your effective rate is. And then we can help you see if it would make sense to change that effective rate, either higher or lower, to be prepared for the future, right? That's the key. So know your effective tax rate. And once you know that, there's so many things we can do to lower it, especially if you're charitably inclined. There's a number of strategies available. And then step five, and this is the one, I love it. You know, if you're just talking about it, it's a wish, you know. Once we write it down and we start following it, now you actually have a plan, right?
1: And that is 1,000%. Anyone that doesn't believe that, it is true. If you have to write it down and make a plan.
0: And we got to revisit it at least every year, right? So withdrawal sequencing is increasingly treated as a dynamic problem Okay, this is something we look at regularly. This is not something that we do once right now, then look at it again in 5 years, right? And then I'd say maybe even the sixth step is, you know, come in and get that financial diagnostic. You know, you can't, we're focusing on taxes today. We also need to worry about your income plan. We got to worry about how you invest your money. We have to worry about how you support yourself with health care. And of course, your legacy and taxes touch every single one of those. And, you know, really the first step as I'm moving into my retirement journey, or maybe I'm already there, right? Maybe I'm already on my retirement journey. The first step is just know where you're at. You know, Ponch, you can't plan for moving forward unless you know where you're at today. Just go onto the website, harlowwealth.com, H-A-R-L-O-W, wealth.com. You can click on that complimentary financial diagnostic report. That'll get you in touch with us right away. But you can also go to our events tab as well. And we still do have a few events left later this year. Opportunity to meet us in more of a group setting. Have a nice dinner with us.
1: Really quick, I wanted to get this out for the last couple of shows, is that going into, and thanks for inviting me on to the show, but as I sit and listen, initially I started getting a lot of anxiety and a lot of fear about my financial future, but at listening and, you know, just getting little tidbits from you, it gets rid of fear. And it gives me a lot more optimism, at least for my situation, being early 50s. I feel like I still have time to make the appropriate changes and, you know, do some of the necessary things to where I can actually enjoy my late 60s and 70s.
0: Yeah, exactly, Ponch. And even if you're already in your late 60s and 70s, what did we say earlier? Tax rates are probably going to go up in the future, right? They probably are. And so I still have the opportunity to get ahead of that today.
1: And like I said, I'm really simply and transactionally, I'm just trading fear and uncertainty for a better grasp of my finances, where I stand. And now I can figure out exactly where I want to go with my retirement. So again, thank you so much. It's just so helpful to hear your words, and not only your voice about it too, because you come off very calm, and it's obvious that you've been doing this for a very, very long time.
0: Yeah, and the best way to, of course, take advantage of this is we just go onto the website, harlowwealth.com, H-A-R-L-O-W, wealth.com. You can click on that complimentary financial diagnostic report. That'll get you in touch with us right away. But you can also go to our events tab as well, and we still do have a few events left later this year. Opportunity to meet us in more of a group setting, have a nice dinner with us, get to know us, and just like you said, you know, see if it feels right. And if it does, then that'd be the time that we could then schedule that one-on-one visit to go into more of your very specific financial questions at that point.
1: Well, it's super easy to do, like we've been saying, but also like we've been saying, when I'm in the car and I'm listening to the radio, I always forget the website or the phone number. So here it is one more time. This is where you get started. 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Make that first initial step by getting started and then be on your way to having some clarity in your finances. Once again, HarlowWealth.com. 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Until next time, we'll talk to you then.
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3: Weather. Sunshine for the Portland area as we're cruising on through the rest of today. Our highs are right around 65. Scattered cloudiness for tonight and into our Wednesday. We're keeping it dry, though. Overnight low into the upper 40s and our Wednesday high upper 60s. Dry and milder weather Thursday and Friday. Highs are closer to 75. I'm meteorologist Jennifer Naramore on KPDQ.
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0: With SRN News, I'm Keith Peters in Washington. President Donald Trump is in Alaska today for a rally in Wasilla where he's backing Republican candidates. Monica Nelson reports.
1: Alaskan issues are expected to be front and center, including energy development, jobs, and the state's economy as voters get ready for the midterm elections. After Alaska, Trump's heading to Arizona and Montana this week, then wraps it up with a campaign stop in Georgia on Friday. I'm Monica Nelson.
0: Vice President J.D. Vance is in Deep East Texas, stumping for GOP Senate candidate Ken Paxton.
2: Do you know that Ken Paxton sued the Biden administration over 100 times for the people of Texas, and he won?
0: He urged the crowd in Tyler, Texas, to get out and vote in the midterms. House Speaker Mike Johnson is also in Texas. He's speaking at two rallies. Katie Zachariah has held her first briefing as White House Press Secretary, Jennifer Kuiper reports.
3: Katie Zachariah says she hopes to amplify President Trump's agenda in her new role.
4: I am so honored to work for President Trump and the American people as the new White House Press Secretary.
3: Zachariah covered a handful of topics while speaking to reporters for just under 15 minutes. She replaces Caroline Leavitt, who stepped down from the position over the summer. Zachariah was previously a conservative commentator and former communications advisor for Trump Media. I'm Jennifer Kuiper.
0: Kimberly Guilfoyle is leaving her post as U.S. Ambassador to Greece amid allegations of misconduct. The ex-fiancée of Donald Trump Jr. denied accusations that she asked a businessman to pay off her $100,000 credit card debt in exchange for access to the administration. Down day on Wall Street with the Dow dropping 180 points. This is SRN News.

0: Good afternoon and welcome to the Narrow Path radio broadcast. My name is Steve Gregg and we're live for an hour each weekday afternoon taking your calls if you have questions about the Bible or the Christian faith. If you have a difference of opinion from the host, you're welcome to call about that as well. 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Again, that's 844-484-5737. A couple of announcements about this week in Southern California. Tomorrow night, I'll be speaking at a church in Dana Point, California, on the coast. It's the Capo Beach Church there. I was asked if I would speak about heaven and hell and the afterlife, the new earth, those kinds of things. I guess basically stuff related to the last day and beyond. And so that's what I'm going to speak about there. That's tomorrow night. I believe the meeting is 6:30. And information about it is at our website, thenarrowpath.com. Now, by the way, this Saturday is our monthly men's Bible study in Temecula. It's a morning study for men at 8 o'clock, the third Saturday of every month. And if you want to join us there, you can again get the details at our website, thenarrowpath.com, under the tab that says Announcements. All right, and now we're going to go to the phones. Our lines appear to be full. Our first caller today is Carol in Point Blank, Texas. Carol, welcome to The Narrow Path. Thanks for calling.
1: Thank you, Steve. Thank you. Thank you for all the stuff you've got. I'm taking really good advantage of it. However, I have two questions about Acts 15, the Jerusalem Council decision. They had four things that they were going to write to churches and let them know. I get the fornication. That's really important not to do. But what about the strangulation? What's the point of that?
0: Yeah, well, you'll see that the reason they give for the four things they want to restrict them from, namely from fornication, from eating things strangled, from blood, and from meat sacrifice to idols, these are all things that Gentiles did which offended Jewish people. Now, strangling an animal, presumably to butcher it afterwards, keeps the blood in it. Once it's dead, the heart stops beating. Therefore, when you cut it open, it doesn't bleed out. Where, of course, animals had to be bled out for kosher diet. You had to slit their throat and drain all the blood out while the heart was beating because the Jews were not allowed to eat blood. So if somebody would strangle an animal and then it'd have all its blood in it, no doubt that would make the meat different, perhaps superior tasting, I don't know. In any case, Gentiles did that kind of thing, but that offended Jews. Now, when it says in chapter 15 of Acts, verse 20, I suggest that we write to them to abstain from things polluted by idols, from sexual immorality, from things strangled, and from blood. It says, for, this is the reason for naming these things, for Moses has had throughout many generations those who preach him in every city, meaning every Gentile city has a lot of Jews, being read in the synagogues every Sabbath. So he's saying that wherever the Gentiles are, and remember the purpose of this council is to decide whether Paul's Gentile converts in these various Gentile lands that he evangelized, whether they needed to become circumcised to become proselytes to Judaism. The answer was no, they don't have to. But in telling them they don't have to do that, we would like to request them to avoid certain things that Gentiles apparently were notorious for, which offended Jewish people. And this is not because all of these things were something God would forbid, but although fornication certainly was, and Paul had to point that out to the Corinthians after he delivered this letter to the Corinthians. They figured it's okay to do everything because he didn't have strict concerns about what they ate, but he did have concerns about the fornication thing, that they shouldn't do that. But the things, the three of those things have to do with what you can't eat, blood, meat sacrifice idols, and things strangled. Now, those are the kinds of things, as well as fornication, that Gentiles were very involved in. And all those things very much offended Jews. And James, who's speaking here in this passage, says, listen, there's in every one of these Gentile cities, there are synagogues, and there's generations of Jews who've been brought up under Moses' teaching there. And by implication, these people are going to be sensitized about those things. And even though there really may be nothing wrong with a Gentile eating blood or eating meat sacrificed to idols, and Paul actually indicates that when he writes to the Corinthians, there may be nothing wrong in the sight of God for, with reference to those things, but they definitely are offensive to people who've been listening to Moses for generations and who James, of course, has his principal outreach is to Jews, and he doesn't want the Jews to be put off from Christianity by that kind of behavior of Gentile Christians. So they're saying, please ask them to behave themselves in ways that are non-offensive to the Jews in your town.
1: Okay, my second question is, do you think it just refers to the food to the idols, polluted by the, you know, idols, or is it talking about idols in general, having any, or might extending it too far?
0: Well, pollutions, it says pollutions of idols. I mean, obviously, I think Christians would know that they can't worship idols. And this is talking about Gentile Christians. The very conversion to Christianity means a renouncing of all idols. But it wouldn't in itself intuitively let them know that they should avoid meat sacrificed to idols. Because, after all, most of the meat in their town that was for sale was the remnants of animals, at least in some of the towns where there were big temples, where they sacrificed a lot of animals to the pagan idols. The remnants of the meat was sold in the marketplace. And a Jewish person, for example, would not eat a remnant of meat that had been sacrificed to idols. But Paul told the Corinthians it didn't really matter. God doesn't care if you do or not. But Paul did say, if you have that liberty, don't take it so far as to go into the temple feasts and eat there. Because that's really compromising. So, you know, I think there was some ambiguity in the mind of the Gentile Christians. I mean, not whether they can worship idols or not. They knew they could not do that. But whether they could eat the meat that was remnants of sacrifices to the idols.
1: It was really all about not offending the Jews.
0: Very largely in that case, yeah.
1: Yeah. Okay. All right, I got it. Thank you.
0: Okay, Carol. God bless you. Thanks for your call. All right, Tommy in North Webster, Indiana. Welcome to The Narrow Path. Thanks for calling.
2: Yeah, hi, Steve. Hey, hi. This question to do with the scripture interpretation for us today, I certainly recognize that all scripture is profitable for teaching, correction, but being profitable for us is not necessarily the same as being written directly to us. Right. So my fundamental question is, scripture, should we understand it historically and covenantally to its original audience? Should we interpret as directly applicable to us as Christians living today, 2,000 years later, given a number of prophecies are already come true, and there are things I'm certainly not saying that it's not wisdom, out of the book really well.
0: Your voice is cutting out very badly, but it sounds like you're wondering, are we supposed to apply scriptures that were written to other people, like the Jews or to various churches in the first century, to our own lives? And if so, how? Is that what you're asking?
2: Yeah, the interpretation. How am I interpreted? I mean, there's hermeneutics,
0: okay.
2: All these other
0: gotcha.
2: Things.
0: Yeah, your voice is cutting out, so it's kind of annoying, but I think I got your idea, so I'm going to put you on hold and try to give you an answer, if I may. Well, yes, I mean, the purpose of reading the scripture is not to become legalistically a book Christian, per se, where you just kind of find what the Bible says and just follow it straight across, like Torah observant people do. There are Torah observant Christians who will look in the Old Testament about things that God told Israel to do, and they'll just say, well, we need to do those. Now, you know, there is such a thing as understanding how any given passage of Scripture applies or does not apply to us. For example, we want to follow the teachings of Jesus. But Jesus told his disciples in Matthew chapter 5, when you bring your gift to the altar, meaning when you bring an animal to the temple to offer it as a sacrifice, if you there remember that your brother has something against you, leave your gift there by the altar, go make peace with your brother, then come and offer your sacrifice. Well, we don't do that. We don't offer animal sacrifices. And we recognize that Jesus was talking to Jewish people who did. Now, how would we interpret that? Well, it shouldn't be too difficult. For them, offering sacrifices was the way they worshiped God. And he's saying, you know, worshiping God is important, but not if you're neglecting to keep your relationships proper with your fellow man, which is of great concern to God. If you're neglecting what God is concerned with, and yet you're doing religious things in worship, you're missing the point. Now, I mean, it's you're taking the principle. You're not assuming that you're supposed to go to the temple and offer an animal sacrifice, which, by the way, would be impossible since there is no temple in Jerusalem, and the sacrificial system is over. And the same thing goes with an awful lot of Old Testament things. You can tell, you know, when people are told to be circumcised or to keep festivals or new moons and Sabbaths and dietary laws. Those are all things that were, you know, addressed to people living under the Old Covenant. And the Bible makes a very clear distinction between the Old Covenant and the New Covenant. The new one making the old one obsolete, the Bible says. And so, you know, the New Testament tells us an update on what God is requiring in the New Covenant in following Christ. And many of those things that are commanded in the Old Testament are not on the list. They're simply not part of the New Covenant. So, I mean, when we read the Bible, we don't just read it without discernment or without thought. We need to know something of who the instructions are given to, and you know, and why, and what, and whether we live in the same circumstances as they are, or if we are, if our circumstances are different, what was in the mind of God as the prevailing principle that he was trying to teach them to observe. It may be that if we're not in the same circumstances they are, yet the principle may apply very immediately to some of the circumstances we are in. So, you know, when Paul tells people in Corinth, you know, to stop being disorderly, he gives specific instructions. Okay, maybe two or three people speak in tongues if there's an interpretation, one at a time. Maybe two or three prophets speak. I mean, these are, you know, these are specific instructions which we know are addressed to redress a problem of disorderliness and confusion in the church. Now, what may be causing confusion in our church might not be anything to do with how many people are speaking in tongues or how many people are prophesying, but we may have people who are disruptive nonetheless. And we realize that, you know, Paul's concluding remark about that is, let everything be done decently and in order. So, likewise, when he talks about taking communion, we know that they took communion at a meal. I don't think that's a bad idea for us to do too, but most churches don't. And Paul tells them, you know, to eat a meal before they come to church for communion. Not because that's something God requires, but because they are not restraining their appetites. And he tells them, okay, well, if you can't restrain your appetite at the communion meal, then eat at home first, so you'll have some possibility of restraint. Now, obviously, what they were doing wrong and what was addressed by those instructions was that some of them were taking too much of the food at the table and not leaving enough for others, Paul said. Now, that obviously has to do with looking out for your brother and not being selfish and not putting your own desires ahead of other people. Now, that's a principle. We don't have, in most churches, the same kind of ritual. That is, we don't conduct the Lord's Supper in exactly the way they did, as far as we know, because we don't know exactly how they did it. But certainly the principle is there. So, I mean, applying Scripture to our lives requires a certain amount of intelligence. I mean, you don't have to be a genius, but you have to think about it. You have to think about why, what was God concerned about here? Maybe we don't have that circumstance in our church or in our lives, but are there things in our lives that that God's concern would be activated about based on what we know about him and his instructions here? That would be how things are applied. Now, a lot of people just want to apply things across the board. In 1 Corinthians, Paul tells the women that they shouldn't pray or prophesy without their heads covered, and that men should not pray or prophesy with their head covered. But he does say at the end of that in verse 16, which is 1 Corinthians 11:16, he says, if anyone seems to be contentious about these things, we don't have any such customs, nor do the churches of Christ. Which seems to be saying these are customs locally in Corinth that don't exist in all the churches. Certainly the Jewish people, like Paul, didn't have those customs, because the Jewish men do cover their head when they pray, which the Corinthians were told not to. The Corinthians were told for a man to have long hair, it's a shame to him, but Paul took a Nazarite vow, which means he didn't cut his hair for a long time, or a period of time. So, you know, it's clear that the customs of Corinth were not universal, and Paul said they're not universal. But they have some meaning, they have some purpose. Now, there are churches today that just do the thing that Paul said, make the women wear a covering. Though the interesting thing is Paul doesn't tell us, nor do we know for sure, exactly what a covering looked like. Did they wrap, you know, a burqa around their face, or did they, what'd they do? Did they wear a little cap? Well, people who want to obey to the letter this custom don't even know what the custom was, so they just do something instead. Whether it looks very much like what the Corinthians were told to do, we don't know. But the idea here is that there's something more at the root of this that God is concerned with. So when we read what Jesus said, what Paul said to the churches, the seven churches in Revelation, we have certainly in our churches some of the same problems we find there. Well, when it applies to us, we should apply it to us. And if it doesn't apply directly, just, you know, in a literal sense to us, it may be that there's always reasons for the instructions. We should discover what the reasons are, what the concern was that lies behind the instructions, and see whether that concern might be used to adjust some of our behavior to comply more with what God's interested in us doing. That's how I would address that point of how do we apply the scripture to modern times, the instructions there. Let's talk to Daniel in New Rochelle, New York. Hi, Daniel.
3: Steve, hello.
0: Hi.
3: Yes, Steve. I think I've asked you this similar question before, but I want to ask you again. That Jesus, right? Jesus. A lot of Christians believe he was born on Christmas, on December 25th. But I read an article on I googled it, and it said that he wasn't born in December. He was born in October, because in that month, the shepherds, they flocked, they tend to their flocks, and December is too cold, so they don't tend to their flocks in December. But he was born in October.
0: Well, I mean, is there some reason that would matter?
3: Say it again?
0: Does that matter in some way? I mean, do we need to know when Jesus was born?
3: Not really.
0: I don't think so either. I don't think so either. By the way, I've heard what you've said all my life, that it was too cold in December. But Israel's climate is very much like Southern California's. It's a Mediterranean climate. There certainly are some nights in December in Southern California that you could sleep outside. And I don't think the sheep have much trouble sleeping outside. They've got pretty thick wool sweaters on. So, I don't know, people said, well, they wouldn't be out there in the winter. I don't know, maybe not when it's snowing or raining, but there's plenty of nights in winter or in December when you could sleep outside. So that might have been one of those nights. I'm not saying it is or isn't. I don't care when Jesus was born. The Bible doesn't tell us to celebrate his birth. It's not something that's a Christian duty or anything like that. And it really, the fact that he was born is the important thing. The date that he was born is, to my mind, zero consequence. But I used to say kind of what you said, but somebody, I think it was last year or 2 years ago, sent me a link to an article I hadn't read that basically argued that there's a case to be made that Jesus was born in December, on December 25th, in fact. Like some, I don't know if it's, I don't remember what the argument was, because I don't care about it. But I was surprised. I was surprised there was a pretty good argument for him being born in December. So I don't know if it's true or not. Once again, if I cared more about it, I would probably remember what I read on it, but it's not one of those things that I can see any reason to be concerned about. Yeah, thanks for your call. Let's see, Mackenzie in Mansfield, Texas. Huh. Mansfield, Texas. Hi, Mackenzie. Welcome.
4: Hello.
0: Hello?
4: Yeah. And I want to ask you a question.
0: Do.
4: Okay, well, it's not necessarily a question. It's just a little theory that I have, and I would like to hear your opinion about it.
0: Well, let me say this. If it's a theory, please state it very briefly. We're mainly here for questions. Go ahead.
4: Okay, I was born May 25th, 2000, and I believe, my theory, I believe, is 2000 is when I was born. And 2,000 years ago, and Jesus died in 33 AD, I was born 2,000 years. So 2,000 years ago is zero. And then, so 2033, Jesus died at 33. What I believe is that at 2033, that is when the end times will be. That is what I believe. I was born May 25th, 2000. That is what I believe in.
0: What do you want me to do about that?
4: I would like to hear your opinion if it seems like the end times right now.
0: Well, you're certainly not the first person or living in the first century for someone to say that. I would say probably every century and many generations have all thought that they were living in end times, and they each had their own way of calculating that. Some of them were numeric ways. Some of them were trying to calculate dates from some starting point and using some kind of algorithm of some kind. I've certainly seen lots of dates over my lifetime. People have given really a lot of different dates as possible for the Lord to come back. They've all been wrong. You know, if you're right, it'll turn out you're the first person out of very many that I've heard who thought we were there. You'll be the first to have been right. And that's fine. I would like very much for that to be true. I don't know what it would matter. It's just sort of like my question, my answer to the previous caller. I don't know what it matters when Jesus was born. It's a matter of curiosity only, and I'm not that curious. Likewise, when Jesus comes back, it hardly matters when that is, because you got to live the same way, whether he's coming back tomorrow or in 1,000 years from now. It's not like there's one way for Christians to live when Jesus is coming soon, and a different way for them to live when he's not coming soon. There's only one way for Christians to live. And Jesus said, blessed is that servant if when his master comes, he finds him so doing. That is, Jesus said there's duties and responsibilities that Christ's servants have, and they should be doing them. And if they do them consistently, they will definitely still be doing them when Jesus appears, unless they die first. And that's fine. Now, if they're not doing them, and they're hoping to say, well, let me know, give me a 10-minute warning, and then I'll get ready to meet Jesus, I don't think they're Christians anyway, because Christians want to serve Christ. I mean, that's their nature. We have a new nature. The Bible says we've been partakers of the divine nature. People who are born again are, you know, inclined to live like Christ and for Christ. And those who do so don't really have to be concerned about when he's coming, because whenever he comes, they'll be doing the right thing. And, you know, if you're not going to do the right thing until you have a strong opinion that he's coming right away, well, that's not really what I call being a Christian. That's called being an opportunist. But I don't really see any basis for saying Jesus is going to come real soon. I would love it if he does, and he might. I certainly am not arguing that he won't. I've felt this way all my life, and I'm old. I'm 73 years old, and from my early life until the present, I thought, come Lord Jesus, I desire it. But I also think, well, Lord, come when you want to. You'll catch me doing what I'm supposed to be doing, whether you come soon or late, if you come in my lifetime. Otherwise, I'll just die, and I don't know when that's going to happen, but when it does, death will also find me doing what he wants me to do, because that's my determination. That's my life. And that should be yours and everyone's. So less important to find out when Jesus is coming, or even to speculate, than to be actually living the way you would want to be living at the time when he does call you. Thanks for your call. We have a break coming up. And then we have another half hour of calls to take. By the way, we have some lines open, a couple of them. If you want to be on for the next half hour, we'll be taking all the calls, hopefully, on our screen in the next half hour. The number is 844-484-5737. That's 844-484-5737. I want to remind you, if you're in Orange County, I'll be speaking in Dana Point tomorrow night at the Capo Beach Church. They've asked me to speak on heaven, hell, the new earth, the afterlife, basically the final eschatological stuff. Not, you know, when is Jesus coming, but what happens when we die or when we go see the Lord. So that's going to be tomorrow night. And if you want to check it out, you can go to our website, thenarrowpath.com. Look under announcements. You'll see the time and place of that gathering at Capo Beach Church tomorrow night. I believe it's at 6:30. 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I'll be back in 30 seconds. Don't go away. We have another half hour.
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0: Welcome back to the Narrow Path radio broadcast. My name is Steve Gregg, and we're live for another half hour taking your calls. If you'd like to be on the program, our lines are full right now, so don't call right now, but take this number down. Call a little later. We may be able to get you in. The number is 844-484-5737. Our next caller is Priscilla from Vancouver, British Columbia. Hi, Priscilla.
1: Hi, Steve. How are you?
0: I'm fine, thanks.
1: Good. I had a funeral to go to on Thursday. There is no, going to the cemetery, there is no replay button. There was no reverse button there. There was no U-Haul.
0: Excuse me.
1: Any of the Priscilla? Of the hearse there. I'm just putting context in, like everybody
0: okay.
1: else does.
0: I'd like to know your question, because I don't know what this context means. Go ahead and get your question.
1: Sure, if you may listen. So there's no U-Haul for the back of your hearse. There was no reverse button.
0: That's not a question, Priscilla. I need your question.
1: From your date of your birth, also to the date of your death, what do we do as a Christian man or woman in between that time?
0: Hopefully we serve Christ. All right, let's talk to Rich in Everett, Washington. Rich, welcome to the Narrow Path.
2: Hi, Steve. Can you hear me okay?
0: Sure, go ahead.
2: Yeah, hey, thank you so much for taking my call, and thanks for all you do. You make it look easy, but I'm sure it's a lot of work for you and your staff to prepare this show. So thanks.
0: Well, I appreciate you thinking so. We don't really do much to prepare. I took 55 years to prepare for every day that I'm on the air, but I don't do any preparation per day.
2: I guess that's one way of saying it. Yeah. I think a straightforward question. In 2 Corinthians 12, Paul talks about, hey, I know a man who 14 years ago was caught up into the third heavens, whether in the body or out of the body, I don't know. And so, as I understand it, he's referring to the story in the book of Acts where he's confronted by Christ on the road in that comment. But my specific question is, well, okay, so God is in the third heavens. What is the first and second heavens?
0: Yeah.
2: Where are we? Are we in the second heaven, Steve? And the prince of the air is between us and third heavens? Or in the Old Testament, the underworld was the place where evil dwelled, which would be below us, and that would put us in the second heavens. Is there an opinion on that? Or?
0: Well, you might be overthinking it. I don't think that he's saying the underworld is the first heavens, since the underworld wouldn't be heavens at all. By definition, the heavens are above the earth, the Bible says. So the underworld would be something other than any of the heavens. We don't know what Paul meant by third heaven. It's a term that is used only in 2 Corinthians 12 when Paul mentions it there. It's not found anywhere else in Scripture. There's no teaching in the Bible about three heavens. And so one assumption, probably the main assumption that I think Bible scholars have made, whether correctly or not, is that Paul is referring to the fact that there are three things in the Bible called heaven. One of them is the atmosphere around the earth. The Bible talks about the birds flying in the heavens, you know, or the clouds in the heavens. So the near heavens or the atmosphere. The second would be further out, you know, outer space, where the stars and the moon and the sun are. That's all. They're also in heaven. But that's a different heaven. That's out further. That's the second heaven. The third heaven, then, would be, no doubt, where God dwells, which is not further out, but a different dimension altogether. God is spirit, and no doubt the heaven where he lives is a spiritual realm. Now, we don't know this to be true. This is an educated guess only, because we don't really have any explanation from Paul or any other biblical writer about three heavens. But it's a commonplace, and I tend to accept it at least tentatively until I hear a better explanation, that Paul is simply referring to the fact that there are various things called heaven. He's not talking about being caught up into the atmosphere and the clouds. He's not talking about being caught out to outer space, you know, to other planets. He's caught up into the presence of God, which is a third use of the word heaven in Scripture, the where God dwells. And I don't know of any other possible explanation. Now, no, I don't think Paul would say we are in the second heavens or even in the first heavens. We're on earth, and the Bible always distinguishes heaven from earth. As you know, it says in Scripture, as far as the heaven is above the earth, so high are his thoughts above our thoughts, and so forth, and his ways above our ways. Heaven and earth are distinguished from each other, so we're not in heaven. We're on earth, and the heavens are always above. But once again, some are near, some are distant, and some are a very different kind of a realm where God dwells. In him we live and move and have our being. He's doesn't seem to be very far away at all, though he's in the highest heaven. And I think that's what Paul's talking about. I think he was caught into the spiritual realm where God dwells and the angels and so forth. Now, again, if somebody disagrees with that, they're welcome to do so. I don't have any vested interest in it. But that would be the most, the most intelligent answer I would know how to give to that particular question.
2: Heavens that he meant?
0: Pardon?
2: I'm sorry. I was wondering if he meant by the word heavens, if he was talking about some sort of cosmic dimensional worldview where, hey, we live in one cosmic dimension. The demons, the evil spirits live in another one, because he uses the term prince of the air.
0: I hear you. I hear you, but I don't know. Yeah. I don't know any particular reason to take it that way. I mean, we do know that the word heaven is used of three different places or three different things in the Bible. So the third would be where God dwells.
2: Good to know.
0: All right.
2: Perfect.
0: All right.
2: Thanks, Steve. I really appreciate that.
0: Okay,
2: bye.
0: Rich. God bless. Bye now. All right, let's talk to Jeff from Calhoun, Georgia. Hi, Jeff. Welcome.
3: Hey, I have a couple of questions. Have you ever experienced deja vu? And what's your viewpoint on that? Is there anything in Scripture that relates to the subject?
0: No, there isn't.
3: That's all.
0: I may have experienced it. I mean, I think I'm not unfamiliar with it. I mean, sometimes you see something, or you hear someone say something, and you're like, whoa, that, I think I heard them say that earlier, you know, or this looks familiar. That's what deja vu refers to. You know, we've heard this before, or seen it before, or been through it before. The Bible doesn't explain that at all. I'm not sure if science has an explanation, but if there is an explanation, it's going to be probably a psychological or a neuroscience kind of explanation. It won't be a biblical one. So I appreciate your call, but I can't help you on that. Let's see. Austin in Lincoln, California. Welcome to the Narrow Path. Hi, Austin.
4: Hi. Thanks for taking my call.
0: Mm-hmm.
4: I wanted to ask, I have a friend who really started getting into Christianity and is diving deep into it. And then he decided to take a class in college that was all about all religions, and he kind of believes in a little bit of everything, if that makes sense. And specifically, my question is, I've been a Christian my whole life, and I find myself decently well-versed. He was asking me about my view on whether there is any kind of free will or not, and whether if, like, the perfect life that we think we might live in heaven is what we're living now, because what if this is perfect? And I was curious if you could help me with the idea of whether we have free will or not, and what I could refer to in this argument with them.
0: Well, whether we have free will or not is not really a matter of difference of opinion between Christianity and other religions, so much as it's a difference of opinion among Christians. There's, the Calvinist view would diminish human free will and would say virtually everything that happens, everything that ever occurs, was preordained by God sovereignly, and no man can change it. So, I mean, they might talk about us having free will, but if they really believe God sovereignly ordains everything that would happen, and such ordination took place before we were born, then we're not really, I mean, we may appear to have free will, but we're not free. We have to do what was foreordained. And that would be an Augustinian / Calvinist opinion. Arminians take the view, as I do, that humans do have free will, that not everything is foreordained. The Bible doesn't say everything's foreordained, and if it was, God could hardly judge the world. I mean, how could he judge the world if if everything that happened was what he wanted to happen? How could he punish people who did the wrong things if he ordained that they inevitably would do them and they had no choice? So I believe free will is an essential part of biblical theology. And if, by the way, the Augustinian Calvinist position on this didn't arise in the church until about 400 AD. Before that, all the church fathers believed in human free will and responsibility. So, yeah, it's a Christian view. Now, it often happens that when people who are raised Christians or who have some Christian convictions study in college or world religions, the professors make every effort to indicate that there's, you know, not much difference in the basis for believing Christianity than other religions. You know, they're just, you get the impression if you'd been born in India, you'd be a Hindu, obviously, and if you're born in Pakistan, you'd be a Muslim, and if you're born in, you know, wherever, Tibet, you'd be a Buddhist. If you're born in Israel, you'd be a Jew, and you're just a Christian because you're born in a Christian part of the world. And, I mean, they may say that or not. I've had lots of people say that to me. But the professors give that impression. They say, okay, here, Christians believe such and such things. Jews believe such and such things. Muslims believe such and such things. And they make it sound as if, you know, it's kind of a potpourri. Just take your pick of whatever you want. As if there isn't any evidence for one of these views over another. And it's a shame that people could go through a comparative religions class and not be exposed to the fact that there is historical evidence for Jesus Christ, for his death, for his resurrection, and therefore for the validity of the faith that is based on those things. And there is no evidence for the other things. There's no evidence, you know, of Muhammad going up into heaven on a winged horse. No one saw that. In fact, there's no evidence for the angel Gabriel appearing to Muhammad and giving him the Quran. And no one ever saw that either. I mean, there's no testimony can support it. You just have to accept it or reject it if you like to. Same thing with Buddhism and Hinduism and the other religions. If you like them, you can believe them. But when it comes to Christ, it's not that simple. He's different than the rest. You may not like him, but you still have to believe him because he's true. He really happened. You know, he's really came to earth. He really did the things recorded. We have many eyewitnesses of that. He rose from the dead as he said he would, proving that he is who he said he was. You might not like it, but it's true. And that's the thing about Christianity or being a follower of Christ that differs from embracing any other religion. You embrace the other religions because they appeal to you, because you like them, because, you know, that's the way you'd like to see things. And so you adopt it. Christianity, if you accept it for valid reasons, it's because it's historically factual and provable. And at least there's, you know, all the evidence is in favor of it and none against it. Whereas the other religions, there's no testable evidence for or against any of them. They're just philosophical systems. So Christianity is about a real person that came to earth from God and said and taught certain things and proved who he was by what he did. And there are plenty of witnesses. This is not something where someone received a secret book from some angel in a tent somewhere that no one was around. Everything Jesus said, did, was, or most of it, was public. And certainly his resurrection was seen by many. So, you know, anyone who would be an honest teacher of, in a college, of comparative religions should make that distinction. But of course they won't, unless they're Christians themselves, because that suddenly prejudices people in favor of Christianity, and it should. Christianity is true. We should be prejudiced toward what can be proven to be true as opposed to what cannot be. I'm sorry that he's had that experience. He's not a very strong believer, I guess. But free will is not contrary to Christianity. Free will is a Christian doctrine.
4: We have good conversations, and we have very calm conversations. It's nice that we don't really argue about it. It's just hard that he's completely gone away from it. But I guess I just really wanted some concrete evidence to look at him and be like, and try to get him to understand what free will truly is, because he always talks about, well, what if this is all already ordained? What if this is perfect heaven? Because what is the idea of perfect without free will?
0: Well, it's very obvious that we're not living in a perfect heaven right now. We're not even in heaven. And it's where we are living is far from perfect. So, I mean, that's almost like, I mean, I don't mean to be insulting, but it's kind of a stupid position to take. Anyone who looks at the present world and says this is perfect is kind of not, they need to check their brain on and turn their, and open their eyes. So, I have a lecture at our website called Why I Am Still a Christian, which goes through the evidence and the reasons for being a Christian. I believe it's found, if you go to thenarrowpath.com, under the tab that says topical lectures, there's a bunch of topical sets of lectures, series, and then there's over 100 or more individual lectures. In that second category, there's one called Why I'm Still a Christian, and you might want to listen to that or see if he'll listen to it.
4: Okay, thank you. I appreciate that.
0: Okay, Austin, thanks for your call. All right. Let's see. We're going to talk next to Robert in Pinole, California. Hi, Robert. Welcome.
5: Hi, Steve. Yeah, hi. My question is, it was more like advice. My wife and I recently started attending a new church, and it's the Southern Baptist Church. And the last
0: couple
5: kind? Months...
0: Did you say Pilgrim Baptist? Southern Baptist. Southern? Okay, go ahead.
5: Yeah, Southern Baptist. And then the last couple of months, my wife and I have been attending the morning Bible study.
0: Uh-huh.
5: And... They lean more toward Calvinism, and I don't believe in Calvinism. I don't believe that's the type of God that's in Scripture, and I've challenged them on it. But I'm really struggling. Like they're constantly in the church service. You don't really hear much of that. It's kind of like John MacArthur teaching, but when you go to the Bible studies, they're heavy on that, and I'm really struggling. Is there anything to this Calvinism? And my other question or advice would be, should I leave that church? You know, my wife really likes the teaching. She's growing. It's just the Bible study that is really messing with me.
0: Right.
5: Well, I have to know your thoughts.
0: Okay. I agree with you that Calvinism presents God in a light that the Bible does not. And it's actually a light that seems almost slanderous of God. But Calvinists don't think so. They think they're glorifying God. Their emphasis is on the sovereignty of God, and they feel that they exalt his sovereignty the best by saying that he ordains and controls every thought and everything people do, including whether they become Christians or not. And that if he doesn't ordain for you to become a Christian and make you do it, you never will and never can. This, they feel, is exalting God's prerogatives and his sovereignty. Well, God certainly has prerogatives, but they don't realize that God can exercise his prerogatives to give free will to people, for him to not ordain everything. He doesn't have to ordain anything because he's sovereign. He doesn't have to do anything. Calvinists almost say he has to. He has to ordain everything because that's what being a sovereign means. No, that's not what a sovereign is. A sovereign is not someone who ordains everything. A sovereign is someone who might have the right to do so, but he might not have the will to do so. He might not wish to do so. A man who's sovereign in his home may give his children a very rigid, micromanaged schedule daily, or he might give them some free time and some responsibility to make their own decisions about some things. The man's sovereign in either case. He's just sovereignly choosing one way of governing his home over another. The Bible teaches that God sovereignly decided to give people free will and to hold them responsible for the decisions they make. But that, you know, the Calvinist thinks, well, no, God has to ordain because he's sovereign. But see, they don't know what the word sovereign means, apparently, because that's not what the word sovereign means. Sovereign doesn't mean micromanaging. Sovereign means he has the right to do what he wants. But if God has chosen to use his sovereignty to basically fix the fates of people without them having any choice in the matter, and some of those fates, maybe the majority, end up in hell, tormented forever and ever, as the Calvinists believe, then that's not a very good God, frankly. I mean, they say, well, if you can't answer against God, God can do what he wants. Right, God can do what he wants. And if that's what he does, if he wants to do that, then I'd say he's not a very good God, based on the ideas of goodness that the Bible itself gives. Now, some say, well, God's good. God's ways are not ours. Right, but he reveals what his ways are. His ways are not the ways of the wicked, but his ways are the ways of the righteous, because he's righteous. And he's told us what righteousness looks like. For us to have favoritism toward one person over another, for us to act unjustly towards somebody, by condemning them for something they had no choice in the matter of. You know, if we do that, we'd be considered to be unjust. We'd be considered to be sinning. God can do whatever he wants to. If he wants to do the things that he doesn't let us do, that's fine. But the Bible doesn't say that. The Bible says he is the model for us. It says in Ephesians 5:1, be imitators of God as dear children. So if God, you know, judges people on things they have no choices in the matter, then we should do that. It's not that God has one standard of justice and we know of another. No, there's only one. Justice is one thing. God observes justice, and he expects us to do so too, and it's not a different thing than his. It's the same as his. So, you know, if we would be unjust in doing a certain thing, and God does exactly the same thing, well, then it raises questions. What kind of God is he? Now, you know, Calvinism, therefore, thinks they glorify God by emphasizing God's prerogatives. Arminianism, they glorify God by exalting God's love and character. God's love and character is exalted when we say God wants all people to be saved. He makes great sacrifices to allow for all people to be saved. If anyone is not saved, that's their fault, because they could have been, and they didn't. In other words, God is good. It's people that are bad. Like Paul said, let God be true and every man a liar. It's people who are bad, not God. So I think that Calvinism, with the best of intentions, slanders God's character, honestly. Now, should you go to that church? I would say you could. I mean, your wife likes it. I would say, see, I could easily go to a church where the pastor teaches something I don't agree with, as long as he's not, you know, leading people to hell. I don't know if you've heard my lectures on this, but I have a series of lectures on Calvinism in depth. I go into the Calvinists. I quote the Calvinists themselves on all their points. I look at the scriptures they give. We exegete the scriptures in context. We show scriptures to the other side. It's a very thorough treatment of all the points of Calvinism. The series at our website is called God's Sovereignty and Man's Salvation. It's actually 12 lectures, but they're free. Everything at our website is free. So let me suggest that you, if you haven't, listen to those lectures, and I could send you the notes if you email me and want them. I think they're available at Matthew7:13.com. But, yeah, God's Sovereignty and Man's Salvation is the series at our website, thenarrowpath.com. It'll basically let you know everything that Calvinists say, everything they base their statements on, what scriptures they use, and what's wrong with their interpretation and their exegesis. Anyway, if you know why Calvinism is wrong, you shouldn't be vulnerable to hearing Calvinists speak. I'd have no problem going to a church where occasionally, as a teacher, the Bible says, expresses a Calvinist view, as long as I don't have to hold it. And so, I mean, if your wife is being led astray by it, then that's another issue. But if you and she would listen to those lectures, I think you guys could be well immunized and could still be edified going to a church where there's good fellowship and where people love the Lord. Because Calvinists often do love the Lord. You know, I'm not saying they can't be good Christians. I'm just saying their theology is deficient, in my opinion. And all the early church fathers up for the first 400 years would say Calvinist theology was deficient too, if they'd ever heard of it. They knew of it, but they believed it was Manichaeism. The views that Augustine introduced were well known in the early church, but they called it a heresy. They called it Manichaeanism. And Augustine, before he was a Christian, was a Manichaean. He was a Manichaean Greek philosopher, and he became a Christian, and eventually blended ideas from Manichaeanism into his theology. They never were taught before. And all the church fathers before him, who were familiar with those views, called them Manichaeanism. So it's interesting that somehow Augustine became so influential in the Western Church, despite his promoting what earlier Christians would all call heresy. Anyway, and Calvinism, of course, is Augustine's doctrines, as Calvin himself acknowledged. All right. I'd go to a church if they don't agree with everything I believe. I have to, because I don't know of any group that believes everything I believe. But Christians don't have to believe everything alike. Yeah.
5: Okay. Thank you. I appreciate it.
0: Okay, Robert. God bless you. I don't have much time, but Paul from Auburn's been waiting a long time. Can you get it in about a minute or two?
6: Yes. Would you say it's pretty obvious back in the time when Jesus was walking the earth with the Pharisees and the Sadducees that it wasn't as evident as we are today? Because weren't they mainly memorizing the Torah versus, you know, the book, the other books, whether it be Micah or Isaiah or Malachi?
0: So you're saying when they walked there, was it as what as it is today?
6: Was it as obvious that the coming of the Messiah, all the...
0: Oh. Oh, well, they had the prophets too. But they did misunderstand their prophets. Paul said in 2 Corinthians chapter 3 that there was a veil over the minds of the Jews when they read the Old Testament. He said, and he actually said there still is a veil over their minds when they read it until they turn to Jesus. He said when they turn to the Lord, the veil is taken away. So they knew the prophets and they knew the law and they knew the Psalms. And when Jesus opened the understanding of his disciples so that they could understand the scriptures, according to Luke 24:45 or 44, one of those verses, when Jesus opened their understanding, they saw what the Pharisees and the rabbis didn't see, because the Pharisees and rabbis didn't believe in the Messiah, and didn't believe in Jesus, that is.

0: 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You can join Steve Gregg every weekday at 2 o'clock here on True Talk 800. Coming up next, we have Through the Bible with Dr. J. Vernon McGee. And then at 3:30, it's In Touch with Dr. Charles Stanley.
1: The sunshine for the Portland area as we're cruising on through the rest of today. Our highs are right around 65. Scattered cloudiness for tonight and into our Wednesday. We're keeping it dry, though. Overnight low into the upper 40s and our Wednesday high upper 60s. Dry and milder weather Thursday and Friday. Highs are closer to 75. I'm meteorologist Jennifer Naramore on KPDQ.
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0: Welcome to Through the Bible, where we're visiting a time in history when people knew without a doubt that God was with them, as a cloud hovered over them by day and a pillar of fire by night. But they didn't have His Spirit living in them, and they knew only shadows of truth about Jesus Christ. So turn to Exodus 36 as we discover how the tabernacle reveals more about the person and work of the Lord Jesus Christ. And while you do that, my friend and Through the Bible's president Greg Harris and I have some great news about the launch of a new language in Africa.
1: Yes. Now, sometimes we talk about languages that probably most of us in the West have not heard of, but I have a feeling many people have heard of the Maasai. They are a very famous African tribal group. They're very tall. They do this famous sort of jumping dance.
0: Okay.
1: People actually travel from all over the world to go visit their culture, and we're excited because we now have the launch of the new Through the Bible Maasai program.
0: Yeah, now there's a little bit of a backstory on how we got to this
1: place where we're
0: going to launch. And yeah. I think it speaks to the fact that a lot of times this is not just like a turnkey. We hear about it and then we start it a couple months later. Sometimes the Lord takes a long time for all the pieces to fall together.
1: Yeah, that's such an important point. I'm really glad you pointed that out. And what we're going to be sharing comes out of a monthly newsletter article.
0: Mm.
1: And this is a shameless pitch for our newsletter, because we have no objective other than blessing you with the newsletter. We're not going to ask you for money. We're not going to put your name on a mailing list. If you say, give me the newsletter, that's all you will get from us. And Dr. Bernice Gutter is the Director of Language Initiatives for TTB in Africa, and she has written an amazing article. And as you said, it starts with a day of earlier this year where she went to the launch of not only the TTB Maasai, but the introduction in our partnership with ShareWord Global.

0: Of a Maasai Bible and a Maasai, a magazine with Bible resources. Yeah.
1: Which, by the way, for those of you listening, if you're familiar with the Gideons,
0: yes,
1: Gideons in Canada are now ShareWord Global.
0: Yes. And so I think Steve's point is really the main takeaway, which is when you hear us talk about a new language, it's not like we just get a proposal, say yes, and it happens. There is usually a long history. In this case, Bernice met a man 25 years ago who was actually listening. He was serving and trying to plant a church among the Maasai, but he also spoke Swahili, and he was listening to TTB Swahili. She got to know him. That began to lead to a series of connections, of relationships and dots that led to 25 years later, this extremely exciting launch where we launched the TTB Maasai and a new Maasai Bible and a new language magazine in Maasai. So this was a big event. That happened just earlier this year.
1: Okay, you mentioned something that we were also launching the Maasai Bible. What do you mean by that?
0: Yes, so part of this whole network of relationships is one we've talked about a lot with ShareWord Global, the former Gideons Canada. We're working with them in Latin America. Yeah. We're working with them in South Asia.
1: They're becoming a significant partner for
0: us. Yeah, because it's a match made in heaven. They have the Bible. We have the teaching of the Bible. And we're seeing God put these relationships together. And so we introduce these things together, and it's even more powerful.
1: Yeah, that is just so exciting that the Lord is moving in that way. I had no idea that that ShareWord Global was doing that significant work in Africa.
0: Yeah.
1: I mean, I knew South America, but not Africa.
0: Well, and this magazine strategy they have is really a great idea. They basically put scripture in a really attractive magazine format, and so they're getting people to read the Bible, and they don't even always know right away it's the Bible.
1: Yeah, and like you guys went to Nicaragua, and the government of Nicaragua was like blessing and mandating that all the schools start using this.
0: And God has blessed ShareWord Global in that type of way. Cuba, we're working with them in Cuba.
1: Wow.
0: Countries that are closed to other ministries, God is opening doors. And the last thing I'd like us to just emphasize is that when Bernice played the Maasai TTB audio in this launching ceremony, she said, in our vernacular, the place went wild. The crowd went crazy. They do this thing called ululation, which I won't try. It's a kind of
1: It's a voice
0: thing. It's a voice thing that shows excitement and joy. People were jumping up and down, literally. And so we just want to leave you with a sense that if you're part of this ministry, which we know you are, and you love it, you support it, you pray for it, you listen, you are part of a chain of relationships that is blessing people in unbelievable ways.
1: That's great.
0: Yeah.
1: Greg, I'm going to pray for us as we begin. Lord, we are so thankful for the faithfulness that you've shown in the Maasai language and how we have been able to play a small part in introducing people to Jesus Christ and a better understanding of Scripture coming out of that country. I pray that you would continue to bless the ministry as it goes out and bless the teaching now. In Jesus' name, amen. We're off to Exodus 36 as we go through the Bible with Dr. J. Vernon McGee.
2: Now, friends, we come today to this 36th chapter of the book of Exodus, and very candidly, we return back to the instructions that concern the tabernacle. You see, he's not going to let us get away from that. Before, it was the instructions how to build it. Now we see that they're building it according to the instructions. And as we have it in our book, that the tabernacle is God's portrait of Christ. It reveals him. And now we want to see that and see the total picture. And that's the reason we wanted you to have the tabernacle, the chart we have right before you. And I'm going to begin reading here. Then wrought Bezalel and Aholiab and every wise-hearted man in whom the Lord put wisdom and understanding to know how to work all manner of work for the service of the sanctuary according to all that the Lord had commanded. Now, practically, a whole crew, I would be afraid to venture the number, but it must have been a very large number of folk who were engaged in building the tabernacle. The man in charge was Bezalel. And verse 2 I read, and Moses called Bezalel and Aholiab and every wise-hearted man in whose heart the Lord had put wisdom, even every one whose heart stirred him up to come unto the work to do it. Now, I want you to notice something that's very important here and it's essential for the work of the Lord. Now, if you have accepted an office in your church grudgingly, they came to you and asked you to be a deacon, and you said, oh, well, if you can't find somebody else, then I'll do it. Or use that same excuse when they ask you to teach a Sunday school class or to sing in the choir. Oh, I'll do it, you know, that attitude. Well, if that's the way you're going to do it, don't do it. God can't use it. It's no good for him. Here are men that are actually to carve out these beautiful articles that are to be used. And this is not a job they're on. They are not watching the clock. They don't belong to the union. They don't work just a certain number of hours a week. They are not just doing this because it's a duty, not because they have to. They've been slaves. And now they're slaving again. But how are they slaving? Well, they're slaving now because they want to. Before, they didn't want to. They're doing it now because their heart's in it. And that's the way that you to do God's work. I had a young preacher that came to me, and he told me, he said, you know, said, I like the minister, but I just don't like preaching. I just don't care for that. And I suggested he get out of the ministry. I said, the minister's no place for a man who does not love to study the Word of God. And if you can't do it with enthusiasm and give it out with enthusiasm, why, you ought not to do it. I listened to a preacher, actually a young preacher, and he was formerly in a class of mine. He was a student. And he gives me a lot of credit, but he ought not to. I don't want the credit. I listen to him preach. What a hassle. What an effort. What lack of enthusiasm. Well, my friend, you can't do it with eagerness and enthusiasm and with a great deal of verve and vigor and vitality, then don't do it. God doesn't want it. Notice how Bezalel, you hear him talking and see him rushing to the job, you say, my, where is he going, to a football game, a baseball game, or to some social? No, he's going to work. He's doing it for the Lord. And you know, if folk came to church next Sunday in your church and mine like that, the whole town would be coming out to see what in the world's happened in the church. It'd be a revival. God's work is to be done with enthusiasm. We're to do these things that way, and that is Christian conduct, by the way, and I frankly think that's the only thing that we're to do. We are to do it with enthusiasm. Paul said in Romans 14, verse 5, let every man be fully persuaded in his own mind. That's the way that he's to do anything. You're to be fully persuaded. I'm doing this because I want to do it. I'm eager to do it. Woe is me, Paul says, if I preach not the gospel. This is something I want to do. Those 300 of Gideon went down to the water. They didn't lap it up. They just put their hands in it and threw it up at their mouth. And they said, where are those Midianites? We want to get to them. I tell you, that's the kind of enthusiasm we need in the church today. We have too many dead saints. And I mean, they're dead before they buried them. And that's the thing that makes it bad. Now, will you notice, this is the way they were to work. But here's something else. Verse 3, and they received of Moses all the offering which the children of Israel had brought for the work of the service of the sanctuary to make it withal, and they brought yet unto him free offerings every morning. And all the wise men that wrought all the work of the sanctuary came every man from his work which they made, and they, now listen to this, here's a verse that'll startle you. And they spake unto Moses, saying, the people bring much more than enough for the service of the work which the Lord commanded to make. Now, this is the only place on record, as far as I know, that they had to ask the people to stop giving. They had already brought more than they needed. I've never heard of an offering like that before. This is really a miracle to have an offering like that. The people bring too much, And Moses gave the commandment, and they caused it to be proclaimed throughout the camp, saying, let neither man nor woman make any more work for the offering of the sanctuary. So the people were restrained from bringing. They were not urged to give. They were restrained until you brought enough. My, that is amazing, friends. And you must remember, these people are just out of slavery. They've never had anything of their own before. And you'd think now that they would husband it and would not give, but here they're giving graciously and giving hilariously and giving joyfully. You see, whatever you do for God, you're to do it enthusiastically. That's the way he wants it done, and that's the way that he wants giving done, is to give like that. There was that motto years ago, give till it hurts. Well, God says, if it hurts, don't give. But if it helps and makes you joyful, then give. And that's the way a child of God should give to the Lord's work. Do it joyfully. This is something that's really enthusiastic that needs to be done today. Even the offering ought to be done with great joy. We should give that way. Now, we find here that they are restrained from giving. They've given too much. Now, sometimes I hear this today. I heard it not long ago of a certain missionary that told about that they had a certain project and that they prayed the Lord to send in the money and that exactly enough came in to take care of the project. And he emphasized that was just exactly enough, not a dollar short nor a dollar over. And he said that was an evidence that God was in it. Well, may I say to you, if he had got several $100 more, then I would agree it was of the Lord. I'm not sure it was. I think the Lord does exceeding abundantly above all that we ask or think when he's in it. And therefore, he'll always give more. That's the way you can always tell when he's in it. It's when it's more than enough, not when it's exactly the amount. And so here they brought much more. This is a marvelous thing, is it not? Now we have here, going over again, of the different articles and the different parts of the tabernacle. And this sounds like repeat. The only thing is, we had the blueprint before, now they're executing the job. And we not only need a blueprint, but we need the materials, and we need to go to work. And that's what they're doing. Now we're told in verse 8, they're making first the linen curtains. And every wise-hearted man among them that wrought the work of the tabernacle made 10 curtains of fine twine linen, and blue and purple and scarlet with cherubims of cunning work made he them. This was the covering of the tabernacle. Actually, it was the covering of all the tabernacle. It was the covering that went on the articles of furniture first when they went out on the wilderness march. It was the fence outside. All was the linen. Now that fine twine Egyptian byssus linen speaks of the righteousness of Christ. It speaks of who he is, his character, and it speaks of the righteousness that he provides for us, that what we might be clothed and stand in God's presence. And the thing that's all important is to see that Christ is adequate to meet our needs, that he's able to save. And you'll notice so many times it says he is able. He's able to deliver us. That's important to see. Now that's the first thing that we have. Now we have the curtains of goat's hair and the covering of ram skin and the boards and the sockets. This has to do, friends, with the outside of the tabernacle. As I have said before in my book, I've dwelt on the articles of furniture of the tabernacle, but I believe that every thread and every piece of cord, every stake, every color, all of that speaks of the person of Christ in some way or another. And that's what we have here. We have now the boards and the sockets. Now, the tabernacle proper was 30 cubits long by 10 cubits wide by 10 cubits high. And it was made of acacia wood, and these boards were overlaid with gold all the way around. And they were a cubit and a half wide. And on the wilderness march, They were very heavy to carry, and you find that they were carried in wagons. All the articles of furniture were carried on the shoulders of the priests, the family of Levi. And you find here that this outer shell, as it were these golden boards, and they were upright, but each one of them had certain sockets. That is, they had tenons that would fit down in sockets of silver, so that the entire tabernacle rested upon the silver. And the silver, as we shall see, is redemption. And then you find that that was the entire tabernacle proper. But then we find that it was held together by bars. There were certain rings put in each board, and then when it was set up, these bars were fitted in place, run through, and that would bind the tabernacle together. It was a very compact sort of thing, you see. And then it had an inner veil, and I'm not going to read all of the instructions again. I've read them once. And it had this inner veil that separated the main tabernacle into two compartments. The smaller compartment was the Holy of Holies, and then the larger compartment, which the priests entered first, was called the Holy Place. And then there was the outer court, and around the outer court there was a fence 5 cubits high, made of fine twine, white byssus, Egyptian linen, 100 cubits long but 50 cubits wide. And it was fitted upon these poles. Actually, it was made into a fence, and these were posts, and they were made of brass. And that, again, speaks of judgment of sin. And the two articles of furniture in the outer court, you have the brazen altar and the laver. And then you step inside, and you have the three articles of furniture in the holy place. That's the golden lampstand, the table of showbread, and the altar of incense. And then in the holy place, you have the Ark of the Covenant and the mercy seat. Now, at this time, I'm not going into measurements of the articles of furniture except to call attention to several things that concern them. Actually, there are three compartments to the tabernacle. There are three entrances to the tabernacle. Out in front, there was that led into the outer court. Through the fence was this gate. And then there was the door of the tabernacle that led into it properly, into the holy place, and then into the Holy of Holies, into which only the high priest went once a year. And we'll see that on the Day of Atonement when we get to Leviticus. Why, he went in past the veil, and he took blood and he put it on the mercy seat. And that is what made it a mercy seat. It was just a top for the box. Now, there were therefore these 7 articles of furniture, ranged as they are. And they present a very wonderful picture for us here, friends. The brazen altar speaks of the cross of Christ. That's where you receive forgiveness of sin. The next one is the laver. That's where the priests went for washing. That speaks of the fact that Christ today washes those that are on their feet. That's where we confess our sins. And that's the place where we get washed. The brazen altar is where sinners are forgiven. And the laver is where saints are cleansed, receive forgiveness. And then in the holy place is the place of worship. There's the golden lampstand. That's Christ, the light of the world. The table of showbread is Christ, the bread of life that we feed on today. And then the altar of incense is the altar of prayer. It speaks of the fact he's our intercessor, for that altar in Hebrews has been moved into the Holy of Holies. But it's outside also where you and I come today. And in worship, therefore, and this is the place where believers come, and only believers could come in here. And if you want the light of the world, you went outside. If you want the light from the lampstand, you got to come inside. If you want to serve Christ, friend, you don't walk by the wisdom of the world. You walk by the light of the Word of God. The table of showbreads, when you feed on him, and that's worship. And when we pray, and prayer has to do with praise to God, thanksgiving to him, it has to do with requests, it has to do with confession. These are the things that have to do with worship. And all of that is in the holy place. Then in the Holy of Holies, that is where he's gone, into the presence of God. And we're told to come there that it's a throne of grace, that we might find grace and help and obtain mercy. That's a mercy seat for us today. Now, when Christ came to this earth, he not only fulfilled all this, but he did something quite unusual. This tabernacle was always horizontal to the earth. It was always put out there on the wilderness march. May I say that what Christ did now is make it perpendicular. The cross is here on earth. The lava is the place where you and I come in confession, but he's up yonder to cleanse us and to forgive us our sins. And then we worship God in spirit and in truth today. And he's up yonder in heaven. That's where the Holy of Holies is, and the throne of God's become a mercy seat, and we approach there. We don't go horizontally to God today by going actually to a building or to a man, but we look up and go directly to him today, and we go through Christ. There's one mediator between God and man, the man Christ Jesus. Now, as I've been talking to you today, I have been looking at this chart of the tabernacle. I trust that you have. And I just took it when I said that it was horizontal with there, and I just ended it up. And if you'll end it up, you'll see the position of everything today. The cross was down here where he died. He died down here to save us, but he's gone up yonder, and he lives up there, the living Christ, to keep us saved. And you and I approach him this way. Where are you today, friend? All kinds of folk are listening. Do you need to stand at the brazen altar to be saved? There are many church members that need to go there. Are you a dirty Christian that you need to confess your sins? You need to stand at the laver? Are you walking actually in darkness today? We get so many letters from folk who thought they were Christians, and they were not. Maybe you're not feeding on Christ, and you're pretty anemic, and maybe you need to go to the golden altar of incense. Maybe your prayer life is very beggarly today. These are the places, and maybe you are in trouble and in a dark place, and you need mercy, and you need grace to help, and you're in a time of need. Well, there's that mercy seat for you today, and go there. And next time, I want to talk to you about how they move through the wilderness. I'll have to go into detail when we get to the book of Numbers, where we're going to see that next time of the undertaking they had of taking the tabernacle down and then putting it up again the next night wherever they stopped on the wilderness march. And this will bring us, by the way, to chapter 38. And I will put a little emphasis on chapter 38, which we have not been able to do today. All right, until next time, may God richly bless each one of you, my beloved.
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3: John Adams understood one incredibly important thing about America. America cannot endure and cannot forget that it requires freedom, endurance, and character to survive. While serving as president, Adams always remembered that America would not survive. It could not govern itself, control its own passions. Adams wrote, "Our Constitution was made only for a moral and religious people. It is wholly inadequate to the government of any other." Adams understood that self-government depended on much, much more than the document itself. It depended and was guided by faith, by virtue, by responsibility, and above all, by self-restraint. Because government can enforce laws, but it cannot create character. Our Constitution protects a free people, but our Constitution cannot create a moral people. It cannot create self-restraint. That's up to us.
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5: Every, all, and everything. This is Ken Ham on a mission to call the church back to the authority of God's word. Genesis says Noah's flood covered all the high hills and destroyed every land-dwelling creature not on the ark. So why do some people believe it was just a local flood? It's because they've already compromised on the age of the earth. You see, when you reinterpret Genesis to add in millions of years, you've got a big problem with the flood. The supposed long ages come from the rock layers, but if there was a global flood, those rock layers can't be old. So not only do you have to reinterpret the days of Genesis, now you've got to change the flood too. Instead of changing God's word, you know what we need to do? We need to trust it from the very beginning.
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0: halfway through the 3 o'clock hour this afternoon, and time to join Dr. Charles Stanley. 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
1: If you can settle this issue in your life, you will eliminate a lot of problems in leadership. 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And here's the principle. What would God have me to do, period? Not what would God have me to do based on the following consequences, and that's not even the issue. The bottom line is, what would God have me to do?
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1: I remember the first sermon I ever preached, I was scared to death. And my mother came in my bedroom about a half an hour before I went to preach the first message, and she turned to Joshua 1:9. She said, "Here's a verse of Scripture I believe God wanted me to tell you." Friend, I never memorized the verse of Scripture so fast in my life as I memorized verse 9. And so that it's always, of course, been a very precious passage to me. So I want you to turn to Joshua, because Joshua had a terrible congregation. And you'll recall that in the first chapter of Joshua, I'm going to start reading and you catch up because we don't have much time. It came about after the death of Moses, the servant of the Lord, that the Lord spoke to Joshua, the son of Nun, Moses' servant, saying, "Moses, my servant, is dead. Now, therefore, rise, cross this Jordan, you and all this people, to the land which I'm going to give to them, to the sons of Israel." Verse 3, "Every place on which the sole of your foot treads, I have given it to you, just as I spoke to Moses, from the wilderness in this Lebanon, even as far as the great river, the river Euphrates, all the land of the Hittites, and as far as the great sea till the setting of the sun will be your territory. No man will be able to stand before you all the days of your life. Just as I have been with Moses, I will be with you. I will not fail you or forsake you. Be strong and courageous, for you shall be given, or you shall give this people, possession of the land which I swore to their fathers to give them." Now listen to these next verses. "Only be strong and very courageous. Be careful to do according to all the law which Moses my servant commanded you. Do not turn from it to the right or to the left, so that you may have success wherever you go. This book of the law shall not depart from your mouth, but you shall meditate on it day and night, so that you may be careful to do according to all that is written in it. For then you will make your way prosperous, and then you will have success. Have I not commanded you, be strong and courageous? Do not tremble or be dismayed, for the Lord your God is with you wherever you go." Now, I believe that prayer has to be a priority in our pastoral leadership because of their very nature of the role of being a pastor. And you and I know that that role is absolutely impossible as far as people's expectations. You will be expected to be a great preacher, a great teacher, a great administrator, a great financier, a great leader among men, a great father, a great parent, a great husband. In fact, the expectations are absolutely beyond all comprehension. Plus the fact you will be expected to be available 24 hours a day, have well-prepared sermons at least 3 times a week, stay healthy and strong, take one day off a week, and relax and never be uptight. And so there's no way in the world to do that. But God has given to us a very simple principle in the Scripture. God knew a long time ago that you and I were going to have responsibility that was impossible. But he gave to Joshua a responsibility equally as impossible. And if you'll notice what he said in this passage, he made him some wonderful promises. Now listen to what he said to him. And I think there are 3 things here that you and I need to understand about what God said to Joshua. because when we think about our role, there's some things that are very important that you and I understand about that. And first of all is the clarity of our call. He said to Joshua, Moses is dead. You now have the responsibility of leading these people. Let me ask you a question. How absolutely certain are you that God has called you into the ministry? You'll never get that certainty any other place except on your knees before God. And let me tell you why it's so very important that you are absolutely, unmistakably certain that God has called you to preach the gospel, to teach the gospel, or whatever He's called you to do. Because there's going to be some battles in your life and there's going to be conflict. And friend, the one thing you don't want to be doing when the battle gets all heated up, you don't want to be on your knees trying to figure out, God, did you call me or not call me? Am I in the place I ought to be or should I be somewhere else? Things get a little tough and the fellow says, I don't have to stay here. If he's not committed to God, he doesn't. I don't have to stay here. I can go somewhere else. And so what does he do? He looks around to greener pastures. And he finds a place over here, and so he asks someone to recommend him, and so he recommends them. So he goes over there. What he finds out is this. What to him was a greener pasture, to the pastor who was there, it had already turned brown. He's looking for something green somewhere else. And so what happens? Men just go from church to church, place to place, looking for greener pasture. Wherever God plants you, stay there until God moves you. But you see, if you're not certain that God has called you and that God has called you to that place, then when the going gets rough, you're going to want to get going and you're going to get out of God's will and you're going to live your life wondering, did I make a wrong turn back there in my life somewhere? And can God use me to the fullest of what He would do if I had been sure that I was in the Lord's will? So God gave to Joshua a very clear call. Joshua, Moses is dead. You're the man. The mantle's on you. The second thing he told him in this passage is this. He said, be very strong and courageous. Three times in those verses, he said to them the same thing. Be strong and courageous. Be strong and courageous. Be strong and courageous. And my friend, to be a leader today in a church, you've got to be strong and courageous. To be strong and courageous, how does a man become strong and courageous? By getting on his knees before God, listen, and sensing his own helplessness before God. The more self-sufficient you feel, the greater your potential of disaster. Don't ever forget that. Because it is in helplessness that you and I are driven to our knees before God. And it is when we're on our knees crying out to Him, God, show me what to do next. How do I lead this motley group of people whose attitudes and whose desires are not spiritual things? You say, I don't want to be pastor of a church like that. In fact, a student was overheard saying, when I get out of seminary, I don't want anybody bothering me. I just want to go somewhere I can just study and preach the gospel. Well, friend, that might have been true 200 years ago, but this is the world in which you and I live, and that's not the way it's going to be. If God has called you to be a pastor, He's called you to be strong, courageous, tough, loving, and tender. That's the way it's got to be. You say, well, how in the world can you be that? You can't unless you learn to live on your knees before God. Helplessness is our greatest source of strength. And that's why I say to you, that prayer must not only be a priority in my personal life, it must be a priority in my pastoral leadership, or I'm going to fail. He said, be strong and very courageous. Now, why? Because God was bringing him down to one simple thing. Notice, if you will, what he says in verse 8. He says, this book of the law shall not depart from your mouth, but you shall meditate on it day and night, so that what? You may be very careful to do according to all that is written in it. Now, I just want to give you a simple illustration that I hope you'll not forget. And I want you to remember this very carefully. When I was coming along, I was about 16 years of age, and I had only seen my grandfather twice in all of those years. I was going away to school, and somehow I just had this feeling I needed to go talk to my granddad. So I did, and I spent 5 days with him. And what I did for 5 days was to listen to him. He'd been a Pentecostal holiness preacher and evangelist for many, many years. And so I just needed to listen. So of the four things that he told me in that week, all of which I realized later were God's way of setting the direction for my life, this one stood out above all the rest. He and I were sitting on the screened-in back porch one day, and we were just talking, and he said, "Charles, obey God." He said, "If God tells you to run your head through a brick wall, you head for the wall, and when you get there, God will make a hole for it." Now, that was my first response. But let me tell you what God said to me when my granddad said that. What he was saying is this: Charles, obey God, and then leave all the consequences of your obedience to him. He can handle it. Now, here's what it all boils down to. If you can settle this issue in your life, you will eliminate a lot of problems in leadership. You will eliminate an awful lot of personal frustration and anxiety in your life as a leader for God. And here's the principle. The bottom line in every single decision is this: what would God have me to do, period? Not what would God have me to do based on the following consequences, and that's not even the issue. The bottom line is, what would God have me to do? And if you make that the bottom line of your life, and that you commit yourself to be obedient to God and leave all the consequences to him, and that becomes a guiding principle in your life, I'm going to tell you, you're going to head toward the thickest, highest brick walls you've ever seen. And you will never bump your head, because God will assume the responsibility of taking care of your obedience. God is still demonstrating his awesome power, but he's going to do it through men and women who are willing to yield to him, kneel before him, acknowledge their helplessness. I'm simply saying this. You say, "Well, I can't think in terms like that." Well, my friend, don't underestimate what God is going to do in your life. You have no earthly idea what your potential is this morning. And your potential for God is magnified in proportion to the time you spend on your knees before God. You say, "I feel so inferior. I feel so inadequate." Praise the Lord. That's your source of strength. Your sense of inadequacy, your sense of feeling that you are incapable of doing it, that's what drives a man to his knees, and that's what brings him to the place that God can use him. You know what I did as soon as I became the pastor? One of my first prayers was, "Lord, give me 40 godly men who will trust you, praying men." Took it 4 years to happen, but he did it. Because I believe you have to be a strong leader, and you need godly men and women around you. And if you're going to do that, you must take the leadership. I do not mean to be domineering, to be loving, yes, but you have to take the place of leadership. Well, let me move on quickly. I've got one other thing I need to say, all I can say this morning. First of all, I said in the area of pastor leadership, it's absolutely essential that you be a man of prayer, because of the nature of the role that you have. But secondly, because of the heaviness of the task. The heaviness of the task. You do get weary in the work of the Lord. Not weary because you're weary of God, but weary in the work at times. And let me just share with you one of my failures. 1977, I thought I had to do it all. I was preaching about six times a week. I had three television programs and on and on and on, and I knew that I had too much going. So I want to give you a little warning. I knew I had too much going, and I knew that I was on this wheel I couldn't get off of. I wanted off. I couldn't get off. Too much responsibility, too many expectations that I had placed upon myself. And as I look back, I can realize I was doing a whole lot more working than I was praying. And I'm sure that my failure was because I substituted service rather than time for God. I knew better. And I'm not too sure how I got into that mess, but I got into it. Finally, I got so tired, I just couldn't do it anymore. I just couldn't go any further. And Dr. Stephen Olford came to see me, and by his good grace and God's love and tenderness and care for me, set me aside for 3 months. And for three, you think, well, I love 3 months break. Let me tell you what happened. I went to a little island for 5 weeks that there was no cars, no telephones, nothing. And everybody said, well, boy, I'd love to be in a place like that. Not if you've been going 95 miles an hour and comes to a dead halt. No, you don't. My son Andy took a court out of school and went with me just to be with me. He and I walked and talked and prayed and sang and cried. And God, it took me one solid year to get over that. 3 months out of the pulpit, but a year before I ever got over it. You know what happened? I brought it on myself. I can't blame anybody but me. I brought it on myself. And I was lying in the hospital thinking, Lord, how did I get in this mess? I know better than this. And the Lord showed me something that I want you to write down. I want to give you 7 words. And you can write them down anything you want to today, but someplace you better put them in your Bible because you're going to need them. Here's the way everybody's got a formula for success. I have a formula for failure. It's guaranteed failure in the ministry. This is it. There are 7 descending steps, and the first one is prayerlessness. You get too busy to pray, too busy to look to God. Prayerlessness. Second step down, burden bearing. You begin to feel the weight of the ministry. The third step is weariness. It begins to take its toll in you emotionally and physically. The fourth step is discouragement, because no matter how hard you try, things just don't seem to work out too good. The next step is disillusionment. God, maybe you didn't call me. Maybe I'm not where I ought to be. Maybe the minister's not all it's cracked up to be. Maybe the Bible's not really everything you say it is. Disillusionment. The next step is dropout. The next step is dropout. Or, if not dropout, disobedience to God. And from disobedience to dropout to disaster in your ministry. Prayerlessness, burden bearing. Burden bearing to weariness. Weariness to discouragement. Discouragement to disillusionment. Disillusionment to dropout to disaster in your ministry. Now, friend, you can stop that at any place, but I guarantee you, you can fail if you put prayer on the shelf somewhere and try to do it in your own strength. And so I want to encourage you this morning to build around you a group of people who will pray for you. I have one lady in our church whose ministry is praying for me. That's it. She's in the prayer room in my study every Sunday morning praying for me while I'm preaching. We have other people downstairs praying while I'm preaching. And you should find a group of people. Teach them how to pray. What they become is they become the group of people that keep the load lifted off of you. Listen, the load gets very heavy. You think, boy, I want to be the pastor of a big church. So you think you do. All you want is more problems, more heartaches, and more burdens until you're able to raise up enough people to pray for you. Hudson Taylor said it so beautifully. I have it in big letters in front of my desk that I look at it every day. Bear not a single care thyself. One is too much for thee. The work is mine and mine alone. Thy work to rest in me. Brother, I have to keep reading that over and over and over again, lest I find myself taking upon myself burdens and heartaches and the load of the ministry that will wear you down. If you're going to be a strong leader, you're far better off leading off your knees than leading off your feet. Because if you lead off your feet, not off your knees, somewhere out there, you're going to find yourself on that ladder. Prayerlessness, burden bearing, weariness, discouragement, and maybe ultimately disaster. And I believe that many men who've made a disaster of their ministries, that is exactly what's happened to them. Well, can you do less this morning than to make a commitment to the Lord Jesus Christ, to say to Him, Lord, from this moment on, my commitment is to obey You at any cost, and I choose to leave all the consequences of my obedience to You for the rest of my life.
2: 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There's important advice just ahead in today's moment with Charles Stanley.
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2: What would you say is a pastor's greatest asset at his church? Here's a moment with Charles Stanley.
1: God has called you to be a disciple maker. To win people to the saving knowledge of Jesus Christ, that's your responsibility. And you must take authority in that church, leading those people and teaching those people and loving those people and motivating them. And to do that, you're going to have to stay on your knees. They're going to have to see you as a man of prayer before they follow your direction, your leadership. One of the wisest things you can do as soon as you get to the first church is find you a handful of men that you can put around you and teach them how to pray. That will be the wisest and first most important decision you make. Find you a group of men that you can get around you and teach them how to pray. And how do you do that? You just get them in the evening or one morning, or Saturday morning or whatever it might be, and you just start praying in front of them. Friend, before long, they'll catch on. Before long, you'll weep together. Before long, you share your most intimate heartaches together, and before long you've bound yourself together in a wonderful prayer relationship. Those men will stand by you, behind you, walk before you, protect you, defend you. You won't have to defend yourself. Build a group of godly men who know how to lift you up every day as the pastor of that church. Your greatest asset is praying people.
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0: 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Coming up next, we have Pastor Alan Jackson in Alan Jackson Ministries. And then at 4:30, it's A New Beginning with Greg Laurie. 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
5: sunshine for the Portland area as we're cruising on through the rest of today. Our highs are right around 65. Scattered cloudiness for tonight and into our Wednesday. We're keeping it dry, though. Overnight low into the upper 40s and our Wednesday high upper 60s. Dry and milder weather Thursday and Friday. Highs are closer to 75. I'm meteorologist Jennifer Naramore on KPDQ.
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7: 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That's 855-577-2255. We're so glad you're here to listen. Today's program will complete the message we began yesterday. 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
8: The next passage, next verse. Don't wear yourself out to get rich. Have the wisdom to show restraint. Cast but a glance at riches and they're gone, for they'll surely sprout wings and fly off to the sky like an eagle. Doesn't say wealth's bad. The Bible doesn't say that. But it tries to give us a position or an attitude towards wealth. There's a bad attitude in too many segments of the Christian community where we're angry or judgmental about people that have more resources than you have. And I'll give you a little clue. God won't bless you with more while you hold that attitude. Stop presenting people that are more successful. I hope Elon Musk becomes a double trillionaire. Go Elon. I mean, who builds a rocket that comes back and lands at the launching pad? I mean, come on. I mean, I just want my car to start when I... We get some goofy ideas. Oh, they have too much money. Who said that? What's wrong with us? But don't sell your soul for it. Don't compromise your integrity. It won't make you happy. I've sat with too many people who have been remarkably blessed, and there's brokenness in their lives too. Verse 6, we're going back to gluttony again. This is the opposite end of the spectrum. Don't eat the food of a stingy man. Be careful when you eat with a ruler, and if you're with a stingy man, be doubly careful.

0: Don't crave his delicacies. For he's the kind of man who's always thinking about the cost. Eat and drink, he says, but his heart's not with you. You'll vomit up the little you've eaten, and you'll have wasted your compliments. So it's coaching us towards some situational awareness. Be aware of the people you're with. And your responses need to reflect the people you're with. That's God's wisdom. Amen. So I've never thought about that. It's why we read the book. Amen. Stop and think about what it says. It'll change your life. Amen. It will change your life. Some of you like to fish. And you're world class. You can outsmart a carp. I'm making a little fun of you, but I mean, you know the times and the seasons and the temperature and the weather and all the factors. And then you add to that all the technology, and it gives you, it's okay with me, but I want to be God smart. Amen. You can be fish smart and God smart, but you have to desire it. You have to think about it. You have to apply yourself. Fish for me means Captain D's. You don't want me catching your supper. Verse 9, don't speak to a fool. He'll scorn the wisdom of your words. I don't think that means you don't greet a fool. I don't think that means you don't address a fool. It means don't try to give wisdom to. Fool is a category. In the book of Proverbs, especially, somebody who rejects God's wisdom. And if you know somebody that is rejecting God's wisdom, it says don't try to counsel them. You're wasting your breath. Well, I'm going to witness. Well, okay. Just don't read verse. Don't make verse 9 your verse. I don't argue scripture. People come to me and say, Pastor, I heard what you said, but I don't believe that. I'm like, okay. Well, don't you want to know what I believe? Not really. Well, you might learn something. Mm-hmm. Not from you. Well, I want to debate. Okay. I mean, the Bible will help you. Look at verse 10. Don't move an ancient boundary stone or encroach on the fields of the fatherless. For their defender is strong. He'll take up their case against you. Before we had GPS and all these fancy ways, boundaries were oftentimes marked with big stones. Boulders, things that weren't easily moved. We didn't have heavy equipment, so a boundary stone was a significant marker. And it says, don't move a boundary stone. Don't do that. Don't encroach on the fields of other people. I can tell you, for one thing that says to me is borders matter. Amen. The border of your property, the border of anything, any responsibility you carry, the borders of a nation matter. I think it is egregious in the sight of God. To open the borders and say what the people of this nation have sacrificed for and invested in, what they've given their young people to die for, that we're going to take those borders down and say to people who don't care about those things, you come and take the strength of this place. I think that's wicked. I don't think that's compassion. I think it's ungodly. I know what the Bible says about the alien and the stranger amongst us. That's different than an invasion. God didn't send Gideon to give MREs to all the Midianites who were invading the nation. Amen. He led him to a group of 300 men that would bring an incredible victory because of God's power. Amen. Don't move an ancient boundary stone or the fields of the fatherless, for their defender is strong and he'll take up their case against you. You better not manipulate boundaries to take advantage of people who have less power than you, or God will take up the case. Think of the devastation we brought to the countries of the world where their populations were decimated. It's unbelievable to me. Verse 12, apply your heart to instruction and your ears to words of knowledge. I think we go back to the Sermon on the Mount, hunger and thirst. Apply your heart. I don't care what hobby you learn. I don't care. But let it be subordinated to your desire to know God better. Amen. Don't let a day come and go where you spend more time thinking about whatever it is you want to think about than you say, God, today I want to spend some time thinking about you. I'll read this chapter today, God. I'm going to read it until one of these verses says something to me. I may read it once. I may read it three times. I may have to read it for an hour. But I'm not going away till one of these verses seems appropriate for where I am today. Holy Spirit, help me. I want to know you. Give me your wisdom, God. I grew up cleaning stalls, taking care of horses. I'm not particularly sophisticated. I'm kind of straight line. Let's go forward. I want to know the Lord. And it doesn't mean life is easy. Most days it isn't. Most days I have questions for which I don't have answers. And problems that I wish somebody else would take. And most days I feel like I'm caught. I mean, I'm not telling you it's simple. I don't mean God's abandoned me. I know He's with me. I sleep well. Lord, You're my strong tower. You're my rock. You're my defender. 1,000 may fall on one side, 10,000, but it's not coming near me. I got it, Lord. But people falling all around you makes you a little jumpy. I'll condemn every tongue that rises against you. Yeah, but it'd be better with me if just none rose against me. But it really isn't you they rise against. They rise against the one you've called Lord. I'm not telling you it makes it all easy. I'm telling you, establish in your heart that you're going to seek the Lord. It isn't mysterious. It isn't beyond you. It isn't something you don't know what to do. Stop saying, I don't. You do know what to do. You don't want to do it. Do the things you know to do. If you know to be generous, take a season to be more generous than you've been. Now I'm meddling. Practice hospitality. Do the simple things, but seek the Lord. Incline your ear. God, I'm listening. I would love to. What do you have to say about this? When I started doing interviews, I guess it was around COVID time. One of the producers called me and he said, you're the only Christian on the list that doesn't have a list of what you won't talk about. I'm like, well, I'm just not smart enough to hush. I mean, I don't know. You don't always say the right thing. It's not like you always get it right. Sometimes you're going like, I don't know. What do you say about that? But I do know that I stop and say, Lord, what would you say about that? How do you feel about that?
1: Before we return to today's message, Pastor Allen wants to share a new book to help you pray for America.
0: I've got a new book, Let's Pray for America. It's 30 prayers to shape our future. It's an election year, lots of voices, a lot of clutter. We always focus on what we can do. Well, I want you to vote, but more importantly, I want you to pray. So we prepared this book to give you 30 prayers to shape these next few weeks, and I believe invite God to shape our future. Take a copy, share it with your friends, order some others. If we'll pray, we'll see God's outcomes this year in real time. God's moving in the earth. Let's join Him.
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0: Look at verse 13. Don't withhold discipline from a child. If you punish him with the rod, he'll not die. punish him with the rod and save his soul from death. I don't think it means beat your children senseless. But I don't think you can understand it any other way than some physical discipline is not ungodly. So how many times have I heard Christian testimonies? I've never raised my hand to my child. I'm thinking, wonder how that's going to work. Well, I don't want you to boast. But don't boast that you ignore God. I know that a soft answer turns away wrath. It's not the only verse in the Bible. And there are other verses to bring some balance. But discipline for children is important. My Bible says that God disciplines the children he loves. And if he doesn't discipline you, you're illegitimate. And that we should understand hardship as discipline. Oh, I wish that weren't in my Bible. And that's New Testament. That's not even, you know, that's like after God chilled. He had a gummy and relaxed. I repent. Verse 15. My son, if your heart is wise, then my heart will be glad and my inmost being will rejoice when your lips speak what is right. Don't let your heart envy sinners, but always be zealous for the fear of the Lord. There's surely a future hope for you, and your hope will not be cut off. It's a little coaching on how to give expression to how to shape your mind and your thoughts and your emotions around godly wisdom. How do you do that? Well, it says, don't let your heart envy sinners. You know how easy that is to do? Some athlete, you know, signs a $400 million contract with only $300 million guaranteed. And I'm thinking, for hitting a ball with a stick. And then you hear them interview, you know, and they're 22 years old, and they go, I've worked so hard for so long. I'm like, yeah, I'm getting emotional. If you don't guard your heart, you'll envy sinners. I should have been taller and thinner. My metabolism should have been whatever. Your heart will envy sinners. Again, we have a whole political class who are building their careers that they can create envy and covetousness in the hearts of people. And convince you that they'll take something away from somebody else and you deserve it more than they do. And they'll be your advocate and your ally, and they'll put their thumb on the scale so that you get an opportunity. And then you imagine that God will bring his blessing to that kind of a system. Only if you're ignorant of Scripture or you choose to ignore it. Be zealous for the fear of the Lord. Sometimes it's easier to do the positive. You know, guarding your heart against envying sinners sometimes is like high energy. But you can choose to be zealous for the Lord. So how do you give expression? Well, I'm going to go be where God's people are. See, that took some real fundamental change for me. I didn't like God's people. Some of you are more comfortable with pagans than you are with Christians. You like their attitudes. You like their jokes. You like how they recreate. And Christians make you a little tense. I can tell you how to fix that because I had to work on it myself at one time in my life. You have to get more of Jesus in you, then you'll be more happy with people who like him. Well, Christians are hypocrites. I know, but we'll squeeze another one in. Come on. It's Proverbs. It always does this to me. It's so plain. It's like right there. If you'll just take it and think about it, it will change your life. It'll change your children. It'll change generations. God will honor his word. Look at verse 19. Listen, my son, and be wise. Keep your heart on the right path. Don't join those who drink too much wine or gorge themselves on meat. For drunkards and gluttons become poor, and drowsiness clothes them in rags. So just don't do that. Don't do that. Well, I'm not really a glutton. It's not that I'm overweight. I'm just short. I'm the perfect weight if I was 7'3". Wise choices. Verse 22. Listen to your father who gave you life. Don't despise your mother when she's old. Think how our culture would change if every person who said they were a Christian would show respect to their parents. We just realized, it didn't mean that. I don't know what it means, but it couldn't mean that. Well, that was in the Big Ten. That's like on the list of thou shalt and thou shalt not. Thou shalt honor thy father and mother. And then Jesus picked it up in the New Testament, so he got kind of reinforced. It's not new. It's in the book of Proverbs. Don't despise your mother when she's old. She's not going to do anything for you. She's probably not going to cook your favorite food anymore. Honor her. See, there are things you know to do that will change the momentum of your life. I'll give you a clue. They don't have to be alive. Some of us need to forgive. Some of us need whatever. But you can honor your parents. Verse 23, buy the truth and don't sell it. Get wisdom, discipline, and understanding. To purchase something is an investment. You trade something that's valuable to you for something that you value more. Invest in the truth. It says, buy the truth. Buy the truth. But then what it says next, I think, is even more telling. Don't sell it. When you get it, there's nothing more valuable than the truth. So you can't leverage the truth for something more valuable, because when you get a little nugget of truth, there's nothing to compare to it. That's the best. Buy the truth. Don't sell it. So you want to become an accumulator of God's truth. Amen. Wherever you want to become a collector. I mean, one of those goofy, you want to be a hoarder. You want to be an expert. I saw some car show the other day. You know, some guy buying cars out of old garages and barns, and they're all dusty. And he can look at them and he knows. I mean, it's like, I'm like, dude, you spent way too much time thinking about cars. I mean, I like a nice car, but I mean... By the truth, you become an expert in accumulating God's truth. Know people. If you know somebody that knows God in a way you don't, you want to be with them. Amen. God, be with you a little bit. I'll visit with you. Whatever, however that looks. Buy the truth, don't sell it. Watch the end of this. Buy the truth, don't sell it. Get wisdom, discipline, understanding. What's the truth going to look like when you invest in the truth? This isn't abstract. You're going to invest in accumulating God's wisdom. You're going to invest in discipline. You see, God's truth will come to you when you bring discipline to your life. I think we imagine that godliness and righteousness, and I'll tell you what I've learned in serving the Lord and serving His people, you forfeit privilege. I don't play golf anymore, but I did for a while. And I was playing with some friends at the country club. I was younger and I was not a good golfer. Some guys came up behind us and they were older than we were. And they pulled up and said, we're going to play through, get out of our way. And I'm looking at them thinking, And then I realize I'm a guest at somebody else's club. And I look at one of the guys with me and he goes, yeah, they've been members here forever. So we let them play through. You know, that mentality lives in the church. Well, I've been here 22 years. Well, then you should arrive early and stay late. Because my experience is tenure means you forfeit privileges. You don't accumulate them. Jesus, what did he do? He washed the disciples' feet the night he's going to be betrayed. And he looks at him, he says, do you understand what I've done for you? Discipline. It's important. Our faith isn't about license and privilege. My rule gets broken on Wednesday because I get to church early and I park like I came to work. But on a normal service time, I park further away. Because I like the practice of walking to the building with the people who don't know where to park. Well, then I get up here and you're parked up on the curbs and the islands. And I'm like, when I say park like a pagan, I mean it. It's like an expression of carnality. Proverbs make me cranky. Verse 24, the father of a righteous man has great joy, and he who has a wise son delights in him. If you want to order your life in a way that your children bring joy to you, do everything in your power to encourage them to be in a right place with God. It's more important than anything else. It's more important than any hobby. It will bring joy to you. If they become fabulously wealthy and they're ungodly, it won't bring joy to you. If they have tremendous accomplishments and they're ungodly, it won't bring joy to you. It's not complicated. But if they are in a right place with God, if they truly know God, I know all the other things that will bring to their life, and it will bring joy to you. So help them. Let them feel your heart for that. Let it be inescapable in your life. Look at verse 26. My son, give me your heart and let your eyes keep to my ways. For a prostitute is a deep pit and a wayward wife is a narrow well. Like a bandit, she lies in wait and multiplies the unfaithful amongst men. We call prostitution the oldest profession. You know why? Because there's been an unending stream of consumers. Sexual immorality is so rampant in the church, outside the church. My son, give me your heart and let your eyes keep to my ways. Choose to walk uprightly before the Lord. Encourage your children to do so. Don't wink at it. Don't nod at it. I have this conversation almost every week with somebody. Why are you encouraging that? It brings destruction. It's all through the book of Proverbs. It's so plain. You don't have to have any creativity to get to the answer. And if it's a challenge for somebody in your family, godly morality, take a verse like that and begin to say, God, bring freedom, bring deliverance, bring insight, bring awareness. God, only you. But I'm crying out to you. But it's so accessible. It's so available to us. It's not beyond you. So, well, I just wish I knew what to do. Chapter 24 tomorrow. Well, you're oversimplifying. No, I don't really think so.
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9: John Adams understood one incredibly important thing about America. America cannot endure and cannot forget that it requires freedom, endurance, and character to survive. While serving as president, Adams always remembered that America would not survive. It could not govern itself, control its own passions. Adams wrote, "Our Constitution was made only for a moral and religious people. It is wholly inadequate to the government of any other." Adams understood that self-government depended on much, much more than the document itself. It depended and was guided by faith, by virtue, by responsibility, and above all, by self-restraint. Because government can enforce laws, but it cannot create character. Our Constitution protects a free people, but our Constitution cannot create a moral people. It cannot create self-restraint. That's up to us.

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2: 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Well, today on A New Beginning, Pastor Greg Laurie says we can make the choice not to look.
1: It's not a sin to be tempted. It's a sin when you give in to the temptation.

Some people make a double batch of cookies and then wonder why they're tempted to eat sweets. Some make sure their new car has a supercharged mega Hemi turbo GT engine and wonder why the police seem to be handing out more speeding tickets. Well, today on A New Beginning, Pastor Greg Laurie helps us take an honest look at temptation and how we often set ourselves up for the fall. We'll learn to recalibrate and set ourselves up for more success.

0: This book was written to the Jewish people who were scattered all over the place. There was a time when Israel ruled their own land and they had their kings like David and Solomon. Well, those times were over. Now the occupying force was Rome. They were effectively under the control of the Caesars and the various Roman governors. And they were suffering and they were unhappy. So the book of James was written for suffering people. And maybe I'm talking to somebody right now that's suffering in life. Then this book is for you. James 1 verse 1. James, a bondservant of God and of the Lord Jesus Christ, to the 12 tribes which are scattered abroad. Greetings, my brothers. Count it all joy when you fall into various trials, knowing that the testing of your faith produces patience. But let patience have its perfect work so that you may be complete and perfect, lacking nothing. Okay? So we need to make a choice to rejoice when we go through times of trial. We need to make a choice to rejoice. I know this is hard. I know you wish it wasn't happening. I know you wish it was over. But despite that, I'm going to choose to rejoice regardless of my emotions. See, that's very important. This is not a matter of feelings. This is a matter of the will. The more we rejoice in our testings, the more we realize they're not liabilities, but privileges. Ultimately helpful, not harmful, no matter how severe they may appear. Example, Jesus Christ heading to the cross. His back has been ripped open by the Roman whip. He's weakened by the beatings and blows to his face and having the beard ripped from his face. And yet we read as he's carrying that cross in Hebrews 12, for the joy that was set before him, he endured the cross, despising the shame. Where was the joy? His people, the crowds were jeering him. His disciples were largely and hiding, and yet there's Jesus carrying the cross for the joy that was set before him. What that means is because of what Calvary would accomplish, he pressed on. The joy that was set before him was you. The joy that was set before him was me. It was us. It was the world that he would redeem, who would put their faith in him because he would die for our sins. And so that's what kept him going. Point number two, trials happen to make us stronger in every way. Trials happen to make us stronger in every way. Look at verse 3, knowing the testing of your faith produces patience, but let patience have its perfect work that you may be perfect and complete, lacking nothing. Now, by the way, the word patience is probably not the best translation. I'm reading from the New King James Version here. It comes from a Greek word that translates out to toughness or fortitude. Another translation uses the word endurance or staying power, okay? So trials come into our life to produce endurance and staying power. Trials make you stronger, not weaker. A modern translation of James 3:4 goes as follows. So let it grow. And don't try to squirm out of your problems. For when your patience is finally in full bloom, you're ready for anything, strong in character, full and complete. I like that translation. Point number three, it's through trials we learn great wisdom. It's through trials we learn great wisdom. Go to verse 5 with me, if you would. If any of you lacks wisdom, let him ask of God. It gives to all liberally or generously and without reproach. And it will be given to him, but let him ask in faith with no doubting, for he who doubts is like a wave of the sea driven and tossed by the wind. Let not that man suppose he'll receive anything from the Lord, for he's a double-minded man, unstable in all his ways. Powerful verses. If you're lacking wisdom, ask God. If you don't know what to do, ask the Lord. Now, through modern tech, we have access to more information than we've ever had in the history of the entire planet. But our knowledge is a mile wide and an inch deep. The problem is we've acquired knowledge without wisdom. Through knowledge, we've learned to travel faster than sound, but we show our lack of wisdom by going faster in the wrong direction. What we really need is wisdom. So what James is saying, if any of you lack wisdom, if you don't know what God's will is, ask him. We need God's wisdom on who we're going to marry. We need wisdom about the career path we're going to follow or the ministry we're going to pursue. But here's what the Bible says. God will answer this prayer, so ask for it in faith. When you ask God to give you his wisdom, you're praying according to the will of God. As James said, don't doubt what you're praying for, or you're like a wave tossed back and forth. Pray believing God will give it to you.
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0: You know, I've heard people describe a trip to Israel as seeing the Bible actually come to life. 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And I've been to Israel many times, and I've led a lot of tours, and I have to say that's absolutely true. 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It's not just a travel experience. 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It's a vacation with a purpose. And we're going to be taking a tour of Israel April 6 to 15, 2027. 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
1: 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And now Pastor Greg continues his message called, How to Deal with Trials and Temptations.
0: God will enable us to endure and get through times of temptation. Again, God will enable us to endure and get through times of temptation. Let's read a bit more. James 1 verse 12, blessed is the man who endures temptation, for when he has been approved, he'll receive the crown of life which the Lord has promised to those who love him. Let no one say when he is tempted, I am tempted by God, for God cannot be tempted by evil, nor does he himself tempt anyone. Don't miss this verse. Underline these words. Each one is tempted when he is drawn away by his own desires and is enticed. Then when desire is conceived, it gives birth to sin. And sin, when it is full grown, brings forth death. We'll stop there. So question, where does temptation come from? Of course, the devil's involved in it. But don't miss this. You play a key role in your own temptation. Satan needs our cooperation. Listen, where there is no desire on our part, then there's no temptation. Verse 14, everyone is tempted when he is drawn away by his own desire. So it starts with the temptation itself. Everyone is tempted. I know you think you're crazy because you were tempted to do a certain thing. But the Bible says in 1 Corinthians 10:13, there's no temptation taking you, but such as is common to man, which means other people have been tempted to do that too. Don't think you're the worst person on earth because the temptation came your way. It's not a sin to be tempted. It's a sin when you give in to the temptation. The sin is not in the bait, it's in the bite. We were at a farmer's market yesterday walking around. There was a guy with some soup. I walked right by him. I'm not really a big soup guy. Soup to me is like, why? It's good start, I guess, sort of like salad, but no, nah, you know. So he says, try a sample. No, nah, it's okay, I'm good. No, try it. Okay. How much is it? Like, see, it was really good soup, very hearty soup. And so I bought a bag of soup. I went to Kathy. Look, I bought a bag of soup, a frozen bag. Like, why? It was good. Why did I buy it? The free sample got me. So the devil says, hey, sorry to compare the soup to something evil. It was actually good, but here's a free sample. Just take a taste. Let the thought run through your mind a little bit. Just play with this a little bit. You don't have to do it. Of course, you would never do it, but just start here. Here's the problem. What makes temptation difficult for many people is they don't want to discourage it completely. So now you're almost hooked. Verse 14, a man is drawn away by his own desires and is enticed. So you're really close now. Here's a temptation. You say no. You take the free sample, you're moving it around in your mind, and now it's becoming more appealing, and you find yourself giving into it, but you haven't done it yet. You can still pull away. No, you keep going. The hook is now set. Verse 15, and when desire is conceived, it gives birth to sin. So you act on that evil thought, and now, boom, the sins happen. Okay, now, there's sometimes a little pleasure. But then the guilt kicks in. Then the remorse kicks in. Depending on what you did, the consequences kick in. That dead feeling one gets when they're separated from God in fellowship. Thankfully, we can repent and be forgiven of our sin, but this is what James is warning about. Some would say, well, hey, it's not my fault. It's God's fault. He gave me more than I can handle. No, he didn't. Go back to James 1:13. Let no one say when he is tempted, I'm tempted by God. God cannot be tempted by evil, nor does he himself tempt anyone. Well, this person, it's their fault. Yeah, that's what Adam said in the Garden of Eden. Okay, question. When does temptation usually come? This might surprise you. Answer, often after times of great blessing. Jesus was baptized in the Jordan River by his cousin John. The Father spoke from heaven and said, "This is my beloved Son in whom I'm well pleased." And the Holy Spirit came upon the Lord in the form of a dove. That was a blessed moment. Immediately after this, the Bible says, he went into the wilderness to be tested and tempted by the devil for 40 days immediately. So a lot of times right after the blessing, it comes. So it could be after church. Oh, wasn't that great, man? I love that. A great time of worship message. But everything else was great. But then all of a sudden, you're tempted. I mean, maybe it's just like you get mad because someone pulled in front of you. Laying on the horn, you idiot! Oh, wait. Oh, it's just a... Or maybe you get into an argument with your spouse, or maybe you go and do something you should not do. The temptations will hit you after you have been blessed. All right, so let's sum this all up. Number one, we're going to go through times of trial. But they'll make us stronger, not weaker. Good news. Trials like storms have a beginning, a middle, and an end. You might be in a trial right now, but the clouds may open and the sun may come out tomorrow morning. So take heart. Whatever you're going through isn't going to last forever. Number two, make a choice to rejoice in your times of trial. It has nothing to do with how you feel. You choose to give thanks to God. Thirdly, God will guide you and give you the wisdom you need in life. Ask him for it. Fourth and lastly, temptations will come, but there's always a way out. And again, the reminder that if you're being tempted and if you're being tested, that would be an indication you're on the right track spiritually. So let me loop back to something I said earlier. Jesus, for the joy that was set before him, endured the cross, despising the shame, and now is set down at the right hand of God. Why did Jesus die on the cross? He died for the sin of the world. He did not come to this earth to be a good example. He came to this earth to be our suffering Savior. He came to lay his life down in our place and absorb the wrath of God in our place. And then he rose again from the dead 3 days later. And that same Jesus who suffered and died stands at the door of our lives, and he knocks and says, if we'll hear his voice and open the door, he'll come in. Maybe I'm talking to somebody right now who is going through a time of suffering, and you feel like you're all alone. Well, you don't have to be. God can enter into your problems with you, enter into your suffering with you. He can even step in and heal you or change your circumstances if he chooses to do it. But you don't want to go through these things alone. You need Jesus. And Jesus says to his followers, I'll never leave you or forsake you. And that's what's so wonderful about being a Christian, is I'm not alone in life anymore. God walks with me each and every day, and he'll walk with you as well. But you have to ask him into your life. He will not force himself into your heart or into your life. He stands at that door again and knocks. You have to hear his voice and open the door. Will you open that door to Christ? Let's pray together. Father, speak to the heart of every person here. And if there's anyone here that does not yet know you, let this be the moment they believe, the moment they're forgiven of their sin, the moment that they transfer their future from hell to heaven and start living a life with hope. Speak to them, we pray.

0: Today on A New Beginning, an important prayer from Pastor Greg Laurie for those who want to make a change in their relationship with the Lord. Pastor Greg, maybe somebody would like to do that right now. Could you help them with that?
1: Sure, I'd love to. I would like to just pray a prayer, and I would ask you to pray it after me. You might even pray it out loud. Pray these words, Lord Jesus, I know that I am a sinner, but I also know that you are the Savior because you died on the cross for my sin and you rose again from the dead. Jesus, come into my life and forgive me of every sin I've ever committed. I choose to follow you from this moment forward. Thank you for hearing this prayer. Thank you for answering this prayer, Lord. And I pray all of this in Jesus' name. Amen. If you just prayed that prayer and meant it, I want you to know on the authority of Scripture, God Almighty has heard your prayer and he will answer this prayer. You are now a newly minted child of God. So congratulations, you've made the right decision and welcome to the family of God. I want to send you a special gift because of that prayer you've just prayed. It's called the New Believer's Bible. So the New Believer's Bible is the New Testament in the New Living Translation with hundreds of notes that I wrote that will encourage you in this commitment you are making to follow Christ. There's some other materials included as well in what we call the New Believer's Growth Pack, but let me get this New Believer's Bible into your hands as quickly as possible. Here's Dave to tell you more.
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1: Hey, everybody, I'm here with my friend Frank Turek, and he wrote a book a number of years ago with Norman Geisler. And the title of the book is, I Don't Have Enough Faith to Be an Atheist, but this book has now been updated. And we have a copy of it with your name on it that we want to send to you for your gift of any size. But Frank, you go out into the major universities, you engage young people today. How has the dialogue changed? Like, compared to maybe 15 years ago, what kind of questions would you have been asked, and would you be asked different questions today?
2: 15 or 20 years ago, the new atheism was in its heyday. What do I mean by the new atheism? These atheists that were sort of very belligerent toward Christianity and basically all religions, people like Christopher Hitchens, with whom I've had two debates.
1: Wow.
2: You can see those debates on our YouTube channel, the Cross Examine YouTube channel. People like Richard Dawkins or Sam Harris or Daniel Dennett. These people were not just atheists, but they had an attitude about it. Mm-hmm. That has pretty much evaporated, since, say 5 or 6 years ago.
1: Why do you think that is, Frank?
2: You know, that's a good question. Maybe because people are realizing that atheism doesn't offer them anything.
1: Yeah.
2: I mean, Greg, if we're just moist robots who are just going to go back into the dirt, then it really doesn't ultimately matter whether you live as a missionary or a murderer. Hmm. Because ultimately, we're all going to wind up in the same place, nowhere, just out of existence. And people started to realize, you know, that doesn't offer me much. It doesn't appear to be true as well. Why be an atheist? Mm-hmm. So people are moving away from atheism and they're looking for real meaning in life. They're looking for solutions to the emptiness that they have. And that's yes. Where somebody like Greg Laurie, I don't know if you ever heard of that guy, but he's really good at getting people to believe, rightfully so, that there is meaning in life, mm-hmm. and you can have your sins forgiven, and you can know the future in the sense that you can be with Jesus forever and your loved ones who have accepted Christ. So I think people are realizing that atheism doesn't afford them anything. So we've shifted from the new atheism, this belligerent attitude against Christianity and basically all religions, to now at least more openness. So it's shifted. Although I will say this, people today are emotionally fragile, and you can't be as aggressive with your presentation.
3: Wow.
2: And my friend Cliff Connectly, who's been going to campuses for 40 years, has noticed this as well. You know, 20, 30 years ago, he could be much more direct and aggressive with people who are interested in the truth. Today, he has to kind of soften his approach a little bit. And I kind of agree with him on that, that we kind of have to
1: I've not heard that insight. That's a fascinating insight. Mm-hmm. And why? Why has this happened? And why is this more of a recent development?
2: I wonder how much the internet has to do with it, Greg, in the sense that social media has made people more feelings oriented than fact oriented.
1: Yes.
2: Right. And you're fed the same line every time you go on social media because the algorithm will tell you what you want to hear. And so you wind up, rather than following evidence, you wind up following feelings. And if feelings are your guide for life and somebody comes and hurts your feelings, oh, you've attacked me. Yeah. I mean, this is true with the whole sexual issues, right? When you come out against, say, same-sex behavior, people think you're attacking them. Well, that's my identity. No, I'm not attacking you.
1: Yeah.
2: I'm saying that the behavior is the problem. You're not the problem. You're made in the image of God. But if you engage in this behavior, you're engaging in behavior that is hurtful to you, hurtful to others, and against God's will. But your identity is not your same-sex orientation, just like your identity is not alcohol if you're an alcoholic. Your identity is not pornography if you're involved in pornography. Your identity is in Christ if you're a Christian. Mm-hmm. And those, all of those sins can be forgiven because Jesus paid the ultimate price.
1: Well, that's where you give them the gospel and tell them what Christ did for them and how they can come into a relationship with him. So we want to equip you to have answers for folks that you're talking to today about Jesus. And we want to offer you this book by Frank Turek. And the title of it is, I Don't Have Enough Faith to Be an Atheist. And we'll send it to you for your gift of any size.
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0: Furnished by Harvest Christian Fellowship, you can join Pastor Greg Laurie for A New Beginning at its regular time every weekday morning at 11 here on True Talk 800. Coming up next, we have the Bible teaching of Pastor Scott Gilchrist in Abide in the Word. 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
1: Plenty of sunshine for the Portland area as we're cruising on through the rest of today. Our highs are right around 65. Scattered cloudiness for tonight and into our Wednesday. We're keeping it dry, though. Overnight low into the upper 40s and our Wednesday high upper 60s. Dry and milder weather Thursday and Friday. Highs are closer to 75. I'm meteorologist Jennifer Naramore on KPDQ.
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0: thing. I like what Warren Wiersbe says about that verse. He says, our great God is not an absentee landlord who collects rent but never repairs the roof. He knows our every need, and he is there to help those who call on him, those who fall, those who carry back-breaking burdens, those who hunger, and certainly those who want to be saved. God has promised to meet our needs.
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0: It's 5 o'clock and time for the Bible teaching of Pastor Scott Gilchrist. 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
1: Colossians is all about Christ. Christ is all and in all. He's the Alpha and the Omega, the Bible says. I mean, Christ is everything. We're designed to be devoted to Christ. And so if I was asked to kind of give a theme to chapter 4, I would say devotion to Christ. We're going to look at today, verses 2 through 6. We'll have the exhortation. I mean, it's an exhortation. By the way, if you're new to the Bible, if you're not a Christian or you're looking into Christianity, you've barely read the Bible, you know, that sort of thing, it isn't just a bunch of exhortations. It usually lays out, in fact, just about always, even particularly these letters in the New Testament, lays out truth and then our response.
2: 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Today we continue our study through the book of Colossians as Scott begins the message titled Devotion to Christ. 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
1: You can turn to Colossians 2. If you're new with us, we've been moving through the book. I say the book, it's the letter, really, the epistle of Colossians. Paul writing to the Christians at Colossae, a city in what we would think of as modern-day Turkey. And chapter 4 of the four chapters, verse 2. Devote yourselves to prayer, keeping alert in it with an attitude of thanksgiving, praying at the same time for us as well, that God may open up to us a door for the word, so that we may speak forth the mystery of Christ, for which also I have been imprisoned, in order that I may make it clear in the way I ought to speak. Conduct yourselves with wisdom toward outsiders, making the most of the opportunity. Let your speech always be with grace, seasoned, as it were, with salt, so that you may know how you should respond to each person. I got a kick, and I heard some of you did too, when Gary gave that great exhortation for all the opportunities we're going to have this summer. And then he said, if you say, Gary, I didn't hear any of that. I thought, ouch. If you don't hear anything I say today, I think he said, then go out and talk to somebody out there. If you don't hear anything else I say today, look at verses 2 through 6. We just read them. Read them again. God's word is sharper than any two-edged sword. It's alive, it's active, and reread it if you don't hear anything I say. But the first two words, notice the first two words, devote yourselves. That's a strong term. I looked it up in the dictionary. Deeply committed. Placing high priority.